0: forget. That's why we fight today. We don't have a choice, Trump said. On days like 9/11, we learn what a country is truly made of. We're learning right now what we're made of, and we have to be strong and we have to be smart. The President and First Lady Melania Trump walked onto the dais at the Pentagon shortly after 9 a.m. Announcers read out the names of the 184 men, women, and children who perished in the Pentagon attack, sounding a bell after each person. Over 18 minutes of remarks, Trump addressed the tragedy of the attacks and the sacrifices that Americans made in their wake, but he returned repeatedly to his own decision to attack Iran in February, a war he says was necessary to prevent Iran from building a nuclear weapon, but that his critics say recapitulated some of the foreign policy mistakes that followed 9/11. Bush took the United States into war in Afghanistan and Iraq, conflicts that cost trillions of dollars, cost thousands of American lives and those of many more Afghans and Iraqis, and soured many citizens on engaging in nation building and attempting to reshape faraway societies. In his first presidential run in 2016, Trump stood out in a Republican field for his criticism of Bush, calling the war in Iraq the worst decision in presidential history. Friday's remarks, by contrast, came closer than he ever has to embracing the policies of Bush and President Barack Obama, another war critic who largely wound down the U.S. presence in Iraq but kept fighting in Afghanistan. It came as Trump was physically separated from all four of his living predecessors who marked the day at Ground Zero in New York. For 25 years, our best and bravest have kept America safe, and today we salute every member of the United States military who served in the war on terror. It is a war on sick, horrible terror, Trump said. We salute the service members working right now to ensure the world's number one sponsor of terror, the Islamic Republic of Iran, will never ever have a nuclear weapon. He added, we have been tested many times. We've been tested today, and we're winning that test very handedly. The ceremony was a subdued commemoration of the tragedy that reshaped the country. Bush's response to the 2001 attacks leaned into traditional Republican reflexes to use the military to wield American might around the world. Americans responded to their frustration with the war in Iraq, first by electing a dissenter from the Democratic ranks, Obama, and then embracing Trump, who came from outside the Republican establishment and promised a sharp break from his party's foreign policy. In his years in office, Trump has curtailed Washington's commitments to its allies, and in his second term, he brought veterans and critics of the Bush-era wars into his cabinet. Vice President J.D. Vance and Defense Secretary Pete Hegseth, whose political lives were shaped by their decision to enlist in the military after the attacks. But the president this year launched what has become an extended war against Iran that has stretched far longer than he initially vowed, as Tehran has proved a more resilient foe than the president expected. The war has started to shadow Trump's presidency, much as Bush's Middle East wars ultimately defined his. Trump's address on Friday called up his own memories of the day and paid tribute to the sacrifices of those who lost their lives at the Pentagon, in New York, and aboard United Airlines Flight 93, whose passengers brought down the jet in Pennsylvania and sacrificed their own lives when they realized their hijackers intended to use the plane for another attack. Americans are made of goodness and spirit that can transcend any earthly force, and that's what we're doing better than anyone else has ever been able to do it, Trump said. Ahead of his remarks during the reading of the names, Trump at times appeared to be struggling to keep his eyes open. The president got back to the White House at about 2:30 a.m. on Friday from a trip to Dallas, where he spoke at a Republican convention ahead of November's midterm elections. Asked about Trump's seeming fatigue, White House spokesman Davis Ingalls said in a statement that President Trump was solemnly listening and remembering the victims and heroic first responders who tragically lost their lives on the fateful day. Anyone ridiculously claiming the president was asleep is lying. Trump was joined at the commemoration by senior members of his cabinet, Hegseth and General Dan Kane, chairman of the Joint Chief of Staffs, sat with him on the podium, along with former Secretary of State Condoleezza Rice, who was Bush's national security advisor at the time of the attacks. Vance attended the Manhattan commemoration at the site of the World Trade Center, along with former presidents. Presidents, by tradition, have not spoken at the New York ceremony in an attempt to keep the event nonpartisan. There, victims, loved ones, and family members took turns reading their names. 2,753 of them in the World Trade Center attack, occasionally punctuating their commemoration with thanks to Vance for being there or denunciation of those they believed were complicit in the attacks. At the Pentagon, ahead of Trump's remarks, Hegseth repeatedly denounced Islamic terrorists in his remarks. Kane spoke of the way Americans came together in the aftermath of the attacks. 25 years ago, in the moment of greatest danger, Americans moved towards one another, he said, speaking of his memories of the attack when he was an Air Force pilot tasked with taking down any commercial plane that entered the airspace around Washington. Rice recalled her fears as she tried unsuccessfully to reach Defense Secretary Donald H. Rumsfeld and watched the gaping hole in the Pentagon on television. She also spoke of the power of Americans' alliances. NATO, which for the first time in its history, responded to the attack on the United States as though it were an attack on all of its members, and deployed to Afghanistan. And Canada, where, quote, ordinary citizens took in stranded travelers, complete strangers, end of quote. Her words stood in contrast to the president's attitudes towards NATO and Canada, which he has attacked for what he says is taking advantage of the United States. He said recently that Canada is a bigger U.S. adversary than China or Russia. The president did not repeat claims he made earlier this week that he played a significant role in the response to the attack on the World Trade Center in New York, where in 2001 he was a real estate developer. He made those disputed claims earlier this week as he awarded the Medal of Freedom posthumously to Wells Crowther, a 24-year-old equities trader and volunteer fighter who saved an estimated 18 people before dying in the South Tower. Richard Ailes, a retired New York City Fire Department battalion chief, told PolitiFact in 2019 that he had no knowledge of Trump being at the site in the immediate aftermath of the attack. No records appear to exist of Trump sending a crew of 100 workers, as the president has said he did. Alice said that records would have tracked a recovery contribution of that size. Trump returned to the White House after the ceremony Friday. He plans to fly to Ireland late Friday, where he is expected to spend the weekend watching a golf tournament at the resort he owns there and meet Irish leaders before returning to Washington. Michael Birnbaum is a White House correspondent for the Washington Post, covering the Trump presidency. He previously covered national security and diplomacy from Washington and served more than a decade in Europe as the Post's bureau chief in Brussels, Moscow, and Berlin. He joined the Post in 2008. Over to you, Bill.
1: Thank you. RFK Jr. uses military aircraft as he campaigns for GOP in midterms. The White House and Department of Health and Human Services lawyers signed off on the plan to let the health secretary use military jets, according to people familiar with the plan. By Rachel Rubin, Dan Diamond, and Andrew Batron, Health Secretary Robert F. Kennedy Jr. was given access to military aircraft for his travels across the country, including as part of Republicans' push ahead of the midterm elections, according to four people who spoke on the condition of anonymity to discuss his travel. Kennedy flew aboard a military jet as he joined Iowa GOP candidates in that state last month, two of those people said. He has sparingly used this more costly form of transport for other trips since he became health secretary, several people said, although they declined to specify those trips. The White House, as well as lawyers for the Department of Health and Human Services, HHS, signed off on the plan to let Kennedy use military jets, five people said. Several people also said the use of military aircraft has been infrequent, given the additional costs incurred from their use, and that there are protocols in place to determine whether to use a government plane. An Air Force-operated Gulfstream jet flew August 17th from the Washington area to Des Moines, arriving several hours ahead of Kennedy's first event in the state. the Defense Department charges about $9,000 per hour for use of that Gulfstream jet. Two of the people said the flight path and jet corresponded with Kennedy's schedule. The White House and HHS did not respond to questions about that flight. Under a government-wide program set up to reduce the cost of federal workers' air travel, it cost roughly $250 to book a commercial flight between Washington and Des Moines. Health officials have argued that Kennedy sometimes needs access to such flights given his intense schedule, his high public profile, his robust protective detail, and some of the threats that he and other senior officials have faced. Kennedy has been flanked by protective services on his trips using military aircraft, as well as by Stephanie Speer, a longtime aide, four people said. The White House and HHS declined to comment on Kennedy's use of military aircraft. It was not immediately clear how many times Kennedy has used military aircraft for his travel. Kennedy has used commercial jets for many of his trips, officials said. Richard Painter, the former chief White House ethics lawyer for President George W. Bush and a critic of Trump, said that he does not recall instances in the Bush administration when cabinet secretaries flew on military jets aside from officials involved in defense or others involved in foreign relations. He said such instances of other cabinet officials flying on the planes should be used only in exceptional circumstances and never mixed with political events. The administration's decision to allow Kennedy to use military jets is a stark departure from President Donald Trump's first term, when he pushed out Tom Price, his first health secretary, after reports that Price was relying on private jets for routine travel, including between Washington and Philadelphia. White House officials then set new restrictions on cabinet officials' use of private jets. But in Trump's second term, the president has been more permissive with some cabinet officials' travel, even as FBI Director Kash Patel and other senior officials have drawn scrutiny over their use of government jets. Trump also has praised Kennedy in terms that he did not extend to his first-term health secretaries, Price and Alex Azar, with the president often hailing Kennedy's famous political family. Some White House officials and Trump advisors credit Kennedy's endorsement of Trump with helping attract independent voters and swing the 2024 presidential election. "I didn't want to fire Kennedy," Trump joked at an August event in the Oval Office, describing his push for his top health officials to move faster on cutting drug prices. "The thought of firing this guy, I wasn't going to do that." Kennedy's use of military aircraft has faced some internal questions. Chris Klomp, a top HHS official whom Trump has nominated as the agency's deputy secretary, questioned whether using a government jet was necessary in at least one case, three people said. Kennedy agreed with Klomp and opted not to use a jet in that case, two of the people said. Since becoming health secretary in February 2025, Kennedy has traveled extensively around the country, including for a concerted effort last year to push states to adopt measures targeting the food supply, school lunches, and the food stamp program. He flew on commercial flights for those and other trips, four people said. Kennedy this year launched a new tour traveling across the country to promote his Make America Healthy Again agenda, the movement born out of his 2024 political alliance with Trump. White House officials have sought to deploy Kennedy ahead of November's elections, believing that he can pull in a constituency that might not otherwise vote for Republicans. While in Iowa last month, Kennedy joined several GOP candidates, including Representative Marionette Miller Meeks, who is seeking re-election, and Zach Lahn, who is running for governor, according to a review of his events, social media posts, and local news reports. Both Miller Meeks and Lahn face contested races, according to Cook Political Report. Lahn had spoken with Kennedy about his bid for the governorship as he was considering running, and the stance that pesticides are making Americans sick has won him backing from MAHA supporters. In Iowa, Kennedy also announced an effort to help parents overcome addiction and visited a local community health center. Trump officials have been particularly worried about Iowa, which has gone for Trump in each of his campaigns, but has increasingly become a toss-up and could help determine control of Congress. A Trump advisor earlier this year asked Kennedy to call out third-party candidates in Iowa and ask them to drop out of their races, drawing complaints from Democrats and Libertarian Party leaders who accused the health secretary of illegally interfering in the races. Janine?
0: For years, they warned AI could kill all humans. Now people are listening. A doomsaying community once on the periphery of the tech industry has gained influence as AI agents perform amazing and alarming feats. By Natasha Tiku. On a summer's day Evan Hubinger issued a stark warning about the future with a boba drink in his hand. Artificial intelligence was a threat to humanity because it could one day learn to deceive its creators, he told a gathering of people who'd come to Berkeley, California, to learn more about the technology's risks. My guess is that when we put in a situation where it thinks it can kill us, it just murders us, he said, according to a video of his talk he posted to an online forum at the time. That 2022 alarm call won little attention. Hubinger was 3 years out of college and worked at a little-known nonprofit dedicated to the French pursuit of trying to prevent machines from one day eradicating humans. But when Hubinger issued a similar warning this week in a post on X, his message was viewed tens of millions of times, prompting state and federal lawmakers to echo his concern. Now he spoke as a team lead at Anthropic, developer of the chatbot Claude, and a company set to go public at a valuation of over $1 trillion. AI could kill all humans. I personally think it is more than 10% within the next decade, Hubinger wrote in response to the resignation of his colleague, Jacob Coxon, who accused Anthropic of racing ahead despite the dangers. Hubinger's expanded reach mirrors the surging influence of a community formerly on the periphery of the tech industry that has for years worked to spread the idea that preventing AI from wiping out humans is an urgent problem. OpenAI and its rival Anthropic were both founded by researchers linked to the AI safety movement, which argues it is necessary to take seriously today the possibility that the technology could wipe out humanity at some point in the future. As both companies grew at an extraordinary speed, that view has won new prominence. More recently, AI agents toppled math milestones, hacked into company servers, and triggered a national security scramble in the White House. A newly receptive audience appears primed to hear messages of AI doom. Nathan Lambert, a former senior research scientist at the nonprofit Allen Institute for AI, said that he didn't take it seriously when Dario Amodei, Anthropic CEO, first predicted AI would take over software engineering. Now, Lambert doesn't write code because AI does that for him, he said. They're genuinely far-sighted in a way that's very remarkable about the technology, Lambert say of AI safety proponents. But success anticipating recent technological trends doesn't mean more speculative predictions will pan out, Lambert said. There's much more of a God complex when you've been right for a decade and you have built the most successful companies of all time, he said. Whether right or wrong, the movement can now shape both policy and public opinion, like inciting this week's firestorm about the risk of human extinction, which flared across social media and primetime newscasts. The same predictions of a grim end for humanity have circulated for years, said Sarah Hooker, CEO and co-founder of an AI startup Adaptation, and a former research scientist at Google DeepMind. But the latest round reaches a public feeling growing unease around AI, she said. It just really speaks to the massive divide of the time when the technology is becoming more and more powerful, said Hooker, who finds the predictions unhelpful. Where does the 10% come from? So much of it is lacking precision, she said. Bold predictions. The AI safety movement grew out of a tangle of online message boards such as Less Wrong that cross-fertilized ideas from Bay Area subcultures. That included effective altruists who attempt to calculate how to do the most good in the world, and transhumanism, a philosophy that explores how to enhance the human race with technology. The new community's core beliefs were that AI would inevitably surpass humans and that the technology could readily extinguish humanity if not built to share the same values as its human developers. Those ideas were central to the founding of OpenAI and later Anthropic, now among the most valuable companies on the planet. In parallel, a handful of wealthy tech donors spent hundreds of millions of dollars over the past decade through academic donations, nonprofits, grants, and fellowships, effectively seeding AI safety ideas among elites in universities, government, and the media. The result was a pipeline of talent to feed into tech companies and politics. Hubinger's 2022 talk was given to recipients of a fellowship to learn more about AI safety. The program is run by an educational nonprofit that received more than $15 million in donations last year from the largest philanthropy in the AI safety ecosystem. After OpenAI's ChatGPT took off and the company and its rival Anthropic were crowded national champions, executives from both companies at times voiced concerns that AI could be harmful to humanity. But neither company slowed down. Both have filed paperwork to list on the stock market. The Washington Post has a content partnership with OpenAI. Some AI safety nonprofits have responded to the recent prominence of AI by backing social media influencers to engage the public about existential risk and courting members of Congress, including Senator Bernie Sanders, independent of Vermont. He responded to Cox's resignation with a post on X Wednesday that said, "The very people building this technology admit that it could threaten the future of humanity." In recent weeks, new demonstrations of AI's power have prompted prominent voices in the field to declare that their views on existential risk have shifted. Seth Lazar, a philosopher and professor in Johns Hopkins University School of Government and Policy, said he used to advocate for focusing on more immediate harms for AI. He argued that the field might never create systems powerful enough to cause civilizational harm on their own, but his confidence in that view has recently faltered, he said. "First came more capable API models that, quote, reason through problems," said Lazar, a development built on the same AI training techniques Hubinger warned could go awry in his 2022 talk. Then late last year, AI agents that can take actions on a computer finally started working, and researchers started talking about AI that could build better versions of itself, Lazar said. "Within a year or two, if not less, we could have independently acting rogue AI agents wreaking havoc on society," Lazar said. "Significant risks are very clearly within the technological horizon," he said, although he added that extinction still feels like a bit of a leap. Natasha Tiku is the Washington Post tech culture reporter based in San Francisco. Bill, over to you.
1: Thank you. Stubborn inflation leaves GOP with higher prices past the midterms. Annual inflation held steady last month, with prices rising as expected for the year ending in August. By Steve Thompson. The White House received the latest in a string of high inflation reports Friday, more than 6 months after the Trump administration started a conflict with Iran that has left Republicans in a political bind with high gas prices heading into November's midterm elections. Since the first heightened inflationary report came out this spring, the administration has promised the economic disruption would be short-lived, but each monthly report has shown otherwise, despite the White House's efforts to cool some of the price increases. The Labor Department's Consumer Price Index rose at a 3.4% annual pace for the year ending in August, the same as in July, with energy prices making up a big chunk of all increases. Drivers were paying an average of $4.30 per gallon for gas on Friday, according to the AAA. That's down about 25 cents from this year's peak, but still more than a dollar higher than Americans were paying a year ago, before the United States and Israel attacked Iran in late February, disrupting the global oil market. And the price for diesel fuel surpassed $6 on Friday for the first time ever, the AAA said. Faced with the stubbornly high gas prices, President Donald Trump this week took a different tack, acknowledging prices will remain high through the midterms, but will be plummeting right afterward. "The war will be over very shortly after the election," Trump said Wednesday at the GOP's midterm convention in Dallas. Stephen Moore, a conservative economist who has advised Trump, said the overall economy is strong, pointing to relatively low unemployment among other factors. "But as long as gas prices remain high," he said, "they will be top of the mind for voters. This is the sore thumb of the economy right now, but it's really what everybody's talking about," he said. Moore said Trump and his supporters alike are frustrated because there's so little he can do about it and because there's no end in sight. "It could be over tomorrow, or it could last another year or more," Moore said of the heightened gas prices. "We just don't know because it all depends on factors that we don't really have very direct control over, which is the mayhem of the Middle East." Higher energy prices are trickling out in other sectors, pushing up the cost of airline tickets and transporting consumer goods. Airfares climbed 23% from a year earlier, the CPI report showed. Trucking companies, meanwhile, were charging about 14% more to haul freight than a year ago, according to the Labor Department's Producer Price Index report, released Thursday. Overall, prices for August were up 0.4% over July, with gasoline prices making up more than a third of the increase, while the annual inflation rate held steady, the report said. Core prices, which exclude volatile food and energy, rose 0.3% in August from July, exceeding analysts' expectations of a 0.2% increase. Core inflation is closely watched by the Federal Reserve, which must decide whether to raise interest rates at its meeting next week. Treasury Secretary Scott Bessent this week urged patience with high gas prices, even while suggesting they could be around for some time. If I were looking

0: This service is intended solely for individuals who cannot read conventional print due to a disability. Ineligible listeners risk infringing on copyright laws, and KPBS Radio Reading Service is not responsible for any violations that may occur. Our service may not be redistributed without our written consent. If you agree to these conditions, please continue listening.
1: Kerry also joined Trump recently in renewed fanfare around sanctions to preserve Iran into a deal, to pressure Iran into a deal to end the Iran war. They have yet to prove effective. Ongoing inflation pressures have dominated as a top political issue during the midterm campaign season. A Washington Post Ipsos poll this summer found that 18% of Republicans, nearly one-fifth, are feeling worse off financially since Trump started his second term. That's compared with just 4% who said the same in September 2018, at the same point in Trump's first term. The economy is solid, but inflation sucks, Senator John Kennedy, a Republican from Louisiana, told NBC's Meet the Press on Sunday. People, when they lie down and sleep at night, moms and dads, they're worried about the cost of living. Trump's inability to curb inflation manifested this week in a pronouncement that he would issue a $5,000 check to every American adult should Republicans hang on to both chambers of Congress in November. Economists, liberal and conservative alike, were quick to note that even in the unlikely event Congress passed such a measure, the resulting increase in consumer demand would only push inflation higher. These rebates would be extraordinarily inflationary against a president who promised to bring down prices on day one, said Jessica Riedel, a budget and tax fellow at the Brookings Institution. That inflationary pressure would encourage Federal Reserve officials to increase interest rates, which would lead to higher mortgage rates and other borrowing costs, Riedel noted. White House Economic Advisor Kevin Hassett said after Friday's report that the economy is faring well despite inflation, which he said he sees as decelerating. Since President Trump took office, incomes are going up after adjusting for inflation, Hassett told Bloomberg Television. It doesn't mean that you don't have to still fight inflation, but that's one strong comfort that the Trump economy is working for ordinary people. American workers' paychecks, adjusted for inflation, are up 21 cents per hour in today's dollars since Trump took office in 2025, Labor Department figures show. Analysts have been predicting a better-than-even chance the Federal Reserve would hike interest rates to combat inflation, and those odds increased with Friday's report showing inflation untamed. As the conflict with Iran drags on longer than many expected, inflation pressures are becoming increasingly entrenched, leaving investors in search of a catalyst strong enough to change the inflation narrative, Jeffrey Roach, chief economist for LPL Financial, said in emailed note Friday. At this rate, a hike in rates next week appears likely. Inflation is now persistently above the Federal Reserve's 2% annual target for more than 5 years. Janine?
2: New York has changed in dramatic and surprising ways in the 25 years since 9/11. Some of the most positive changes have come with downsides that are straining the city. By Hannah Nattinson and Danielle Paquette. In the panic days after the deadliest terrorist attacks on American soil, New Yorkers agreed that their city had changed forever. Perhaps many worried for the worse. Lisa Keller, a history professor at the State University of New York College at Purchase, recalls cuddling with other historians debating what would come next. The World Trade Center Twin Towers had collapsed, and 2,977 people were dead. Thousands more would perish from illness linked to toxic dust. The property destruction and job losses and stalled tourism and fear that emptied downtown streets would amount to an $83 billion economic hit, researchers later calculated. Residents would flee, Keller recalls hearing, and real estate values would plunge. No one would want to move there. But that's not what happened. The predictions of New York's demise were dire, she said, and were proved to be totally false. Over the past quarter century, the Big Apple has morphed in ways that now seem inevitable but back then registered as unthinkable. New York got bigger, richer, and more diverse. The cost of living shot up. The city that resisted building a mosque near Ground Zero went on to elect its first Muslim mayor, Sohran Mandami, a democratic socialist governing the global center of capitalism. On Friday, he stood with every living former President and Vice President J.D. Vance at the 9/11 Memorial Plaza as speakers read the names of the lives lost. Similar tributes have been held at the site each of the past 24 years.

0: The usual bipartisan of unity is tenser this year, though, due to a recent campaign by a few Republicans, including a former New York mayor and some family members of victims who urged the mayor not to attend remembrance ceremonies. At the Friday morning roll call of those who perished on 9/11, Terry Strada, whose husband Tom died inside the North Tower, delivered a stern and lengthy rebuke to the government of Saudi Arabia and the role she said it played in supporting the attacks. Strada is the national chair of the group 9/11 Families United, which has sued Saudi Arabia for the kingdom's alleged ties to the hijackers. For 25 years, administration after administration, including leaders in front of us here today, chose to protect the Saudis instead of standing with the 9/11 families, she said to cheers from the audience. Traveling New York as it prepared for the anniversary of its worst day revealed both optimism and unease across the metropolis of 8.5 million. Life is generally safer and more prosperous, data shows, but in working-class neighborhoods and wealthier pockets alike, residents are grappling with a fresh set of challenges. Lower Manhattan, the site of Ground Zero, has undergone the most pronounced transformation of all, evolving from a financial district that quieted in the evenings to a bustling community full of young families. What the attacker sought to destroy became more vibrant than before, with schools, performing art venues, and twice as many apartments. Yet parts of it remain frozen in time as a place where tourists come to reconnect with the emotional impact of that day. Inside an Irish bar once submerged in the ashes from the towers, an older couple from Iowa bent together with a young woman from the Chicago suburbs over a scrapbook stuffed with photos, articles, and handwritten letters documenting 9/11 and its aftermath. Marshall and Carol Beard, both 74, hadn't known the blonde woman nibbling fries when they sat down at the table next to hers for their meal at O'Hara Pub. But Rory Whetstone, 22, had seemed friendly, and she reminded Marshall Beard of his young niece and nephew who had been working in New York when the plane struck the towers. So he invited the young lady to join them, and they turned the pages together. "I wanted to come this week just to pay my own respects for everything," said Whetstone, who recently moved to New York for work. A couple of blocks away, Joel Jimenez drove his street sweeper in slow curves around the holes where the Twin Towers once stood, thinking about his changed city and the two men who would never see it. Jimenez had been working the same job exactly 25 years and 2 days earlier. Around 7 a.m. that Tuesday, he recalled, he had just finished an overnight shift stripping and waxing the floors with two colleagues, a man called Roberto and another whose name Jimenez no longer remembers. As they often did, the two men headed up more than 100 floors to eat breakfast at Windows on the World, inviting Jimenez to join, he remembered. But he declined, explaining that he had to get to his next job. Jimenez doesn't believe they ever found his co-workers' bodies. Today, despite what the statistics suggest, the city doesn't feel safer to him. The mayor's policies strike Jimenez as weak on crime. He sees people vandalizing buildings and fences. But every day at 2 p.m. when Jimenez arrives at One World Trade Center for his nearly 10-hour shift cleaning floors, his discontent disappears. People show proper deference for security personnel instead of challenging policemen as he has seen them do elsewhere in the city. The millions who travel thousands of miles to pay their respects, he thought, can walk around without fear. "That's what I want for all the city, Bronx, Brooklyn, to feel safe like this," he said. There is also a new sense of insecurity among the city's Jewish residents who are facing a rise in anti-Semitism. Nicole Nash, the head of a Jewish day school in Brooklyn, said her campus hired a security guard after 9/11, but the acceptable dialogue around Jews, Nash said, only began scaring her after October 2023 when conflict surged anew between Hamas and Israel. Across the East River, in the Queens neighborhood of Jackson Heights, Abdulker A. Mashour remembered working as a paralegal near the Twin Towers when it happened. He keeps a photo taken on day of him pointing through a window to where a plane had just slammed into one of the 110-story buildings. Mashour, 67, who immigrated here from Yemen decades ago, sustained damage to his lungs from the massive dust cloud created when the towers collapse. Now he suffers from nearly 24 medical conditions, he said, including issues with his heart, prostate, and back. The retiree receives care through a special program for 9/11 survivors. The city around us has seemed to degrade too. Everything is more expensive, politics are more divisive, and people are dying because they cannot afford good medical care, he said. We're dying now after 9/11, more than died in the building, he said. A few blocks over, Gerling Marcano, a 42-year-old delivery driver from Venezuela, recalled people warning her before she came to the U.S. that New Yorkers might be more hostile toward immigrants with darker skin after the horrors of 9/11. Yet she has built a happy life in Jackson Heights, she said. Her 7-year-old son is safe and attends a good school. But in recent years, she added, her family has struggled to keep up with the cost of living even in a 3-income household. Her grown son helps her husband, a construction worker, pay the bills. Things you buy, especially food, are 3 times more expensive, she said. Before, you could actually save money. Now, no. In Prospect Park, Barbara and David Arkey said they too worry New York is becoming unaffordable. Still, they remain optimistic about the city they moved to over 4 decades ago. The couple, both in their 70s, were finishing their regular afternoon walk around the park. Not a day passes, Barbara said. They don't feel lucky to live in the 3-story Park Slope brownstone they bought as a young couple. Now, as retirees, they cherish their ability to dine at good restaurants once a week and occasionally catch world-class operas or musicals. The couple has watched their beloved New York recover twice from catastrophes, they said. First 9/11 and then the coronavirus pandemic. David, a commercial photographer, recalled clients of his vowing they would never return to the city in 2001. Barbara remembered many people moving away as the virus death toll rose. But most people came back, Barbara said, eventually. Everything comes in waves and cycles, David said. I just think there's something about New York, Barbara said. Just no matter what, people are drawn to it. Perhaps no person embodies the duality of New York's trajectory since 9/11 as clearly as Mondami himself. His ascent is another example of the city's historical ability to absorb waves of immigrants and integrate them into its power structures. But the success of his political project speaks to a desire among many residents for disruptive change. Since Mondami took office in January, registered New Yorkers have given him high approval ratings, with the vast majority saying the 35-year-old politician has been handling his duties better than they had expected. Mondani's appeal was decades in the making, said Joshua Freeman, a history professor at the City University of New York School of Labor and Urban Studies. New York lost hundreds of thousands of factory jobs before Wall Street took off and never regained those paths to the middle class. It's a booming city that many people can't afford, he said, because of the tremendous increase in housing costs and incredible increase in inequality. Mondani's critics have accused him of being insufficiently critical of extreme ideologies. Rudy Giuliani, who was mayor on 9/11, bashed Islam in an interview Sunday and said Mondami's presence at any memorials would offend him. Most New Yorkers voters said they support Mondani's decision to attend commemorative events across the city and meet with those grieving loved ones. His team also released documents showing the air quality around the crumbled towers was worse than previous administrations revealed. When we say never forget, it's not an empty platitude, Mondani said Wednesday at a New York Police Department headquarters. Asad Dandia, who grew up in Brooklyn, recalls heightened paranoia as the city rebuilt. Plainclothes officers he had heard were hanging around mosques, watching New Yorkers pray and hang out with friends. One informant had pretended to be his friend, he later discovered. Dandia, 33, joined a class action lawsuit in 2013 against police that led to intelligence gathering reforms. Now the walking tour guide is the Brooklyn Borough historian, appointed this spring by Mondami. Islamophobia lost the battle, he said. The mood has changed today in many ways because we have a Muslim mayor. Michelle Bornstein contributed to this report from Washington. Nattinson reported from New York. Paquette reported from Washington. Over to you, Bill.
1: Thank you. At least 1,000 children who died in state custody are buried across U.S., study finds. The Forgotten Children Initiative at Georgetown University uncovered abandoned graves in 29 states. By Katie Mettler. At least 40 burial sites across the United States hold more than 1,000 graves of children who died in state custody and were buried by government officials, often in unmarked or unkept plots, a new study has found, suggesting the deadly toll of America's first youth prisons is more widespread than previously known. The study, produced by the Forgotten Children Initiative at Georgetown University, was released Thursday at a forum that assembled legal and policy advocates, community organizers, and family members of some of the children who are buried in those abandoned cemeteries. What happens when we go looking for children whom history has left behind? Mark Schindler, the report's author and a youth legal advocate, said at the forum. That question is where the Forgotten Children Initiative began. When he worked with the university's Center for Youth Justice to conceive of the initiative earlier this year, Schindler said he knew of at least three states where children had died in state custody and were buried in secret graves, their lives lost to history and their fates lost even to their families. They were the Dozier School for Boys in Florida, the New York House of Refuge for Women in New York, and the House of Reformation and Instruction for Colored Children in Maryland. Are there more? Schindler wondered at the time. Now we know, he said this week. A lot more. And we're not done. The 40 burial sites identified so far are connected to facilities in 29 states, the study found, and contain the remains of children who the report says died or were killed in state custody between the early 1800s and the 1950s. The report, which Schindler described as a conservative estimate, is the first known comprehensive accounting of these cemeteries. At the beginning, this was about trying to find the burial sites and the cemeteries. Then it really became about finding the children. Then it became about finding the families, Schindler said. We are investigating whether this is a national tragedy, which I think this report confirms. Early research suggests that most of the children who died in state custody were poor and disproportionately black. The 1,000 estimate does not include children who died in state custody but were returned to their families for burial. The prisons housed boys and girls. Some were integrated and some were segregated. Many were founded on the idea that children should not be imprisoned with adults but still needed discipline, reform, and punishment. Early research shows that many of the children who were sent to the facilities committed no serious crimes but were incarcerated for being incorrigible. The initiative is still working to determine the cause of death for the children. Records suggest many died of diseases like tuberculosis or influenza, but Schindler said those assertions merit skepticism. The largest burial site discovered so far is in Maryland, where hundreds of black boys died and are interred in an overgrown, abandoned cemetery, most in graves without names and marked only by cinder blocks. The existence of the House of Reformation burial site was publicly revealed in July 2025, after Vincent Schiraldi and Schindler, then the Secretary and Deputy Secretary of the Maryland Department of Juvenile Services, rediscovered it with the help of a longtime state employee. Archival records showed that modern state officials had known about the existence of cemetery for decades, but had done nothing to restore it or memorialize the children. A subsequent Washington Post investigation found that at least 230 children died at the House of Reformation between 1870 and 1939 and are likely buried in those grave sites. Members of the state's legislative Black Caucus visited the site last August, and its members later championed a law signed by Maryland Governor Wes Moore, a Democrat, that allocated $1 million to create a commission to investigate the deaths and restore the cemetery. The commission met for the first time in August. Three family members of the boys who died at the House of Reformation are serving on the commission. Phyllis Hammond, representing her uncle, Amos Hammond, Dorothy Gibbons, on behalf of her uncle, Fred Ames, Jr., and Linda F. Gorham, in memory of her cousin, Richard Saunders. At Thursday's forum, family members of boys who died at the House of Reformation pledged to give them the dignity they did not receive upon their death. It's up to each generation to do what can be done, what is possible. Because we are imperfect, we're never going to get it right, but we can make it better, said Gibbons, who is in her 80s and grew up hearing stories of her uncle. For as long as I'm breathing, I'm going to try to leave things in a better place. Schindler said he hopes the new report will prompt action in the communities where burial sites have been identified. People have an absolute right to know what happened to their family members, particularly when it was the state that had custody of these children, Schindler said. It's not just about history. The past is not just the past. Schindler said the initiative has already made contact with people in Connecticut and Missouri who are beginning to work on researching the history of the facilities, unearthing death certificates of the children who died there, and hopefully locating the children's living relatives. One of those people is Reba Omer, who worked for the Georgetown School of Law and began researching whether there were burial sites in her home state of Missouri. She quickly identified a site 25 minutes from her home in Columbia, the Missouri State Training School for Boys. The initiative has since learned that at least 51 children are buried on the site, which now operates as a state prison for adults. Omer said she and her husband, both lawyers who represent and advocate for young people in the juvenile justice system, have taken this research in a volunteer capacity because it feels deeply personal. The juvenile justice system is all about holding children accountable, Omer said. But the adults, even if we weren't there in the past making these decisions, we've inherited this history. It's our ground, and we need to make sure the children who are buried there are honored. Janine?
0: This is the latest the Atlantic system has gone without a hurricane, and none are on horizon. By Matthew Cappucci and Ben Knoll. Hurricane season reached its approximate peak on Friday, but this year, not a single hurricane has yet formed in the Atlantic Ocean, setting a new record for a lack of storms. This is the latest into the Atlantic season without a hurricane forming since weather satellites were first launched in the 1960s. In 2002, Hurricane Gustav formed on September 11th, and Umberto became a hurricane on September 11th in 2013. This September, no hurricanes are on the horizon, the National Hurricane Center noted, as of Friday, that no tropical cyclone activity is expected within the next week. The ocean basin is virtually silent. That means the newly set record will probably be pushed by at least another week or so, if not more. The Pacific Ocean, meanwhile, has been hyperactive with storms. Just last week, three hurricanes roamed the eastern and central Pacific simultaneously. One of them was Lowell, a Category 5 that weakened, and then sideswiped Kauai, Hawaii, bringing significant impacts and closing the airport. At one point, Lowell was a Category 5 and Carina was a Category 4. That's the first time two high-end hurricanes have been observed in the Pacific at the same time. So what's with the meteorological seesaw? Blame El Niño. Right now, we're approaching the peak of a record-strong El Niño. El Niño begins with a warming of water temperatures in the eastern tropical Pacific. When sea surface temperatures reach at least 0.9 degrees Fahrenheit above the long-term mean and remain at that elevated level for several months, the weather pattern is considered an El Niño. In the key El Niño monitoring region, sea surface temperatures are approaching their highest values ever recorded, and those waters are forecast to continue to warm through the end of the year. And they could climb even higher, approaching 4.5 degrees above average this winter. That blob of warm ocean waters heats the air above, causing the air to rise. Rising air generates more storms, which is why the Pacific is having so many hurricanes. But what goes up must come down. Air sinks in the Atlantic, squashing attempts at tropical development. Plus, harsher high-altitude winds, also corresponding with El Niño, are tearing apart fledgling tropical waves before they can organize. That's why the Atlantic is running nearly 90% below average in terms of ACE, or accumulated cyclone energy, which describes how much energy tropical cyclones extract from the ocean and expend as strong winds. That's the lowest amount on record considering data since 1950. It remains to be seen how long the dearth of activity continues. There are some indications that the Western Caribbean may perk up around the week of September 20th, with developing conditions more conducive to storm formation. Still, it's important to remember that even quiet seasons can be disastrous. In 1992, for instance, considered a quiet season, only seven named storms formed, and just one of them was a major hurricane. Except that one hurricane was Andrew. It lay siege to Homestead, a town just south of Miami that was shredded by winds in the 160 to 180 miles per hour range. Over to you, Bill.
1: Thank you. Student loan payments will soar if borrowers don't act soon, but glitches abound. The Education Department will put millions of people in the most expensive repayment plan if they don't exit SAVE, but the process has had snags. By Danielle Douglas Gabriel. Millions of federal student loan borrowers, mired in a glitchy repayment process, will soon face higher payments if they fail to get off of a low-cost plan the Trump administration fought to end. The Education Department will place borrowers in the most expensive student loan repayment plan if they don't exit the Saving on a Valuable Education repayment plan, a defunct Biden-era program, in the coming months. But some borrowers say the department's system glitches have made it difficult to select a different plan. Borrowers have complained of conflicting information, limited access to critical repayment histories, and disruptions to an online calculator designed to help them pick a plan. Some say the entire process is overwhelming and that they are frustrated. The Education Department says these hiccups have been largely resolved and is encouraging people to take action. The department is trying to move 7.5 million people off SAVE. The plan had offered lower monthly payments and a faster path to loan forgiveness, but it was felled last year by legal challenges and legislation. Because of the legal morass, the Education Department has postponed payments for SAVE enrollees for the last 2 years, but that break is coming to an end. Federal loan servicers started telling borrowers July 1st to choose another plan within 90 days or be automatically placed in the standard plan, which divides the entire loan balance into fixed, equal payments over 10 years. That would be a jarring change for many SAVE enrollees, as nearly half have incomes low enough to qualify for $0 monthly payments on the defunct plan. Notices have gone out in waves to stagger the deadlines, and 75% of borrowers have been contacted to date, according to the Education Department. The remaining people will be notified by the end of the year. The 90-day window for the first group of people notified closes September 29th, but departures from the SAVE plan have been slow. Only around 18% of the 7.5 million people on SAVE have left the plan since the department announced its exit strategy in March. The numbers are low considering the Trump administration has urged borrowers to leave SAVE since Congress abolished the plan through the 2025 tax law. Undersecretary of Education Nicholas Kent lauded the progress made to date. We're pleased that more than 1.32 million borrowers have already selected a new repayment plan, allowing them to make progress toward paying down their balances, Kent said in a statement. According to the Education Department, nearly half of the borrowers who have exited SAVE have enrolled in the Income-Based Repayment, IBR, plan, in which borrowers pay 10% or 15% of their discretionary income for 20 or 25 years before the balance is forgiven. 16% have chosen the Repayment Assistance Plan, a new income-driven program with a 30-year term. Around 14% switched to a pay-as-you-earn plan, which lets borrowers pay 10% of their discretionary income for 20 years. For Emily Vaughn, 34, every repayment option would mean a tremendous increase from the $10 a month she had paid on the SAVE plan. The paralegal in Virginia said her best option is the IBR plan at $233 a month, but the added expense will be difficult to absorb. Vaughn's income primarily supports her family of four, and she said their budget is already stretched thin. She is also worried about selecting a new plan because of an ongoing dispute over her loan balance. Despite paying down her debt to $35,000 during the pandemic, Vaughn said the Education Department has no records of her recent payments and claims she owes $10,000 more. I've spent hours on hold, waiting to talk to someone about my case, and no one picks up, Vaughn said in a recent interview. I've got 30 days to make a decision based off limited and inaccurate information that's available on the website. Natalia Abrams, president of the advocacy group Student Debt Crisis Center, said she is hearing from borrowers who are running into all sorts of problems as they try to exit the SAVE plan. Some have received multiple 90-day notices from their loan servicer, leaving them confused about which deadline to follow. One borrower shared screenshots with the Washington Post of the three notices she received throughout July. If a borrower receives conflicting guidance from a servicer and cannot address the misunderstanding with the servicer, they should submit feedback via the Ombudsman Office, said Ellen Keast, a spokesperson for the Education Department. Also, the safest route a borrower can take is to leave the unlawful SAVE plan today. Scott Buchanan, executive director of the Student Loan Servicing Alliance, said there were a handful of people who received incorrect notices early on, but the situation has been addressed. He suspects borrowers may be confused by the volume of emails from their servicers and the department about the end of SAVE, but he said they will receive only one official letter that starts the 90-day clock. There's a lot of confusion, said Abrams. There are people who can't afford any of the other plans, and there's confusion because of the contradictory information and outages. Brianna Clancy, 35-year-old communications manager in Connecticut, said she was hit with one error message after another when she tried to pull her upper account on studentaid.gov this week. She tried logging in to get a more detailed breakdown of her repayment options, but got an alert the option was down because of planned maintenance. When Nicholas Iovino, 42, tried to use the Education Department's repayment calculator last month, the online tool was completely unavailable. He also had trouble accessing his payment history because the department was updating the system that displays borrowers' progress toward loan forgiveness under income-driven repayment plans. While the calculator was eventually restored, the payment count is still down. Iovino, who owes about $48,000 from grad school, has been repaying his loans through an income-driven plan for close to 10 years. He wants confirmation of how many payments count toward loan forgiveness before selecting a new plan. Without knowing my payment count, it is difficult to determine whether I should choose a plan based on reaching forgiveness or lowering my monthly payments, said Iovino, who works in public relations for a college in California. He said he has to carefully weigh his options because nearly half his pay goes to rent. They're putting pressure on us to pick a plan that's going to affect our finances and our future without any guidance or the information you need to make the decision, Iovino said. It's very frustrating and makes you feel like no one cares. That's all the time we have for today. This has been Janine Gage and Bill Kennard with The Washington Post for Saturday, September 12, 2026. Have a great weekend.

Welcome to the reading of the New York Times for Friday, September 4th, 2026. As a reminder, Radio I is a reading service intended for people who are blind or have other disabilities that makes it difficult to read printed material. Your reader for today is Blanca Michael Ward. We begin with Merriam-Webster's Word of the Day. Apiary. Apiary. A noun spelled A-P-I-A-R-Y. What it means. Apiary refers to a place where bees are kept, and especially a collection of hives or colonies of bees kept for their honey. Example. One of the best parts of having a beekeeper for a sister-in-law is getting fresh jars of local honey from the family apiary. Merriam-Webster's Word of the Day. Apiary. We continue with the New York Times bestsellers in combined print and ebook nonfiction. In first place, new this week, Going Further by Ted Cruz. The Republican senator from Texas profiles the Supreme Court Justice Clarence Thomas. In second place, 10 weeks on the list, Regime Change by Maggie Haberman and Jonathan Swan. Two White House correspondents for the New York Times delve into the first year of President Trump's second term. In third place, new this week, The Rise and Fall of the Artificial State by Jill Lepore. The author of These Truths examines how technology and artificial intelligence have impacted global democracy and human community. In fourth place, 3 weeks on the list, This Is Me by Hayden Panettiere. The late actress describes how she contended with fame and handled difficulties in her life. And in fifth place, 33 weeks on the list, Strangers by Belle Burden. Burden retraces her marriage of 20 years in search of clues to help shape her understanding about its demise and to find a way forward. We continue with the New York Times bestsellers in combined print and ebook fiction. In first place, 39 weeks on the list, Theo of Golden by Alan Levy. A man travels to a small southern town where he purchases pencil drawings of local residents and exchanges them for stories. In second place, new this week, Big Little Truths by Leanne Moriarty. In a sequel to Big Little Lies, a stranger's presence at a school may force things to the fore that had not been shared. In third place, 17 weeks on the list, The Calamity Club by Catherine Stockett. As things get tougher during the Depression, several women look for ways to improve their circumstances. In fourth place, 21 weeks on the list, Yesteryear by Carol Claire Burke. Natalie Heller Mills, a privileged tradwife social media influencer, wakes up to find she is living in the comparatively difficult reality of 1855. And in fifth place, 34 weeks on the list, Dungeon Crawler Carl by Matt Dinneman. A Coast Guard vet named Carl and his ex-girlfriend's cat, Princess Donut, are trapped in a fantasy dungeon. We continue with today's headlines from the front page of the New York Times. News analysis, a tit-for-tat. Piles on pain with no end. Civilian toll climbing in Ukraine and Russia. Trump targets university aid for minorities. New rules released. Tax exemptions under threat in push to halt diversity efforts. Her voice, pen, and vigor lifted countless women. Using civil rights post as a tool against the left. Getting big institutions to knuckle under. Lightning speed of the White House is outrunning the courts,
As judges deliberate, a ballroom gets built. We begin with this story. News analysis, a spiral of escalation for Russia and Ukraine with no end in sight. This story was written by Kim Barker, Alexandra Mikulshin, and Ivan Nechepurenko. They are both torching warehouses filled with food or online shopping orders near major cities. They are blasting ports and ships carrying vital exports of grain, and they are smashing energy networks that keep the lights on and vehicles fueled. Russia and Ukraine, in cities far from the front line, are waging an intensifying tit-for-tat air war that is bringing more pain to the populations of both countries than at any other point since the early months of the full-scale war launched by Moscow in 2022. With the front largely frozen, each side is using growing arsenals of missiles and drones to exact vengeance and to try to pummel the other into submission. In the most recent example, Kyiv, the Ukrainian capital, has been under constant bombardment from Russian drones over the past few days, tormenting residents with nearly continual air raid alerts. Still, there's no evidence that the escalation will weaken either country's determination to fight on. Human suffering will only grow this winter, analysts say, as both Russia and Ukraine seek leverage in U.S.-backed settlement negotiations that are expected to resume after achieving little this year. Ukraine can't give up, and Russia doesn't want to, analysts say. It's a question of how much pain can Russia take compared to Ukraine, and Russia can take a lot of pain, said Rob Lee, a military expert at the Philadelphia-based Foreign Policy Research Institute, who travels frequently to the front line. This new period of eye-for-an-eye assaults accelerated in late June, when Ukraine opened a 40-day campaign against Russia that President Vladimir Zelensky said was aimed at compelling it to end the war. Since he threw down that gauntlet, Ukrainian long-range drones have hit more than 30 warehouses of major online shopping companies, mostly those used by Wildberries, the Russian equivalent of Amazon. The strikes have disrupted Russian commercial logistics, inflicted heavy losses on small merchants, and killed several warehouse workers. Ukraine has also continued its attacks on Russian oil refineries and fuel logistics. About 70% of Russian gas stations ran out of gasoline or diesel last month, sparking the country's worst fuel crisis since the collapse of the Soviet Union in the early 1990s. The Kremlin scrambled to fix the situation, allowing lower-grade gas and diesel to be sold. But through mid-August, there were two-hour lines at every station in Moscow that still had gas. In addition, Ukrainian strikes on infrastructure in the Sea of Azov and the broader Black Sea basin have hamstrung agricultural exports by Russia, the world's largest exporter of wheat, and have left the occupied Crimea Peninsula isolated. Their economy will start collapsing. It already is, said Olena Ivashko, 48, a Ukrainian grocery worker who has had four male relatives killed fighting in the war. Until they start eating each other alive, they will not understand that there is a war. They didn't understand what war was until they started standing in lines for gasoline. The Russian economy
is not in danger of imminent collapse, even as growth has slowed to almost a standstill and the budget deficit has ballooned. But the attacks deep inside Russia have made the war feel closer to Russians than ever before, and Russian civilians are dying in such strikes at the highest rate since the war began. Pyotr, a book editor in the Russian capital, said that this summer the first cracks appeared on the surface of Moscow's well-being. Yevgeny, a motorcycle enthusiast, described sleepless nights every time he saw a warning about a potential drone attack. Both men asked that only their first names be used to protect their security. After Ukraine's 40-day campaign ended, President Vladimir V. Putin of Russia said that Kyiv had opened Pandora's box by trying to damage the Russian economy and would pay the price, as has been the case throughout the war. The Russian assaults that followed have inflicted more suffering on Ukrainians than anything that Russians have endured. Russian ballistic and supersonic missiles are now hitting Ukrainian cities almost at will, largely because Ukraine is running low on U.S.-made Patriot interceptor missiles. New Russian jet-powered drones that can reach speeds of more than 370 miles an hour perform surveillance and smash into targets. Ukrainian civilian casualties are higher than at any other point since the initial 5 weeks of the war, and they are much higher than Russian casualties. Moscow's Black Sea attacks have crippled crucial ports in the Odessa region and have threatened to cost the Ukrainian economy more than $2 billion in agricultural exports in the second half of 2026. More than 300 Ukrainian gas stations have been damaged or destroyed by Russian attacks over the past 6 months. Dozens of warehouses, including those supplying grocery stores, and a number of shopping centers have been struck. About 13 million books have been charred in Russian strikes, according to the Ukrainian Publishing Association. The escalation is likely to continue, analysts said. After pounding Ukraine's power grid to within an inch of its life last winter, Russia has vowed to hammer it again. The Russian Defense Ministry warned last month that Kyiv was in for a deep freeze this winter. On Tuesday, Mr. Putin said he had instructed his armed forces to deliver massive strikes against Ukraine's energy facilities. Russia could also try to target Ukraine's water supply, analysts said. Speaking after a summit in Kyrgyzstan on Tuesday, Mr. Putin also seemingly threatened to expand the war to Ukraine's Western allies. If someone tries to drag us down the food chain, to gobble us up, to devour us, they may end up getting punched in the teeth, he said. Ukraine, too, may keep escalating. It is developing its own powerful ballistic missiles and says they could be ready by this fall. If that happens, the war would enter a different stage, analysts said. In his own address on Tuesday, Mr. Zelensky warned airlines that Russian airspace was becoming completely unsafe because of Ukrainian drones, a threat that Mr. Putin described as state terrorism. Where it will end is anyone's guess. The CIA director, John Ratcliffe, flew to Moscow last week to try to persuade Russia to cut a deal before the country's military and economic situation got any worse. Moscow's answer to the visit was clear. The Kremlin spokesman, Dmitry S. Peskov, said the U.S.-led peace negotiations were in a deep pause. As if to punctuate this statement, between Thursday and Monday, Kyiv came under an air raid alert 58 times,
and faced multiple volleys of missiles and drones. Serious peace talks are not likely until next spring or summer, experts and diplomats said. The lead U.S. negotiators, Jared Kushner, President Trump's son-in-law, and Steve Witkoff, Mr. Trump's special envoy and longtime friend, are supposed to visit Ukraine soon to jumpstart talks, Ukrainian officials said. But such a visit has been rumored at least four times this year and has not taken place. Russia has given no indication it is ready for talks. Mr. Putin is angry, Ukrainian officials and Western diplomats said, that Russian troops have not yet seized all of the eastern Ukrainian area known as the Donbas. Russian troops control a bit less than 20% of Ukraine, only slightly more than they did 3 years ago. As the war intensifies, each country adjusts. By last week, lines had shortened at Moscow's gas stations. School started in much of Ukraine on Tuesday, even as Russia fired more missiles and drones, though 10% fewer first graders showed up in Kyiv's schools than did last year. "We've already gotten used to things being destroyed," said Alyona Chestyakova, 45, who recently faced empty shelves at a grocery store because of the Russian attacks. "They're shelling us. They're trying to destroy us, but somehow we keep floating back to the surface, and there's nothing they can do about it." Next, we have this story. Gloria Steinem, personification of the women's movement, dies at 92. This was written by Catherine Q. Seelye. Gloria Steinem, the feminist crusader who galvanized the modern women's movement, helping millions of women develop a sense of self-worth and gain a measure of equality at home, at work, and in society at large, died on Wednesday at her home in Manhattan. She was 92. Her death was announced in a post on social media, which did not give a cause. Calling herself an entrepreneur of social change, Ms. Steinem helped usher in sweeping cultural transformations across virtually every facet of American life, from the boardroom to the courtroom to the bedroom. For more than half a century, she personified the women's movement and became its most enduring symbol. Her tinted aviator glasses and curtain of streaked blonde hair parted in the center made her one of the most recognizable women in the world. She was an unlikely revolutionary. Growing up a transient in the Midwest, she was 10 when her parents divorced and she was left to mother her mentally anguished mother, a formative experience that reverberated throughout her life. She had scant formal education until sixth grade. Her big dream as a budding tap dancer was to become a rockette. But she read voraciously, graduated from college with honors, and believed fiercely that women should be able to live whatever life they choose. Her own feminist awakening didn't come until her mid-30s, when, as a journalist in 1969, she attended a Speak Out of women discussing their illegal abortions. Charismatic, articulate, media savvy, deeply empathetic, and a workaholic, she evolved into a political and cultural force. She led protest and consciousness-raising sessions, wrote essays and delivered speeches, delved into political organizing, helped establish rape crisis centers and shelters for battered women, founded numerous groups that promoted women and had the Midas touch when it came to raising money for their causes. And she and a cadre of feminists had the audacity to start a publication that flew in the face of traditional women's magazines, examining topics like abortion,
Domestic Violence and Equal Pay for Equal Work. The first glossy national periodical to be created, owned and run entirely by women, Ms. Magazine, founded in 1971, sought to capture and channel a rising sense of female empowerment and eradicate the sexist assumptions that permeated the culture. The magazine served as the movement's manifesto, an incubator for social transformation, and a blueprint for action. As such, it helped embolden women as they fought blatant discrimination and harassment in the workplace, and unspoken oppression, and sometimes outright abuse at home. When we started, there was not even a term for sexual harassment, Ms. Steinem often said. It was just called life. Decades after the movement dissipated and progressive women faced renewed setbacks, Ms. Steinem continued to push for their rights and equality. She wrote essays and lectured into her 90s, and the news media never stopped seeking her opinion. She was the author of nearly a dozen major nonfiction books. Her latest, An Unexpected Life, is scheduled for publication in late September. Despite her fearless public persona, Ms. Steinem was somewhat diffident, initially terrified of speaking in public, and wrestled with a lack of self-esteem. She was also insecure about her looks. She said in an interview for this obituary in January 2026 that she wore her large aviator glasses and cloak of long hair partly to hide her face. "What I felt like inside," she wrote in Revolution from Within, her 1992 book about self-esteem, "was a plump brunette from Toledo, too tall and much too pudding-faced." Even as she personified the women's movement, Ms. Steinem defied the stereotype of women's libbers as sexless, humorless, and dateless. She led a glittering social life and enjoyed relationships with many high-voltage men, including Mike Nichols, the director, and Mort Zuckerman, the real estate and publishing mogul. In the 2026 interview, she called Franklin A. Thomas, the path-breaking president of the Ford Foundation, the love of her life, the man with whom she felt most in sync. But she spurned marriage, mostly, and remained child-free, a choice she said she never regretted. "Not for a millisecond," she said at 82. "Not everybody with a womb has to have a child, like not everybody with vocal cords has to be an opera singer. It's a choice, and it's a wonderful choice, but if everybody has to do it, it's no longer a choice." Her lifestyle and unapologetic feminist beliefs made her a lightning rod, adored, though not always, by liberals, demonized, always, by conservatives. She and other single women were caricatured as man-hating, bra-burning lesbians intent on upending the social order and destroying the American family. When Ms. Steinem appeared on Larry King Live in 1990, a female caller memorably told her to rot in hell for what she had wrought. Much of the hostility toward her was public and overt, especially with the rise of the religious right and the conservative activist Phyllis Schlafly, but it was also woven into the fabric of her everyday life. While the male-dominated news media all but anointed Ms. Steinem as the movement's spokeswoman, to the annoyance of its many other leaders and of the decidedly anti-hierarchical Ms. Steinem herself, it simultaneously patronized and marginalized her as a rebel with a pretty face. When she was first job hunting in New York, an editor at Life turned her away. "We need a reporter," he told her, "not a pretty girl."
an editor at the New York Times Magazine, propositioned her, she said. Clay Felker, editor of New York Magazine and Miss Steinem's mentor, said he gave her an assignment because she had great legs. She broke through with a witty expose, A Bunny's Tale, for Show Magazine in 1963. Squeezing into a too small electric blue satin corset with a bow tie at her throat and a pair of satin rabbit ears bobbing on her head, she worked undercover as a cotton-tailed waitress at the Playboy Club in New York. Her article was praised for revealing the degrading work conditions in that male fantasy cocoon, but she regretted writing it for a time anyway, because some used it to dismiss her as frivolous. One was the journalist Gay Talese. In her 2015 memoir, My Life on the Road, Miss Steinem recalled that Mr. Talese said of her in 1964, "You know how every year there's a pretty girl who comes to New York and pretends to be a writer? Well, Gloria is this year's pretty girl." But it was as a writer, journalist, columnist, essayist, author that Miss Steinem made her name. She also had a knack for pointed aphorisms. "The truth will set you free," she liked to say, "but first it will piss you off." Variations on this theme have existed since the Bible. Miss Steinem popularized this one and used it as the title of a 2019 collection of essays. Another, self-esteem isn't everything. It's just that there's nothing without it. One of her best quips was about aging. When a reporter remarked, "Oh, you don't look 40, she responded with characteristic bluntness, "This is what 40 looks like. We've been lying for so long, who would know?" Some of the achievements of the women's movement, greater economic independence, more legal rights and protections, inroads into all levels of virtually every profession, more men sharing domestic responsibilities, may be taken for granted today, but they were unimaginable when the movement began. And for Miss Steinem and many others, that struggle never ended. Women still earn less than men for the same work, 81 cents for every dollar made by a man, according to the 2024 census. The Equal Rights Amendment prohibiting discrimination on account of sex was belatedly ratified but is still not part of the Constitution. The 1973 Supreme

0: This service is intended solely for individuals who cannot read conventional print due to a disability. Ineligible listeners risk infringing on copyright laws, and KPBS Radio Reading Service is not responsible for any violations that may occur. Our service may not be redistributed without our written consent. If you agree to these conditions, please continue listening.
1: And I feel mad as hell, Ms. Steinem told the Times in 2022. We are still dealing with the same issues. The big click. Ms. Steinem, who grew up in the Midwest, began her career in New York as a freelance writer in 1960. By 1968, she had become co-founder of New York Magazine, writing a monthly political column, The City Politic. She found her voice. Her column led to political advocacy. She marched with Cesar Chavez, the head of the United Farm Workers, who was revered until reports emerged in 2026 that he had sexually abused girls and women. She served as treasurer of the Legal Defense Fund for Angela Davis, the revolutionary black feminist who was in prison awaiting trial for murder and was later acquitted. Ms. Steinem supported Norman Mailer in his losing campaign for mayor of New York in 1969 and briefly considered running for city comptroller on the ticket with him. Despite Mr. Mailer's notorious sexism, she did not regard him at that point as an enemy of the women's movement. She was jolted into feminism that year when she reported on a group of women in Greenwich Village discussing their illegal abortions. Angered that they had been made to feel like criminals, Ms. Steinem, who had had a secret abortion in England in 1957, wrote her first openly feminist essay titled After Black Power, Women's Liberation. At that moment, she viewed herself as part of something bigger than herself. It was the big click, she said in Gloria, in her own words, a 2011 HBO documentary. It transformed me. Her essay appeared just as the women's movement, sparked by Betty Friedan's The Feminine Mystique, 1963, was gaining steam. The book, which alerted society to women's frustrations and stifled ambitions, was an instant bestseller. 3 years later, Ms. Friedan co-founded the National Organization for Women, whose statement of purpose said, "The time has come for a new movement toward true equality for all women in America." Women were second-class citizens with few legal rights, little financial independence, and no autonomy over their bodies. They needed a man's signature to get a credit card or a bank loan. States had a marital exemption that allowed a husband to rape his wife without fear of legal consequences. In 1971, a powerhouse group of feminists, Ms. Friedan, Ms. Steinem, representatives Bella Abzug and Shirley Chisholm, both Democrats from New York, and others, including Jill Ruckelshaus, a prominent Republican activist, founded the National Women's Political Caucus to advance the Equal Rights Amendment and elect women to office. Activist women were starting to gather in small groups all over the country, including at Ms. Steinem's shared one-room walk-up apartment on the Upper East Side of Manhattan. She eventually bought the unit, which occupied the second floor of an 1880s brownstone. She acquired other floors over time and lived there for the rest of her life. It was in her living room that she held some of the first organizational meetings for Ms. Magazine. She and several like-minded women wanted to create a publication that would speak to women's lives in a way that the women's magazines, devoted mainly to tips on beauty, how to catch

to man in 25 exciting ways to make a hamburger did not. The magazine's founders did not invent the term Ms., an honorific that signified a woman's individual identity regardless of her marital status. It had been seeping slowly into usage since the early 1900s, but by branding their magazine with it, they elevated the title into the nation's lexicon and gave women a calling card. The first issue was published in December 1971 and ran as an insert in the year-end issue of New York, thanks to Mr. Felker, who financed and promoted it. The first full standalone issue came out in January 1972, again with Mr. Felker's backing. The cover article, "The Housewife's Moment of Truth," explored the conflicts inherent in juggling work and home life. It also notably featured a signed list of 53 well-known women who acknowledged that they had sought illegal abortions. Among them, the tennis star Billie Jean King, the singer Judy Collins, the playwright Lillian Hellman, and the historian Barbara Tuchman. Though the magazine appeared on newsstands in January, it was labeled spring so that if it didn't sell, it wouldn't look stale. But all 300,000 copies sold out in 8 days. Thousands of letters from grateful readers poured in, and Ms. began publishing monthly that July. Skeptics abounded. Harry Reasoner, a prominent television news anchor, dismissed the whole enterprise, saying, "I'll give it 6 months before they run out of things to say." He subsequently apologized. President Richard M. Nixon denigrated the term Ms., wondering aloud to Harry Kissinger, "How many people really have read Gloria Steinem and given one shit about that?" The magazine attracted prominent writers including Alice Walker, Adrian Rich, Toni Morrison, and Vivian Gornick. It covered a range of topics including sisterhood, gender-neutral child-rearing, battered wives, and maternity leave. It rated political candidates by their stance on issues that were important to women. For a time, Ms. thrived, but the expanding women's movement, never a monolith, splintered into factions and faced backlashes. Schisms divided the magazine, too. Anger was often directed at Ms. Steinem, whom some saw as a fence-sitter trying to please everyone. More radical women and some women of color found the magazine wishy-washy and not inclusive enough, and they broke away. Among the messier dramas of the period was the one that developed between Ms. Friedan and Ms. Steinem. The two shared certain goals, including equal pay, more women in public office, and legalized abortion. But Ms. Steinem also sought broader cultural and social change that included liberating women from media stereotypes and recalibrating the power dynamic between men and women. Significantly, she also wanted to expand the movement beyond the white, middle-class housewives of its early days, those inspired by the feminine mystique, to include younger women, working women, women of color, as well as lesbians and other marginalized groups. Ms. Friedan saw the focus on sexual politics as a distraction and famously warned that including lesbians, the Lavender Menace, threatened the movement's goal of achieving mainstream acceptance. She later supported lesbian rights. But the real tension between them was personal. Ms. Friedan, 13 years older and widely acknowledged as the mother of second-wave feminism, the first wave was driven by suffrage, was being eclipsed by the more popular and photogenic Ms. Steinem,
a media darling, and Miss Friedan resented it. "There is more than one voice in this movement," Miss Friedan said icily at one point. She began attacking Miss Steinem publicly, calling her a feminist chauvinist, accusing her of trying to profit from the movement and dismissing her ability, saying, "The media tried to make her a celebrity, but no one should mistake her for a leader." Miss Steinem told HBO in 2011 that Miss Friedan had resented anybody who threatened her ownership of the movement. Miss Friedan, she said, didn't really identify down, she identified up, ignoring the needs of poor working-class women. Their souring relationship was examined by Nora Ephron in a 1972 essay in Esquire that depicted Miss Friedan as unhinged by her jealousy of Miss Steinem, to the point that she no longer cared how her animosity hurt the movement. Miss Ephron, squarely on Team Steinem, cast Miss Friedan as being on the wrong side of history. Gloria Marie Steinem was born in Toledo, Ohio, on March 25, 1934, the daughter of Leo and Ruth Nonviller Steinem. Her free-spirited father, whom she adored, was a peripatetic antiques dealer, a big dreamer with no money. He was always going to make a movie or cut a record or start a new hotel or come up with a new orange drink, Miss Steinem told Time magazine in 1969. For years, the family spent summers in Clark Lake, a tiny rural town in southern Michigan, where her father ran a small dance pavilion and booked musical acts. When fall came, they traveled to warmer climes in a house trailer, stopping in towns along the way while her father peddled antiques. Miss Steinem grew up an itinerant with no full year of formal schooling until sixth grade. She said she learned to read from road signs along the highway and buried herself in books. Her mother had been one of the first female reporters and editors at the Blade of Toledo. She loved the work and had continued doing it for a decade after marriage. After all, someone had to pay the bills. She also had an affair and then a nervous breakdown, became addicted to a sedative, and spent 2 years in a sanitarium, all before Gloria was born. When Gloria was about 10, her parents divorced, and her 19-year-old sister, Suzanne, left for Smith College in Massachusetts. Gloria and her mother moved into a condemned farmhouse in East Toledo, where Ruth had once lived. Gloria's life was consumed by caring for her mother, by then a meek and fearful woman who was addicted to sodium thiopental. She was an invalid, Miss Steinem later wrote, who lay in bed with eyes closed and lips moving in occasional response to voices only she could hear. A woman to whom I brought an endless stream of toast and coffee, bologna sandwiches, and dime pies. Gloria shopped, prepared meals, and tended to Ruth for 7 years until her senior year of high school, when they sold the house, saving the money for Gloria's college tuition. Gloria spent her senior year living with her sister in Washington, D.C., while Ruth went to California, where she was cared for by her ex-husband. While Gloria's formal education had been severely lacking, she compensated for it by devouring books and reveling in words and ideas. She followed in her sister's footsteps to Smith, also Miss Friedan's alma mater, where she majored in government. She graduated magna cum laude and Phi Beta Kappa in 1956. Caring for her mother shaped much of her life, consciously and otherwise. This included her decision not to rush from New York to her father's side in California after he was in a serious car accident in 1961. "I felt a cold stab of fear that if I went to California,
I would become my father's caretaker as I had been my mother's, and never come back to my own life, she wrote in her memoir. By the time she realized he was dying, it was too late. I will never stop wishing I had been with him, she wrote. Her dysfunctional youth, mothering her mother, also colored her view of marriage and children, both of which she viewed as a trap. That fear kept her from settling down. By her own estimate, she spent half of her life on the road for more than 4 decades. She kept quiet about the trauma of her childhood for years, given her upper crust manner of speaking and precise diction. She sounded like a child of privilege. In fact, she lived in fear of hitting the skids at any moment. I had always worried that I might have inherited something, she told the New Yorker, that I'd start disappearing into the street in my nightgown, the way she had. To India and back. During her senior year of college, Miss Steinem planned to marry her boyfriend, but then decided against it. She would have been settling down and having children, she realized, only because that was what society expected. She said in the 2026 interview that she saw marriage not as a beginning, but as an end to her identity, an end to whatever she might want to do with her life. She left her engagement ring under her fiancé's pillow. This was not an act of courage, she said, and fled, in her words, to India in early 1957. On her way, she stayed in London while awaiting her visa and discovered she was pregnant. She managed to get an abortion. The alternative, she said, would have been going home, marrying the wrong person, and living a life that wasn't hers. She was drawn to India just a decade into its independence by the legacy of Mahatma Gandhi. She had won a Chester Bowles Asian Fellowship to study there, but she quickly abandoned her classes. Wearing a sari and carrying only a towel, a cup, and a comb, she walked through southern India with followers of Gandhi, absorbing lessons about talking circles and grassroots organizing. After returning to the United States, she spent a year in Cambridge, Massachusetts, as director of the Independent Research Service, a nonprofit educational foundation that recruited and provided government support for American students to attend communist-run youth festivals in Europe. The magazine Ramparts subsequently reported that the foundation had been partly funded by the Central Intelligence Agency, and Ms. Steinem came under criticism from the left. She dismissed the entire venture as harmless, telling the Times in 2016 that no one in the CIA had ever told her what to do or say, and that she'd never reported to the agency. She moved to New York in 1960 and began working as a freelance journalist. At the time, women were not taken seriously as writers. She wanted to cover politics but was stuck with celebrity profiles and fashion. Still, she was prolific. Her articles appeared in Vogue, Cosmopolitan, Esquire, Family Circle, and Life, among other magazines. She was a contributing editor at Glamour and New York. As her profile rose and she became increasingly visible, she wrestled with an unexpected problem, an almost pathological fear of public speaking. She dreaded standing at a podium alone, afraid that her mouth would go dry. Her solution was to bring speaking partners with her. One was Dorothy Pittman Hughes, a forceful activist who ran a child care center and expounded on issues of race, class, and motherhood in roiling debates about feminism. A 1971 photograph of the two, their fists raised in solidarity,
became an iconic image of the era. At the same time, Miss Steinem moved comfortably in the sophisticated milieu of New York's intelligentsia and dated powerful men. In addition to New York stars like Mr. Nichols, Mr. Zuckerman, and Mr. Thomas, they included J. Stanley Pottinger, a prominent civil rights lawyer in the Nixon and Ford administrations. Most remained her devoted friends and public supporters long after the romances faded. In 2000, Miss Steinem overlooked her antipathy toward marriage and wed David Bale, a social justice activist born in South Africa and the father of the actor Christian Bale. She was 66. She initially denied rumors that she'd married him because he needed a green card, but years later conceded that this had been the case. The marriage lasted for 3 years before he died in 2003 at 62 from brain lymphoma. Miss Steinem had faced her own recurring battle with cancer, breast, starting in 1986, after which she suffered from total exhaustion and depression and underwent psychoanalysis. She then spent several years writing and rewriting Revolution from Within, a book of self-esteem. It was her first long public look at herself, and it disappointed some feminists who saw her introspection as a retreat from much-needed social activism. The writer and editor, Deirdre English, reviewing it for the New York Times Book Review, wrote, "The strategic vision of social revolution here has all but been replaced with a model of personal recovery." Interviewers were nonplussed that a woman as seemingly self-confident and purposeful in public as Miss Steinem was beset by a lack of self-esteem. "I was a neglected child, so I guess I didn't think I existed," she explained to the BBC. "And if you're treated badly, you come to feel you're a bad person, and to some extent, even a very good thing like being a social activist can be a drug, you know. That keeps you from going back and looking at yourself. You keep trying to fill up this emptiness, which, of course, can't be filled up with anything external." Revolution from Within wasn't the only time that she disappointed her natural allies. Over the years, her defense of Bill and Hillary Clinton landed her in political hot water. In an opinion column in the Times in 1998, she defended President Clinton against numerous sexual allegations, saying that his advances toward various women had not been unwelcome or coercive. She enraged many again during the 2016 Democratic presidential primaries when she said in a television interview that young women were supporting Senator Bernie Sanders of Vermont over Mrs. Clinton because when you're young, you're thinking, "Where are the boys? The boys are with Bernie." She eventually apologized and said she had misspoken. Writing and organizing. Miss Steinem devoted much of her life to writing. One of her bestsellers was Outrageous Acts and Everyday Rebellions, 1983, her first collection of essays. Other books included Marilyn, Norma Jean, 1986, a sympathetic portrait of Marilyn Monroe, whom she found fascinating in her vulnerability and complexity, and Doing 60 and 70, 2006, a reflection on women and aging. She hated wasting time and rarely did. Having cared for her mother for so long, she said, she felt a compulsive need to be useful. But as a writer, she said, she should have challenged herself more. "I continued for too long to do things I already knew how to do," she told HBO.
or to write stories that I was assigned instead of fighting for stories that I couldn't get or doing ones that I thought were important on my own. The wasting of time is the thing I worry about the most because time is all there is. But writing, she knew, was not a waste of time. Writing is the only thing that, when I do it, I don't feel I should be doing something else, she said. She spent a great deal of time tending to Ms. Magazine. It reached its peak circulation in 1989 with 540,000 subscribers, but its finances were constantly in peril, and it went through a series of owners. In less than a decade, its circulation fell to 200,000, and the owner threatened to close it. That was more than Miss Steinem could bear. Cobbling together a group of venture capitalists and entrepreneurs, she formed Liberty Media for Women, which acquired Ms. for $3 million. In 2001, the Feminist Majority Foundation took over and kept the magazine alive, though its influence...

0: Welcome. You are listening to AfterSight. This recording is intended solely for individuals who are blind or have low vision.
1: Faster than a speeding bullet. More powerful than a locomotive. Able to leap tall buildings at a single bound. Look, up in the sky, it's a bird. It's a plane. It's Superman.
2: The Adventures of Superman.
3: When the planet Krypton, home of a race of supermen, exploded into dust, the sole survivor was an infant boy who had been shot to Earth in a sealed rocket. Today, that boy, grown to manhood, is known as Superman, sworn enemy of the forces of evil. To aid him in his never-ending fight for truth and justice, he masquerades as Clark Kent, crime reporter for a great metropolitan newspaper. His secret is carefully guarded. No one is aware that Kent is Superman. No one but you.
2: Join with us now on ABC as Superman matches his amazing strength against a mindless creature of cold steel in an exciting transcribed adventure entitled The Mystery of the Mechanical Monster. Since the beginning of time, man has ever sought to conquer the elements, to harness the unlimited forces of nature. He has thrown great dams across wide rivers and tapped the energy in their raging torrents. He has bridled the wind and given himself silver wings. He has captured and stored the heat of the sun and the moisture of the rain. Yes, he has even split the atom, for better or for worse. These things man has done, and more. But it is not enough. It is not enough that he has mastered the wind and the water, the sun and the rain. He strives to master life itself, to give to things of stone and wood and steel the power to think and reason and live. This is the story of one such man, the story of a mindless dream come true. The story of a mechanical monster. It is noon at the corner of First and Main Streets in the heart of the city of Metropolis. Office workers on their way to lunch crowd the curbstones waiting for the traffic lights to change. Suddenly, a woman screams. Then another. And another. A wave of panic and pandemonium sweeps over the crowd as they fall back from the intersection. For there, almost in the center of Main Street, a 200-pound iron manhole cover has been tossed aside like a poker chip. And the gleaming metal head and shoulders of a huge mechanical monster can be seen emerging from the dark depths of the sewer. The shocking, almost unbelievable news travels like wildfire by radio.
4: 5,000 people were eyewitnesses today to the startling appearance of a mechanical monster.
2: By newsboy.
5: 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Mechanical monster loose in city.
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6: Hey, I seen it. I seen it, I tell you. I seen it with my own two eyes.
3: Meanwhile, at the offices of the Metropolis Daily Planet, Clark Kent, who is in reality Superman, is closeted with Perry White, editor of the paper.
7: 5,000 people can't be crazy, Chief.
8: Who said so?
7: Well, after all...
8: You remember that thing on the radio 10 or 12 years ago?
7: What?
8: That Orson Welles Man from Mars scare?
7: Oh, that...
8: Why people deserted their homes, went out of their minds.
7: Yeah, but this is a little different, Chief. The people at First and Main Street saw this thing. They all saw it, mind you. Not one, two, three, or four, but all of them. The traffic cop, the sales girl, the executive, the housewife, everybody.
8: Ah, mass hysteria.
7: Oh, Chief, did mass hysteria lift that iron manhole cover?
8: Now listen, Kent.
7: Just a minute. Did mass hysteria smash in the radiator of the car that hit the monster?
8: I don't know.
7: Of course it didn't. All the eyewitness accounts tally.
8: They do not.
7: What?
8: One man said it was made of metal. Another said it was made of painted wood. Another said it was a giant in a suit of armor.
7: I know, but This much they all agree on. They saw the head and shoulders of a huge creature coming out of the sewer opening. A car hit it and it dropped out of sight.
8: And how come the police found no trace of it when they searched the sewer?
7: Well, by the time they got there, it was gone.
8: Gone? Gone where? Back to its hotel room?
7: Oh.
8: Or maybe to the drugstore for chocolate molten? After all, even a monster has to eat, you
7: Chief,
8: know.
7: You've heard of the mechanical brain.
8: Well, what about it?
7: Well, it can add, subtract, multiply, and divide up into the millions.
8: But it can't walk through a sewer, and it can't stick its head out of an open manhole, and it can't disappear into thin air.
7: Well, maybe someone has invented one that can.
8: Maybe you've been going to too many Boris Koloff movies.
7: Now, look,
8: oh, forget it, Kent. Forget it. Something like this always pops up. If it isn't flying disc, it's...
9: Mr. White!
8: How many times have I told you not to barge in here without knocking?
9: It wouldn't help it. This just came over the police teletype.
7: What is it, Beanie?
8: I'll take it. Great Caesar Scopes.
7: What happened, Chief?
8: They've cornered the mechanical monster in Pines Bridge Park.
10: Inspector Henderson!
7: Inspector Henderson!
11: Oh, hello, Kent.
10: Hey, close your men in on the south side, Riley.
12: Yes, sir.
10: Keep that circle tight.
7: Oh, what's the story, Inspector?
11: Oh, Kent, don't bother me now, will you, please?
10: Malone! Get those tear gas guns off that truck and move fast.
11: Oh, what am I talking about, anyway? What good is tear gas against a mechanical monster?
7: Are you sure he's in the park, Inspector?
10: What? Yes, yes, I'm sure. Hey, keep those searchlights moving, men.
7: Who saw him, Inspector?
11: Oh, Kent, in the name of heaven, please.
10: Yeah, what is it?
12: A girl broke through the line near the bandstand.
10: Wait a minute. I can't understand a word you're saying.
12: A girl broke through the line up near the bandstand. She broke through? She ran right into the center of the park.
7: She what?
12: Well, we didn't have a chance to stop her. Before we knew it was happening, we lost her in the dark.
10: You mean to tell me that there's a girl in there now with that monster?
12: Yeah, she must be crazy.
11: Oh, good heavens. Look, pass the word along. Tell the men to watch that fire. All I need now is to have one of them put a bullet in the girl.
7: Don't worry, Inspector.
11: Kent, instead of standing there telling me not to worry, why don't you get your friend Superman in on this thing? If ever we needed him, we need him now.
7: Inspector, no sooner said than done. See you later.
3: Melting into the darkness behind the battery of high-powered searchlights, Clark Kent swiftly makes the transformation from the mild-mannered, bespectacled reporter to his true role of Superman. Then, leaping high into the air, the only human being who numbers among his other amazing powers the power of flight, hovers like some great red and blue bird above the park, his sharp, all-seeing eyes piercing the darkness below, a darkness made more fantastic by searching fingers of light. Suddenly, he spots his quarry. Turning in midair, every muscle in his powerful body tense and taut, he swoops down like a diving hawk and lands on a tree-bordered path. Directly in front of him, lumbering up the path like some huge creature spawned in the dark horror of a nightmare, is the mechanical monster. And held close in its arms, hard against the cold, riveted steel of its massive chest, is a young girl. Slowly, foot by foot, moving with the clumsy, stiff-legged gait of a mindless thing, the monster closes the gap between itself and Superman. A shrill, high-pitched whine, almost like the eerie threnody of a lost soul, comes from the shapeless slit of a mouth. And the two purplish-blue bulbs that serve as its eyes flicker on and off like ghostly signal lights. Puzzled and uncertain, facing a new kind of menace, Superman hesitates as the towering creature bears down upon him. How can he stop it, do battle with it, without injuring the girl? The answer comes from an unexpected source, the girl herself.
13: Don't try to stop him!
7: I've got to stop him! He'll kill you if I don't!
13: No, please! You don't understand! He's all right now.
7: The police have the park surrounded. He can't get through.
13: Call them off. Tell them to go away. He won't hurt anyone now unless they try to stop him. Please, you must believe me.
7: Who are you? What's your name?
13: Carol Gordon. I'll explain everything when this is over.
7: All right. Get in touch with Clark Kent at the Daily Planet.
13: I will. Now, please, don't let the police try to stop him.
7: I'll do my best.
11: Superman, look, that girl must be out of her mind.
7: I don't think so, Inspector. She seemed to be controlling the monster. He had her in his arms, but she wasn't hurt or afraid.
11: Well, then I'm going out of my mind.
7: Will you call off your men?
11: Look, what if she is crazy? What if that monster goes berserk?
7: I don't think he will. It's worth the chance, Inspector.
11: All right. But heaven help us if we're wrong.
14: Yes.
15: Captain Landry calling, Mr. White.
14: I'll put him on. Hello, Governor. Yes, Governor, yes, I know. Yes, yes, of course. Absolutely. Yes, you can be sure I will. Right. Oh, now what?
15: Commissioner Flynn of the State Police, sir.
14: All right, put him on. Hello, yes, this is Perry White. Yes, I know all about it. I'm trying to locate him now. I said I'm trying to locate him now. What would you like me to do? Hang myself? Well, that's too bad. Go ahead, Commissioner. Go as high as you like. Loud mouth, smart aleck. No more calls. I don't want to talk to anyone. Is that clear?
15: Yes, sir.
14: Where, oh, where is that Clark Kent?
16: You looking for me, Chief?
14: Looking for you? Looking for you? Whatever gave you that quaint idea? Why should I be looking for you? Why?
16: Remember your blood pressure, Chief.
14: They wouldn't convict me. No, they couldn't possibly convict me. It would be justifiable homicide.
16: What would be justifiable homicide?
14: If I throttled you with my bare hands, if I cut you up into little pieces and fed you to the fishes.
16: Obviously, I've done something wrong.
14: Wrong? You've done something wrong, did you say? Oh, no. Heaven forbid. How could you do anything wrong?
16: All right, out with it. What have I done?
14: No, you don't know, do you?
16: Frankly, no.
14: You don't know that you let the biggest story of the year slip through your fingers. You don't know that with the help and cooperation of that muscle-bound friend of yours, that empty-headed, addle-pated, thick-necked, lanted-jawed oaf who calls himself Superman, you don't know that with his kind assistance, you managed not only to miss a sensational story, but you also succeeded in throwing the city into panic and bringing the wrath of heaven down on my head.
16: Is that all?
14: Is that all? Isn't it enough that people are cowering behind locked and bolted doors? Isn't it enough that the entire city is in panic? Isn't it enough that I've had frantic calls from the mayor, the governor, the president of the city council, and the commissioner of the state police?
16: Because Superman didn't capture the mechanical monster?
14: No, because the moon is made of green cheese. Now, what do you think?
16: I explained it all to the rewrite man when I phoned in.
14: You explained what?
16: Why Superman couldn't stop the monster. Why he talked Inspector Henderson into calling off the police.
14: And that's another thing. Poor Henderson. He's a nervous wreck. Everybody's got him on the carpet.
16: Oh, I'm sorry about that, but
14: then who cares whether you're sorry or not? What I want to know and what I want to know fast is, where is that mechanical monster?
16: Well,
14: now, wait a minute. Before you answer, if you say you don't know, you can turn around fast, walk out of here, and never come back. Kent, where are you going?
16: Just following orders.
14: You close that door and come back here. Close it like that.
16: Well?
14: Well, what?
16: You called me back.
14: Kent, oh, I'm an old man. I'll be 61 in April. Now, let me live my few remaining years in peace and quiet. Don't take my heart out.
16: I'm sorry, Chief.
14: You don't have to be sorry. Just tell me one thing. Where's that mechanical monster?
16: I don't know.
14: What do you mean you don't know? If you don't, then Superman does, and I warn you, Kent, unless you tell me. Who is it?
17: It's me, Mr. White.
16: It's Feeney.
14: Go away.
17: But I gotta tell you.
14: Go away, I said.
16: Hold it, Chief. Hold it. You'll scare the life out of the poor kid. What is it, Beanie?
17: There's a lady in the reception room waiting to see you, Mr. Kent. She's awful nervous.
16: What's your name, Beanie?
17: Miss Margaret.
16: Carol Margaret. Send her in, Beanie.
17: Okay, Mr. Kent.
16: Now, maybe we'll find out what you want to know.
14: Close Beanie. That door.
16: Wait till we get her in here.
14: Get who in here?
16: Carol Margaret.
14: Who's Carol Margaret?
16: The girl with the monster.
14: I don't believe it. Kent, if this is another of your tricks...
17: Step right in, man.
16: Miss Margaret?
18: Yes.
16: I'm Clark Kent.
18: How do you do?
16: How do you do? This is Perry White, editor of the Daily Planet.
18: How do you do?
14: Are you the girl who broke through the police lines and found the monster?
18: Please, don't call him that.
14: I don't care what you call him. Are you the girl?
18: Yes, I am.
14: Sit down, please.
18: Thank you.
16: Well, you better sit down, too, Chief, before you fall down.
14: Huh? Huh? Oh, yes.
16: Now, Miss Margaret.
14: Wait a minute, Kent. Let's get a stenographer in here. We want her story word for word.
18: No, please. I can't tell you anything.
14: Now, look here, young lady.
16: Hold it, Chief.
14: What do you mean, hold it? She's got to be made to understand the spot we're in.
16: Why did you come here, Miss Margaret, if you didn't plan to clear up the mystery?
18: I made a promise to Superman.
16: Well, you also said you'd explain everything.
18: Yes, I know, but I can't.
14: Why not?
16: Chief, please.
14: Don't chief please me. She's got to talk. It's her public duty. If she doesn't, I'm going to turn her over to the police.
18: Well, it won't happen again. I promise you it won't.
14: No, that's not enough. The people of this city have a right to an explanation. Where's the monster now?
18: Please, I ask you.
14: All right. The thing. Where is it?
18: I can't tell you.
14: Chief, this is ridiculous, and I'm not going to put up with it.
16: Oh, Chief, listen.
14: No, I'm not going to take the responsibility or the criticism for letting her get away with this.
19: Yes, Mr. White?
14: Get me Inspector Henderson.
16: No, Chief, don't. You're making a mistake.
14: Hold on a minute. Why am I making a mistake?
16: We haven't given Miss Margaret a chance. Now, I'm sure she'll be willing to tell us why she can't give us a full explanation.
14: What about that young lady?
16: You can certainly go that far, Miss Margaret.
14: Well?
18: Yes.
14: Forget the call. All right. Now, let's have it.
18: If I tell you, will you be satisfied?
14: Well, it all depends.
16: What Mr. White means is that your reason must be good. After all, it isn't every day that a huge mechanical man tramps the streets of the city.
18: I told you it won't happen again.
14: It happened once, and that's enough. Why won't you tell us about it?
16: You must have a reason, Miss Margaret.
18: I have.
16: Well, what is it?
18: I can't tell you unless you promise never to breathe it to a soul.
14: I won't promise anything of the kind. We're not playing a game here, miss. This is a matter of public safety.
16: Well, now, let's clear something up. As I understand it, Miss Margaret, what you've agreed to do is tell us why you feel you can't explain the existence of the mechanical man and your connection with it. Is that right?
18: Yes.
16: And you're asking us to keep that reason confidential?
18: Yes.
16: Well, Chief, I think we can go along with that.
14: Oh, you do, huh?
16: Yes, with this understanding. If we don't think Miss Margaret's reason is strong enough, we still reserve the right to refer the entire matter to the police without revealing her confidence.
14: That suits me.
16: Miss Margaret?
18: You don't leave me much choice. All right, I'll tell you. I'll tell you why I want this horrible nightmare forgotten forever. It's because the mechanical man...
16: Yes?
18: The mechanical man is my father.
2: We'll be back for the startling solution to the mystery of the mechanical monster in just a moment. But first, here is your ABC announcer. Sunday is a very special day on ABC to millions of listeners. Favorite people like Walter Winchell, Drew Pearson, Luella Parsons, and Jimmy Fiddler all are included in the Sunday lineup. The afternoon brings film actor Edward Arnold portraying Mr. President, the lovely voice of young singing star Betty Clark, and the greatest story ever told offers a moving half hour of drama from the Bible. Other highlights for Sunday on many ABC stations include Stop the Music, The Amazing Mr. Malone, Chance of a Lifetime, and Music with the Girls, which stars the all-girl orchestra and chorus with the top songs and music of the current Broadway and motion picture successes. 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So listen tomorrow, won't you? And remember, ABC is dressed in your Sunday best. Yes, be sure to listen to Walter Winchell, Stop the Music, Luella Parsons, Drew Pearson, and many other great Sunday highlights over ABC, the American Broadcasting Company, tomorrow.
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2: Stunned at Carol Margaret's statement that the huge mechanical monster is her father, Clark, Kent, and Perry White stare at her in shocked, voiceless disbelief. Finally, Kent breaks the silence.
16: You know what you're saying, Miss Margaret?
18: Yes, I know.
14: Now, what do you mean he's your father? How can a mechanical man be your father? Well, if you believe that, young lady...
18: No, you don't understand. I meant that my father designed him and built him. I meant that everything he does is done at my father's bidding. He's my father's slave.
14: You didn't say that. You said the mechanical man was your father.
18: I don't remember, but if I did, it's almost true. For better than a year now...
16: Don't stop, Miss Margaret.
18: No, I mustn't say any more. You promised if I told you the reason that...
16: All right, you don't have to tell us any more if you don't want to.
14: Kent, are you crazy? We don't know any more than we knew before. Who's her father? Where is he? Why did he build that monster?
16: I think Miss Margaret's reason for not wanting to tell us any more is good and sufficient.
14: No, is that so?
16: Yes.
14: Well, have another think for yourself, because I don't.
18: You promised, Mr. Wayne.
14: I said if your reason was good enough. It isn't. Your father, whoever he is, created panic in the heart of Metropolis with that mechanical thing. 7 people were injured. Luckily, no one was trampled to death.
18: I know all that, but I told you it won't happen again.
14: It shouldn't have happened the first time.
7: Chief, we're not getting anywhere. You may go if you wish, Miss Margaret.
18: Thank you.
14: No, just a minute.
7: I appreciate you coming in.
14: Did you hear me?
7: Goodbye, Miss Margaret.
18: Goodbye, Mr. Kent. Thank you again.
14: Kent!
7: Take it easy, Chief.
14: No, you...
7: You just spluttering and listen to me now. I had to let her go.
14: Why? In the name of heaven, why?
7: In order to learn something, I'm going to follow
14: her. No, you're not. You're through. You're finished.
7: We'll discuss that later.
14: Kent, come back here.
7: I haven't time. I've got to follow her.
14: Then I'm going with you.
7: You shouldn't have come along. Chief, this is a one-man job.
14: Well, you're one man I don't trust with it. Is that her cab ahead?
7: Yes.
14: Well, I wouldn't be a bit surprised if she's leading us on a wild goose chase.
7: Where are we? Maplewood. That's the Lutheran Hospital on the left. Hold it, driver. Take it easy.
14: What's the matter?
7: Her cab's slowing up, turning into a driveway. We better get out here. Okay, driver, this'll do.
19: Right.
7: There, I'll pay him. Here you are, driver.
19: Thanks.
7: Hey, Chief, let's go.
14: Well, now what?
7: Well, she's getting out of the cab. She's walking around to the rear of the house.
14: You mean to tell me you can see all that from here?
7: Sure. Cab's backing out of the driveway. See it?
14: You've got wonderful eyesight. That much I'll say for you.
7: Well, we cross over and walk up toward the house.
14: Kent, do you think it's smart to tackle this alone?
7: Huh?
14: What if he's got that mechanical monster in his basement?
7: Well, if it's mechanical, someone has to control it. Knock out the control and you get rid of the monster.
14: Sure, just like that. What that girl said, her old man sounds like a Frankenstein.
7: Oh.
14: Why would anyone want to build a mechanical monster unless...
7: Hold it, Chief.
14: What's the matter now?
7: You may have been right.
14: What about?
7: The wild goose chase. Come on.
14: Kent, why do you insist on talking in riddles?
7: And I'm not quite sure yet.
14: Sure about what? Take it easy, will you? I can't keep up with you.
7: Oh, I'm sorry. Here's the driveway. Well, that's one time I guessed wrong.
14: Now, Kent, either you stop...
7: I misjudged her. She pulled a fast one on us. The house is empty.
14: What? Well, how do you know?
7: There's no one in it. Not much furniture, either.
14: What are you trying to pull? You can't see through those windows. All the shades are down.
7: Take my word for it. Come on, let's go around back.
14: Are you sure this is where the cab turned in?
7: Positive.
14: She couldn't have gone far if she got out of the cab. Maybe she didn't get out.
7: No, she did all right. And she walked back here. Look.
14: Look at what?
7: The imprints of her heels in the gravel.
14: I can't see them without my glasses, and you got me so excited I left my glasses back in the office. Where do they lead?
7: Hey, that's funny.
14: Yeah, if it is, let me in on it, will you? Not laugh.
7: Her heel prints go halfway across the yard and then disappear.
14: Yeah, that's where she sprouted wings and took off. Oh, I ought to have my head examined for letting you do the things you do. I knew I should have turned that girl over to the police, but no, I had to get soft again. I let
7: Great Scott!
14: Now what brilliant deduction have you come up with?
7: No deduction, just a discovery.
14: A brilliant one, I'm sure.
7: Come here and take a look. Look at that.
14: And now what's so special about that? It's an old wooden sewer cover. Before the city sewer system was extended out here, they had their own disposal duct.
7: This is where her heel prints end. All right, let me get the cover off.
14: You're not suggesting she climbed down there.
7: Would be.
14: Well, what for? Just an old abandoned sewer duct.
7: Well, there's an iron ladder and some fresh gravel at the bottom of it. This is where she disappeared.
14: Don't go down there, Kent.
7: No, why not?
14: In the first place, it's pitch dark. Second place, it isn't safe.
7: Well, if it was safe for her, it's safe for me. Wait up there while I look around.
14: No. You're not getting out of my sight.
7: You don't want to come down here, Chief.
14: Oh, I don't want to, but I'm going to. Let's turn back, Kent. We've gone far.
7: No, we haven't.
14: But what good is it? You can't see your hand in front of your face. And anyway, I told you, if she came down here...
7: Hold it.
14: Hey, where are you, Kent?
7: Right here. There's a stone door with a ring in it. Huh. Leads into a kind of a basement. Here, take my hand. Okay, watch it now. There are 3 stone steps going down.
14: We're crazy. We're absolutely crazy.
7: Careful. Are you all right?
14: All right as I'll ever be in a pitch dark sewer.
7: We're not in the sewer now. This is part of a basement underneath a house.
0: Oh, wait a minute.
21: Don't worry. I'm not going anywhere.
0: I hear voices. Listen.
21: I don't hear a thing.
0: It's the market girl and an elderly man.
21: Say, what have you got, a crystal ball?
0: Come on, follow me.
21: Follow you? Oh, I can't even see.
0: Take my hand. Softly now. Okay, that's far enough.
22: Father, you can't go on like this. You've got to stop.
0: Do you hear the voices now?
21: Yes.
0: The man's her father.
22: Don't you see what's going on?
21: Where are they?
0: There's a basement adjoining this one. We're standing at a connecting door.
21: Father, what do we do?
0: I'm going to open the door. Here goes.
23: Hello, Miss Margaret.
24: Carol, who are these men? What are they doing in here?
22: Please go back the way you came.
24: Who are they? How did they get here?
23: Is he your father?
22: Yes, please, Mr. Kent.
24: Carol?
22: Yes, Father.
24: Who are these men?
22: They're from a newspaper. Mr. Kent, he's not well. Please don't get him into a rage.
21: Here, let me handle this. Sir, my name is Perry White. I don't think we've ever met.
24: I'm Dr. Margaret. I have no desire to meet you. What are you doing trespassing in my private laboratory?
21: Well, what are you doing building mechanical monsters to scare people to death?
22: Mr. White!
0: Chief, take it easy.
24: How dare you call my creation a monster? How dare you?
21: Well, what do you call it?
24: The answer to man's salvation. Man is destroying himself on the altar of his own greed.
22: Father.
24: His flesh dies from disease and his mind is poisoned by fear and frustration. I am creating a new race of men to take the place of those who failed.
22: Father, please.
24: Behind that curtain is the first of my mechanical brain children. Soon there will be others.
21: Not if I can help it.
24: You dare to challenge me? You dare?
22: Father.
24: But of course, you are human and riddled with fear. You must be destroyed. I draw the curtain. Behold your mechanical executioner.
22: Father, no.
0: Just a minute, Dr. Margaret.
24: Stand back. I throw a switch. Spin a dial. Destroy them.
22: Ah!
24: He's coming at us. Destroy these evil humans. Destroy them.
0: Stand back. I'll take care of him.
3: Leaping to a table, Clark Kent smashes the large light bulb suspended from the ceiling, plunging the cavernous basement room into darkness. Then, dropping to the floor again, he faces the huge mechanical creature with its two blinking purple eyes.
24: Fools! Darkness cannot save you!
3: Plunging at the monster, Kent, now in his true role of Superman, smashes his fist into the blank metal face. The monster reels drunkenly and the eerie whine of its mechanism fluctuates. But still it comes on, its gigantic arms extended, blindly searching for its prey.
24: Destroy! Destroy!
3: Determined to put an end to the madness, Superman leaps from the floor and tackles the huge creature above its stiff jointed knees. For a timeless moment, it sways like a towering tree in the wind, and then, losing its balance, it crashes down on the cement, its riveted body breaking apart.

0: I had a long talk with the chief of staff at the hospital, Miss Margaret, and he assured me your father would be perfectly all right after treatment and a good long rest.
1: I hope so, Mr. Kent. I don't know how to thank you and Mr. White for all you did.
2: Don't thank me. I almost cooked all of our gooses. Or is it geese? When that thing came at us. I still don't know how Kent managed to floor it.
1: It was a courageous thing to do.
2: Courageous? Why, even Superman would have hesitated to tackle that bird.
0: Fortunately, he didn't.
2: What was that, Kent?
0: Huh? Oh, nothing, Chief. Absolutely nothing.

0: This service is intended solely for individuals who cannot read conventional print due to a disability. 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
1: The role of Superman is played by Bud Collier, Lois Lane by Joan Alexander. Music is composed and played by John Garth. This is Jackson Beck reminding you to be sure to listen next week to The Diamond of Death on The Adventures of Superman.
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1: Hello, and welcome to the program. My name is Holly Miller, and I will be reading from the Reader's Digest here on Sight into Sound Radio. I'll begin my program today with health, fibers, optics. The everyday nutrient is having a major moment, and experts say its recent fame is well-deserved. By Rachel Moeller Gorman, and this is from Eating Well. I've spent my life bored with fiber, thinking it was only good for bowel regularity, or at least an intergenerational conversation starter. But when I scroll through recipes on social media these days, the videos showing up on my feed reveal a different, and dare I say, exciting side of this essential nutrient. One creator smashes magenta raspberries into a jammy layer for chia pudding. Another tosses sun-soaked orange sweet potatoes and vibrant green kale into a polychromatic salad. And one thing all those extremely colorful ingredients have in common? Fiber. While we may have spent the last couple of years fixating on protein, lately the media has been buzzing with fiber maxing. This trend has people boosting their daily fiber intake to meet or exceed the recommended levels. Food companies are creating new or enhanced products with added fiber, like sports drinks, chips, and probiotic sodas. The nutrient of the year is fiber, says Andrew Reynolds, Ph.D., MPH, a nutrition epidemiologist at the University of Otago in New Zealand, who studies dietary fiber. So what changed? How did fiber go from boring old constipation preventer to a superstar of 2026? Is it social media, our growing interest in gut health, or something new in the research? What does fiber actually do in the body? On paper, fiber sounds unimpressive. It's not a vitamin that helps fuel our cells or a mineral that transports oxygen. It's just the indigestible portion of plant foods, materials our bodies can't break down or absorb. So how can something we don't even digest wield so much power? Teresa Fung, RDSCD, lights up when I ask. A nutritional epidemiologist, she was part of the 2025 Dietary Guidelines Advisory Committee, the group that assembled evidence for the U.S. fiber guidelines. Fung says fiber's refusal to be digested is exactly where its strength lies. When we eat plants, she says, many different types of fibers, including cellulose, lignin, resistant starch, and beta-glucans, enter the digestive tract. Fiber exists through plant tissue, but the highest concentrations are found in the bran and germ of cereal grains, in the skins of fruits and vegetables, and in legumes. While many people still use the term soluble and insoluble, Fung says that experts increasingly categorize fiber as viscous, which is gel-forming, or non-viscous. In the small intestine, viscous fibers absorb water and form a thick gel that moves slowly, almost like honey. Viscous fiber, because it holds water, it makes the material soft, she explains. It prevents constipation, but it does more than keep things moving, such as the beta-glucan found in oats and barley bind cholesterol in the small intestine, helping lower levels of circulating LDL cholesterol, which is the bad cholesterol. They also slow the absorption of sugar, preventing sharp blood sugar spikes and reducing the risk of type 2 diabetes. Take an apple, for instance. Its fiber creates a natural scaffold around the fruit's sugars, so your body has to work through the structure before accessing the sugar. The result is a steadier release into the bloodstream. Compare this to apple juice, where the fiber is gone and the sugar hits fast. So instead of having a quick spike in your blood sugars, which your body then responds to, fiber actually slows down that spike, says Reynolds. In the large intestine, fiber continues its work. Some types help speed waste through the colon, reducing the time that potential toxins, such as cadmium and lead, linger. And Reynolds notes that certain types of fiber are abrasive and can scrape off cells from the colon's walls as they move through, which may help promote turnover of those cells. Researchers suspect that this could be one reason that higher fiber intake is linked to lower colorectal cancer risk. The interesting thing, Thung says, is that we define fiber primarily by its relationship to us. We humans cannot digest parts of the plant. That's fiber. Our inability to digest fiber is fiber's gift. Fiber feeds the gut microbiome. Once fiber moves through the small intestine into the large intestine, a second round of nutritional magic happens. We are the host of a massive organization called the gut microbiome, and the microbes that live in that organization have the ability to digest fiber, says Reynolds. Fermentable fibers act as prebiotics, meaning they feed beneficial bacteria. As Fung puts it, we've got to feed those bacteria. It's like having a pet. When microbes break down these fibers, they produce short-chain fatty acids, or SCFAs, such as acetate, butyrate, and propionate. These compounds help maintain the integrity of the intestinal lining and may reduce chronic inflammation, a process linked to conditions such as heart disease and type 2 diabetes. Some research suggests SCFAs may also improve insulin sensitivity, which refers to how effectively your body responds to insulin and moves sugar from your bloodstream into your cells, and may stimulate the release of GLP-1, a hormone that plays a role in satiety, similar to GLP-1 activating drugs like Ozempic and Wegovy. Even more intriguing, early-stage research is exploring how these fatty acids may influence communication between the gut and the brain. Scientists are studying what's known as the microbiota gut-brain axis to better understand how fiber, gut bacteria, and those bacteria's byproducts might affect cognitive function and mental health. One review, for example, notes that fiber supports the growth of beneficial bacteria associated with improved cognitive function. Fiber is the ultimate nutritional multitasker. With its diverse ways of interacting with the body, fiber greases many psychological wheels. Reynolds explains that fiber does everything, from blunting sugars to reducing the amount of circulating cholesterol to producing the benefits from the microbiome, as well as having effects on things like satiety and hunger. Reynolds worked on the 2023 World Health Organization recommendations for fiber, in which he and his colleagues analyzed 58 clinical trials and 185 prospective studies to examine the link between fiber intake and disease. The findings were striking. Besides its link to lower colorectal cancer risk, the higher fiber intake is also associated with lower body weight, blood pressure, and total cholesterol, as well as reduced risk of heart disease, stroke, and type 2 diabetes. Other recent research adds to the picture. An observational and genetic study last year found that people consuming more than 18 grams of fiber per day had a reduced risk of stroke. Another study from last year found that fiber-rich, plant-forward diets were linked to fewer high-risk coronary plaques, while lower-fiber diets were associated with more unstable plaques that could rupture and lead to heart attacks. Going beyond cardiovascular health, a cross-sectional study of 30,000 people found that daily fiber intake of between 14 grams and 28 grams was associated with a 27% lower risk of developing osteoarthritis compared to lower daily fiber intake. And here's the cherry on top. In 2024, researchers pooled data from 64 cohort studies following more than 3.5 million people over many years. Those consuming higher amounts of fiber had a 23% lower risk of death from any cause compared to those with consuming the least. Fiber steps into the spotlight. Taken together, the evidence helps explain why fiber is having a moment. Colorectal cancer rates are rising among younger adults, and dietary patterns higher in fiber may play a protective role. Meanwhile, many people are taking GLP-1 medications, such as Ozempic and Wegovy, for diabetes and weight management. These drugs slow gastric emptying and can cause constipation and digestive discomfort, so healthcare providers commonly advise people taking them to prioritize fiber to support regularity, stabilize blood sugar, and promote satiety. In other words, fiber is showing up exactly where modern health concerns are, and that raises a practical question. If fiber is doing all of this behind the scenes, how much fiber do we actually need to reap the benefits? The short answer? Probably more than you're getting. It's not just people on GLP-1 drugs who need to eat more fiber. When I ask scientists and dietitians how much fiber a typical person should eat, they invariably said, more. According to Reynolds' meta-analysis for the World Health Organization recommendations, eating 25 grams to 29 grams of fiber per day may reduce your risk of chronic disease and help you live a healthy life. The FDA's nutrition fact label similarly advises consuming around 28 grams of fiber per day. The percent DV, which is the percent daily value you'll see, is based on this number. Most American adults consume about half that. Note that an individualized fiber intake recommendation depends on factors including age and sex. Whole foods remain the gold standard for getting your fiber. Delivering it alongside vitamins, minerals, and photonutrients that work together in ways that extracted fibers likely can't replicate. However, fiber-enriched products and supplements may help fill gaps. If you can get it from foods, great, says Reynolds. 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Before beginning a supplement or bumping up your fiber intake significantly, check with your healthcare provider to ensure the change meets your needs and won't interact with any medications or other supplements you're taking. 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Also, make sure to drink plenty of water as you go. 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They're crunchy, colorful, satisfying, and often right in the pantry or produce section. I'm going to stir a can of black beans into my family's taco meat tonight. Easy and yummy. In a sea of extreme diets and quick fixes, eating more fiber is a trend wave I'm happy to ride. Fast fiber. You can add fiber to your diet with whole grains, vegetables, fruits, and some proteins, in addition to many ready-to-eat breakfast cereals that are high in fiber. Here are 10 options to get you within the recommended range of 25 grams to 28 grams every day, based on nutrition estimates from the USDA. 3 cups of popcorn, or 5.8 grams. 1 cup of cooked white lima beans, or 13.2 grams. 1 cup of cooked broccoli, or 5.2 grams. 1 cup of raw red bell pepper, or 3.1 grams. 1 cup of raspberries, or 8 grams. 1 grapefruit, or 5 grams. 1 medium apple with skin, which is 4.8 grams. 1 ounce of whole pumpkin seeds, which is 5.2 grams. 1 tablespoon of chia seeds, which is 4.1 grams, or 1 ounce of almonds, which is 3.5 grams. 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Your True Stories. Outsmarting the System. There's always a loophole. Readers share ways they have saved time, money, and headaches. From Margaret Smith. I try to book a window seat and an aisle seat when my husband and I fly together. About half the time, we get the whole row to ourselves because nobody wants to book the middle seat. But if they do, they're more than happy to swap so we can sit together. Someone even bought us a drink once for giving them the window seat. From Patricia Nixon. Lots of shows with movies on Prime Video require a rental fee, even for subscribers. And when you place an Amazon shopping order, you can sometimes select a later delivery date in exchange for a digital reward credit. It's usually only a dollar, but it adds up if you routinely shop on Amazon. I haven't paid a rental fee in months. Plus, it made me realize I'd become spoiled, always selecting the fastest delivery whether I needed it or not. From Luke Murray. Our golden doodle, Tucker, is very attached to my mom and won't get out of bed or socialize if she's not home. Last time my parents went away, he wouldn't even leave a room to go outside. I tried treats, dangling his leash, opening the garage door, a FaceTime with my mom. Our phones have an app that notifies us when a member of the family arrives home, and Tucker knows that sound. So I Googled it and played it. He came running to the door to greet my mom, and I got him outside. I felt bad for tricking him, but it worked twice and was better for everyone. From Sandra Correa. Kids get into trouble while waiting in long lines, perching on railings, touching gross stuff, invading personal space. It's just what they do. To keep mine entertained and orderly while we wait in line for rides at amusement parks, we play guessing games, like the Heads Up app on my phone, or we'll eat lunch as we stand in line rather than sitting at a picnic table to maximize our time. Strong stomachs required for that one. From Holly Shaw. For concerts and sporting events, I buy the least expensive ticket available. Once I'm inside the venue, I check resale sites to see who still has tickets listed for sale, which probably means people couldn't make it at the last second and the seats are empty. I've made use of great seats this way that would have otherwise gone wasted. And finally, from Judy Brinkman, when an automated answering system asks me to press 1 for English and 2 for Spanish, I always press 2, even though I don't speak the language. It usually gets me through much faster. Representatives laugh it off and are happy to get me the help I need. Department of Wit. 1 plus 1 equals more or less. A Math Whiz Encourages You to Play with Your Numbers by Eugenia Chang. And this is from the book, Is Math Real? Why does 1 plus 1 equal 2? One possible answer is, it just does. That is really a variation on, because I said so. An answer that has been frustrating children for generations. It is quite right to feel frustrated by that idea. Math can seem like a world of rules you just have to follow, which makes it seem rigid and boring. Whereas my love of math is somewhat driven by my love of breaking rules, or at least pushing against them. Both of those impulses play an important role in advancing human understanding, and in particular, mathematical understanding. So rather than think about why 1 plus 1 equals 2, let's go a little further and question whether it's even true all the time. Sometimes 1 plus 1 can equal more than 2. If you have enough cash on you to buy one cup of coffee, and your friend has enough to buy one, then together you still might have enough to buy three. Because if you have 1.5 or even 1.9 times the money needed for a cup of coffee, that still only gets you one cup on your own. 1 plus 1 can also equal more than 2 because of reproduction. Say you put one rabbit and another rabbit together, you might well end up with a lot of rabbits. Or sometimes it's because the things you're adding together are more complicated. If one pair of tennis players gets together with another pair for an afternoon of tennis, there ends up being more than 2 pairs of tennis players, because they could play each other in all sorts of different combinations. If the first pair are called A and B, and the second pair called C and D, then we have the following pairs in total: AB, AC, AD, BC, BD, CD. So one pair of tennis players plus another pair makes 6 pair. Sometimes 1 plus 1 is just 1. Like if you put a pile of sand on top of another pile of sand, then you just get 1 pile of sand. Or as an art student of mine pointed out, if you mix 1 color with 1 color, you get 1 color. Or as I saw on an amusing meme, if you put a lasagna on top of another lasagna, it's still just 1 lasagna, a taller one. And in some situations, 1 plus 1 is actually 0. If I say, I'm not hungry, that means I'm hungry. Some children find it very funny to say, I'm not hungry, and dissolve into hysterics because they know nobody has been able to keep track of how many times they've said not. The point here is that 1 not plus 1 not is the same as 0 knots. Now, you might think that these aren't really situations in which 1 plus 1 equals something else, because they aren't really addition, or because those aren't really numbers. You're welcome to think that, but that's not what math does. Math instead says, let's work out the context in which 1 plus 1 really does equal 2, and contexts in which it doesn't. And in doing so, we'll understand something about the world more deeply than we did before. Math isn't really about getting the right answer. It's about building good justifications. This gets implemented in schools as children needing to learn different strategies for doing the same thing. And I often hear parents complaining how pointless this is, because if they can do something one way, why do they need to know all the other ways? But having different ways to think about something constitutes a deeper understanding of that thing, and it gives you one more way to check that what you're doing is secure. Imagine we were designing a jungle gym for children. We want to test it in every possible way to make sure it's safe. We wouldn't test it by just playing on it in a sensible way. We'd want to jump on it, swing from it, bash into it, fall from it, and try to pull it out of the ground, rather than simply trusting that we will build it well. This solidity of math comes from not wanting to trust things, but wanting to jump and swing and know that our framework will hold up. One of the reasons the framework is so strong is precisely because we question it so deeply. I hope that we will start seeing mathematics as a place to pose questions and explore answers, rather than a place where the answers are fixed and we're supposed to know them. And I hope we will place more emphasis on those who are curious and who follow their curiosity on a journey that may be slow and without a clear destination. A quiet walk through the countryside rather than a race to the finish. Best Pet Pals, Ollie the Dental Assistant, from St. Paul, Minnesota. My husband, Jerry, had an appointment at the dentist office where I work. He showed up with our 4-year-old English Golden Doodle, Ollie. The dentist didn't mind. Her dog often chills at the desk. Jerry is usually anxious at the dentist. And while he was lying in the chair, Ollie jumped right into his lap and fell asleep. Ollie was totally unbothered by the drills and lights. a feeling he seemed to transmit to my husband. I wondered if Ollie would have the same effect on others. The dentist agreed to let me bring him in to see if he could soothe other nervous clients. It worked. As soon as we reclined the chair, Ollie happily settles between the patient's legs. During appointments, clients pet his head and play with his ears. Most say it's like wearing a warm weighted blanket. Some people who usually need nitrous oxide to relax find that Ollie does the trick. I bring him into the office 3 days a month to support patients who request him. But judging by the way he runs to the door when I'm leaving for work, he thinks he should get to come every day. And this was nominated by April Klein. Well, that does it for our program today. You've been listening to the Reader's Digest. I'm Holly Miller, and this has been a production of Sight into Sound Radio, Houston, Texas.
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4: Hello, welcome to Pet Potpourri, a program brought to you by the Audio Reading Service from the Allen County Public Library in Fort Wayne, Indiana. I'm Diana, and I'm still a pet mom to 2 rescue Labrador retrievers and 2 rescue kitties. Recently, I did an episode totally about kitties, so today, let's make it all about our pups. I'm going to start with the Chicken Soup for the Soul book, Loving Our Dogs, which is edited by Amy Newmark. It is copyrighted in 2008 by Chicken Soup for the Soul, LLC. Our first chapter is called Devotion. It's written by Margie Livers. To sit with a dog on a hillside on a glorious afternoon is to be back in Eden, where doing nothing was not boring. It was peace. A quote from Milan Kundera. The truck chugged up into the parking space beside me, in front of the supermarket, and shuddered to a stop. Its rusty hinges protested as the man leaned on his shoulder against the door to force it open. The truck was old, its red paint so faded and oxidized, 6 coats of wax could not have coaxed a shine from its ancient hide. The man, too, was old, stooped and faded like his truck. His washed-out red and black checkered flannel shirt and colorless trousers were a perfect match for the aura of age surrounding him and his truck. A farmer, I thought, judging by the leathery tanned skin of his heavily lined face and gnarled, dirt-encrusted hands. The creases radiating from the corners of his eyes bore witness to years of squinting against the sun. As he stepped out of the truck, he turned to address the only youthful thing in the whole picture, a lively young Springer Spaniel attempting to follow him. "No, lady," he said. "You stay here and guard our truck. I won't be long." He didn't roll up the window, apparently secure the dog would hold her post. As he entered the grocery store, the dog moved over to assume a position behind the steering wheel, her eyes following the man's progress. As the door closed behind him, she settled back on her haunches, staring almost unblinking at the closed door. The minutes passed. The dog did not move, and I began to feel her anxiety. "Don't worry, girl," I said. "He'll be back soon." I knew she heard me by the way her long brown ears perked up and by the sound of her tail as it thumped a tattoo on the seat beside her. Her nose twitched, and the brown freckled fur covering her muzzle shivered in response, but her eyes never wavered from their scrutiny on the door through which the old man had disappeared.

0: This service is intended solely for individuals who cannot read conventional print due to a disability. Ineligible listeners risk infringing on copyright laws, and KPBS Radio Reading Service is not responsible for any violations that may occur. Our service may not be redistributed without our written consent. If you agree to these conditions, please continue listening.
1: Licking his face with great swipes of her pink tongue. The spray of white lines at the corners of his man's eyes disappeared as his face crinkled in response to her pleasure. His broad smile revealed strong, slightly stained teeth, probably a result of years of smoking, the scarred old pipe peeking out of his shirt pocket. "Move over, lady, I'll drive now," he said as he gently pushed the dog to the other side and slipped behind the wheel. That did not end her display of affection. She jumped on him again, her tongue washing his face and ears, knocking off the old misshapen hat protecting his head. From her throat rolled a garbled stream of sound, a language only he understood. Taking her face in his hands, he ruffled the hair at the base of her ears and looked into her eyes and said, I know, I took longer than I expected, but guess what I bought you. Her hips stopped their frantic swaying as she sat back, alert, watching every move as he pretended to search his pockets and then the plastic bag, finally producing a package of beef jerky. The dog licked her lips as he slowly tore open the package, removing a last strip of the hard, dried beef. Gripping it in his strong teeth, he let it protrude from the corner of his mouth as if it were a cigar. Eyes never left the promised treat. She sat beside him, quivering with anticipation, until he nodded. Then she stretched her neck and used only her front teeth to pull the blackened meat from his mouth. She didn't eat it immediately. Instead, she sat back, watching and waiting, drooling as the jerky protruded from her mouth in the same way as it had from his. A smile twitched the corners of the man's lips as he took another piece, placing it into his mouth as he had before. They looked like two old cronies settling back to enjoy a quiet cigar. I felt a smile spread over my face. He nodded again, and the dog flopped down to begin enjoying her treat. He glanced over, seeing me for the first time. We both grinned sheepishly, I for having been caught eavesdropping on a private display of a man's affection for his dog, he for having been caught in the foolish little game he played with her. He snatched the beef strip from his mouth. As he coaxed his old truck into protesting life, I remarked, "That's a fine dog you have there." He bobbed his head and replied, "She's a real champion, all right." Giving me a parting smile, he backed out of the parking place, the old truck resenting every demand being made of it. I watched them as they drove away and noticed the jerky was back in the man's mouth. The dog, having wolfed down her prize, was sitting erect again, eyeing his share, too. I was willing to bet she'd get the last bite of it before they reached their destination. Well, just for fun, let's go to the next chapter, which is called A Dog's Love. It's written by Zoe Vincent. I think dogs are the most amazing creatures. They give unconditional love. For me, they are the role model for being alive. That's a quote from Gilda Radner. Jared had looked forward all year to the week-long canoe trip with his dad and the other scouts. At last they were on the Current River in Missouri, and despite his leg braces, he felt just like one of the other 11-year-old boys. Shortly after lunch, the scouts beached their canoes. They planned to swim across the river to explore a cave tucked behind huge granite boulders on the other side. Putting on his life jacket, Jared studied the river that ran deep and swift and wide, but not too deep or swift for a boy with good legs. To reach the caves, the other scouts were already swimming upstream and letting the current carry them back down. At the last minute, they broke from the current and kicked for the rocks, safely reaching the shore. Jared wanted to follow them. He unstrapped his leg braces and then waved to his dad, who had let Jared's dog, Rio, off the leash to play in the water. Rio liked the water, and her shiny black coat looked slick as a seal in the sun. His dad waved back. Jared had gotten Rio earlier that year as a gift from Canine Companions for Independence to help him get around easier. She was trained to be a guide dog, and since he'd had her, he was no longer afraid of being shoved around in the halls at school. Instead, Rio would push against his braces, helping him navigate through the stream of boys and girls. Since she came along, the other kids noticed Jared more because they liked petting Rio. Jared was glad to have her, even if Rio was just doing the job she was trained to do. Now Rio's smart eyes were on him, but Jared's look told her no. She couldn't help him swim the river. She was trained to help on land, but not in the water. Besides, that was

something he wanted to do on his own. Jared waded out and sank down, using his arms to paddle. At first, it was just like at home, in the pool, where he'd taught himself to swim without the use of his legs. The water was colder than he'd thought, and felt as strong as a giant's arm as it tugged at him. When he got to the middle, Gerald heard the other boys calling to him from the rocks. They didn't seem to be getting any closer. He looked back at his dad, who was getting farther and farther away. Then he realized that he couldn't swim free of the current. Jared only had time for one word before the giant's arm twisted around him and yanked him down under. Rio. Water filled his ears and flushed up his nose. He choked and tried to swim out of the giant's grip, but it was no use. The river carried him away. Suddenly, Jared slammed into something live and strong and sleek as a seal. It was Rio. She pushed against him just as she did in the halls at school. She looked at him as if to say, "Why did you come out here without me?" Jared grabbed onto Rio's fur, and, with all her power, Rio pulled him to shore. Safe on the beach, Rio stood over Jared, panting hard. Shivering, Jared reached up and hugged her neck. She answered with a wag of her tail. At that moment, Jared understood that his dog had not just saved his life because it was her job. She'd saved his life because she loved him. Okay, well then, let's move on now to Dogster.com. Dogster is copyrighted by Pangolia Private Limited in 2026. This article is called Dogs Saving Lives at the Dinner Table, Turning Natural Instincts into an Early Warning System. It's written by Dan Seymour, updated on August 20th, 2026. For people with severe food allergies, everyday life requires a level of vigilance that most people never have to think about. A shared kitchen, a mislabeled dish, a trace amount of peanut in a sauce, any of these can trigger a life-threatening reaction in a matter of seconds. Standard precautions help, but they are not foolproof, and you can never be too careful. Allergy detection service dogs offer something different, a nose capable of identifying dangerous allergens before they cause harm. Here is how they work and what they can and cannot do, and what is involved in getting one. What an allergy detection service dog does. An allergy detection service dog is trained to identify a specific allergen by scent and alert its handler before exposure occurs. The alert itself depends on how the dog has been trained. Some bark, some paw at the person's leg, others perform a specific behavior that has been paired with the detection cue during training. The handler then knows to investigate before eating, entering a space, or handling an object. The most common application is peanut allergy detection, as this is amongst the most common and deadly food allergies among people. An anaphylactic response can begin within seconds of exposure to even a trace amount of peanuts, causing blood pressure to drop to dangerous levels and making breathing difficult. In the most serious cases, it becomes a medical emergency. A dog that detects the allergen before the person encounters it provides a meaningful early warning system. The same principle applies to other allergens. Dogs can be trained to detect gluten, shellfish, tree nuts, or any other substance their handler needs to avoid, providing the training is carried out correctly. What an allergy detection service dog can't do. It's clear that these talented canines could provide a life-changing service to people whose lives are crippled by the threat of anaphylaxis, but it's worth being clear about what these dogs are not. They are trained to detect the odor of an allergen in an environment, not to detect the allergen itself as a substance. This is a subtle but important distinction. A dog's nose contains around 300 million olfactory receptors compared to a roughly 6 million in a human, making them extraordinarily sensitive to scent. But that sensitivity has limitations. A trace of peanut butter has been an object for months. The odor may have degraded to the point where even a trained dog cannot reliably detect it, despite the allergen still being present and potentially dangerous. Physical barriers can also impede the detection, as can certain environmental factors like temperature, ventilation, and competing scents. The honest framing is this. An allergy detection dog is a powerful additional layer of protection, not a guarantee. They have not demonstrated the ability to detect the onset of an anaphylactic reaction in the way that seizure alert dogs can protect a seizure before it happens. What they can do, and do reliably when well trained, is help prevent exposure in the first place. How allergy detection dogs are trained.
For a dog to detect a specific allergen, it must first be exposed to that allergen during training so it can learn which odor to identify. This sounds straightforward, but requires careful handling to ensure the person with the allergy is not inadvertently exposed in the process, which is why training is usually undertaken by a professional. The allergen is kept in secure, sealed containers during training sessions, and there are safe handling protocols that allow the dog to access the scent while the handler remains at a safe distance. From the point of initial scent introduction through to reliable real-world detection, training typically takes up to a year. The timeline depends on the individual dog's intelligence, maturity, and how well its olfactory processing has developed. Some dogs are naturally better candidates than others, but breed is not the only determining factor. Can any dog be trained in allergy detection? Under the Americans with Disabilities Act, or the ADA, any dog breed can legally qualify as a service dog. There are no breed restrictions and no official certification is required. What matters is that the dog has been trained to perform a specific task related to a disability and can behave appropriately in public settings without being disruptive. In practical terms, certain breeds are better suited to the demands of service work. Labradoodles and poodles are commonly recommended for allergy detection roles because of their intelligence, trainability, and low-shedding coats. The low-shedding quality is particularly relevant for handlers who are also allergic to pet dander. Although no dog is truly hypoallergenic, some produce significantly fewer allergens than others. A service dog must be able to toilet around command, maintain focus in busy or unfamiliar environments, remain calm around loud noises and unexpected distractions, and stay under the handler's control at all times in public. Final requirement is often the hardest part to achieve, and one of the strongest arguments for working with a professional trainer during at least part of the process. Let's talk money. Professional service dog training programs deliver reliable, thoroughly prepared dogs, but naturally they don't come cheap. Depending on the organization and the specific training involved, professional programs typically run between $12,000 and $25,000. Not everyone can access that. The ADA does allow owners to train their own service dogs, and the American Kennel Club's Canine Good Citizen Program provides a solid framework for the foundational skills required. Self-training is a legitimate and achievable route, particularly for owners who already have a strong bond with their dog and are willing to put in consistent work over an extended period. Consulting with a professional trainer for guidance on scent-specific training, even without enrolling in a full program, can make the process more effective. For people living with serious food allergies, an allergy detection dog represents something genuinely significant: freedom. A trained partner whose nose can do what no label, no kitchen policy, and no amount of personal vigilance can fully replicate, providing peace of mind when out in the world. Plus, they do it all with a wagging tail. Well, should we wrap things up with another story from Chicken Soup for the Soul, Loving Our Dogs? This chapter is called When Harry Met Katage, and it's written by Dave Wiley. If you haven't any charity in your heart, you have the worst kind of heart trouble. And that's a quote from Bob Hope. December 1994. In Holland on a business trip, I had completed my assignment and was heading home. It was early morning on a cold and rainy Saturday, and I was on my way from the hotel to Amsterdam Central Station to catch the train to the airport. Just outside the train station, I came across a homeless man. I'd seen this particular man a number of times in the past, as I'd traveled through Amsterdam quite often, and usually gave him some change. Many homeless people call Amsterdam Central Station their home, but this man really stuck in my mind because he was always so good-natured. That day, because of the holidays, I was feeling particularly upbeat, so I handed the man 50 guilders, about $25, and wished him a Merry Christmas. With tears welling up in his eyes, he thanked me profusely for my generosity and asked my name. I told him mine was Dave, and he said he was Harry. We chatted briefly and then went our separate ways. As I walked to the ticket vending machine inside the train station, I reached into my wallet but found nothing. I realized that I had just given Harry the last of my money, and the bank was not yet open for currency exchange. I had no Dutch money left to buy my ticket to the airport. As I stood pondering my predicament, along came Harry. He saw me standing there bewildered and asked if I needed help with the ticket vending machine, as it was entirely in Dutch. I explained that this was not the difficulty. My actual problem was that I had no money.
Without the slightest hesitation, Harry punched out the code for a ticket to the airport and deposited the change required. Out came a ticket. He handed it to me and said, "Thank you." I asked why he was thanking me when it was I who was indebted to him. He said, "Because I have been on the street for many years. I don't have a lot of friends, and you are the first person in a long time that I have been able to help. This is why I thank you." Over the next 8 years, I continued seeing Harry at the train station when I passed through Amsterdam, which was almost every month. He usually saw me first and came over for some conversation. A number of times we had dinner together. Dinner with Harry isn't what most people think of as a normal meal. We would purchase pizza or fries from an outdoor vendor and sit on the curb to eat, since Harry wasn't welcome in restaurants. I didn't care. I considered Harry a good friend. Then, starting in June 2002, I stopped seeing Harry at the train station. I thought the worst, that Harry, even though he was fairly young and healthy, had probably frozen to death or been killed. In early 2003, I was in Amsterdam for my monthly visit. It was 5:30 on a Saturday morning, and I was on my way to the train station. Suddenly, I heard a voice yell, "Hey, Dave!" I turned to see a clean-shaven, casually dressed gentleman walking a medium-sized brown-and-white collie-type dog. They were coming my way. I had no idea who the person was. He walked up to me, shook my hand, and said, "It's me, Harry." I was in complete shock. I couldn't believe it. I had never seen the man without ragged clothes and layers of dirt all over himself, and now he looked completely respectable. He began to tell me the story of where he had been for the last several months. It all began with the dog he was now walking. Katage, his new companion, had just shown up one day and started hanging out with him at the train station. He and the dog lived on the street for a few months until one day Katage was run over by a car. Harry rushed the dog to a vet who informed him that the cost of surgery to repair the dog's hip was going to be very expensive. Harry, of course, had no money. The vet made Harry an offer. If he performed the operation, Harry would take up residence on a cot in the back of the vet's office and work for him by watching the dogs during the night shift until the surgery was paid off. Harry readily accepted the offer. Katage came through the hip surgery with flying colors. Harry kept his end of the bargain. Because he was so kind to the animals and was such a good worker, when the bill was paid off, the vet offered Harry a permanent position. With a steady salary, Harry was able to get an apartment for himself and Katage. Harry was no longer homeless. His love for Katage had rescued him from the streets. He stood before me now, looking like any pleasant young man out for a walk with his dog on a Saturday morning. It was time to catch my train. Harry and I shook hands, and Katage gave me a nice goodbye face wash. "Let's get together the next time I'm in Amsterdam," I said. "I'd like that," Harry said with a warm smile. We made plans to meet for dinner near the train station on my next trip and parted ways. Just before going into the train station, I turned so I could watch man and dog walk happily back to a place people sometimes take for granted, a place called home. And that's all the time we have for today. This has been Diana with Pet Potpourri. I hope you've enjoyed today's reading from the audio reading service at the Allen County Public Library in Fort Wayne, Indiana.

0: Welcome. This is Rebecca Shore for Radio Eye, and today I will be reading the Smithsonian Magazine, dated September-October 2026. As a reminder, Radio Eye is a reading service intended for people who are blind or have other disabilities that make it difficult to read printed material. Please join me now for the first part of the article titled Stunning Antiquities and Frida Kahlo's Home are just some of the offerings that have bolstered Mexico City's fantastic array of museums. The ancient capital has plenty of artwork and fossils, if that's what you like. Or tour the writing rooms of a Nobel winner, the fortified home of an exiled Russian revolutionary, and Towers of Skulls. By Tony Parate. Nobody is entirely sure how many museums lie hidden in the sprawling megalopolis of Mexico City, but its government counts 171. They range from the high-profile National Museum of Anthropology, which holds the world's largest collection of pre-Columbian items in a superb modernist structure, to such extravagantly specialized destinations as the Tequila and Mezcal Museum, the Antique Toy Museum, and the Mexican Sugar Art Museum. The controversial Army-run Museum of Narcotics showcases exhibits related to the Mexican drug war, including golden revolvers and a stuffed drug-sniffing dog. Travelers must write in advance, seeking rarely granted permission to visit the edgy collection. In between the grand institutions and the whimsical oddities are dozens of small, intimate spaces that offer rich experiences for visitors. Many are cultural leftovers from pockets of Mexico City's long history, which dates back some 700 years. Others are more recently preserved homes of artists, writers, and celebrities, repositories for the personal belongings of towering creative figures. In arm's reach of family snapshots, a writer's desk, a painter's canvas, a hanging garment, even a cluttered kitchen sink, observers starkly realize that these figures were human, despite their legendary status. The cumulative effect of visiting such varied museums, I realized while spending time in recent years in CDMX, shorthand for Ciudad de México, is to flesh out an eccentric and immersive narrative of the city's complex and multi-layered history. And its repertoire is only increasing. In the past 2 years, several quirky and compelling museums have opened their doors here. Even residents can't keep up. So, last winter, I decided to explore Mexico City afresh, through its newer museums, plus a few old favorites, to see what cultural wonders I might discover behind closed doors, fleeing the blizzards of New York for eternal spring. Perched 7,350 feet above sea level and surrounded by volcanoes, Mexico City is bathed in sunshine for most of the year, with daytime temperatures that usually stay above the 60s. Its vast neighborhoods, home to some 22 million people, now claim the Central Valley of Mexico, which was once an interlocking system of lakes and marshy islands that were ruled by the Aztec Empire. After the Spanish conquered the region in 1521, they set about draining the region's waters and paving over its canals so that today only one of the original lakes, Xochimilco, remains in the south. As a result, it can be difficult to picture the once majestic Aztec capital, Tenochtitlan, founded around 1325 on a central island with wooden pylons forming parts of its foundation. At its peak, in the early 1500s, the city was home to at least 150,000 inhabitants, and three causeways connected a central area full of pyramids, temples, and ritual sites known as the Sacred Precinct. On a brilliantly sunny, cloudless morning, I headed over to the revered location, which now rests beneath Mexico City's historic center, where the Spanish built their own colonial administrative heart, as well as the ornate Metropolitan Cathedral, which still looms over the expansive Zócalo, or main plaza. The vestiges of Tenochtitlan lie under our feet as we walk, explained Raul Barrera, who has been the director since 1991 of the Urban Archaeology Program, known by the Spanish acronym PAU, which oversees excavations in the historical center. This is why we are slowly building a network of underground museums. After the Spanish conquest, Barrera explained, Hernan Cortes gave the Aztec capital a radical redesign to effectively erase the barbaric civilization with its penchant for human sacrifices. But the idea that the city had vanished was overturned in 1978 when two electricians working near the Zocalo city unearthed an 8-ton round stone carving of the moon goddess Coyolxauhqui, prompting further excavations. Today, the base of the Templo Mayor, a step pyramid topped with altars to the Aztec gods of war and rain, is on exhibit inside an adjacent museum where the disc is displayed. And since 1991, PAU has excavated other rescue sites found during building construction in the sacred precinct, with the eventual aim of opening them to the public. But to reach three of the most exciting discoveries, Barrera, a bearded, easygoing academic from Oaxaca, asked to meet on Guatemala Street near the Templo Mayor. We entered the modern Hotel Catedral, where desk staff waved as we took a seat in the foyer above the exposed circular foundations of the Temple of Quetzalcoatl, the Aztec god of the wind, which was unearthed in 2010 during construction of the hotel's garage. A stairwell led down to the remains of an elegantly proportioned, rounded structure and part of a ball court dating from the 1400s, an area scheduled to open as a museum at the end of 2026. When we visited, a young archaeologist was at work exposing the masonry with a brush. Excavation in Mexico City is difficult because moisture still seeps from the original clay lake beds that Tenochtitlan was built upon. Barrera compared the soft, damp soil to a giant jelly. The compacting soil is also why many of the structures built since the Spanish arrival are slowly sinking at a rate of up to 20 inches a year, he added. Next, Barrera led me a few doors away to the Spanish Cultural Center, a regal 16th-century colonial structure with a basement containing the remains of a Calmecac, which was a school for the sons of Aztec nobility. Discovered after a massive 1985 earthquake and opened to the public as a museum since 2012, it houses eerily lit displays that include spiral roof decorations, well-used ceramic plates, an engraved human jaw used for religious rituals, and spectral footprints embedded in stucco floors, as if the Aztec students had just vanished upstairs after classes. Each new site needs a creative engineering solution, Barrera observed, such as reinforcing colonial edifices or designing modern ones like the Hotel Catedral that float above Aztec ruins. We no longer need to knock down buildings to excavate Tenochtitlan. The Aztec world can coexist with the modern, he said. The highlight of the subterranean tour was nearby at a restored Spanish mansion that opened last year as, of all things, the Museum of Cacao and Chocolate. As a staff member at the ticket desk nibbled chocolate treats, Barrera peeled away the official PAU seal from an off-limits door to reveal a dusty chamber lit by bare bulbs. Barrera explained that workers had made a sensational discovery in the basement while the museum was being built in 2015, human skulls. Barrera soon realized that this was the famed Huey Tzompantli, where more than 650 craniums of sacrifice victims, ritually cleaned and stripped of flesh, were put on display as a centerpiece of the sacred precinct. When the first skulls were found, we studied the memoirs of conquistadors, Barrera said. The soldier Andres de Tapia left a detailed account of the Huey Tzompantli, describing a long rack with two hollow circular towers at either end. This was definitely it. It was a marvel. Barrera led me down a rickety ladder to examine the rows of hollow-eyed skulls embedded in an earthen wall. We then climbed down a second ladder inside one of the two hollow towers of skulls, row upon row gazing at us, an admittedly nightmarish and claustrophobic effect. As we sat in the haunted space, Barrera explained that the Huey Tzompantli remains an active archaeological dig, but there are plans to open it as a museum in the future. Our first priority is conservation, he said. It's an important site of huge cultural shock, he added. One of Cortez's men, Bernal Diaz del Castillo, described in his memoir witnessing human sacrifices at the top of the Templo Mayor. According to Aztec theology, the gods needed to feed on blood and human hearts every day, Barrera said, explaining that the Aztecs believed they were blessed in return. The sacrifices ensured that the sun rose every day and the crops grew. It wasn't just a spectacle of death. It was a temple of life, a place of regeneration. With that, we climbed back up to the Museum of Cacao and Chocolate, where the staff cheerfully offered us another plate of sweet treats, a surreal contrast to the darkness below. For three centuries after the 1521 conquest, Spanish rule made Mexico City the world's first wholly multicultural place, writes the historian Paul Gillingham in Mexico, a 500-year history, with trade routes across the Pacific and Atlantic Oceans, establishing it as a nexus for travelers, migrants, and traders from the Americas, Asia, Africa, and Europe. In the 19th century, after Mexico's 1821 independence from Spain, French and American forces invaded the country in successive waves, a story recounted at the National Museum of Interventions. Situated since 1981 on a property studded with ancient trees in the dreamily quiet Churubusco Monastery, from which resident monks were evicted in 1847 to turn it into a fort, the museum's exterior is still dappled with bullet holes. My saga continued at the National Museum of the Revolution, devoted to the uprisings that created Mexico's modern constitutional republic between 1857 and 1920. Established in 1986 and recently renovated, it's located beneath a cavernous structure first intended to be part of the Federal Legislative Palace. The labyrinthine space is filled with personal relics, photographs, and artistic sculptures of sombrero-wearing rebel heroes, items that recount the stories of flamboyant, romantic figures like Emiliano Zapata and Pancho Villa, both of whom swept through the countryside with guerrilla armies. Both were assassinated, Zapata in 1919, Villa in 1923. The revolution's final success in 1920 led to a creative renaissance as the government called on Mexican artists to help forge a new national identity based on pride in pre-Columbian civilizations and indigenous cultures. The artistic pioneer was Diego Rivera, a charismatic figure who, in 1921, returned from a decade studying in Paris to throw himself into a state-funded mural program. His small army of fellow artists, including students and accomplished painters from around the country, elevated the art form and gave it a uniquely Mexican perspective. One of the best places to appreciate their contributions is the Living Museum of Muralism, which opened in 2024 in the former Secretariat of Public Education building, a majestic three-story open-air structure in a 16th-century convent in the historic center. Nearly 300 historic murals decorate the walls and arches around ornate courtyards, many by the wildly prolific Rivera, who was a committed communist, showing Aztec warriors, laboring peasants, and greedy capitalists. Murals by Mexico's 21st century practitioners are also exhibited. Even so, I found the most exciting gallery from the era a few blocks away in the now run-down
1: Presidente Abelardo L. Rodriguez Market, where murals from the 1930s cover the ceiling and walls. Having read about a second-floor vestibule, I asked a food vendor for directions. She pointed out a dark, unmarked stairwell that led up to a sunny chamber where, beginning in 1935, a 31-year-old Japanese-American artist named Isamu Noguchi completed a vast artwork, History in Mexico, over 8 months. 5 years later, Noguchi would gain fame for News, a relief adorning Rockefeller Center in New York. History Mexico, a 72-foot-long sculptural frieze made of concrete and black and red pigmented cement, depicts socialism's battle with Nazism and capitalism with dynamic shapes of sickles, swastikas, and human figures. Noguchi later wrote fondly of his Mexican sojourn, during which time he met and had a brief affair with the surrealist artist Frida Kahlo, who was married to Rivera. Noguchi recalled, "The affection that surrounded me, the life of Mexico, the songs of my love. Diego chased me twice with a gun, but fortunately did not shoot." By then, in the mid-1930s, multicultural Mexico City had cemented its reputation as an exile's paradise, welcoming foreign artists, radicals, and refugees. The city harbored German Jews and activists fleeing the Nazis, Italians fleeing Mussolini, Russians fleeing Stalin, and a veritable who's who of Latin American revolutionaries. Many were followed by spies, assassins, and secret police. In the leafy neighborhood of Coyoacan, history buffs can stroll to the Leon Trotsky House Museum, established in 1990 in a fortress-like mansion where the Russian revolutionary attempted to take refuge from Stalin and survived multiple assassination attempts before he was stabbed to death with an ice axe in 1940. The garden still has Trotsky's chicken coops and rabbit hutches. A stone stele adorned with a hammer and sickle contain his and his wife's ashes. Trotsky had fled to Mexico City in 1937, and he, too, had a brief affair with Kahlo, who, with Rivera, was a pillar of the left-wing arts community in Coyoacan, then a rustic village south of the city. The neighborhood today is part of the metropolis's urban sprawl, but it maintains its old-world charm with colorful handicraft markets, verdant plazas lined by cafes, and one of Latin America's oldest churches, built atop an Aztec cemetery. For decades, Coyoacan's main attraction has been Casa Azul, the Blue House, where Kahlo was born in 1907, spent her childhood, and later lived with Rivera. She died there in 1954. It is one of Mexico City's most popular tourist sites, with ticket lines routinely stretching around the block, as befits the hometown star who today eclipses her husband. Kahlo's distinctive image, wearing the traditional embroidered dress and floral headpiece of the Tijuana people of Oaxaca, adorns restaurants and souvenir stores. Exhibitions of her work tour the world's marquee museums constantly, and in 2025, one self-portrait, The Dream, The Bed, broke the international public auction record for a female artist, selling for $54.7 million at Sotheby's, New York. As a result, the opening late last year of the new Kahlo House Museum, also in Coyoacan, was a major cultural event. Known as Casa Roja, the Red House, the memorabilia-filled museum epitomizes the capital's penchant for domestic shrines to historical celebrities. Aden Garcia Fajardo, the museum director, told me, "We Mexicans like heroes, we like warriors, we like sorcerers, we like magic that moves us and great personalities." Kahlo qualifies in each of these categories, and her paintings have deeply affected millions. Her art is inseparable from her operatic life story, which was marked by a life-altering accident, a severe illness, a traumatic relationship with Rivera, and several tumultuous love affairs. With a focus on her early biography, Casa Roja serves as a complement to Casa Azul. The Red House is like a prequel to the Blue House, said Maria Jose Camacho, a staff member. We look at Frida as a person, not just as an artist or Diego's wife. It completes her story. Carlo's parents moved into the Red House, so named because it had a red door, although its entire exterior has now been painted red, in 1931, and Christina, Carlo's younger sister, moved in a few years later with her two children, Isolda and Antonio. Frida spent the night here whenever she was fighting with Diego, or when she wanted moments of privacy or intimacy, Garcia Fajardo said, including an 18-month stretch in 1947 to 48. It is believed she came here for romantic trysts with Leon Trotsky and Noguchi. What also distinguishes the Red House, Camacho added, is that it remained a family home until recently. Christina's grandchildren lived there until a few years ago, leaving it filled with private relics that survived through the generations. The family passed on the archives and artifacts from daughter to daughter to daughter in a chain. The descendants were still living here just 3 years ago. This is where they had dinners, entertained guests, celebrated birthdays. It was the family's heart, said Camacho. Curators have cataloged clothes, jewelry, toys, medicines, wedding invitations, and scribbled notes from Carlo. This wealth of memorabilia is essential to the allure of all house museums, Garcia Fajardo said. People can tell when something is not an original. You can almost feel it, she said. We were able to salvage the personal treasures from inside the house. The sheets on the beds are original. The cutlery in the kitchen is original. We even have a pack of Frida's cigarettes. Casa Roja still feels like a family affair. One of Carlo's great-great-nieces, Mara de Anda Romeo, narrates the introductory video, which relates Carlo's childhood, the case of polio at age 6 that left her with a withered leg, and the horrific bus accident that damaged her spine at 18. The narrations also refer to her distinctive una ceja, her unibrow. Elsewhere in the museum, another great-great-niece, Frida Henschel Romeo, gives voice to Carlo's sister, Christina. Many exhibits recount Carlo's growth as an artist, starting with her close relationship with her father, Guillermo, a Hungarian-German immigrant and photographer who produced many striking family portraits, including childhood shots of Carlo. Frida's father was very artistic, said Garcia Fajardo. He wanted to be a painter and loved opera and music, all passions that he passed on to Frida. During renovations, the interior courtyard was paved for visitor access, and the original grapefruit tree was replaced. The family had loved the citrus perfume suffusing the house. Images of grapefruit leaves also adorn the cozy kitchen above a mural of fluttering birds discovered beneath a layer of white paint, possibly done by Carlo herself. An inscription reads, El Maison de los Geriones, the Sparrow's Inn. It's easy to imagine the family gathering around the table. Perhaps the most striking space is downstairs, where a small easel stands on a desk in a bare brick room surrounded by dolls Carlo shipped home from San Francisco's Chinatown around 1930, because, Camacho told me, she wrote to her sister that they reminded her of Mexico. Standing there, I felt a satisfying intimacy from encountering the everyday lives of larger-than-life figures, which both demystifies them and makes us appreciate their extraordinary achievements all the more. I had a similar experience in the former home of an acquaintance of Carlo's, the prolific English-born painter, sculptor, and novelist Leonora Carrington. One of a coterie of surrealist artists who fled Europe for Mexico, Carrington produced nearly a dozen books and more than 2,000 visual works during a long and colorful life, mysterious creations, often hybrid humans and animals, that were once said by contemporary admirer Edward James to have, quote, materialized in a cauldron at the stroke of midnight, end quote. Carrington's journey to Mexico reads like an adventure novel. In the 1930s, she turned her back on the aristocratic comfort of a conservative Catholic upbringing in Lancashire to study art in Florence and live as a bohemian in Paris, where she became romantically involved with Max Ernst, the German-born pioneer of Dadaism and Surrealism. She narrowly escaped the Nazi invasion in 1940, fleeing to Spain, where she strategically married a Mexican diplomat, then traveled underground to Portugal and New York, eventually finding refuge in Mexico City in 1942. In 1948, Carrington moved into a house in the Roma neighborhood with her husband, a Hungarian-born photographer, and she remained there for 20 years before moving to the United States. In her last decades, she returned to the Mexico City house to live and work. Today, the district is filled with CDMX's trendiest cafes, bars, and restaurants, but a sense of its quiet charm a few decades ago can be gained from Alfonso Cuarón's Oscar-winning 2018 film Roma. Once obscure, Carrington's artistic reputation has soared since her death in 2011, at age 94. Plans to open her three-story Bauhaus-inspired abode on Chihuahua Street as a public museum faltered in 2024, but it is now preserved by the Metropolitan Autonomous University as a research center, the Leonora Carrington House Studio. True devotees can visit by appointment and by paying a hefty $100 fee. The homey lived-in rooms have hardly been touched since Carrington died, and they are adorned with original bronze sculptures, creating a mythical bestiary, cats with human faces, a life-size horse with the head of a crescent moon, a crocodile with baby crocodiles riding on its back, a larger version of which can be seen a few blocks away on Insurgentes Avenue. The most intimate space, once again, is the kitchen, with spices still in their racks, a half-smoked cigarette in an ashtray, snapshots stuck casually to the cupboard doors, and a dark sculpture of a fantastical beast hunched by the sink. Mexico City reveres its writers as much as its visual artists. One of the newest and most intriguing literary shrines is the stylish home of Gabriel Garcia Marquez, the Colombian-born winner of the Nobel Prize in Literature. The home lies in the affluent southern neighborhood of Jardines del Pedregal, Stone Gardens, where he lived with his family for 39 years until his death in 2014 at age 87. Gabo, as he is fondly referred to by relatives and fans alike, was by then one of Latin America's most beloved writers, thanks to 100 Years of Solitude, the masterwork he wrote in Mexico City in the mid-1960s, and his house on Cayo Fuego, Fire Street, quickly became a crossroads of the capital's intellectual life. It was formally opened by the family in 2025 as the Casa de la Literatura Gabriel Garcia Marquez and can be visited by appointment. "I like to do the house tours myself, although I never say who I am," said Emilia Garcia Elizondo, Garcia Marquez's 36-year-old granddaughter. "I can offer little insights about Gabo because I'm part of the family. For example, my grandfather only ever sat in this chair," she said, indicating a comfortable-looking white padded recliner. This concludes readings from the Smithsonian Magazine for today. Your reader has been Rebecca Shore. Thank you for listening and have a great day.
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3: Welcome. You are listening to AfterSight. This recording is intended solely for individuals who are blind or have low vision.
4: Hello. Thank you for joining us for the Friday, January 17th, 2025 reading of A Dose of Health, previously the Human Health Program. My name is Emily Crocker. On today's program, robotic pets are bringing some older people real comfort from the Washington Post. And yes, there are things to love about winter from the New

0: This service is intended solely for individuals who cannot read conventional print due to a disability. Ineligible listeners risk infringing on copyright laws, and KPBS Radio Reading Service is not responsible for any violations that may occur. Our service may not be redistributed without our written consent. If you agree to these conditions, please continue listening.
1: To Brighton, though, after getting a robotic cat, a pet that resembles a stuffed animal but looks and moves like the real thing. He named it Franklin to honor his earlier cat, both named for his favorite president. The robotic Franklin moves, meows, and purrs like the live one did, the result of sensors and artificial intelligence that respond to sounds, touch, and light. Even though I know my new pet isn't real, it is so real-like that it gives me the opportunity to have a private bond once again, he says. It's difficult to explain, but obvious to anybody who knows how to love, he says. Alfred Jarvis, age 92, a retired salesman from Bombay, New York, had become belligerent as a result of Alzheimer's disease, yelling and cursing at his wife of 72 years, once grabbing her arm so hard he almost broke it. During his transition to an assisted living facility, his niece, Tracy Collins, gave him a robotic cat. Almost immediately, he began to stroke it and speak to it in a soothing voice. He kept saying, "Don't be scared. It's going to be okay, Patches," which was the name of one of his cats, Collins says. He thinks it's real, and it calms him. When we come to visit, he asks, "Do you want to hold my cat?" Robotic or animatronic pets. There are also dogs that bark and wag their tails and even chirping birds that attach to walkers easily could be children's toys, but instead have assumed a growing role in the lives of elderly adults. Research suggests they can ease agitation in people with dementia and comfort those who are cognitively normal but lonely. The lonely often live by themselves without family nearby and can't always easily get out to socialize. Living pets may not be permitted where they live, or they may be physically unable to care for one. For some, it's hard to walk a dog or bend down to clean a litter box. Also, vet bills can be costly. The lovely thing about robotic pets is that they don't bite back, you don't have to clean up after them, and you can take them anywhere, says Christine E. Kistler, associate professor in the University of Pittsburgh's Division of Geriatric Medicine. I have seen older people take their pets to the grocery store and talk to them about their lives, Kistler says. They are a way for an older adult with or without dementia to have something to care for, and they provide meaningful interaction for those who may be homebound. I think that robot pets are a great thing, she says. For those with Alzheimer's disease or other forms of dementia, the pets offer a wonderful comfort that could reduce the need or dosage of medications that ease agitation, says neurologist Andrew Budson, chief of cognitive behavioral neurology at VA Boston Healthcare System. Typically, the reports I get from families is that it makes the person feel more comfortable and less anxious, he says. Cheryl Zimmerman, who co-directs the aging research program at the Cecil G. Shepps Center for Health Services Research at the University of North Carolina at Chapel Hill, points out that experts see the value in encouraging people with dementia to connect to robotic animals, even if they believe they are real. The thinking used to be what we called reality orientation, which involved correcting people with dementia. If you asked them what day it was and they said Friday and it was Monday, you would tell them, "No, it's Monday," she explains. But there is little utility in doing that. It's much better to validate a person's perception than correct them if they are wrong. It really doesn't matter if a person thinks it's Friday and not Monday, she says. Let's say the robotic pet reminds them of their dog, Rover, she continues. You might say, "Rover is a wonderful animal." Some people might say that's dishonest, but you are not saying Rover is alive. You are reinforcing the good feelings and wonderful memories so they can re-experience them in the present time, she says. Robotic pets aren't meant to replace human interaction or living pets, but experts on aging say they may be effective for some in reducing loneliness and isolation. Surgeon General Vivek H. Murthy, in a report issued last year, described both as profound threats to our health and well-being. Some experts warn against treating the elderly as children by giving them robotic pets or providing family members with a reason to forego visits.

0: We must avoid infantilization of older adults, says Jari Pirhonen, a social scientist and senior research fellow at Tampere University in Finland who studies aging. Do I provide my mother a robot companion to buy myself an excuse not to visit her so often? She has the robot and she's doing fine, he says. But Zimmerman believes the comfort provided by robotic pets is no different from many of the things we do for self-soothing, she says. These pets are a good outlet. I don't see an epidemic of people using these instead of interacting with humans. It's just another form of comfort where you feel something responds to you, she says. Corinne Bonafino, age 66, of Johnson City, New York, says her robotic cat lifts her spirits. Divorced and living alone with her adult children far away, she says she was depressed before getting her robotic cat, in part because of rheumatoid arthritis. I was feeling sad and lost, she says. I didn't want to do much of anything. I didn't want to get out of bed, she says. But now Sukha, the Sanskrit word for happiness or joy, makes her smile and laugh, she says. She looks like a cat I used to have, she says. I just love her. Linda McDonald, age 77, also from Johnson City, says she draws comfort from Luna, her robotic dog. She lost her 6-year-old miniature pincher to kidney failure 4 years ago and couldn't get past her grief. Then she was hit by a car with serious injuries. Still recovering, she can't care for a live pet. After you've been through a trauma, something like this is a comfort, she says. I turn her on when I am reading, and she pants, and her head turns from side to side, and she wags her tail. A lot of people don't get it, but it works for me, she says. Bonafino and McDonald received their robotic pets through a program sponsored by the New York Office for the Aging, which has provided more than 30,000 free robotic pets to socially isolated New York State residents since 2018. These are not toys. These are important companions, says Greg Olson, acting director of the Office for the Aging. I get chills when I hear the stories about how much they love them, he says. He works with 59 county aging offices whose case managers identify people who could benefit from having a robotic pet. Some become so attached to their pets that they want to be buried with them. We had one gentleman who asked for this, and somebody forgot to turn his robotic dog off, Olson recalls. It started barking from the casket during the service. New York State buys its Joy for All brand robotic pets from Ageless Innovation, which supplies them to programs in 30 states, according to Ted Fisher, its CEO. They go to people with dementia, veterans, the lonely, and to those in hospice care, he says. They operate on 4C batteries and come in different colors and breeds. The cats cost $125, the pups $139, and the birds $65. The birds sing when the walker moves. There are no sharp claws or bites, but we've made these pets as realistic as possible, Fisher says. When the cat purrs, it vibrates. You can feel it. The dogs have a tongue. It doesn't move, but if you put your finger in its mouth, it makes a slurping sound, he says. Howell cherishes Franklin. I stay in my room a lot, and he is next to me pretty much all day long, he says. He is always by my side. Up next, yes, there are things to love about winter. It's not all dark mornings and bulky coats. By Jancy Dunn from the New York Times. And this is written in first person. As soon as the temperature drops, my husband undergoes a transformation. A Midwesterner, Tom starts reminiscing about the great blizzard of 1978. He shares chipper platitudes like, there's no bad weather, only bad clothing. And on the first snowy day, he will crow about our car's all-wheel drive. Like a bear in reverse, he comes alive in winter. I am his opposite. When the leaves begin to fall, so does my mood. It's still warm in the Northeast, but there have been some chilly nights lately. So I spent last weekend in a state of gloom, packing away my hummingbird feeders and pulling out our family's collection of giant, shapeless coats. Many people love winter, but if you're not one of them, you don't have to just accept that you'll be crankier at this time of year, says Carrie Leibowitz, a health psychologist and author of How to Winter, Harness Your Mindset to Thrive on Cold, Dark, or Difficult Days. Having a more positive approach doesn't mean denying the realities of dark mornings or icy roads, she said. But when you write off winter time, she added, you're writing off a quarter of your life. She and other experts told me how to open yourself up to the delights of the season. Embrace winter-friendly, slow hobbies. Instead of wishing away winter and waiting for spring, Dr. Leibowitz said, lean into the cooling weather by planning cozy activities and rituals. For example, Dr. Leibowitz just restocked her teas, thicker socks, and candles. In winter, she likes to light candles at breakfast. Make a list of books you want to read during the cozy season, she suggested. And start planning some slow hobbies you can do indoors, she said, such as baking, knitting, or painting. Dr. Leibowitz does pottery and goes to an evening yoga class. It's really slow and meditative and vibey, she said. Adapt summer activities for winter. Kelly Rohan, a professor of psychological science and a clinical psychologist at the University of Vermont, studies seasonal affective disorder. She told me she has been looking at summer's antidepressant activities and figuring out ways to translate them during the off-season. So if biking, hiking, or walking on the beach brings you joy, she said, try it in winter. If you love gardening in summer, Dr. Rohan suggested, grow something inside, learn to coax bulbs, or use winter to plan your garden for the spring. As for Dr. Rohan herself, I'm an avid brisk walker / recreational jogger, and I will go out in the wintertime and do it, she said. I just dress differently, and I might have those crampon things on the bottoms of my feet so that I don't slip on ice, she said. After winter officially begins this year and my post-holiday letdown that kicks in around New Year's Day, by that metric, I have 11 good days of winter. This year, Dr. Leibowitz suggested I carry what I like about the season into the months after. I told her that I felt a little blue after seeing people over the holidays, so she encouraged me to plan more cozy dinners with friends or a Valentine's Day party. If you enjoy holiday decor, she suggested keeping up some twinkly lights. And if the holidays tire you out, carve out time to rest and recover in January, she said. Make a practice of noticing nature. It's not all cold and dead. Too often we ignore the natural world in winter, said Holly Ann Passmore, an associate professor of psychology at Concordia University of Edmonton. But she has found in her research that when people actively pay attention to their natural surroundings and notice how it makes them feel, it significantly boosts their well-being. One research subject wrote, I felt awe that such a tiny bird can withstand the cold. Another wrote, I love trees, especially big ones. I feel humbled by their size, knowing just how much more lies beneath the surface, too. Take note of the birds and squirrels as you take a walk, or wait for the bus, Dr. Passmore said, or look at the moon or the changing sky outside your window. I've already begun to take the experts' advice. I ordered some cozy winter socks and am assembling my cold weather reading list. Tom recommended The Worst Journey in the World by Apsley Cherry Garrard. It's a chronicle of Robert Falcon Scott's expedition to the South Pole. He read me this excerpt. The temperature that night was minus 75.8 degrees, and I will not pretend that it did not convince me that Dante was right when he placed the circles of ice below the circles of fire. After reading it, Tom helpfully pointed out, New Jersey won't seem so bad. Up next, why do people sleepwalk? What to know about the freaky and fascinating habit? By Jamie Ducharme, from Time. And this is written in first person. Once, years ago, I found myself in an ice-cold bath with no memory of walking to the bathroom or running the tub. Another time, I terrified my friend by leaving our hotel room in the middle of the night, then pounding on the door, demanding to be let back inside. Both times I awoke in the middle of these bizarre incidents, I had been sleepwalking. Sleepwalking, technically known as somnambulism, is as fascinating as it is freaky. It's a type of parasomnia, an umbrella term for unusual behaviors that occur during sleep, such as night terrors and sexsomnia, when people engage in sexual activity without waking up. Habitual sleepwalking is uncommon. A 2016 research review estimated that only 1.5% of adults had done it in the previous year. But almost 7% of adults have sleepwalked at some point in their lives, according to the same study. The nighttime possibilities are varied and weird. A 2024 study in the Journal of Sleep Research showcased a range of sleepwalkers' reported experiences, including waking up naked on a balcony at 5 a.m., crawling into the living room on all fours, smearing on almost an entire pot of expensive face cream and filling a bowl of water and placing it by the bed for a dreamed-up dog. What makes people rise from their beds to do all manner of bizarre things? Dr. Francesca Ciclari, author of that study and a researcher at Netherlands Institute for Neuroscience, says sleepwalking seems to happen when someone is partially roused from deep slumber, leaving them in a hybrid state where they are both asleep and awake, capable of doing some awfully strange acts they might not even remember in the morning. Researchers don't fully understand why some people slip into this limbo state when most people don't. But sleepwalking tends to run in families, suggesting there's a genetic component. Certain medications, sleep disorders, and other medical conditions can also make someone prone to sleepwalking, according to the Mayo Clinic. Kids are more likely to sleepwalk than adults, perhaps because their brains are still developing, says Jennifer Martin, a behavioral sleep medicine specialist and spokesperson for the American Academy of Sleep Medicine. Children also spend more time each night in the phase of slumber when sleepwalking typically occurs, the deep restorative rest that comes before rapid eye movement and vivid dreaming, explains Dr. Sanford Auerbach. He's an associate professor of neurology at Boston University School of Medicine. Most people outgrow sleepwalking by early adulthood, but some revert back during periods of stress or prolonged fatigue, Martin says. Studies support the link between sleepwalking and sleep deprivation. Ciclari says it seems to happen when an overtired person finally falls into a deep sleep, only to be disturbed by noise, sound, or motion. It's hard to wake someone from deep sleep, particularly when they aren't well rested, so they don't rise fully. But the interruption seems to be enough to change brain activity, sometimes resulting in activity similar to what's observed during vivid dreams, according to Ciclari's research. Sleepwalking isn't inherently problematic, Auerbach says. It's not a bad thing for your health or a good thing for your health, he says. It's more of an interesting phenomenon than a real cause for concern, although some research has found that sleepwalkers are more likely than regular snoozers to experience fatigue, daytime sleepiness, and insomnia, suggesting the habit may sometimes mess with the quality of sleep. More concerning are the safety issues that can arise when someone is up and about. People can trip or fall when they're half awake, or worse. A patient of Martin's once drove a car while sleeping, and a patient of Auerbach's fell off a second-story balcony. Usually the things people do when they're sleepwalking are much simpler behaviors, Martin says, but people sometimes do get themselves into trouble. When necessary, clinicians sometimes prescribe small doses of sedative benzodiazepine medications to discourage sleepwalking, Auerbach says. Stress reduction is also helpful, since sleepwalking tends to flare during periods of anxiety, he adds. Regular sleepwalkers should also consider taking safety precautions, like putting a gate at the top of their stairs or installing a security system that makes noise if the front door opens, Martin says. She says it's also worth seeing a sleep specialist to rule out other conditions, such as REM behavior disorder, which causes people to act out their dreams and can also lead to inadvertent self-harm. Finally, if you're the bedfellow of a sleepwalker, you may have heard the myth that you're not supposed to wake them while they're on the move. Martin says waking a somnambulist won't harm them beyond some momentary confusion, but the best thing you can do for a wandering loved one is gently guide them back to bed for some classic horizontal sleep. Up next, make food last longer. These simple storage tips will keep everything fresher. From Consumer Reports on Health. Perhaps that fresh fruit you bought a few days ago developed soft, mushy spots a lot faster than you expected. Or your favorite cheese was accidentally hidden behind other items in the fridge and now has specks of mold. Many of us end up throwing out more groceries than we'd like to, but a few smart steps can reduce the amount that goes into the garbage. These tips, from nutrition experts including Amy Keating, CR's registered dietitian, will help you waste less food. Number one, be smart about Best Buy labels. With the exception of infant formula, use by, best by, and similar dates on labels don't mean it's time to throw away unopened food. Instead, they indicate that a product will be at its peak of freshness on or before that date, but use your judgment to determine whether something still looks and smells okay. Number two, use all the little bits. Some parts of veggies you'd usually just toss, like the tops of beets, carrots, and turnips, can be sautéed or used in salads. You can also use broccoli stalks for soup. Celery leaves can likewise be added to soups and other dishes. Cook the tough, darker green outer leaves. The more tender inner leaves are tasty raw. Still other veggie ends, peels, and stems, chicken, pork, or beef bones, and shrimp shells can be frozen and used to make stock. Number 3. Chop a little at a time. When you buy certain large produce items, such as a cabbage or a melon, it's best not to chop it all up at once unless you're going to use it right away. With fruits and vegetables, chopping increases the surface area that's exposed to the air. This could shorten its shelf life. That's one reason pre-cut produce from a store tends to spoil faster than whole. Instead, cut up only as much as you need at the time. Number 4. Extend the life of food. Fresh berries can spoil very fast. To keep them fresher longer, store them in a covered dish with a layer of paper towel on the bottom. Don't wash berries or any produce before storing them in the fridge because the added moisture can encourage mold. Have an overload of hardy greens like kale? Blanch them and then pop them into the freezer for later use. This doesn't work for delicate greens like lettuce. You can also freeze bread, but keep it out of the fridge, which hastens staleness. Number 5. Salvage items on the edge. Hard cheese with a bit of mold is fine to eat as long as you cut away at least an inch around and below the spot. Soft cheese with any mold that isn't a result of the manufacturing process should be discarded. Use the same principle for firm veggies like cabbage, bell peppers, carrots with small mold spots. You can also roast some veggies that become wrinkly like bell peppers and tomatoes. Perk up wilted greens like lettuce and parsley by soaking them in ice water for a few minutes. Overripe fruit can be used in smoothies or homemade baked goods or frozen for later. Up next, On Your Mind, the question of the month from Consumer Reports on Health. This is in question and answer format. Question: if I take a statin, do I still need to be concerned about high cholesterol food? Answer: being attentive is wise. Statin users who follow a low cholesterol, low saturated fat diet that's rich in produce, whole grains, good fats, and lean protein get better protection than they do with cholesterol-lowering drugs alone, says Leslie Cho, MD, section head of preventive cardiology and rehabilitation at the Cleveland Clinic. The same goes for people whose bodies absorb a lot of cholesterol from the small intestine or convert a lot of saturated fat into LDL or bad cholesterol. Even if you're not in one of those categories, eating right may prevent the need to increase your statin dosage in the future. Thank you for joining us for A Dose of Health. My name is Emily Crocker.
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1: Hello, my name is Janine Gage, and I'm here with my colleague Bill Kennard. This is the Washington Post for Saturday, September the 12th, 2026, from Radio Reading Services of the Cincinnati Association for the Blind and Visually Impaired. Here are today's top stories. At the Pentagon, Trump ties the legacy of 9/11 to his Iran war. The president used the solemn anniversary to salute those who died in and fought after the attacks and defend a conflict he launched 25 years later. By Michael Birnbaum. President Donald Trump on Friday delivered words of comfort at a solemn Pentagon ceremony marking the attacks of September 11, 2001, an edge close to embracing policies he has long criticized, a measure of the distance he has traveled since deploying U.S. military power in the six-month-old war in Iran. The president marked the 25th anniversary of the attacks by praising the country for coming together in the aftermath of the tragedy. As he did so, he linked his Iran policy with the George W. Bush's administration war on terror. The words marked a striking shift for a leader who rose to power in part on his willingness to criticize the invasion of Iraq that followed the 9/11 attacks, illustrating how being the commander-in-chief of the world's most powerful military can alter even the sharpest critic of war. Today, we renew the sacred oath that we first swore in their names a quarter of a century ago. We will never forget, ever forget. That's why we fight today. We don't have a choice, Trump said. On days like 9/11, we learn what a country is truly made of. We're learning right now what we're made of, and we have to be strong and we have to be smart. The President and First Lady Melania Trump walked onto the dais at the Pentagon shortly after 9 a.m. Announcers read out the names of the 184 men, women, and children who perished in the Pentagon attack, sounding a bell after each person. Over 18 minutes of remarks, Trump addressed the tragedy of the attacks and the sacrifices that Americans made in their wake, but he returned repeatedly to his own decision to attack Iran in February, a war he says was necessary to prevent Iran from building a nuclear weapon, but that his critics say recapitulated some of the foreign policy mistakes that followed 9/11. Bush took the United States into war in Afghanistan and Iraq, conflicts that cost trillions of dollars, cost thousands of American lives, and those of many more Afghans and Iraqis, and soured many citizens on engaging in nation-building and attempting to reshape faraway societies. In his first presidential run in 2016, Trump stood out in a Republican field for his criticism of Bush, calling the war in Iraq the worst decision in presidential history. Friday's remarks, by contrast, came closer than he ever has to embracing the policies of Bush and President Barack Obama, another war critic who largely wound down the U.S. presence in Iraq but kept fighting in Afghanistan. It came as Trump was physically separated from all four of his living predecessors who marked the day at Ground Zero in New York. For 25 years, our best and bravest have kept America safe, and today we salute every member of the United States military who served in the war on terror. It is a war on sick, horrible terror, Trump said. We salute the service members working right now to ensure the world's number one sponsor of terror, the Islamic Republic of Iran, will never ever have a nuclear weapon. He added, "We have been tested many times. We've been tested today, and we're winning that test very handedly." The ceremony was a subdued commemoration of the tragedy that reshaped the country. Bush's response to the 2001 attacks leaned into traditional Republican reflexes to use the military to wield American might around the world. Americans responded to their frustration with the war in Iraq, first by electing a dissenter from the Democratic ranks, Obama, and then embracing Trump, who came from outside the Republican establishment and promised a sharp break from his party's foreign policy. In his years in office, Trump has curtailed Washington's commitments to its allies, and in his second term, he brought veterans and critics of the Bush-era wars into his cabinet. Vice President J.D. Vance and Defense Secretary Pete Hegseth, whose political lives were shaped by their decision to enlist in the military after the attacks. But the president this year launched what has become an extended war against Iran that has stretched far longer than he initially vowed, as Tehran has proved a more resilient foe than the president expected. The war has started to shadow Trump's presidency, much as Bush's Middle East wars ultimately defined his. Trump's address on Friday called up his own memories of the day and paid tribute to the sacrifices of those who lost their lives at the Pentagon, in New York, and aboard United Airlines Flight 93, whose passengers brought down the jet in Pennsylvania and sacrificed their own lives when they realized their hijackers intended to use the plane for another attack. Americans are made of goodness and the spirit that can transcend any earthly force, and that's what we're doing better than anyone else has ever been able to do it, Trump said. Ahead of his remarks during the reading of the names, Trump at times appeared to be struggling to keep his eyes open. The president got back to the White House at about 2:30 a.m. on Friday from a trip to Dallas, where he spoke at a Republican convention ahead of November's midterm elections. Asked about Trump's seeming fatigue, White House spokesman Davis Ingalls said in a statement that President Trump was solemnly listening and remembering the victims and heroic first responders who tragically lost their lives on the fateful day. Anyone ridiculously claiming the president was asleep is lying. Trump was joined at the commemoration by senior members of his cabinet, Hegseth and General Dan Kane, chairman of the Joint Chiefs of Staff, sat with him on the podium, along with former Secretary of State Condoleezza Rice, who was Bush's national security advisor at the time of the attacks. Vance attended the Manhattan commemoration at the site of the World Trade Center, along with former presidents. Presidents, by tradition, have not spoken at the New York ceremony in an attempt to keep the event nonpartisan. There, victims, loved ones, and family members took turns reading their names. 2,753 of them in the World Trade Center attack, occasionally punctuating their commemoration with thanks to Vance for being there or denunciation of those they believed were complicit in the attacks. At the Pentagon, ahead of Trump's remarks, Hegseth repeatedly denounced Islamic terrorists in his remarks. Kane spoke of the way Americans came together in the aftermath of the attacks. 25 years ago, in the moment of greatest danger, Americans moved towards one another, he said, speaking of his memories of the attack when he was an Air Force pilot tasked with taking down any commercial plane that entered the airspace around Washington. Rice recalled her fears as she tried unsuccessfully to reach Defense Secretary Donald H. Rumsfeld and watched the gaping hole in the Pentagon on television. She also spoke of the power of Americans' alliances. NATO, which for the first time in its history, responded to the attack on the United States as though it were an attack on all of its members, and deployed to Afghanistan. And Canada, where, quote, ordinary citizens took in stranded travelers, complete strangers, end of quote. Her words stood in contrast to the president's attitudes towards NATO and Canada, which he has attacked for what he says is taking advantage of the United States. He said recently that Canada is a bigger U.S. adversary than China or Russia. The president did not repeat claims he made earlier this week that he played a significant role in the response to the attack on the World Trade Center in New York, where in 2001 he was a real estate developer. He made those disputed claims earlier this week as he awarded the Medal of Freedom posthumously to Wells Crowther, a 24-year-old equities trader and volunteer fighter who saved an estimated 18 people before dying in the South Tower. Richard Ailes, a retired New York City Fire Department battalion chief, told PolitiFact in 2019 that he had no knowledge of Trump being at the site in the immediate aftermath of the attack. No records appear to exist of Trump sending a crew of 100 workers, as the president has said he did. Alice said that records would have tracked a recovery contribution of that size. Trump returned to the White House after the ceremony Friday. He plans to fly to Ireland late Friday, where he is expected to spend the weekend watching a golf tournament at the resort he owns there and meet Irish leaders before returning to Washington. Michael Birnbaum is a White House correspondent for The Washington Post, covering the Trump presidency. He previously covered national security and diplomacy from Washington and served more than a decade in Europe as the Post's bureau chief in Brussels, Moscow, and Berlin. He joined the Post in 2008. Over to you, Bill.
2: Thank you. RFK Jr. uses military aircraft as he campaigns for GOP in midterms. The White House and Department of Health and Human Services lawyers signed off on the plan to let the health secretary use military jets, according to people familiar with the plan. By Rachel Rubin, Dan Diamond, and Andrew Batron, Health Secretary Robert F. Kennedy Jr. was given access to military aircraft for his travels across the country, including as part of Republicans' push ahead of the midterm elections, according to four people who spoke on the condition of anonymity to discuss his travel. Kennedy flew aboard a military jet as he joined Iowa GOP candidates in that state last month, two of those people said. He has sparingly used this more costly form of transport for other trips since he became health secretary, several people said, although they declined to specify those trips. The White House, as well as lawyers for the Department of Health and Human Services, HHS, signed off on the plan to let Kennedy use military jets, five people said. Several people also said the use of military aircraft has been infrequent, given the additional costs incurred from their use, and that there are protocols in place to determine whether to use a government plane. An Air Force-operated Gulfstream jet flew August 17th from the Washington area to Des Moines, arriving several hours ahead of Kennedy's first event in the state. The Defense Department charges about $9,000 per hour for use of that Gulfstream jet. Two of the people said the flight path and jet corresponded with Kennedy's schedule. The White House and HHS did not respond to questions about that flight. Under a government-wide program set up to reduce the cost of federal workers' air travel, it cost roughly $250 to book a commercial flight between Washington and Des Moines. Health officials have argued that Kennedy sometimes needs access to such flights given his intense schedule, his high public profile, his robust protective detail, and some of the threats that he and other senior officials have faced. Kennedy has been flanked by protective services on his trips using military aircraft, as well as by Stephanie Speer, a longtime aide, four people said. The White House and HHS declined to comment on Kennedy's use of military aircraft. It was not immediately clear how many times Kennedy has used military aircraft for his travel. Kennedy has used commercial jets for many of his trips, officials said. Richard Painter, the former chief White House ethics lawyer for President George W. Bush and a critic of Trump, said that he does not recall instances in the Bush administration when cabinet secretaries flew on military jets aside from officials involved in defense or others involved in foreign relations. He said such instances of other cabinet officials flying on the planes should be used only in exceptional circumstances and never mixed with political events. The administration's decision to allow Kennedy to use military jets is a stark departure from President Donald Trump's first term, when he pushed out Tom Price, his first health secretary, after reports that Price was relying on private jets for routine travel, including between Washington and Philadelphia. White House officials then set new restrictions on cabinet officials' use of private jets. But in Trump's second term, the president has been more permissive with some cabinet officials' travel, even as FBI Director Kash Patel and other senior officials have drawn scrutiny over their use of government jets. Trump also has praised Kennedy in terms that he did not extend to his first-term health secretaries, Price and Alex Azar, with the president often hailing Kennedy's famous political family. Some White House officials and Trump advisors credit Kennedy's endorsement of Trump with helping attract independent voters and swing the 2024 presidential election. "I didn't want to fire Kennedy," Trump joked at an August event at the Oval Office, describing his push for his top health officials to move faster on cutting drug prices. "The thought of firing this guy, I wasn't going to do that." Kennedy's use of military aircraft has faced some internal questions. Chris Klomp, a top HHS official whom Trump has nominated as the agency's deputy secretary, questioned whether using a government jet was necessary in at least one case, three people said. Kennedy agreed with Klomp and opted not to use a jet in that case, two of the people said. Since becoming health secretary in February 2025, Kennedy has traveled extensively around the country, including for a concerted effort last year to push states to adopt measures targeting the food supply, school lunches, and the food stamp program. He flew on commercial flights for those and other trips, four people said. Kennedy this year launched a new tour traveling across the country to promote his Make America Healthy Again agenda, the movement born out of his 2024 political alliance with Trump. White House officials have sought to deploy Kennedy ahead of November's elections, believing that he can pull in a constituency that might not otherwise vote for Republicans. While in Iowa last month, Kennedy joined several GOP candidates, including Representative Marionette Miller Meeks, who is seeking re-election, and Zach Lahn, who is running for governor, according to a review of his events, social media posts, and local news reports. Both Miller Meeks and Lahn face contested races, according to Cook Political Report. Lahn had spoken with Kennedy about his bid for the governorship as he was considering running, and his stance that pesticides are making Americans sick has won him backing from MAHA supporters. In Iowa, Kennedy also announced an effort to help parents overcome addiction and visited a local community health center. Trump officials have been particularly worried about Iowa, which has gone for Trump in each of its
3: system. This is only a test.

0: This was a test of the emergency alert system. This was only a test.
1: People are listening. A doomsaying community once on the periphery of the tech industry has gained influence as AI agents perform amazing and alarming feats. By Natasha Tiku. On a summer's day, Evan Hubinger issued a stark warning about the future with a boba drink in his hand. Artificial intelligence was a threat to humanity because it could one day learn to deceive its creators, he told a gathering of people who'd come to Berkeley, California, to learn more about the technology's risks. My guess is that when we put it in a situation where it thinks it can kill us, it just murders us, he said, according to a video of his talk he posted to an online forum at the time. That 2022 alarm call won little attention. Hubinger was 3 years out of college and worked at a little-known nonprofit dedicated to the French pursuit of trying to prevent machines from one day eradicating humans. But when Hubinger issued a similar warning this week in a post on X, his message was viewed tens of millions of times, prompting state and federal lawmakers to echo his concern. Now he spoke as a team lead at Anthropic, developer of the chatbot Claude, and a company set to go public at a valuation of over $1 trillion. AI could kill all humans. I personally think it is more than 10% within the next decade, Hubinger wrote in response to the resignation of his colleague, Jacob Coxon, who accused Anthropic of racing ahead despite the dangers. Hubinger's expanded reach mirrors the surging influence of a community formerly on the periphery of the tech industry that has for years worked to spread the idea that preventing AI from wiping out humans is an urgent problem. OpenAI and its rival Anthropic were both founded by researchers linked to the AI safety movement, which argues it is necessary to take seriously today the possibility that the technology could wipe out humanity at some point in the future. As both companies grew at an extraordinary speed, that view has won new prominence. More recently, AI agents toppled math milestones, hacked into company servers, and triggered a national security scramble in the White House. A newly receptive audience appears primed to hear messages of AI doom. Nathan Lambert, a former senior research scientist at the nonprofit Allen Institute for AI, said that he didn't take it seriously when Dario Amodei, Anthropic CEO, first predicted AI would take over software engineering. Now, Lambert doesn't write code because AI does that for him, he said. They're genuinely farsighted in a way that's very remarkable about the technology, Lambert say of AI safety proponents. But success anticipating recent technological trends doesn't mean more speculative predictions will pan out, Lambert said. There's much more of a God complex when you've been right for a decade and you have built the most successful companies of all time, he said. Whether right or wrong, the movement can now shape both policy and public opinion, like inciting this week's firestorm about the risk of human extinction, which flared across social media and primetime newscasts. The same predictions of a grim end for humanity have circulated for years, said Sarah Hooker, CEO and co-founder of an AI startup Adaptation, and a former research scientist at Google DeepMind. But the latest round reaches a public feeling growing unease around AI, she said. It just really speaks to the massive divide of the time when the technology is becoming more and more powerful, said Hooker, who finds the predictions unhelpful. Where does the 10% come from? So much of it is lacking precision, she said. Bold predictions. The AI safety movement grew out of a tangle of online message boards such as Less Wrong that cross-fertilized ideas from Bay Area subcultures. That included effective altruists who attempt to calculate how to do the most good in the world, and transhumanism, a philosophy that explores how to enhance the human race with technology. The new community's core beliefs were that AI would inevitably surpass humans and that the technology could readily extinguish humanity if not built to share the same values as its human developers. Those ideas were central to the founding of OpenAI and later Anthropic, now among the most valuable companies on the planet. In parallel, a handful of wealthy tech donors spent hundreds of millions of dollars over the past decade through academic donations, nonprofits, grants, and fellowships, effectively seeding AI safety ideas among elites in universities, government, and the media. The result was a pipeline of talent to feed into tech companies and politics. Hubinger's 2022 talk was given to recipients of a fellowship to learn more about AI safety. The program is run by an educational nonprofit that received more than $15 million in donations last year from the largest philanthropy in the AI safety ecosystem. After OpenAI's ChatGPT took off and the company and its rival Anthropic were crowded national champions, executives from both companies at times voiced concerns that AI could be harmful to humanity. But neither company slowed down. Both have filed paperwork to list on the stock market. The Washington Post has a content partnership with OpenAI. Some AI safety nonprofits have responded to the recent prominence of AI by backing social media influencers to engage the public about existential risk and courting members of Congress, including Senator Bernie Sanders, independent of Vermont. He responded to Cox's resignation with a post on X Wednesday that said, "The very people building this technology admit that it could threaten the future of humanity." In recent weeks, new demonstrations of AI's power have prompted prominent voices in the field to declare that their views on existential risk have shifted. Seth Lazar, a philosopher and professor in Johns Hopkins University School of Government and Policy, said he used to advocate for focusing on more immediate harms for AI. He argued that the field might never create systems powerful enough to cause civilizational harm on their own, but his confidence in that view has recently faltered, he said. "First came more capable API models that, quote, reason through problems," said Lazar, a development built on the same AI training techniques Hubinger warned could go awry in his 2022 talk. Then late last year, AI agents that can take actions on a computer finally started working, and researchers started talking about AI that could build better versions of itself, Lazar said. "Within a year or two, if not less, we could have independently acting rogue AI agents wreaking havoc on society," Lazar said. "Significant risks are very clearly within the technological horizon," he said, although he added that extinction still feels like a bit of a leap. Natasha Tiku is the Washington Post tech culture reporter based in San Francisco. Bill, over to you.
2: Thank you. Stubborn inflation leaves GOP with higher prices past the midterms. Annual inflation held steady last month, with prices rising as expected for the year ending in August. By Steve Thompson. The White House received the latest in a string of high inflation reports Friday, more than 6 months after the Trump administration started a conflict with Iran that has left Republicans in a political bind with high gas prices heading into November's midterm elections. Since the first heightened inflationary report came out this spring, the administration has promised the economic disruption would be short-lived, but each monthly report has shown otherwise, despite the White House's efforts to cool some of the price increases. The Labor Department's Consumer Price Index rose at a 3.4% annual pace for the year ending in August, the same as in July, with energy prices making up a big chunk of all increases. Drivers were paying an average of $4.30 per gallon for gas on Friday, according to the AAA. That's down about 25 cents from this year's peak, but still more than a dollar higher than Americans were paying a year ago, before the United States and Israel attacked Iran in late February, disrupting the global oil market. And the price for diesel fuel surpassed $6 on Friday for the first time ever, the AAA said. Faced with the stubbornly high gas prices, President Donald Trump this week took a different tack, acknowledging prices will remain high through the midterms, but will be plummeting right afterward. "The war will be over very shortly after the election," Trump said Wednesday at the GOP's midterm convention in Dallas. Stephen Moore, a conservative economist who has advised Trump, said the overall economy is strong, pointing to relatively low unemployment among other factors. "But as long as gas prices remain high," he said, "they will be top of the mind for voters. This is the sore thumb of the economy right now, but it's really what everybody's talking about," he said. Moore said Trump and his supporters alike are frustrated because there's so little he can do about it and because there's no end in sight. "It could be over tomorrow, or it could last another year or more," Moore said of the heightened gas prices. "We just don't know because it all depends on factors that we don't really have very direct control over, which is the mayhem of the Middle East." Higher energy prices are trickling out in other sectors, pushing up the cost of airline tickets and transporting consumer goods. Airfares climbed 23% from a year earlier, the CPI report showed. Trucking companies, meanwhile, were charging about 14% more to haul freight than a year ago, according to the Labor Department's Producer Price Index report, released Thursday. Overall, prices for August were up 0.4% over July, with gasoline prices making up more than a third of the increase, while the annual inflation rate held steady, the report said. Core prices, which exclude volatile food and energy, rose 0.3% in August from July, exceeding analyst expectations of a 0.2% increase. Core inflation is closely watched by the Federal Reserve, which must decide whether to raise interest rates at its meeting next week. Treasury Secretary Scott Bessent this week urged patience with high gas prices, even while suggesting they could be around for some time. "If I were looking on the other side of this, I think that the market is going to be oversupplied with oil," Bessent told a gathering at the SMU Cox School of Business in Dallas on Tuesday. "I don't know whether it's a year, 2 years, out between everything that's going on in the U.S. with Venezuela. One day this terrible war in Russia, Ukraine, will end, and things will normalize in the Middle East." In recent weeks, Bessent has tried to soothe inflation-wary bond markets during a global sell-off sparked by worries over the conflict in Iran, concerns over the U.S. and other governments taking on too much debt, and competition for borrowing from AI hyperscalers in a race to build data centers and other infrastructure. The Treasury Secretary also joined Trump recently in renewed fanfare around sanctions to pressure Iran into a deal to end the Iran war. They have yet to prove effective. Ongoing inflation pressures have dominated as a top political issue during the midterm campaign season. A Washington Post Ipsos poll this summer found that 18% of Republicans, nearly one-fifth, are feeling worse off financially since Trump started his second term. That's compared with just 4% who said the same in September 2018, at the same point in Trump's first term. "The economy is solid, but inflation sucks," Senator John Kennedy, a Republican from Louisiana, told NBC's Meet the Press on Sunday. "People, when they lie down and sleep at night, moms and dads, they're worried about the cost of living." Trump's inability to curb inflation manifested this week in a pronouncement that he would issue a $5,000 check to every American adult should Republicans hang on to both chambers of Congress in November. Economists, liberal and conservative alike, were quick to note that even in the unlikely event Congress passed such a measure, the resulting increase in consumer demand would only push inflation higher. "These rebates would be extraordinarily inflationary against a president who promised to bring down prices on day one," said Jessica Riedel, a budget and tax fellow at the Brookings Institution. "That inflationary pressure would encourage Federal Reserve officials to increase interest rates, which would lead to higher mortgage rates and other borrowing costs," Riedel noted. White House Economic Advisor Kevin Hassett said after Friday's report that the economy is faring well despite inflation, which he said he sees as decelerating. "Since President Trump took office, incomes are going up after adjusting for inflation," Hassett told Bloomberg Television. "It doesn't mean that you don't have to still fight inflation, but that's one strong comfort that the Trump economy is working for ordinary people." American workers' paychecks, adjusted for inflation, are up 21 cents per hour in today's dollars since Trump took office in 2025, Labor Department figures show. Analysts had been predicting a better-than-even chance the Federal Reserve would hike interest rates to combat inflation, and those odds increased with Friday's report showing inflation untamed. As the conflict with Iran drags on longer than many expected, inflation pressures are becoming increasingly entrenched, leaving investors in search of a catalyst strong enough to change the inflation narrative, Jeffrey Roach, chief economist for LPL Financial, said it emailed note Friday. "At this rate, a

0: This service is intended solely for individuals who cannot read conventional print due to a disability. Ineligible listeners risk infringing on copyright laws, and KPBS Radio Reading Service is not responsible for any violations that may occur. Our service may not be redistributed without our written consent. If you agree to these conditions, please continue listening.
1: University of New York College at Purchase recalls cuddling with other historians debating what would come next. The World Trade Center Twin Towers had collapsed, and 2,977 people were dead. Thousands more would perish from illness linked to toxic dust. The property destruction and job losses and stalled tourism and fear that emptied downtown streets would amount to an $83 billion economic hit, researchers later calculated. Residents would flee, Keller recalls hearing, and real estate values would plunge. No one would want to move there. But that's not what happened. The predictions of New York's demise were dire, she said, and were proved to be totally false. Over the past quarter century, the Big Apple has morphed in ways that now seem inevitable, but back then registered as unthinkable. New York got bigger, richer, and more diverse. The cost of living shot up. The city that resisted building a mosque near Ground Zero went on to elect its first Muslim mayor, Sohran Mandami, a democratic socialist governing the global center of capitalism. On Friday, he stood with every living former president and vice president J.D. Vance at the 9/11 Memorial Plaza as speakers read the names of the lives lost. Similar tributes have been held at the site each of the past 24 years. The usual bipartisan of unity is tenser this year, though, due to a recent campaign by a few Republicans, including a former New York mayor and some family members of victims who urged the mayor not to attend remembrance ceremonies. At the Friday morning roll call of those who perished on 9/11, Terry Strada, whose husband Tom died inside the North Tower, delivered a stern and lengthy rebuke to the government of Saudi Arabia and the role she said it played in supporting the attacks. Strada is the national chair of the group 9/11 Families United, which has sued Saudi Arabia for the kingdom's alleged ties to the hijackers. For 25 years, administration after administration, including leaders in front of us here today, chose to protect the Saudis instead of standing with the 9/11 families, she said to cheers from the audience. Traveling New York as it prepared for the anniversary of its worst day revealed both optimism and unease across the metropolis of 8.5 million. Life is generally safer and more prosperous, data shows, but in working-class neighborhoods and wealthier pockets alike, residents are grappling with a fresh set of challenges. Lower Manhattan, the site of Ground Zero, has undergone the most pronounced transformation of all, evolving from a financial district that quieted in the evenings to a bustling community full of young families. What the attackers sought to destroy became more vibrant than before, with schools, performing art venues, and twice as many apartments. Yet parts of it remain frozen in time as a place where tourists come to reconnect with the emotional impact of that day. Inside an Irish bar once submerged in the ashes from the towers, an older couple from Iowa bent together with a young woman from the Chicago suburbs over a scrapbook stuffed with photos, articles, and handwritten letters documenting 9/11 and its aftermath. Marshall and Carol Beard, both 74, hadn't known the blonde woman nibbling fries when they sat down at the table next to hers for their meal at O'Hara Pub. But Rory Whetstone, 22, had seemed friendly, and she reminded Marshall Beard of his young niece and nephew who had been working in New York when the plane struck the towers. So he invited the young lady to join them, and they turned the pages together. "I wanted to come this week just to pay my own respects for everything," said Whetstone, who recently moved to New York for work. A couple of blocks away, Joel Jimenez drove his street sweeper in slow curves around the holes where the Twin Towers once stood, thinking about his changed city and the two men who would never see it. Jimenez had been working the same job exactly 25 years and 2 days earlier. Around 7 a.m. that Tuesday, he recalled, he had just finished an overnight shift stripping and waxing the floors with two colleagues, a man called Roberto and another whose name Jimenez no longer remembers. As they often did, the two men headed up more than 100

0: 100 floors to eat breakfast at Windows on the World, inviting Jimenez to join, he remembered. But he declined, explaining that he had to get to his next job. Jimenez doesn't believe they ever found his co-workers' bodies. Today, despite what the statistics suggest, the city doesn't feel safer to him. The mayor's policies strike Jimenez as weak on crime. He sees people vandalizing buildings and fences. But every day at 2 p.m. when Jimenez arrives at One World Trade Center for his nearly 10-hour shift cleaning floors, his discontent disappears. People show proper deference for security personnel instead of challenging policemen as he has seen them do elsewhere in the city. The millions who travel thousands of miles to pay their respects, he thought, can walk around without fear. That's what I want for all the city, Bronx, Brooklyn, to feel safe like this, he said. There is also a new sense of insecurity among the city's Jewish residents who are facing a rise in anti-Semitism. Nicole Nash, the head of a Jewish day school in Brooklyn, said her campus hired a security guard after 9/11. But the acceptable dialogue around Jews, Nash said, only began scaring her after October 2023 when conflict surged anew between Hamas and Israel. Across the East River, in the Queens neighborhood of Jackson Heights, Abdulker A. Mashour remembered working as a paralegal near the Twin Towers when it happened. He keeps a photo taken on day of him pointing through a window to where a plane had just slammed into one of the 110-story buildings. Mashour, 67, who immigrated here from Yemen decades ago, sustained damage to his lungs from the massive dust cloud created when the towers collapsed. Now he suffers from nearly 24 medical conditions, he said, including issues with his heart, prostate, and back. The retiree receives care through a special program for 9/11 survivors. The city around us has seemed to degrade, too. Everything is more expensive, politics are more divisive, and people are dying because they cannot afford good medical care, he said. We're dying now after 9/11, more than died in the building, he said. A few blocks over, Gerling Marcano, a 42-year-old delivery driver from Venezuela, recalled people warning her before she came to the U.S. that New Yorkers might be more hostile toward immigrants with darker skin after the horrors of 9/11. Yet she has built a happy life in Jackson Heights, she said. Her 7-year-old son is safe and attends a good school. But in recent years, she added, her family has struggled to keep up with the cost of living even in a 3-income household. Her grown son helps her husband, a construction worker, pay the bills. Things you buy, especially food, are 3 times more expensive, she said. Before, you could actually save money. Now, no. In Prospect Park, Barbara and David Arkey said they too worry New York is becoming unaffordable. Still, they remain optimistic about the city they moved to over 4 decades ago. The couple, both in their 70s, were finishing their regular afternoon walk around the park. Not a day passes, Barbara said. They don't feel lucky to live in the 3-story Park Slope brownstone they bought as a young couple. Now, as retirees, they cherish their ability to dine at good restaurants once a week and occasionally catch world-class operas or musicals. The couple has watched their beloved New York recover twice from catastrophes, they said. First 9/11 and then the coronavirus pandemic. David, a commercial photographer, recalled clients of his vowing they would never return to the city in 2001. Barbara remembered many people moving away as the virus death toll rose. But most people came back, Barbara said, eventually. Everything comes in waves and cycles, David said. I just think there's something about New York, Barbara said. Just no matter what, people are drawn to it. Perhaps no person embodies the duality of New York's trajectory since 9/11 as clearly as Mondami himself. His ascent is another example of the city's historical ability to absorb waves of immigrants and integrate them into its power structures. But the success of his political project speaks to a desire among many residents for disruptive change. Since Mondami took office in January, registered New Yorkers have given him high approval ratings, with the vast majority saying the 35-year-old politician has been handling his duties better than they had expected. Mondani's appeal was decades in the making, said Joshua Freeman, a history professor at the City University of New York School of Labor and Urban Studies. New York lost hundreds of thousands of factory jobs before Wall Street took off and never regained those paths to the middle class. It's a booming city that many people can't afford, he said, because of the tremendous increase in housing costs and incredible increase in inequality. Mondani's critics have accused him of being insufficiently critical of extreme ideologies. Rudy Giuliani, who was mayor on 9/11, bashed Islam in an interview Sunday and said Mondani's presence at any memorials would offend him. Most New Yorkers' voters said they support Mondani's decision to attend commemorative events across the city and meet with those grieving loved ones. His team also released documents showing the air quality around the crumbled towers was worse than previous administrations revealed. When we say never forget, it's not an empty platitude, Mondani said Wednesday at a New York Police Department headquarters. Asad Dandia, who grew up in Brooklyn, recalls heightened paranoia as the city rebuilt. Plainclothes officers he had heard were hanging around mosques, watching New Yorkers pray and hang out with friends. One informant had pretended to be his friend, he later discovered. Dandia, 33, joined a class action lawsuit in 2013 against police that led to intelligence gathering reforms. Now, the walking tour guide is the Brooklyn Borough Historian, appointed this spring by Mondami. Islamophobia lost the battle, he said. The mood has changed today in many ways because we have a Muslim mayor. Michelle Bornstein contributed to this report from Washington. Nattinson reported from New York. Paquette reported from Washington. Over to you, Bill.
1: Thank you. At least 1,000 children who died in state custody are buried across U.S., study finds. The Forgotten Children Initiative at Georgetown University uncovered abandoned graves in 29 states. By Katie Mettler. At least 40 burial sites across the United States hold more than 1,000 graves of children who died in state custody and were buried by government officials, often in unmarked or unkept plots, a new study has found, suggesting the deadly toll of America's first youth prisons is more widespread than previously known. The study, produced by the Forgotten Children Initiative at Georgetown University, was released Thursday at a forum that assembled legal and policy advocates, community organizers, and family members of some of the children who are buried in those abandoned cemeteries. What happens when we go looking for children whom history has left behind? Mark Schindler, the report's author and a youth legal advocate, said at the forum. That question is where the Forgotten Children Initiative began. When he worked with the university's Center for Youth Justice to conceive of the initiative earlier this year, Schindler said he knew of at least three states where children had died in state custody and were buried in secret graves, their lives lost to history and their fates lost even to their families. They were the Dozier School for Boys in Florida, the New York House of Refuge for Women in New York, and the House of Reformation and Instruction for Colored Children in Maryland. Are there more? Schindler wondered at the time. Now we know, he said this week, a lot more, and we're not done. The 40 burial sites identified so far are connected to facilities in 29 states, the study found, and contain the remains of children who the report says died or were killed in state custody between the early 1800s and the 1950s. The report, which Schindler described as a conservative estimate, is the first known comprehensive accounting of these cemeteries. At the beginning, this was about trying to find the burial sites and the cemeteries. Then it really became about finding the children. Then it became about finding the families, Schindler said. We are investigating whether this is a national tragedy, which I think this report confirms. Early research suggests that most of the children who died in state custody were poor and disproportionately black. The 1,000 estimate does not include children who died in state custody but were returned to their families for burial. The prisons housed boys and girls. Some were integrated and some were segregated. Many were founded on the idea that children should not be imprisoned with adults but still needed discipline, reform, and punishment. Early research shows that many of the children who were sent to the facilities committed no serious crimes but were incarcerated for being incorrigible. The initiative is still working to determine the cause of death for the children. Records suggest many died of diseases like tuberculosis or influenza, but Schindler said those assertions merit skepticism. The largest burial site discovered so far is in Maryland, where hundreds of black boys died or are interred in an overgrown, abandoned cemetery, most in graves without names and marked only by cinder blocks. The existence of the House of Reformation burial site was publicly revealed in July 2025 after Vincent Schiraldi and Schindler, then the Secretary and Deputy Secretary of the Maryland Department of Juvenile Services, rediscovered it with the help of a longtime state employee. Archival records showed that modern state officials had known about the existence of cemetery for decades, but had done nothing to restore it or memorialize the children. A subsequent Washington Post investigation found that at least 230 children died at the House of Reformation between 1870 and 1939 and are likely buried in those grave sites. Members of the state's legislative Black Caucus visited the site last August, and its members later championed a law signed by Maryland Governor Wes Moore, a Democrat, that allocated $1 million to create a commission to investigate the deaths and restore the cemetery. The commission met for the first time in August. Three family members of the boys who died at the House of Reformation are serving on the commission: Phyllis Hammond, representing her uncle, Amos Hammond, Dorothy Gibbons, on behalf of her uncle, Fred Ames, Jr., and Linda F. Gorham, in memory of her cousin, Richard Saunders. At Thursday's forum, family members of boys who died at the House of Reformation pledged to give them the dignity they did not receive upon their death. "It's up to each generation to do what can be done, what is possible. Because we are imperfect, we're never going to get it right, but we can make it better," said Gibbons, who is in her 80s and grew up hearing stories of her uncle. "For as long as I'm breathing, I'm going to try to leave things in a better place." Schindler said he hopes the new report will prompt action in the communities where burial sites have been identified. "People have an absolute right to know what happened to their family members, particularly when it was the state that had custody of these children," Schindler said. "It's not just about history. The past is not just the past." Schindler said the initiative has already made contact with people in Connecticut and Missouri who are beginning to work on researching the history of the facilities, unearthing death certificates of the children who died there, and hopefully locating the children's living relatives. "One of those people is Reba Omer, who works for the Georgetown School of Law and began researching whether there were burial sites in her home state of Missouri. She quickly identified a site 25 minutes from her home in Columbia, the Missouri State Training School for Boys." The initiative has since learned that at least 51 children are buried on the site, which now operates as a state prison for adults. Omer said she and her husband, both lawyers who represent and advocate for young people in the juvenile justice system, have taken this research in a volunteer capacity because it feels deeply personal. "The juvenile justice system is all about holding children accountable," Omer said. "But the adults, even if we weren't there in the past making these decisions, we've inherited this history. It's our ground, and we need to make sure the children who are buried there are honored." Janine?
0: This is the latest the Atlantic system has gone without a hurricane, and none are on horizon. By Matthew Capucci and Ben Knoll. Hurricane season reached its approximate peak on Friday, but this year, not a single hurricane has yet formed in the Atlantic Ocean, setting a new record for a lack of storms. This is the latest into the Atlantic season without a hurricane forming since weather satellites were first launched in the 1960s. In 2002, Hurricane Gustav formed on September 11th, and Umberto became a hurricane on September 11th in 2013. This September, no hurricanes are on the horizon, the National Hurricane Center noted, as of Friday, that no tropical cyclone activity is expected within the next week. The ocean basin is virtually silent. That means the newly set record will probably be pushed by at least another week or so, if not more. The Pacific Ocean, meanwhile, has been hyperactive with storms. Just last week, three hurricanes roamed the eastern and central Pacific simultaneously. One of them was Lowell, a Category 5 that weakened, and then sideswiped Kauai, Hawaii, bringing significant impacts and closing the airport. At one point, Lowell was a Category 5 and Carina was a Category 4. That's the first time two high-end hurricanes have been observed in the Pacific at the same time. So what's with the meteorological seesaw? Blame El Niño. Right now, we're approaching the peak of a record-strong El Niño. El Niño begins with a warming of water temperatures in the eastern tropical Pacific. When sea surface temperatures reach at least 0.9 degrees Fahrenheit above the long-term mean and remain at that elevated level for several months, the weather pattern is considered an El Niño. In the Key El Niño monitoring region, sea surface temperatures are approaching their highest values ever recorded, and those waters are forecast to continue to warm through the end of the year. And they could climb even higher, approaching 4.5 degrees above average this winter. That blob of warm ocean waters heats the air above, causing the air to rise. Rising air generates more storms, which is why the Pacific is having so many hurricanes. But what goes up must come down. Air sinks in the Atlantic, squashing attempts at tropical development. Plus, harsher high-altitude winds, also corresponding with El Niño, are tearing apart fledgling tropical waves before they can organize. That's why the Atlantic is running nearly 90% below average in terms of ACE, or accumulated cyclone energy, which describes how much energy tropical cyclones extract from the ocean and expend as strong winds. That's the lowest amount on record, considering data since 1950. It remains to be seen how long the dearth of activity continues. There are some indications that the Western Caribbean may perk up around the week of September 20th, with developing conditions more conducive to storm formation. Still, it's important to remember that even quiet seasons can be disastrous. In 1992, for instance, considered a quiet season, only 7 named storms formed, and just one of them was a major hurricane. Except that one hurricane was Andrew. It lay siege to Homestead, a town just south of Miami that was shredded by winds in the 160 to 180 miles per hour range. Over to you, Bill.
1: Thank you. Student loan payments will soar if borrowers don't act soon, but glitches abound. The Education Department will put millions of people in the most expensive repayment plan if they don't exit SAVE, but the process has had snags. By Danielle Douglas Gabriel. Millions of federal student loan borrowers, mired in a glitchy repayment process, will soon face higher payments if they fail to get off of a low-cost plan the Trump administration fought to end. The Education Department will place borrowers in the most expensive student loan repayment plan if they don't exit the Saving on a Valuable Education repayment plan, a defunct Biden-era program, in the coming months. But some borrowers say the department's system glitches have made it difficult to select a different plan. Borrowers have complained of conflicting information, limited access to critical repayment histories, and disruptions to an online calculator designed to help them pick a plan. Some say the entire process is overwhelming and that they are frustrated. The Education Department says these hiccups have been largely resolved and is encouraging people to take action. The department is trying to move 7.5 million people off SAVE. The plan had offered lower monthly payments and a faster path to loan forgiveness, but it was felled last year by legal challenges and legislation. Because of the legal morass, the Education Department has postponed payments for SAVE enrollees for the last 2 years, but that break is coming to an end. Federal loan servicers started telling borrowers July 1st to choose another plan within 90 days or be automatically placed in the standard plan, which divides the entire loan balance into fixed, equal payments over 10 years. That would be a jarring change for many SAVE enrollees, as nearly half have incomes low enough to qualify for $0 monthly payments on the defunct plan. Notices have gone out in waves to stagger the deadlines, and 75% of borrowers have been contacted to date, according to the Education Department. The remaining people will be notified by the end of the year. The 90-day window for the first group of people notified closes September 29th, but departures from the SAVE plan have been slow. Only around 18% of the 7.5 million people on SAVE have left the plan since the department announced its exit strategy in March. The numbers are low considering the Trump administration has urged borrowers to leave SAVE since Congress abolished the plan through the 2025 tax law. Undersecretary of Education Nicholas Kent lauded the progress made to date. We're pleased that more than 1.32 million borrowers have already selected a new repayment plan, allowing them to make progress toward paying down their balances, Kent said in a statement. According to the Education Department, nearly half of the borrowers who have exited SAVE have enrolled in the income-based repayment, IBR, plan, in which borrowers pay 10% or 15% of their discretionary income for 20 or 25 years before the balance is forgiven. 16% have chosen the Repayment Assistance Plan, a new income-driven program with a 30-year term. Around 14% switched to a pay-as-you-earn plan, which lets borrowers pay 10% of their discretionary income for 20 years. For Emily Vaughn, 34, every repayment option would mean a tremendous increase from the $10 a month she had paid on the SAVE plan. The paralegal in Virginia said her best option is the IBR plan at $233 a month, but the added expense will be difficult to absorb. Vaughn's income primarily supports her family of four, and she said their budget is already stretched thin. She is also worried about selecting a new plan because of an ongoing dispute over her loan balance. Despite paying down her debt to $35,000 during the pandemic, Vaughn said the Education Department has no records of her recent payments and claims she owes $10,000 more. I've spent hours on hold waiting to talk to someone about my case, and no one picks up, Vaughn said in a recent interview. I've got 30 days to make a decision based off limited and inaccurate information that's available on the website. Natalia Abrams, president of the advocacy group Student Debt Crisis Center, said she is hearing from borrowers who are running into all sorts of problems as they try to exit the SAVE plan. Some have received multiple 90-day notices from their loan servicer, leaving them confused about which deadline to follow. One borrower shared screenshots with the Washington Post of the three notices she received throughout July. If a borrower receives conflicting guidance from a servicer and cannot address the misunderstanding with the servicer, they should submit feedback via the Ombudsman Office, said Ellen Keast, a spokesperson for the Education Department. Also, the safest route a borrower can take is to leave the unlawful SAVE plan today. Scott Buchanan, executive director of the Student Loan Servicing Alliance, said there were a handful of people who received incorrect notices early on, but the situation has been addressed. He suspects borrowers may be confused by the volume of emails from their servicers and the department about the end of SAVE, but he said they will receive only one official letter that starts the 90-day clock. There's a lot of confusion, said Abrams. There are people who can't afford any of the other plans, and there's confusion because of the contradictory information and outages. Brianna Clancy, 35-year-old communications manager in Connecticut, said she was hit with one error message after another when she tried to pull her upper account on studentaid.gov this week. She tried logging in to get a more detailed breakdown of her repayment options, but got an alert the option was down because of planned maintenance. When Nicholas Iovino, 42, tried to use the Education Department's repayment calculator last month, the online tool was completely unavailable. He also had trouble accessing his payment history because the department was updating the system that displays borrowers' progress toward loan forgiveness under income-driven repayment plans. While the calculator was eventually restored, the payment count is still down. Iovino, who owes about $48,000 from grad school, has been repaying his loans through an income-driven plan for close to 10 years. He wants confirmation of how many payments count toward loan forgiveness before selecting a new plan. Without knowing my payment count, it is difficult to determine whether I should choose a plan based on reaching forgiveness or lowering my monthly payments, said Iovino, who works in public relations for a college in California. He said he has to carefully weigh his options because nearly half his pay goes to rent. They're putting pressure on us to pick a plan that's going to affect our finances and our future without any guidance or the information you need to make the decision, Iovino said. It's very frustrating and makes you feel like no one cares. That's all the time we have for today. This has been Janine Gage and Bill Kennard with the Washington Post for Saturday, September 12th, 2026. Have a great weekend.

Welcome to the reading of the New York Times for Friday, September 4th, 2026. As a reminder, Radio Eye is a reading service intended for people who are blind or have other disabilities that makes it difficult to read printed material. Your reader for today is Blanca Michael Ward. We begin with Merriam-Webster's Word of the Day. Apiary. Apiary. A noun spelled A-P-I-A-R-Y. What it means. Apiary refers to a place where bees are kept, and especially a collection of hives or colonies of bees kept for their honey. Example. One of the best parts of having a beekeeper for a sister-in-law is getting fresh jars of local honey from the family apiary. Merriam-Webster's Word of the Day. Apiary. We continue with the New York Times bestsellers in combined print and ebook nonfiction. In first place, new this week, Going Further by Ted Cruz. The Republican senator from Texas profiles the Supreme Court Justice Clarence Thomas. In second place, 10 weeks on the list, Regime Change by Maggie Haberman and Jonathan Swan. Two White House correspondents for the New York Times delve into the first year of President Trump's second term. In third place, new this week, The Rise and Fall of the Artificial State by Jill Lepore. The author of These Truths examines how technology and artificial intelligence have impacted global democracy and human community. In fourth place, 3 weeks on the list, This Is Me by Hayden Panettiere. The late actress describes how she contended with fame and handled difficulties in her life. And in fifth place, 33 weeks on the list, Strangers by Belle Burden. Burden retraces her marriage of 20 years in search of clues to help shape her understanding about its demise and to find a way forward. We continue with the New York Times bestsellers in combined print and ebook fiction. In first place, 39 weeks on the list, Theo of Golden by Alan Levy. A man travels to a small southern town where he purchases pencil drawings of local residents and exchanges them for stories. In second place, new this week, Big Little Truths by Leanne Moriarty. In a sequel to Big Little Lies, a stranger's presence at a school may force things to the fore that had not been shared. In third place, 17 weeks on the list, The Calamity Club by Catherine Stockett. As things get tougher during the Depression, several women look for ways to improve their circumstances. In fourth place, 21 weeks on the list, Yesteryear by Carol Claire Burke. Natalie Heller Mills, a privileged tradwife social media influencer, wakes up to find she is living in the comparatively difficult reality of 1855. And in fifth place, 34 weeks on the list, Dungeon Crawler Carl by Matt Dinneman. A Coast Guard vet named Carl and his ex-girlfriend's cat, Princess Donut, are trapped in a fantasy dungeon. We continue with today's headlines from the front page of the New York Times. News analysis, a tit-for-tat. Piles on pain with no end. Civilian toll climbing in Ukraine and Russia. Trump targets university aid for minorities. New rules released. Tax exemptions under threat in push to halt diversity efforts. Her voice, pen, and vigor lifted countless women. Using civil rights post as a tool against the left. Getting big institutions to knuckle under. Lightning speed of the White House is outrunning the courts,
As judges deliberate, a ballroom gets built. We begin with this story. News analysis. A spiral of escalation for Russia and Ukraine with no end in sight. This story was written by Kim Barker, Alexandra Mikulshin, and Ivan Nechepurenko. They are both torching warehouses filled with food or online shopping orders near major cities. They are blasting ports and ships carrying vital exports of grain, and they are smashing energy networks that keep the lights on and vehicles fueled. Russia and Ukraine, in cities far from the front line, are waging an intensifying tit-for-tat air war that is bringing more pain to the populations of both countries than at any other point since the early months of the full-scale war launched by Moscow in 2022. With the front largely frozen, each side is using growing arsenals of missiles and drones to exact vengeance and to try to pummel the other into submission. In the most recent example, Kyiv, the Ukrainian capital, has been under constant bombardment from Russian drones over the past few days, tormenting residents with nearly continual air raid alerts. Still, there's no evidence that the escalation will weaken either country's determination to fight on. Human suffering will only grow this winter, analysts say, as both Russia and Ukraine seek leverage in U.S.-backed settlement negotiations that are expected to resume after achieving little this year. Ukraine can't give up, and Russia doesn't want to, analysts say. It's a question of how much pain can Russia take compared to Ukraine, and Russia can take a lot of pain, said Rob Lee, a military expert at the Philadelphia-based Foreign Policy Research Institute, who travels frequently to the front line. This new period of eye-for-an-eye assaults accelerated in late June, when Ukraine opened a 40-day campaign against Russia that President Vladimir Zelensky said was aimed at compelling it to end the war. Since he threw down that gauntlet, Ukrainian long-range drones have hit more than 30 warehouses of major online shopping companies, mostly those used by Wildberries, the Russian equivalent of Amazon. The strikes have disrupted Russian commercial logistics, inflicted heavy losses on small merchants, and killed several warehouse workers. Ukraine has also continued its attacks on Russian oil refineries and fuel logistics. About 70% of Russian gas stations ran out of gasoline or diesel last month, sparking the country's worst fuel crisis since the collapse of the Soviet Union in the early 1990s. The Kremlin scrambled to fix the situation, allowing lower-grade gas and diesel to be sold. But through mid-August, there were two-hour lines at every station in Moscow that still had gas. In addition, Ukrainian strikes on infrastructure in the Sea of Azov and the broader Black Sea basin have hamstrung agricultural exports by Russia, the world's largest exporter of wheat, and have left the occupied Crimea Peninsula isolated. Their economy will start collapsing. It already is, said Olena Ivashko, 48, a Ukrainian grocery worker who has had four male relatives killed fighting in the war. Until they start eating each other alive, they will not understand that there is a war. They didn't understand what war was until they started standing in lines for gasoline. The Russian economy
is not in danger of imminent collapse, even as growth has slowed to almost a standstill and the budget deficit has ballooned. But the attacks deep inside Russia have made the war feel closer to Russians than ever before, and Russian civilians are dying in such strikes at the highest rate since the war began. Pyotr, a book editor in the Russian capital, said that this summer the first cracks appeared on the surface of Moscow's well-being. Yevgeny, a motorcycle enthusiast, described sleepless nights every time he saw a warning about a potential drone attack. Both men asked that only their first names be used to protect their security. After Ukraine's 40-day campaign ended, President Vladimir V. Putin of Russia said that Kyiv had opened Pandora's box by trying to damage the Russian economy and would pay the price, as has been the case throughout the war. The Russian assaults that followed have inflicted more suffering on Ukrainians than anything that Russians have endured. Russian ballistic and supersonic missiles are now hitting Ukrainian cities almost at will, largely because Ukraine is running low on U.S.-made Patriot interceptor missiles. New Russian jet-powered drones that can reach speeds of more than 370 miles an hour perform surveillance and smash into targets. Ukrainian civilian casualties are higher than at any other point since the initial 5 weeks of the war, and they are much higher than Russian casualties. Moscow's Black Sea attacks have crippled crucial ports in the Odessa region and have threatened to cost the Ukrainian economy more than $2 billion in agricultural exports in the second half of 2026. More than 300 Ukrainian gas stations have been damaged or destroyed by Russian attacks over the past 6 months. Dozens of warehouses, including those supplying grocery stores, and a number of shopping centers have been struck. About 13 million books have been charred in Russian strikes, according to the Ukrainian Publishing Association. The escalation is likely to continue, analysts said. After pounding Ukraine's power grid to within an inch of its life last winter, Russia has vowed to hammer it again. The Russian Defense Ministry warned last month that Kyiv was in for a deep freeze this winter. On Tuesday, Mr. Putin said he had instructed his armed forces to deliver massive strikes against Ukraine's energy facilities. Russia could also try to target Ukraine's water supply, analysts said. Speaking after a summit in Kyrgyzstan on Tuesday, Mr. Putin also seemingly threatened to expand the war to Ukraine's Western allies. If someone tries to drag us down the food chain, to gobble us up, to devour us, they may end up getting punched in the teeth, he said. Ukraine, too, may keep escalating. It is developing its own powerful ballistic missiles and says they could be ready by this fall. If that happens, the war would enter a different stage, analysts said. In his own address on Tuesday, Mr. Zelensky warned airlines that Russian airspace was becoming completely unsafe because of Ukrainian drones, a threat that Mr. Putin described as state terrorism. Where it will end is anyone's guess. The CIA director, John Ratcliffe, flew to Moscow last week to try to persuade Russia to cut a deal before the country's military and economic situation got any worse. Moscow's answer to the visit was clear. The Kremlin spokesman, Dmitry S. Peskov, said the U.S.-led peace negotiations were in a deep pause. As if to punctuate this statement, between Thursday and Monday, Kyiv came under an air raid alert 58 times
and faced multiple volleys of missiles and drones. Serious peace talks are not likely until next spring or summer, experts and diplomats said. The lead U.S. negotiators, Jared Kushner, President Trump's son-in-law, and Steve Witkoff, Mr. Trump's special envoy and longtime friend, are supposed to visit Ukraine soon to jumpstart talks, Ukrainian officials said. But such a visit has been rumored at least four times this year and has not taken place. Russia has given no indication it is ready for talks. Mr. Putin is angry, Ukrainian officials and Western diplomats said, that Russian troops have not yet seized all of the eastern Ukrainian area known as the Donbas. Russian troops control a bit less than 20% of Ukraine, only slightly more than they did 3 years ago. As the war intensifies, each country adjusts. By last week, lines had shortened at Moscow's gas stations. School started in much of Ukraine on Tuesday, even as Russia fired more missiles and drones, though 10% fewer first graders showed up in Kyiv schools than did last year. We've already gotten used to things being destroyed, said Alyona Chestyakova, 45, who recently faced empty shelves at a grocery store because of the Russian attacks. They're shelling us. They're trying to destroy us, but somehow we keep floating back to the surface, and there's nothing they can do about it. Next, we have this story. Gloria Steinem, personification of the women's movement, dies at 92. This was written by Catherine Q. Seelye. Gloria Steinem, the feminist crusader who galvanized the modern women's movement, helping millions of women develop a sense of self-worth and gain a measure of equality at home, at work, and in society at large, died on Wednesday at her home in Manhattan. She was 92. Her death was announced in a post on social media, which did not give a cause. Calling herself an entrepreneur of social change, Ms. Steinem helped usher in sweeping cultural transformations across virtually every facet of American life, from the boardroom to the courtroom to the bedroom. For more than half a century, she personified the women's movement and became its most enduring symbol. Her tinted aviator glasses and curtain of streaked blonde hair parted in the center made her one of the most recognizable women in the world. She was an unlikely revolutionary. Growing up a transient in the Midwest, she was 10 when her parents divorced, and she was left to mother her mentally anguished mother, a formative experience that reverberated throughout her life. She had scant formal education until sixth grade. Her big dream as a budding tap dancer was to become a rockette. But she read voraciously, graduated from college with honors, and believed fiercely that women should be able to live whatever life they choose. Her own feminist awakening didn't come until her mid-30s, when as a journalist in 1969, she attended a Speak Out of women discussing their illegal abortions. Charismatic, articulate, media savvy, deeply empathetic, and a workaholic, she evolved into a political and cultural force. She led protest and consciousness-raising sessions, wrote essays and delivered speeches, delved into political organizing, helped establish rape crisis centers and shelters for battered women, founded numerous groups that promoted women and had the Midas touch when it came to raising money for their causes. And she and a cadre of feminists had the audacity to start a publication that flew in the face of traditional women's magazines, examining topics like abortion,
domestic violence and equal pay for equal work. The first glossy national periodical to be created, owned and run entirely by women, Ms. Magazine, founded in 1971, sought to capture and channel a rising sense of female empowerment and eradicate the sexist assumptions that permeated the culture. The magazine served as the movement's manifesto, an incubator for social transformation, and a blueprint for action. As such, it helped embolden women as they fought blatant discrimination and harassment in the workplace and unspoken oppression and sometimes outright abuse at home. When we started, there was not even a term for sexual harassment, Ms. Steinem often said. It was just called life. Decades after the movement dissipated and progressive women faced renewed setbacks, Ms. Steinem continued to push for their rights and equality. She wrote essays and lectured into her 90s, and the news media never stopped seeking her opinion. She was the author of nearly a dozen major nonfiction books. Her latest, An Unexpected Life, is scheduled for publication in late September. Despite her fearless public persona, Ms. Steinem was somewhat diffident, initially terrified of speaking in public, and wrestled with a lack of self-esteem. She was also insecure about her looks. She said in an interview for this obituary in January 2026 that she wore her large aviator glasses and cloak of long hair partly to hide her face. "What I felt like inside," she wrote in Revolution from Within, her 1992 book about self-esteem, "was a plump brunette from Toledo, too tall and much too pudding-faced." Even as she personified the women's movement, Ms. Steinem defied the stereotype of women's libbers as sexless, humorless, and dateless. She led a glittering social life and enjoyed relationships with many high-voltage men, including Mike Nichols, the director, and Mort Zuckerman, the real estate and publishing mogul. In the 2026 interview, she called Franklin A. Thomas, the path-breaking president of the Ford Foundation, the love of her life, the man with whom she felt most in sync. But she spurned marriage, mostly, and remained child-free, a choice she said she never regretted. "Not for a millisecond," she said at 82. "Not everybody with a womb has to have a child, like not everybody with vocal cords has to be an opera singer. It's a choice, and it's a wonderful choice, but if everybody has to do it, it's no longer a choice." Her lifestyle and unapologetic feminist beliefs made her a lightning rod, adored, though not always, by liberals, demonized, always, by conservatives. She and other single women were caricatured as man-hating, bra-burning lesbians intent on upending the social order and destroying the American family. When Ms. Steinem appeared on Larry King Live in 1990, a female caller memorably told her to rot in hell for what she had wrought. Much of the hostility toward her was public and overt, especially with the rise of the religious right and the conservative activist Phyllis Schlafly, but it was also woven into the fabric of her everyday life. While the male-dominated news media all but anointed Ms. Steinem as the movement's spokeswoman, to the annoyance of its many other leaders and of the decidedly anti-hierarchical Ms. Steinem herself, it simultaneously patronized and marginalized her as a rebel with a pretty face. When she was first job hunting in New York, an editor at Life turned her away. "We need a reporter," he told her, "not a pretty girl."
an editor at the New York Times Magazine, propositioned her, she said. Clay Felker, editor of New York Magazine and Miss Steinem's mentor, said he gave her an assignment because she had great legs. She broke through with a witty expose, A Bunny's Tale, for Show Magazine in 1963. Squeezing into a too small electric blue satin corset with a bow tie at her throat and a pair of satin rabbit ears bobbing on her head, she worked undercover as a cotton-tailed waitress at the Playboy Club in New York. Her article was praised for revealing the degrading work conditions in that male fantasy cocoon, but she regretted writing it for a time anyway, because some used it to dismiss her as frivolous. One was the journalist Gay Talese. In her 2015 memoir, My Life on the Road, Miss Steinem recalled that Mr. Talley said of her in 1964, "You know how every year there's a pretty girl who comes to New York and pretends to be a writer? Well, Gloria is this year's pretty girl." But it was as a writer, journalist, columnist, essayist, author that Miss Steinem made her name. She also had a knack for pointed aphorisms. "The truth will set you free," she liked to say, "but first it will piss you off." Variations on this theme have existed since the Bible. Miss Steinem popularized this one and used it as the title of a 2019 collection of essays. Another, self-esteem isn't everything. It's just that there's nothing without it. One of her best quips was about aging. When a reporter remarked, "Oh, you don't look 40, she responded with characteristic bluntness, "This is what 40 looks like. We've been lying for so long, who would know?" Some of the achievements of the women's movement, greater economic independence, more legal rights and protections, inroads into all levels of virtually every profession, more men sharing domestic responsibilities, may be taken for granted today, but they were unimaginable when the movement began. And for Miss Steinem and many others, that struggle never ended. Women still earn less than men for the same work, 81 cents for every dollar made by a man, according to the 2024 census. The Equal Rights Amendment prohibiting discrimination on account of sex was belatedly ratified but is still not part of the Constitution. The 1973 Supreme Court decision legalizing abortion, a central goal of the movement, was overturned in 2022. Some states went on to reverse or curtail other hard-won reproductive rights. No woman has been elected president. Anti-female bias remains entrenched. "I feel proud, and I feel mad as hell," Miss Steinem told the Times in 2022. We are still dealing with the same issues. The Big Click. Miss Steinem, who grew up in the Midwest, began her career in New York as a freelance writer in 1960. By 1968, she had become co-founder of New York Magazine, writing a monthly political column, The City Politic. She found her voice. Her column led to political advocacy. She marched with Cesar Chavez, the head of the United Farm Workers, who was revered until reports emerged in 2026 that he had sexually abused girls and women. She served as treasurer of the Legal Defense Fund for Angela Davis, the revolutionary black feminist who was in prison awaiting trial for murder and was later acquitted. Miss Steinem supported Norman Mailer in his losing campaign for mayor of New York in 1969, and briefly considered running for city comptroller on the ticket with him. Despite Mr. Mailer's notorious sexism,
she did not regard him at that point as an enemy of the women's movement. She was jolted into feminism that year when she reported on a group of women in Greenwich Village discussing their illegal abortions. Angered that they had been made to feel like criminals, Miss Steinem, who had had a secret abortion in England in 1957, wrote her first openly feminist essay titled After Black Power, Women's Liberation. At that moment, she viewed herself as part of something bigger than herself. It was the big click, she said in Gloria, in her own words, a 2011 HBO documentary. It transformed me. Her essay appeared just as the women's movement, sparked by Betty Friedan's The Feminine Mystique, 1963, was gaining steam. The book, which alerted society to women's frustrations and stifled ambitions, was an instant bestseller. 3 years later, Ms. Friedan co-founded the National Organization for Women, whose statement

0: This service is intended solely for individuals who cannot read conventional print due to a disability. Ineligible listeners risk infringing on copyright laws, and KPBS Radio Reading Service is not responsible for any violations that may occur. Our service may not be redistributed without our written consent. If you agree to these conditions, please continue listening.
1: To rape his wife without fear of legal consequences. In 1971, a powerhouse group of feminists, Miss Frieden, Miss Steinem, Representatives Bella Abzug and Shirley Chisholm, both Democrats from New York, and others, including Jill Ruckelshaus, a prominent Republican activist, founded the National Women's Political Caucus to advance the Equal Rights Amendment and elect women to office. Activist women were starting to gather in small groups all over the country, including at Ms. Steinem's shared one-room walk-up apartment on the Upper East Side of Manhattan. She eventually bought the unit, which occupied the second floor of an 1880s brownstone. She acquired other floors over time and lived there for the rest of her life. It was in her living room that she held some of the first organizational meetings for Ms. Magazine. She and several like-minded women wanted to create a publication that would speak to women's lives in a way that the women's magazines, devoted mainly to tips on beauty, how to catch a man, and 25 exciting ways to make a hamburger, did not. The magazine's founders did not invent the term Ms., an honorific that signified a woman's individual identity regardless of her marital status. It had been seeping slowly into usage since the early 1900s, but by branding their magazine with it, they elevated the title into the nation's lexicon and gave women a calling card. The first issue was published in December 1971. And ran as an insert in the year-end issue of New York, thanks to Mr. Felker, who financed and promoted it. The first full standalone issue came out in January 1972, again with Mr. Felker's backing. The cover article, "The Housewife's Moment of Truth," explored the conflicts inherent in juggling work and home life. It also notably featured a signed list of 53 well-known women who acknowledged that they had sought illegal abortions. Among them, the tennis star Billie Jean King, the singer Judy Collins, the playwright Lillian Hellman, and the historian Barbara Tuchman. Though the magazine appeared on newsstands in January, it was labeled spring so that if it didn't sell, it wouldn't look stale. But all 300,000 copies sold out in 8 days. Thousands of letters from grateful readers poured in, and Ms. began publishing monthly that July. Skeptics abounded. Harry Reasoner, a prominent television news anchor, dismissed the whole enterprise, saying, "I'll give it 6 months before they run out of things to say." He subsequently apologized. President Richard M. Nixon denigrated the term Ms., wondering aloud to Harry Kissinger, "How many people really have read Gloria Steinem and given one shit about that?" The magazine attracted prominent writers including Alice Walker, Adrian Rich, Toni Morrison, and Vivian Gornick. It covered a range of topics, including sisterhood, gender-neutral child-rearing, battered wives, and maternity leave. It rated political candidates by their stance on issues that were important to women. For a time, Ms. thrived, but the expanding women's movement, never a monolith, splintered into factions and faced backlashes. Schisms divided the magazine too. Anger was often directed at Ms. Steinem, whom some

saw as a fence sitter trying to please everyone. More radical women and some women of color found the magazine wishy-washy and not inclusive enough, and they broke away. Among the messier dramas of the period was the one that developed between Miss Friedan and Miss Steinem. The two shared certain goals, including equal pay, more women in public office, and legalized abortion. But Miss Steinem also sought broader cultural and social change that included liberating women from media stereotypes and recalibrating the power dynamic between men and women. Significantly, she also wanted to expand the movement beyond the white middle-class housewives of its early days, those inspired by the feminine mystique, to include younger women, working women, women of color, as well as lesbians and other marginalized groups. Miss Friedan saw the focus on sexual politics as a distraction and famously warned that including lesbians, the Lavender Menace, threatened the movement's goal of achieving mainstream acceptance. She later supported lesbian rights. But the real tension between them was personal. Miss Friedan, 13 years older and widely acknowledged as the mother of second-wave feminism, the first wave was driven by suffrage, was being eclipsed by the more popular and photogenic Miss Steinem, a media darling, and Miss Friedan resented it. "There is more than one voice in this movement," Miss Friedan said icily at one point. She began attacking Miss Steinem publicly, calling her a feminist chauvinist, accusing her of trying to profit from the movement and dismissing her ability, saying, "The media tried to make her a celebrity, but no one should mistake her for a leader." Miss Steinem told HBO in 2011 that Miss Friedan had resented anybody who threatened her ownership of the movement. Miss Friedan, she said, didn't really identify down, she identified up, ignoring the needs of poor working-class women. Their souring relationship was examined by Nora Ephron in a 1972 essay in Esquire that depicted Miss Friedan as unhinged by her jealousy of Miss Steinem, to the point that she no longer cared how her animosity hurt the movement. Miss Ephron, squarely on Team Steinem, cast Miss Friedan as being on the wrong side of history. Gloria Marie Steinem was born in Toledo, Ohio, on March 25, 1934, the daughter of Leo and Ruth Nonviller Steinem. Her free-spirited father, whom she adored, was a peripatetic antiques dealer, a big dreamer with no money. He was always going to make a movie or cut a record or start a new hotel or come up with a new orange drink, Miss Steinem told Time magazine in 1969. For years, the family spent summers in Clark Lake, a tiny rural town in southern Michigan, where her father ran a small dance pavilion and booked musical acts. When fall came, they traveled to warmer climes in a house trailer, stopping in towns along the way while her father peddled antiques. Miss Steinem grew up an itinerant with no full year of formal schooling until sixth grade. She said she learned to read from road signs along the highway and buried herself in books. Her mother had been one of the first female reporters and editors at the Blade of Toledo. She loved the work and had continued doing it for a decade after marriage. After all, someone had to pay the bills. She also had an affair and then a nervous breakdown, became addicted to a sedative, and spent 2 years in a sanitarium, all before Gloria was born. When Gloria was about 10, her parents divorced, and her 19-year-old sister, Suzanne, left for Smith College in Massachusetts. Gloria and her mother moved into a condemned farmhouse in East Toledo,
where Ruth had once lived. Gloria's life was consumed by caring for her mother, by then a meek and fearful woman who was addicted to sodium thiopental. She was an invalid, Miss Steinem later wrote, who lay in bed with eyes closed and lips moving in occasional response to voices only she could hear. A woman to whom I brought an endless stream of toast and coffee, bologna sandwiches, and dime pies. Gloria shopped, prepared meals, and tended to Ruth for 7 years until her senior year of high school, when they sold the house, saving the money for Gloria's college tuition. Gloria spent her senior year living with her sister in Washington, D.C., while Ruth went to California, where she was cared for by her ex-husband. While Gloria's formal education had been severely lacking, she compensated for it by devouring books and reveling in words and ideas. She followed in her sister's footsteps to Smith, also Miss Frieden's alma mater, where she majored in government. She graduated magna cum laude and Phi Beta Kappa in 1956. Caring for her mother shaped much of her life, consciously and otherwise. This included her decision not to rush from New York to her father's side in California after he was in a serious car accident in 1961. I felt a cold stab of fear that if I went to California, I would become my father's caretaker as I had been my mother's, and never come back to my own life, she wrote in her memoir. By the time she realized he was dying, it was too late. I will never stop wishing I had been with him, she wrote. Her dysfunctional youth, mothering her mother, also colored her view of marriage and children, both of which she viewed as a trap. That fear kept her from settling down. By her own estimate, she spent half of her life on the road for more than 4 decades. She kept quiet about the trauma of her childhood for years, given her upper crust manner of speaking and precise diction. She sounded like a child of privilege. In fact, she lived in fear of hitting the skids at any moment. I had always worried that I might have inherited something, she told the New Yorker, that I'd start disappearing into the street in my nightgown, the way she had. To India and back. During her senior year of college, Miss Steinem planned to marry her boyfriend, but then decided against it. She would have been settling down and having children, she realized, only because that was what society expected. She said in the 2026 interview that she saw marriage not as a beginning, but as an end to her identity, an end to whatever she might want to do with her life. She left her engagement ring under her fiancé's pillow. This was not an act of courage, she said, and fled, in her words, to India in early 1957. On her way, she stayed in London while awaiting her visa and discovered she was pregnant. She managed to get an abortion. The alternative, she said, would have been going home, marrying the wrong person, and living a life that wasn't hers. She was drawn to India just a decade into its independence by the legacy of Mahatma Gandhi. She had won a Chester Bowles Asian Fellowship to study there, but she quickly abandoned her classes. Wearing a sari and carrying only a towel, a cup, and a comb, she walked through southern India with followers of Gandhi, absorbing lessons about talking circles and grassroots organizing. After returning to the United States, she spent a year in Cambridge, Massachusetts, as director of the Independent Research Service, a nonprofit educational foundation that recruited and provided government support for American students to attend communist-run youth festivals in Europe. The magazine Ramparts subsequently reported
that the foundation had been partly funded by the Central Intelligence Agency, and Ms. Steinem came under criticism from the left. She dismissed the entire venture as harmless, telling the Times in 2016 that no one in the CIA had ever told her what to do or say, and that she'd never reported to the agency. She moved to New York in 1960 and began working as a freelance journalist. At the time, women were not taken seriously as writers. She wanted to cover politics, but was stuck with celebrity profiles and fashion. Still, she was prolific. Her articles appeared in Vogue, Cosmopolitan, Esquire, Family Circle, and Life, among other magazines. She was a contributing editor at Glamour and New York. As her profile rose and she became increasingly visible, she wrestled with an unexpected problem, an almost pathological fear of public speaking. She dreaded standing at a podium alone, afraid that her mouth would go dry. Her solution was to bring speaking partners with her. One was Dorothy Pittman Hughes, a forceful activist who ran a child care center and expounded on issues of race, class, and motherhood in roiling debates about feminism. A 1971 photograph of the two, their fists raised in solidarity, became an iconic image of the era. At the same time, Ms. Steinem moved comfortably in the sophisticated milieu of New York's intelligentsia and dated powerful men. In addition to New York stars like Mr. Nichols, Mr. Zuckerman, and Mr. Thomas, they included J. Stanley Pottinger, a prominent civil rights lawyer in the Nixon and Ford administrations. Most remained her devoted friends and public supporters long after the romances faded. In 2000, Ms. Steinem overlooked her antipathy toward marriage and wed David Bale, a social justice activist born in South Africa and the father of the actor Christian Bale. She was 66. She initially denied rumors that she'd married him because he needed a green card, but years later conceded that this had been the case. The marriage lasted for 3 years before he died in 2003 at 62 from brain lymphoma. Ms. Steinem had faced her own recurring battle with cancer, breast, starting in 1986, after which she suffered from total exhaustion and depression and underwent psychoanalysis. She then spent several years writing and rewriting Revolution from Within, a book of self-esteem. It was her first long public look at herself, and it disappointed some feminists who saw her introspection as a retreat from much-needed social activism. The writer and editor, Deidre English, reviewing it for the New York Times Book Review, wrote, "The strategic vision of social revolution here has all but been replaced with a model of personal recovery." Interviewers were nonplussed that a woman as seemingly self-confident and purposeful in public as Ms. Steinem was beset by a lack of self-esteem. "I was a neglected child, so I guess I didn't think I existed," she explained to the BBC. "And if you're treated badly, you come to feel you're a bad person, and to some extent, even a very good thing like being a social activist can be a drug, you know. That keeps you from going back and looking at yourself. You keep trying to fill up this emptiness, which, of course, can't be filled up with anything external." Revolution from Within wasn't the only time that she disappointed her natural allies. Over the years, her defense of Bill and Hillary Clinton landed her in political hot water. In an opinion column in the Times in 1998,
She defended President Clinton against numerous sexual allegations, saying that his advances toward various women had not been unwelcome or coercive. She enraged many again during the 2016 Democratic presidential primaries when she said in a television interview that young women were supporting Senator Bernie Sanders of Vermont over Mrs. Clinton because when you're young, you're thinking, where are the boys? The boys are with Bernie. She eventually apologized and said she had misspoken. Writing and organizing. Ms. Steinem devoted much of her life to writing. One of her bestsellers was Outrageous Acts and Everyday Rebellions, 1983, her first collection of essays. Other books included Marilyn, Norma Jean, 1986, a sympathetic portrait of Marilyn Monroe, whom she found fascinating in her vulnerability and complexity, and Doing 60 and 70, 2006, a reflection on women and aging. She hated wasting time and rarely did. Having cared for her mother for so long, she said, she felt a compulsive need to be useful. But as a writer, she said, she should have challenged herself more. I continued for too long to do things I already knew how to do, she told HBO, or to write stories that I was assigned instead of fighting for stories that I couldn't get, or doing ones that I thought were important on my own. The wasting of time is the thing I worry about the most, because time is all there is. But writing, she knew, was not a waste of time. Writing is the only thing that, when I do it, I don't feel I should be doing something else, she said. She spent a great deal of time tending to Ms. Magazine. It reached its peak circulation in 1989 with 540,000 subscribers, but its finances were constantly in peril and it went through a series of owners. In less than a decade, its circulation fell to 200,000, and the owner threatened to close it. That was more than Ms. Steinem could bear. Cobbling together a group of venture capitalists and entrepreneurs, she formed Liberty Media for Women, which acquired Ms. for $3 million. In 2001, the Feminist Majority Foundation took over and kept the magazine alive, though its influence...

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2: 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Today, I'll be reading from the BBC History Magazine, the October 2025 edition. BBC History Magazine is copyright 2025, Immediate Company London Limited, volume 26, number 10. I'm going to start with an article entitled "The Making of Rome's Monster." In the 2nd century BC, Roman troops razed the city of Carthage and obliterated its civilization. So why, asked Eve MacDonald, did the victors remain obsessed by their conquered foes for the next 200 years? Carthage burned for 6 days. After 3 long years of siege in the spring of 146 BC, Roman soldiers finally broke through the city's defenses and began to slaughter the population. But still, the Carthaginians resisted. Street by street, they threw themselves at their enemy. Rome's relentless military machine moved from the city's ports, across the temple-filled marketplace, and up the streets that lined the central hill. There they were assailed by projectiles hurled down from roofs by women, children, and old men. Yet the Romans' fierce assault on that already ancient city on the North African coast could not be stopped. They went from house to house, ascending to roofs, rooting out Carthaginians from their hiding places. Houses burned and bodies lined the streets while a unit of sweeper soldiers cleared away the dead to allow access for more troops. The scene, as told by the Greek historian Appian, in what it seems was an eyewitness account, paints a gruesome picture of conquest in the ancient world. It was so brutal, in fact, that the Roman commanders Scipio Aemilianus had to change his troops frequently, sending in fresh fighters to combat the Carthaginians' desperate attempts to defend their land, their houses, their families, their gods, and their very lives. Those attempts at defense came to naught. The people of Carthage were slaughtered or enslaved, their once beautiful city left in smoldering ruins on the shores of the Mediterranean. As a result of the destruction and of the memory of the wars fought between these two ancient superpowers, Carthage became an integral part of the story of Rome and its rise to empire. The tale of Carthage became a lesson to all those who dared to challenge Rome. Once it had been razed, all that remained of the history of this great city was co-opted by its enemy. The story of those who had built and designed its urban landscape, its technologically superior ports, its defensive walls, and its multi-story houses with indoor plumbing and water cisterns disappeared. So too the memory of its mothers, fathers, grandparents, and children, all inundated beneath the tales Romans told of their great victory. In the centuries that followed, the complex culture of Carthage was largely reduced to a simplistic account of Roman wars. Nonetheless, Carthage and all it stood for became a foundational part in the Roman story. The victors believed that in defeating the Carthaginians, Rome had become the imperial power it is still renowned as today. That view is clear in the comments of the Roman historian Livy, writing well over 100 years after the fall of Carthage and following many other wars, who remembered the events of the second conflict between the two powers, which lasted from 218 to 201 BC, as the most memorable war ever fought. But who were the Carthaginians? We remember very few of its citizens. Even though their city had stood on the north coast of Africa, its ruins now preserved just east of Tunis for over 600 years before its destruction. Thanks to its location and rich agricultural land, Carthage was prosperous, and its influence stretched across the central and western Mediterranean, a thriving hub with connections to east and west. The city was founded by Phoenician-speaking people in the 9th century BC, and the story of that genesis is intertwined with Roman myths of their own civilization's origins. In particular, one recounted by the poet Virgil, who lived from 70 to 19 BC, told of a famous queen named Dido, who tempted the Trojan hero Aeneas and played the femme fatale in the epic story of Rome's foundation. Born a Phoenician princess named Ilishat, Dido had clashed with her brother in Tyre, now in Lebanon, and left to lead an expedition to the western Mediterranean, where, according to the legend, she established her new city. The Phoenician name for Carthage was Carthadish, the new city. From its very earliest days, it was a melting pot of cultures. Here, North Africans, called Numidians or Libyans in the Greek and Roman sources, today known as Amaza. Greeks and Phoenicians from ancient centers of the eastern Mediterranean lived and intermarried, along with various Semitic-speaking peoples and others from western regions. As the city evolved into a state, it created new citizens who, by the 5th century BC, had become Carthaginians. This colonial story reflects the origins of so many of the great cities of the western Mediterranean, whose origins were a mix of eastern Mediterranean and indigenous western peoples. Carthage was, like Rome, founded under a monarchical rule that evolved into a republican-styled oligarchy built on a mix of religious traditions and ethnicities. Archaeological excavations have revealed more about those years. They tell us that it was not an easy start for the Carthaginians, the population growing slowly from the city's foundation on a hill called Busiris. But within a few centuries, they were producing steel in their forges, exporting agricultural produce, and importing luxury goods from the east, west, north, and south. Material found in burials in the city reflects a dialogue between different influences from the eastern Mediterranean, central Italy, and the far west. There are decorated ostrich eggs and gold jewelry with Egyptian-influenced imagery, and unguents and perfumes imported in delicate vessels from the east. Carthaginians traded across the Mediterranean and were allied to many different cities and states, including the Romans, whose earliest known treaty was with Carthage in the 6th century BC. The two cities shared cults, competed for markets, and had related families. They were friends before they ever became enemies. The Phoenician cities of the Levant, broadly from Lebanon to Syria, Israel, and Palestine today, were conquered by the Achaemenid Persian Empire in the 6th and 5th centuries BC. That changed the relationship between Carthage and its mother city, Tyre, providing the catalyst for the African city to grow into its own power. This coincided with an increasingly linked Mediterranean world and a boom in wealth and knowledge across the region, with Carthage in the middle of it all. Phoenician-speaking peoples from ancient cities such as Byblos, Tyre, Sidon, and Beirut, all in what's now Lebanon, had spread out across the Mediterranean, bringing with them an alphabet that was adopted by the Greeks, Etruscans, and Romans, which seeded the characters we still use today. From the 8th and 7th centuries BC, connected cities were established in Sicily, Sardinia, Malta, the Balearic Islands, the north coast of Africa, and the southern coast of Spain and Portugal, all of which shared a Phoenician language and culture of origin. At the center of this network was Carthage, which grew powerful and wealthy, but also became drawn into conflict with other city-states in the region, especially on the island of Sicily, which by the mid-3rd century BC was partially under direct Carthaginian control. In around 264 BC, the Romans launched an all-out war on Sicily that shifted the paradigm of power and in their own records created a new narrative about their might. The Greek historian Polybius, who lived around 200 to 118 BC, sets up his account of the rise of Rome with the lines, "I shall take as my starting point the first time that the Romans crossed to Sicily." From the late 3rd century BC, as the Romans fought wars with Carthage, they also started to write about them. Only fragments of lost epic poetry survive from this period, but these few words are some of the earliest surviving pieces of Latin prose and verse, including Naevius's Bellum Phoenician, the Punic War. So the Carthaginians and the wars they fought with Rome were a foundational part of the creation of Latin literature. The events of the so-called Punic Wars, more on that name later, shaped the very nature of the written culture that went on to influence all of the literature of the later European languages that derived from Latin. A Carthaginian history of the wars survived, too, and we know that pro-Carthaginian, or at least anti-Roman, histories existed in the 2nd century B.C., mentioned by Polybius. These are now long lost, with only a few fragments remaining in later sources. So, though Carthage is embedded in the history of Latin literature, only the Roman view survives. The First Punic War lasted over 20 years, compared to the First World War. 20 years exhausting both sides. As a result, it's often compared to the First World War in its devastating and unintended impact. Polybius described the combatants as like two equally matched boxers, both courageous, fighting it out for a prize. At the war's end in 241 BC, Rome, having claimed Sicily, but only briefly invaded North Africa, both sides were almost bankrupt and had lost tens of thousands of soldiers and marines. The peace was only ever likely to be temporary, giving the two cities time to regroup. Because Carthage had lost, it had to pay war indemnity to Rome for 10 years, and the peace held for only a few years longer than the payments continued. The Second Punic War between the two great cities began just 23 years after the end of the first. The Carthaginian general Hannibal, son of the famous commander Hamilcar Barca, led an army into Italy and challenged the power of Rome in its heartland. That he did this in an attempt to protect the Carthaginian lands of Spain and Africa from an imminent Roman attack in 218 BC is largely forgotten. History blames Hannibal for the war, even though our ancient source acknowledges so much confusion around the actual causes of the conflict that just 60 years later, Polybius referred to the details as the common gossip of a barbershop. This was contested history in action, and we know today, more than ever, that historical truth is not always easy to come by. When Hannibal crossed the Alps with war elephants, horses, and an army, he created a legend for posterity and sparked mayhem in Italy. Between 218 and 216 BC, he won over to his side forces formerly allied with Rome and defeated Roman armies in battle after battle. The Roman memory of Hannibal and the challenge he presented to their state in these years really epitomizes how much the Romans created themselves in the face of their battles with Carthage. In the Roman mind, Hannibal was the perfect enemy, brave, intelligent, and committed, but also cruel, treacherous, and without integrity, according to Livy. It is worth noting that Livy used a famous Latin phrase, perfidia plus quam punica, which translates as a treachery more than punic. This epitomizes the cultural stereotype that the Romans created for the Carthaginians using the term punic to refer to the culture and language of Carthage. The word comes from the Latin poenus, with thought to derive from the city's founders, the Phoenicians. Punic was an ethnic stereotype current in Latin literature by the late 3rd and early 2nd century BC. By the time Livy wrote his history between 27 and 9 BC, this concept had become very important to the memory of Carthage. That's because by then the Carthaginians no longer existed. That civilization had been destroyed well over 100 years earlier. In Livy's era, a new Roman colony was being built on the land taken from the Carthaginians. It was also a time when Virgil's epic poem of Roman identity, the Aeneid, linked Dido and Aeneas, who, according to the myth, became the ancestor of the Romans in popular memory as star-crossed lovers. The Aeneid refers to the Carthaginians as deceitful. It calls them the double-tongued people of Tyre, tying them to their Near Eastern roots and to duplicity. The poem served the interests of the first Roman emperor, Augustus, painting the Carthaginians as the offspring of a vengeful woman who aimed to destroy Rome. The 2nd century AD's satirist Juvenal described Hannibal as the one-eyed commander and perched on his monstrous beast. For Romans of the 2nd century, the Carthaginians had been distilled down to these two characters, the wily Dido and the monstrous Hannibal. The Roman imperial propaganda machine so convincingly painted the Carthaginians as monsters to be destroyed rather than rivals to be contended with that the story of their culture is difficult to tell today. The reality is that the wars between Carthage and Rome were fought between two powerful city-states, formerly allies, for control over the western Mediterranean. After Carthage was destroyed in 146 BC, the survivors scattered across Africa and were enslaved across the Mediterranean, and Carthaginian culture was slowly absorbed into the landscape of a new imperial power. Gradually, the Western Mediterranean came to speak Latin, not Phoenician or Greek, as many of its people had previously, and Rome dominated the region for the next 600 years. But the memory of Carthage persisted. The Aeneid, Livy's History of Rome, Ab Urbe Condita, and the stories of epic war created a lasting, compelling memory of the Roman past. In the first century AD, Pliny the Elder's Natural History tells us a statue of Hannibal may be seen in three places in Rome, within the walls of which he alone of its national foes had hurled a spear. Loot from Carthage decorated Rome, and the visual memory of the North African city was embedded in the stories of the battles reenacted in public games and celebrations. During Rome's civil wars, the general Marius fled and took refuge at Carthage, resting among the ruins. The historian Velius Paterculus wrote that he endured a life of poverty in a hut amid the ruins of Carthage. There Marius, as he gazed upon Carthage and Carthage as she beheld Marius, might well have offered consolation to one another. The Romans framed their own rise to power and empire through their defeat of the Carthaginians, and these stories have preserved a narrative of the city for us today. At the end of antiquity, this memory continued to fascinate, and the idea of Carthage persevered in works ranging from those of Arabic geographers to the Renaissance translations of Latin epics. For centuries, Europeans framed their own wars in the shadow of Rome and Carthage. When Napoleon crossed the Alps in 1800 en route to the Battle of Marengo in Piedmont, he echoed Hannibal's great journey, famously depicted in David's painting, Napoleon Crossing the Alps. Each year, new scientific techniques and discoveries expand our understanding and reveal more of a different story of the people of Carthage. But an enduring fact is that without Carthage, the Roman Empire as we know it would not have existed. The author of the article, Eve MacDonald, is a senior lecturer in ancient history at Cardiff University. Her latest book, Carthage, A New History of an Ancient Empire, was published by Ebury in August. The next article I'm going to read is titled, The Lie of Succession. Did James I steal Elizabeth I's crown? Tracy Borman considers evidence that the Tudor to Stuart dynasties may not have been quite as seamless as we've been led to believe. Richmond Palace, March 22, 1603. Elizabeth I, the self-proclaimed Virgin Queen, who had ruled England for 44 years, seeing off the Armada, healing religious divisions and creating a court so magnificent it was the envy of Europe, lay dying. Her anxious advisers clustered around her bedside, urging her to do the thing she had resisted throughout her long reign, name her successor. Rousing herself from her stupor, the 69-year-old queen declared, "I will that a king succeed me. And what king but my nearest kinsman, the King of Scots?" Wanting to make completely sure, her chief minister, Robert Cecil, asked whether that was her absolute resolution, to which she irritably retorted, "I pray you trouble me no more. I'll have none but him." That kinsman was James VI of Scotland, son of Elizabeth's old rival, Mary, Queen of Scots. Her closest surviving blood relative, he had emerged as the front-runner in the race for the English crown. He had the support of Cecil and most of his fellow privy councillors, who had been working behind the scenes to smooth James' path to the throne. The Queen, too, had shown him favor. sharing the pearls of her monarchial wisdom during their 20-year correspondence, as if grooming him for as her successor. But she had always flinched from actually naming him as such. Now, almost with her last breath, she had. Elizabeth died 2 days later, and the Tudor dynasty gave way peacefully to the Stuarts. This dramatic depiction of Elizabeth's last gasp naming of the Scottish king as her heir is based solely on an account by the contemporary historian and antiquarian William Camden. He had begun writing his monumental work, Annales, the True and Royal History of the Famous Empress Elizabeth, first published in Latin in 1615, during Elizabeth's lifetime. Camden was close to some senior members of the Queen's court and had access to the voluminous state papers of her reign, so historians have relied on his manuscript as one of the most important and accurate sources for the period. However, none of those present at Elizabeth's deathbed testified that she had spoken the words Camden quoted in his account, only that the dying queen had raised her hand to her head when James' name was mentioned, an ambiguous gesture at best. Now, groundbreaking news analysis of Camden's original manuscript by a team at the British Library has revealed that key passages were covered over and rewritten after Elizabeth's death to make them more favorable to her successor. No fewer than 200 pages have been pasted in, 65 of which replaced original text with a new version. The use of imaging technology has enabled researcher Helena Rutkowska to see the words underneath for the first time in 400 years. Among the findings are that Elizabeth's naming of James as her heir was a work of fiction designed to make his ascension appear more predetermined than it had been. In fact, she had been the only monarch in English history not to make provision for the succession. If this has been more widely known at the time, it might have had profound repercussions for the Stuart dynasty. Rather than welcoming James as the king to whom good Queen Bess had given her blessing, the people of England might have refused to accept him. After all, England and Scotland had been bitter enemies for centuries, with fleeting periods of peace cut short by the clash of arms or threat of invasion. And James was by no means the only candidate with a strong claim to Elizabeth's throne. Camden had first been commissioned to write his history of Elizabeth's reign in 1596 by William Cecil, Robert's father, Lord Burghley, Elizabeth's most trusted advisor, whom she dubbed her spirit. It was not a task that the author had embraced with any alacrity, grumbling about the piles and heaps of papers and writings of all sorts that had been placed at his disposal. He made only a faltering start during Elizabeth's lifetime, and as soon as she died, he quietly sat down his quill, hoping that the idea would be forgotten. Fast forward to 1607, and James VI and I had been on the English throne for 4 years. The initially peaceful transition from Tudors to Stuarts had given way to turbulence and uncertainty, conspiracy and prosecution, witchcraft and gunpowder. With the ascension of England's first Stuart monarch, everything had been transformed, from court culture to royal ceremony, religious tolerance to parliamentary authority, morality to witch hunting. Two countries that had been fierce rivals for centuries were now forged into an uncomfortably united kingdom. The fleeting popularity that James had enjoyed as the bright star of the North had been extinguished, and he was holding on to his new crown by his fingertips. It was at this moment that James heard about Camden's stalled biography of his predecessor and spied an opportunity to have a published account of Elizabeth's reign, and in particular the succession, written by one of the most esteemed historians of the age, would help silence any whispers of usurpation, if, that is, the author was prepared to write it in the king's to the king's satisfaction. It was with great good reason that Camden expressed reluctance when first approached by the king to restart his history of Elizabeth. Quite apart from the heavy burden of research it entailed, writing the history of a queen who, even in death, was eclipsing her unpopular successor was fraught with difficulty. Camden knew that James would not want an unbiased appraisal, but one written in his favor. Only the previous year the king had ordered an account of the gunpowder plot to be rewritten so that it was even more complimentary towards him. Restarting the history of Elizabeth was the very definition of a poison chalice, and Camden tried everything to avoid drinking from it. But James gave him no choice. At the king's command, work on the book resumed in 1608. Captain was his subject to command, and the succession was his to rewrite. By the time Camden again took up his quill, rewriting sections to James' benefit, the cult of Gloriana was already

0: This service is intended solely for individuals who cannot read conventional print due to a disability. Ineligible listeners risk infringing on copyright laws, and KPBS Radio Reading Service is not responsible for any violations that may occur. Our service may not be redistributed without our written consent. 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
1: Former subjects harked back to a halcyon time when England had enjoyed decades of peace and prosperity, triumphed over the might of Spain, and was presided over by a glorious queen and her court. The anniversary of Elizabeth's Ascension Day, November 17th, began to be celebrated each year with joyful ringing of bells, running at tilt, and festival mirth in testimony of their affectionate love towards her. But this sentimental reverence masked the intense uncertainty that had been generated by the persistent refusal of Good Queen Bess to name her heir. It's worth revisiting the history of this reticence and the concerns it had fomented among court and populace. On February 10, 1559, Elizabeth had told the first Parliament of her reign that in the end this shall be for me sufficient, that a marble stone shall declare that a queen, having reigned such a time, lived and died a virgin. She then declared that God would provide for the succession and would name as an heir per the succession and adventure more beneficial to the realm than such offspring as may come of me. This was all very well, but without the wisdom of hindsight, Elizabeth's subjects had no idea that she would reign longer and more successfully than any other Tudor monarchy. Her three predecessors, Edward VI, Lady Jane Grey, and Mary I, had reigned for 6 years, 9 days, and 5 years, respectively, and there was no reason to suppose Elizabeth would escape the ill health that dogged the Tudor dynasty. Indeed, nearly 4 years into her reign, she almost died of smallpox. This catapulted the succession to the forefront of people's minds, and once there, it would not be forgotten. Now all the talk is who is to be her successor, reported the Spanish ambassador, Bishop Alvaro de la Quadra. In 1562, Elizabeth's determination not to name her heir was born of direct experience. Being heir presumptive during her sister Mary's brief bloody reign had placed her in great jeopardy, including a spell in the Tower under threat of execution. I stood in danger of my life. My sister was so incensed against me, she told a delegation from Parliament in 1566 that had been sent to persuade her to settle the succession. Elizabeth feared that as soon as she named her heir, the individual chosen would be the focus of plots and rebellions, just as she herself had been during Mary's reign. "Think you that I could love my winding sheet?" she demanded to an ambassador, likening a named heir to a shroud. In remaining tight-lipped about the succession, Elizabeth gave rise to fierce rivalry between the blood claimants to her throne. Principal among them was Mary, Queen of Scots, and her son, James VI, his cousin Arabella Stuart, Lady Catherine Grey, and her descendants, Henry Hastings, Earl of Huntingdon, and Infanta Isabella, daughter of Philip II of Spain. As Elizabeth's reign progressed, most of the rival claimants fell by the wayside, either through natural death, disinheritance, or execution. In the race for Elizabeth's throne, it was less a case of who dares win, but more survival of the fittest. In 1600, the English government official and keeper of records, Thomas Wilson, opined, "This crown is not like to fall to the ground for want of heads that claim to wear it."

although he admitted that it was straightly prohibited to discuss the secession, he went on to give an account of at least 12 people with some kind of claim to the English throne, who, in his words, gaped for Elizabeth's death. Of these, 8 were homegrown candidates, and 4 were from overseas. James VI might have emerged as the odds-on favorite, but his ascension was by no means certain. As her long reign wore on, Elizabeth showed through her subtle, steady guiding of the King of Scots that he was, if not her ideal candidate, then at least the best of a bad lot. In the years leading up to her death, she did as much as she could to secure the succession without placing herself in danger by naming an heir. For all the anxiety, intrigue, and rivalry that this engendered, the wisdom of her policy was proved by the fact that to her last breath, her personal power in England had not been challenged by any rising sun. But the ultimate success of Elizabeth's plan depended on James following the advice she had drip-fed him over the years, and that is where it fell apart. It soon became clear that the king had paid only lip service to Elizabeth's guidance and proceeded to flout it altogether when he took her throne. He refused to play the king as she had urged by investing in the magnificence of his court and public appearances, and instead spent most of his time in private with just a handful of favorites. More ominously, James had no intention of sustaining the delicate relationship between crown and parliament that had been the cornerstone of Elizabeth's success. Instead, he stood firmly by the Stuart belief in the divine right of kings, which, in his view, gave him the right to ride roughshod over the wishes of his people and his parliaments. This soon sparked resistance from his new English subjects. After a series of bad-tempered exchanges, Parliament refused to agree to James' plan for a formal union between his two kingdoms. Undeterred, he announced that a shared currency would be issued, a 20-shilling piece known as the Unite, and commissioned a new flag, the Union Jack, for Jacobus or James. Thereafter, rather than working on in partnership with his government, he abandoned it altogether, spending his days hunting and cavorting with his favorites. One contemporary noted that this was the cause of indescribable ill humor among the king's subjects, who in their needs and troubles find themselves cut off from their natural sovereign. Meanwhile, growing popular resentment against the king erupted in numerous conspiracies to remove him from the throne. In June 1603, just 3 months after his ascension, the Bai plot came to light, involving a group of Catholics who planned to kidnap the king and secure concessions for the practice of their religion. More serious was the main plot to oust James and replace him with his cousin, Arbella Stuart. The most dangerous conspiracy of all came in 1605, when a group of Catholics led by Robert Catesby scheme to blow up the king and his parliament. It was only thanks to an anonymous tip-off that Westminster was searched by the royal officials, and Guy Fawkes was discovered with a huge cache of gunpowder beneath the House of Parliament just hours before he was due to light the fuse. All of this might have made James pause to consider that perhaps he ought to follow his predecessor's advice after all. Instead, he doggedly continued his preferred style of monarchy, no matter the cost. Worse still, in preparing his son and heir, Charles, for the throne, James passed on none of his lessons that Elizabeth had tried to teach him. Charles would be a king in the mold of his Stuart father, not his Tudor predecessors.
He took his divine right to even greater extremes than his father and dissolved Parliament whenever it refused to carry out his will. As Charles's turbulent reign wore on, the specter of uncertainty over the Stuarts' right to the Tudor throne, uncertainty that we now know was all too valid, was thrown into the sharp relief. By 1642, he had pushed the supremacy of the royal will too far on both sides of the border. The kingdom was plunged into bitterly fought civil wars that culminated in Charles's execution and the disruption of the monarchy. In the space of so brightly that Elizabeth's head had been consigned to the flames. The author of the article, Tracy Borman's new book, The Stolen Crown, Treachery, Deceit, and Death of the Tudor Dynasty, is published by Hodder and Stoughton. Contenders for the Crown, the Stuart Succession. There was no shortage of people with designs on Elizabeth I's English throne, but who had the best chance of success? The Scottish Thorn, Mary Queen of Scots, had the strongest blood claim to Elizabeth's throne. She was the granddaughter of Henry VIII's elder sister, Margaret, who married James IV of Scotland. As a Catholic, she enjoyed considerable support among those in England who opposed their queen's Protestant faith. But Henry VIII's will had barred his Scottish relatives from inheriting the crown of England. Furthermore, a law passed in 1350 during the reign of Edward III decreed that aliens, those not born on English soil, could not inherit any land there. Nevertheless, Mary campaigned tirelessly to be named heir and was executed for trying to take the English throne by force. Her contender rating was 6 out of 10. The frontrunner, James VI of Scotland. The son of Mary, Queen of Scots, succeeded to his mother's throne when she was ousted from it in 1567. He also inherited her claim to Elizabeth's throne, though Mary's execution in 1587 threw that into jeopardy because those related to a convicted traitor were tainted by association. In his favor was the fact that by the time of Elizabeth's death, he had a proven track record of ruling a kingdom, and even better, was male. He also enjoyed the strongest support within the English government and the tacit support of Elizabeth herself. Though Henry VIII's and Edward III's statutes meant that James' accession in 1603 was technically illegal, his contender rating was 7 out of 10. The Arrogant Orphan. Like James, Arabella Stuart was the great-granddaughter of Henry VIII's elder sister, Margaret, but had the advantage of being born on English soil. Team Arabella was also bolstered by the efforts of her two indomitable grandmothers, Lady Margaret Douglas, Henry VIII's niece, and Bess of Hardwick, who promoted the claim of poor orphan Arabella. Arabella, though, was her own worst enemy. Haughty and arrogant, she alienated Queen Elizabeth, and her unstable temperament made her ill-suited for the throne. During James's reign, she secretly married another blood claimant, William Seymour, grandson of Lady Catherine Grey, and spent the rest of her life as a prisoner in the Tower. Her contender rating, 5 out of 10. The marrying type. Henry VIII had decreed that in the event that his three children died without issue, the crown would pass to the descendants of his younger sister, Mary. This gave Catherine Grey, Mary's granddaughter, and her descendants the strongest legal basis for their claim, strengthened by the fact that Edward VI had made the Greys his primary heirs. Catherine sought to boost her chances further by
secretly marrying Edward Seymour, the nephew of Henry VIII's third wife, Jane Seymour. But this backfired. Elizabeth condemned Catherine to life behind bars and had her two sons declared illegitimate. However, they and their descendants continued to be seen as strong contenders for Elizabeth's throne for years afterwards. Catherine Grey's contender rating, 6 out of 10. The nearest in blood, Lady Margaret Stanley, was the daughter of Eleanor Brandon, younger daughter of Henry VIII's sister, Mary. Margaret alleged that her cousins were debarred from the succession because of Lady Jane Grey's treason, leaving her next in line by Henry VIII's will, and as the nearest in blood, legitimately of English birth. Also in her favor was the fact that she had two living sons, Ferdinando and William. She was, though, Catholic, so her contender rating was only 4 out of 10. The uninterested Yorkist. Henry Hastings, Earl of Huntingdon, was the old Yorkist line. His great-great-grandmother was Lady Margaret Pole, niece of King Edward IV. His grandfather had for a time been a close personal friend of Henry VIII. In stark contrast to all the other contenders, though, Hastings showed no interest in the crown and spent his life in loyal service to Elizabeth. Still, she didn't trust him, and it was only after years in the political wilderness that she finally appointed him to the office. Contender rating, 5 out of 10. And finally, the Spanish princess. When his own attempts to seize Elizabeth's throne by force failed, Philip II of Spain promoted those of his daughter, the Infanta Isabella Clara Eugenia. She was said to be of the ancient blood royal of England through her mother, Elizabeth Avalos. As such, she was a legitimate descendant of John of Gaunt, the fourth son of Edward III, whereas the Tudors were descendant from his illegitimate line. But the people of England were notoriously xenophobic, viewing even James of Scotland as an alien and unlikely to ever accept a Spanish queen. So this contender's score was only 3 out of 10. And now I'm going to go through a list of anniversaries in the month of October. These have been compiled by Danny Bird. He highlights events that took place in October history. October 23rd, 1091. A tornado wreaks devastation on London. The medieval storm destroys St. Mary Le Bow Church and other landmarks. The autumn sky over London darkened rapidly as a towering whirlwind descended without warning from the clouds. What followed was one of the most violent storms recorded in medieval England. The tornado ripped through the heart of the city, snapping timber and flinching debris like missiles. London Bridge, then a wooden structure rebuilt by William the Conqueror, was torn apart. More than 600 homes, mostly fragile wooden dwellings, were flattened as if made of straw. On Cheapside, at the center of the chaos, St. Mary Le Bow Church was obliterated, and four enormous rafters around 8 meters long were hurled to the ground with such force that only a small fraction remained above the surface. Nearby churches suffered similar fate. Their spires and walls collapsed into rubble. The destruction was cataclysmic, yet remarkably only 2 deaths were recorded among London's population of around 18,000 at the time. The chronicler Florence of Worcester noted that the violent whirlwind left a trail of ruin in its wake. Modern meteorologists estimate that the storm measured T8 on the Toro scale, which tops out at T10. So it was a devastating event with wind speeds reaching up to 240 miles per hour. In today's London, such a storm would shatter windows,
twist skyscrapers and hurl vehicles through the air. Though not Europe's first recorded tornado, earlier accounts exist, notably one in Westmeath, Ireland in 1054. The 1091 London storm remains one of the most ferocious meteorological events ever to hit London. October 31, 1984. Indira Gandhi is assassinated by her own bodyguards. The Indian Prime Minister's violent end follows a deadly assault on a Sikh shrine. Just after 9 a.m. on a pleasant morning in New Delhi, Indira Gandhi, India's first female Prime Minister, stepped from her residence into the quiet walled garden between her home and her office. She was en route to an interview with British actor Peter Ustinov, waiting a short distance away. Then abruptly, the peace was shattered. Two of Gandhi's Sikh bodyguards, Bent Singh and Sawat Singh, men she had trusted despite receiving warnings about them, stepped forward and opened fire. Bent used his revolver, while Sawat followed with a burst from his Sterling submachine gun. At least 16 bullets, possibly 30, tore in the Prime Minister's body. Speaking after the event, Ustinov recalled that it sounded like nothing more lethal than a pop gun. There were no commands or anything, no screams. It was all very silent, quite uncanny. After a brief pause came two more sharp bursts, this time from Gandhi's commando guards returning fire, killing Bent. Sawat was captured and later executed. The assassination was the culmination of rising tensions following the bloodshed of Operation Blue Star in June 1984, when the Prime Minister had sent the Indian Army into Amritsar's sacred Golden Temple complex to root out Sikh militants. The attack, which had resulted in hundreds, some sources claim thousands of deaths, including civilians, had outraged the Sikh community in Punjab. Yet Gandhi, unwavering, refused to remove Sikh guards from her detail and eschewed advice to wear a bulletproof vest, despite having received death threats in the wake of the operation. The night before her death, she had told a crowd, "If I die today, every drop of my blood will invigorate the nation." Instead, her untimely demise only excavated the nation's divisions as intercommunal violence erupted across India. Well, that's all the time we have for today. This has been Kathy Miller with Historical View. I hope you've enjoyed today's reading from the audio reading service at the Allen County Public Library in Fort Wayne, Indiana.

0: Hello, and welcome to the program. My name is Holly Miller, and I will be reading from the Reader's Digest here on Sight into Sound Radio. I'll begin my program today with health, fibers, optics. The everyday nutrient is having a major moment, and experts say its recent fame is well-deserved. By Rachel Moller Gorman, and this is from Eating Well. I've spent my life bored with fiber, thinking it was only good for bowel regularity, or at least an intergenerational conversation starter. But when I scroll through recipes on social media these days, the videos showing up on my feed reveal a different, and dare I say, exciting side of this essential nutrient. One creator smashes magenta raspberries into a jammy layer for chia pudding. Another tosses sun-soaked orange sweet potatoes and vibrant green kale into a polychromatic salad. And one thing all those extremely colorful ingredients have in common? Fiber. While we may have spent the last couple of years fixating on protein, lately the media has been buzzing with fiber maxing. This trend has people boosting their daily fiber intake to meet or exceed the recommended levels. Food companies are creating new or enhanced products with added fiber, like sports drinks, chips, and probiotic sodas. The nutrient of the year is fiber, says Andrew Reynolds, Ph.D., MPH, a nutrition epidemiologist at the University of Otago in New Zealand, who studies dietary fiber. So what changed? How did fiber go from boring old constipation preventer to a superstar of 2026? Is it social media, our growing interest in gut health, or something new in the research? What does fiber actually do in the body? On paper, fiber sounds unimpressive. It's not a vitamin that helps fuel our cells or a mineral that transports oxygen. It's just the indigestible portion of plant foods, materials our bodies can't break down or absorb. So how can something we don't even digest wield so much power? Teresa Fung, RDSCD, lights up when I ask. A nutritional epidemiologist, she was part of the 2025 Dietary Guidelines Advisory Committee, the group that assembled evidence for the U.S. fiber guidelines. Fung says fiber's refusal to be digested is exactly where its strength lies. When we eat plants, she says, many different types of fibers, including cellulose, lignin, resistant starch, and beta-glucans, enter the digestive tract. Fiber exists through plant tissue, but the highest concentrations are found in the bran and germ of cereal grains, in the skins of fruits and vegetables, and in legumes. While many people still use the term soluble and insoluble, Fung says that experts increasingly categorize fiber as viscous, which is gel-forming, or non-viscous. In the small intestine, viscous fibers absorb water and form a thick gel that moves slowly, almost like honey. Viscous fiber, because it holds water, it makes the material soft, she explains. It prevents constipation, but it does more than keep things moving, such as the beta-glucan found in oats and barley bind cholesterol in the small intestine, helping lower levels of circulating LDL cholesterol, which is the bad cholesterol. They also slow the absorption of sugar, preventing sharp blood sugar spikes and reducing the risk of type 2 diabetes. Take an apple, for instance. Its fiber creates a natural scaffold around the fruit's sugars, so your body has to work through the structure before accessing the sugar. The result is a steadier release into the bloodstream. Compare this to apple juice, where the fiber is gone and the sugar hits fast. So instead of having a quick spike in your blood sugars, which your body then responds to, fiber actually slows down that spike, says Reynolds. In the large intestine, fiber continues its work, Some types help speed waste through the colon, reducing the time that potential toxins, such as cadmium and lead, linger. And Reynolds notes that certain types of fiber are abrasive and can scrape off cells from the colon's walls as they move through, which may help promote turnover of those cells. Researchers suspect that this could be one reason that higher fiber intake is linked to lower colorectal cancer risk. The interesting thing, Fung says, is that we define fiber primarily by its relationship to us. We humans cannot digest parts of the plant. That's fiber. Our inability to digest fiber is fiber's gift. Fiber feeds the gut microbiome. Once fiber moves through the small intestine into the large intestine, a second round of nutritional magic happens. We are the host of a massive organization called the gut microbiome, and the microbes that live in that organization have the ability to digest fiber, says Reynolds. Fermentable fibers act as prebiotics, meaning they feed beneficial bacteria. As Fung puts it, we've got to feed those bacteria. It's like having a pet. When microbes break down these fibers, they produce short-chain fatty acids, or SCFAs, such as acetate, butyrate, and propionate. These compounds help maintain the integrity of the intestinal lining and may reduce chronic inflammation, a process linked to conditions such as heart disease and type 2 diabetes. Some research suggests SCFAs may also improve insulin sensitivity, which refers to how effectively your body responds to insulin and moves sugar from your bloodstream into your cells, and may stimulate the release of GLP-1, a hormone that plays a role in satiety, similar to GLP-1 activating drugs like Ozempic and Wegovy. Even more intriguing, early-stage research is exploring how these fatty acids may influence communication between the gut and the brain. Scientists are studying what's known as the microbiota gut-brain axis to better understand how fiber, gut bacteria, and those bacteria's byproducts might affect cognitive function and mental health. One review, for example, notes that fiber supports the growth of beneficial bacteria associated with improved cognitive function. Fiber is the ultimate nutritional multitasker. With its diverse ways of interacting with the body, fiber greases many psychological wheels. Reynolds explains that fiber does everything, from blunting sugars to reducing the amount of circulating cholesterol to producing the benefits from the microbiome, as well as having effects on things like satiety and hunger. Reynolds worked on the 2023 World Health Organization recommendations for fiber, in which he and his colleagues analyzed 58 clinical trials and 185 prospective studies to examine the link between fiber intake and disease. The findings were striking. Besides its link to lower colorectal cancer risk, the higher fiber intake is also associated with lower body weight, blood pressure, and total cholesterol, as well as reduced risk of heart disease, stroke, and type 2 diabetes. Other recent research adds to the picture. An observational and genetic study last year found that people consuming more than 18 grams of fiber per day had a reduced risk of stroke. Another study from last year found that fiber-rich, plant-forward diets were linked to fewer high-risk coronary plaques, while lower fiber diets were associated with more unstable plaques that could rupture and lead to heart attacks. Going beyond cardiovascular health, a cross-sectional study of 30,000 people found that daily fiber intake of between 14 grams and 28 grams was associated with a 27% lower risk of developing osteoarthritis compared to lower daily fiber intake. And here's the cherry on top. In 2024, researchers pooled data from 64 cohort studies following more than 3.5 million people over many years. Those consuming higher amounts of fiber had a 23% lower risk of death from any cause compared to those with consuming the least. Fiber steps into the spotlight. Taken together, the evidence helps explain why fiber is having a moment. Colorectal cancer rates are rising among younger adults, and dietary patterns higher in fiber may play a protective role. Meanwhile, many people are taking GLP-1 medications, such as Ozempic and Wegovy, for diabetes and weight management. These drugs slow gastric emptying and can cause constipation and digestive discomfort, so healthcare providers commonly advise people taking them to prioritize fiber to support regularity, stabilize blood sugar, and promote satiety. In other words, fiber is showing up exactly where modern health concerns are, and that raises a practical question. If fiber is doing all of this behind the scenes, how much fiber do we actually need to reap the benefits? The short answer? Probably more than you're getting. It's not just people on GLP-1 drugs who need to eat more fiber. When I ask scientists and dietitians how much fiber a typical person should eat, they invariably said, more. According to Reynolds' meta-analysis for the World Health Organization recommendations, eating 25 grams to 29 grams of fiber per day may reduce your risk of chronic disease and help you live a healthy life. The FDA's nutrition fact label similarly advises consuming around 28 grams of fiber per day. The percent DV, which is the percent daily value you'll see, is based on this number. Most American adults consume about half that. Note that an individualized fiber intake recommendation depends on factors including age and sex. Whole foods remain the gold standard for getting your fiber. Delivering it alongside vitamins, minerals, and photonutrients that work together in ways that extracted fibers likely can't replicate. However, fiber-enriched products and supplements may help fill gaps. If you can get it from foods, great, says Reynolds. But if you can't achieve that amount with food, go to the supplement pathway. Before beginning a supplement or bumping up your fiber intake significantly, check with your healthcare provider to ensure the change meets your needs and won't interact with any medications or other supplements you're taking. Experts suggest ramping up slowly. It takes time for your gut to get used to more fiber. Suddenly doubling your intake, for instance, could lead to bloating or an uncomfortable stomach. Also, make sure to drink plenty of water as you go. It will help reduce intake discomfort. Fiber works best when it has fluid to move with it. So, though fiber maxing may be a buzzy term, the science behind it is solid. Luckily, fiber-rich foods are rarely dull. They're crunchy, colorful, satisfying, and often right in the pantry or produce section. I'm going to stir a can of black beans into my family's taco meat tonight. Easy and yummy. In a sea of extreme diets and quick fixes, eating more fiber is a trend wave I'm happy to ride. Fast fiber. You can add fiber to your diet with whole grains, vegetables, fruits, and some proteins, in addition to many ready-to-eat breakfast cereals that are high in fiber. Here are 10 options to get you within the recommended range of 25 grams to 28 grams every day, based on nutrition estimates from the USDA. 3 cups of popcorn, or 5.8 grams. 1 cup of cooked white lima beans, or 13.2 grams. 1 cup of cooked broccoli, or 5.2 grams. 1 cup of raw red bell pepper, or 3.1 grams. 1 cup of raspberries, or 8 grams. 1 grapefruit, or 5 grams. 1 medium apple with skin, which is 4.8 grams. 1 ounce of whole pumpkin seeds, which is 5.2 grams. 1 tablespoon of chia seeds, which is 4.1 grams. Or 1 ounce of almonds, which is 3.5 grams. 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Your true stories. Outsmarting the system. There's always a loophole. Readers share ways they have saved time, money, and headaches. From Margaret Smith. I try to book a window seat and an aisle seat when my husband and I fly together. About half the time, we get the whole row to ourselves because nobody wants to book the middle seat. But if they do, they're more than happy to swap so we can sit together. Someone even bought us a drink once for giving them the window seat. From Patricia Nixon. Lots of shows with movies on Prime Video require a rental fee, even for subscribers. And when you place an Amazon shopping order, you can sometimes select a later delivery date in exchange for a digital reward credit. It's usually only a dollar, but it adds up if you routinely shop on Amazon. I haven't paid a rental fee in months. Plus, it made me realize I'd become spoiled, always selecting the fastest delivery whether I needed it or not. From Luke Murray. Our golden doodle, Tucker, is very attached to my mom and won't get out of bed or socialize if she's not home. Last time my parents went away, he wouldn't even leave a room to go outside. I tried treats, dangling his leash, opening the garage door, a FaceTime with my mom. Our phones have an app that notifies us when a member of the family arrives home, and Tucker knows that sound, so I Googled it and played it. He came running to the door to greet my mom, and I got him outside. I felt bad for tricking him, but it worked, twice, and was better for everyone. From Sandra Correa. Kids get into trouble while waiting in long lines, perching on railings, touching gross stuff, invading personal space. It's just what they do. To keep mine entertained and orderly while we wait in line for rides at amusement parks, we play guessing games, like the Heads Up app on my phone, or we'll eat lunch as we stand in line rather than sitting at a picnic table to maximize our time. Strong stomachs required for that one. From Holly Shaw. For concerts and sporting events, I buy the least expensive ticket available. Once I'm inside the venue, I check resale sites to see who still has tickets listed for sale, which probably means people couldn't make it at the last second, and the seats are empty. I've made use of great seats this way that would have otherwise gone wasted. And finally, from Judy Brinkman, when an automated answering system asks me to press 1 for English and 2 for Spanish, I always press 2, even though I don't speak the language. It usually gets me through much faster. Representatives laugh it off and are happy to get me the help I need. Department of Wit. 1 plus 1 equals more or less. A Math Whiz encourages you to play with your numbers, by Eugenia Chang. And this is from the book, Is Math Real? Why does 1 plus 1 equal 2? One possible answer is, it just does. That is really a variation on, because I said so. An answer that has been frustrating children for generations. It is quite right to feel frustrated by that idea. Math can seem like a world of rules you just have to follow, which makes it seem rigid and boring, whereas my love of math is somewhat driven by my love of breaking rules, or at least pushing against them. Both of those impulses play an important role in advancing human understanding, and in particular, mathematical understanding. So rather than think about why 1 plus 1 equals 2, let's go a little further and question whether it's even true all the time. Sometimes 1 plus 1 can equal more than 2. If you have enough cash on you to buy one cup of coffee, and your friend has enough to buy one, then together you still might have enough to buy 3. Because if you have 1.5, or even 1.9 times the money needed for a cup of coffee, that still only gets you one cup on your own. 1 + 1 can also equal more than 2 because of reproduction. Say you put one rabbit and another rabbit together, you might well end up with a lot of rabbits. Or sometimes it's because the things you're adding together are more complicated. If one pair of tennis players gets together with another pair for an afternoon of tennis, there ends up being more than 2 pairs of tennis players because they could play each other in all sorts of different combinations. If the first pair are called A and B, and the second pair called C and D, then we have the following pairs in total: AB, AC, AD, BC, BD, CD. So one pair of tennis players plus another pair makes 6 pair. Sometimes 1 + 1 is just 1. Like if you put a pile of sand on top of another pile of sand, then you just get 1 pile of sand. Or as an art student of mine pointed out, if you mix 1 color with 1 color, you get 1 color. Or as I saw on an amusing meme, if you put a lasagna on top of another lasagna, it's still just 1 lasagna, a taller one. And in some situations, 1 + 1 is actually 0. If I say, I'm not hungry, that means I'm hungry. Some children find it very funny to say, I'm not hungry, and dissolve into hysterics because they know nobody has been able to keep track of how many times they've said not. The point here is that 1 not + 1 not is the same as 0 nots. Now, you might think that these aren't really situations in which 1 + 1 equals something else, because they aren't really addition, or because those aren't really numbers. You're welcome to think that, but that's not what math does. Math instead says, let's work out the context in which 1 + 1 really does equal 2, and contexts in which it doesn't. And in doing so, we'll understand something about the world more deeply than we did before. Math isn't really about getting the right answer. It's about building good justifications. This gets implemented in schools as children needing to learn different strategies for doing the same thing. And I often hear parents complaining how pointless this is, because if they can do something one way, why do they need to know all the other ways? But having different ways to think about something constitutes a deeper understanding of that thing, and it gives you one more way to check that what you're doing is secure. Imagine we were designing a jungle gym for children. We want to test it in every possible way to make sure it's safe. We wouldn't test it by just playing on it in a sensible way. We'd want to jump on it, swing from it, bash into it, fall from it, and try to pull it out of the ground, rather than simply trusting that we will build it well. This solidity of math comes from not wanting to trust things, but wanting to jump and swing and know that our framework will hold up. One of the reasons the framework is so strong is precisely because we question it so deeply. I hope that we will start seeing mathematics as a place to pose questions and explore answers, rather than a place where the answers are fixed and we're supposed to know them. And I hope we will place more emphasis on those who are curious and who follow their curiosity on a journey that may be slow and without a clear destination. A quiet walk through the countryside rather than a race to the finish. Best Pet Pals, Ollie the Dental Assistant, from St. Paul, Minnesota. My husband, Jerry, had an appointment at the dentist office where I work. He showed up with our 4-year-old English Golden Doodle, Ollie. The dentist didn't mind. Her dog often chills at the desk. Jerry is usually anxious at the dentist, and while he was lying in the chair, Ollie jumped right into his lap and fell asleep. Ollie was totally unbothered by the drills and lights, a feeling he seemed to transmit to my husband. I wondered if Ollie would have the same effect on others. The dentist agreed to let me bring him in to see if he could soothe other nervous clients. It worked, As soon as we recline the chair, Ollie happily settles between the patient's legs. During appointments, clients pet his head and play with his ears. Most say it's like wearing a warm weighted blanket. Some people who usually need nitrous oxide to relax find that Ollie does the trick. I bring him into the office 3 days a month to support patients who request him. But judging by the way he runs to the door when I'm leaving for work, he thinks he should get to come every day. And this was nominated by April Klein. Well, that does it for our program today. You've been listening to the Reader's Digest. I'm Holly Miller, and this has been a production of Sight into Sound Radio, Houston, Texas.
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4: Hello, welcome to Pet Potpourri, a program brought to you by the Audio Reading Service from the Allen County Public Library in Fort Wayne, Indiana. I'm Diana, and I'm still a pet mom to 2 rescue Labrador Retrievers and 2 rescue kitties. Recently, I did an episode totally about kitties, so today, let's make it all about our pups. I'm going to start with the Chicken Soup for the Soul book, Loving Our Dogs, which is edited by Amy Newmark. It is copyrighted in 2008 by Chicken Soup for the Soul, LLC. Our first chapter is called Devotion. It's written by Margie Livers. To sit with a dog on a hillside on a glorious afternoon is to be back in Eden, where doing nothing was not boring. It was peace. A quote from Milan Kundera. The truck chugged up into the parking space beside me, in front of the supermarket, and shuddered to a stop. Its rusty hinges protested as the man leaned on his shoulder against the door to force it open. The truck was old, its red paint so faded and oxidized, 6 coats of wax could not have coaxed a shine from its ancient hide. The man, too, was old, stooped and faded like his truck. His washed-out red and black checkered flannel shirt and colorless trousers were a perfect match for the aura of age surrounding him and his truck. A farmer, I thought, judging by the leathery tanned skin of his heavily lined face and gnarled, dirt-encrusted hands. The creases radiating from the corners of his eyes bore witness to years of squinting against the sun. As he stepped out of the truck, he turned to address the only youthful thing in the whole picture, a lively young Springer Spaniel attempting to follow him. "No, lady," he said. "You stay here and guard our truck. I won't be long." He didn't roll up the window, apparently secure the dog would hold her post. As he entered the grocery store, the dog moved over to assume a position behind the steering wheel, her eyes following the man's progress. As the door closed behind him, she settled back on her haunches, staring almost unblinking at the closed door. The minutes passed. The dog did not move, and I began to feel her anxiety. "Don't worry, girl," I said. "He'll be back soon." I knew she heard me by the way her long brown ears perked up and by the sound of her tail as it thumped a tattoo on the seat beside her. Her nose twitched and the brown freckled fur covering her muzzle shivered in response, but her eyes never wavered from their scrutiny on the door through which the old man had disappeared. No Buckingham Palace guard could have maintained a more steadfast devotion to duty. Each time the market door opened, the dog stiffened in anticipation, settling back when the emerging figure was not the one for whom she waited. At last he appeared, carrying a laden plastic bag. The sedate little lady on guard duty erupted into a brown and white flurry of pure joy. She yipped a series of sounds that could only have been interpreted as laughter. She chased her tail in a tight circle, sending up a cloud of dust from the dirt-encrusted seats. When he finally wrestled the protesting door open, she launched herself at him, standing with her front paws on his shoulders, licking his face with great swipes of her pink tongue. The spray of white lines at the corners of his man's eyes disappeared as his face crinkled in response to her pleasure. His broad smile revealed strong, slightly stained teeth, probably a result of years of smoking, the scarred old pipe peeking out of his shirt pocket. "Move over, lady. I'll drive now," he said as he gently pushed the dog to the other side and slipped behind the wheel. That did not end her display of affection. She jumped on him again, her tongue washing his face and ears, knocking off the old misshapen hat protecting his head. From her throat rolled a garbled stream of sound, a language only he understood. Taking her face in his hands, he ruffled the hair at the base of her ears and looked into her eyes and said, "I know, I know. I took longer than I expected, but guess what I bought you?" Her hips stopped their frantic swaying as she sat back, alert, watching every move as he pretended to search his pockets and then the plastic bag, finally producing a package of beef jerky. The dog licked her lips as he slowly tore open the package, removing a last strip of the hard, dried beef. Gripping it in his strong teeth, he let it protrude from the corner of his mouth as if it were a cigar. Eyes never left the promised treat. She sat beside him, quivering with anticipation, until he nodded. Then she stretched her neck and used only her front teeth to pull the blackened meat from his mouth. She didn't eat it immediately. Instead, she sat back, watching and waiting, drooling as the jerky protruded from her mouth in the same way as it had from his. A smile twitched the corners of the man's lips as he took another piece, placing it into his mouth as he had before. They looked like two old cronies settling back to enjoy a quiet cigar. I felt a smile spread over my face. He nodded again, and the dog flopped down to begin enjoying her treat. He glanced over, seeing me for the first time. We both grinned sheepishly, I for having been caught eavesdropping on a private display of a man's affection for his dog, he for having been caught in the foolish little game he played with her. He snatched the beef strip from his mouth. As he coaxed his old truck into protesting life, I remarked, "That's a fine dog you have there." He bobbed his head and replied, "She's a real champion, all right." Giving me a parting smile, he backed out of the parking place, the old truck resenting every demand being made of it. I watched them as they drove away and noticed the jerky was back in the man's mouth. The dog, having wolfed down her prize, was sitting erect again, eyeing his share, too. I was willing to bet she'd get the last bite of it before they reached their destination. Well, just for fun, let's go to the next chapter, which is called A Dog's Love. It's

0: This service is intended solely for individuals who cannot read conventional print due to a disability. Ineligible listeners risk infringing on copyright laws, and KPBS Radio Reading Service is not responsible for any violations that may occur. Our service may not be redistributed without our written consent. If you agree to these conditions, please continue listening.
1: The other scouts were already swimming upstream and letting the current carry them back down. At the last minute, they broke from the current and kicked for the rocks, safely reaching the shore. Jared wanted to follow them. He unstrapped his leg braces and then waved to his dad, who had let Jared's dog, Rio, off the leash to play in the water. Rio liked the water, and her shiny black coat looked slick as a seal in the sun. His dad waved back. Jared had gotten Rio earlier that year as a gift from Canine Companions for Independence to help him get around easier. She was trained to be a guide dog, and since he'd had her, he was no longer afraid of being shoved around in the halls at school. Instead, Rio would push against his braces, helping him navigate through the stream of boys and girls. Since she came along, the other kids noticed Jared more because they liked petting Rio. Jared was glad to have her, even if Rio was just doing the job she was trained to do. Now Rio's smart eyes were on him, but Jared's look told her no. She couldn't help him swim the river. She was trained to help on land, but not in the water. Besides, that was something he wanted to do on his own. Jared waded out and sank down, using his arms to paddle. At first, it was just like at home, in the pool, where he'd taught himself to swim without the use of his legs. The water was colder than he'd thought, and felt as strong as a giant's arm as it tugged at him. When he got to the middle, Gerald heard the other boys calling to him from the rocks. They didn't seem to be getting any closer. He looked back at his dad, who was getting farther and farther away. Then he realized that he couldn't swim free of the current. Jared only had time for one word before the giant's arm twisted around him and yanked him down under. Rio! Water filled his ears and flushed up his nose. He choked and tried to swim out of the giant's grip, but it was no use. The river carried him away. Suddenly, Jared slammed into something live and strong and sleek as a seal. It was Rio. She pushed against him just as she did in the halls at school. She looked at him as if to say, "Why did you come out here without me?" Jared grabbed onto Rio's fur and, with all her power, Rio pulled him to shore. Safe on the beach, Rio stood over Jared, panting hard. Shivering, Jared reached up and hugged her neck. She answered with a wag of her tail. At that moment, Jared understood that his dog had not just saved his life because it was her job. She'd saved his life because she loved him. Okay, well then, let's move on now to Dogster.com. Dogster is copyrighted by Pangolia Private Limited in 2026. This article is called Dogs Saving Lives at the Dinner Table, Turning Natural Instincts into an Early Warning System. It's written by Dan Seymour, updated on August 20th, 2026. For people with severe food allergies, everyday life requires a level of vigilance that most people never have to think about. A shared kitchen, a mislabeled dish, a trace amount of peanut in a sauce, any of these can trigger a life-threatening reaction in a matter of seconds. Standard precautions help, but they are not foolproof, and you can never be too careful. Allergy detection service dogs offer something different, a nose capable of identifying dangerous allergens before they cause harm. Here is how they work and what they can and cannot do, and what is involved in getting one. What an allergy detection service dog does. An allergy detection service dog is trained to identify a specific allergen by scent and alert its handler before exposure occurs. The alert itself depends on how the dog has been trained. Some bark, some paw at the person's leg, others perform a specific behavior that has been paired with the detection cue during training. The handler then knows to investigate before eating, entering a space, or handling an object. The most common application is peanut allergy detection, as this is amongst the most common and deadly food allergies among people. An anaphylactic response can begin within seconds of exposure to even a trace amount of peanuts, causing blood pressure to drop to dangerous levels and making breathing difficult. In the most serious cases, it becomes a medical emergency. A dog that detects the allergen before the person encounters it provides a meaningful early warning system. The same principle applies to other allergens. Dogs can be trained to detect gluten, shellfish, tree nuts, or any other substance their handler needs to avoid, providing the training is carried out.

carried out correctly. What an allergy detection service dog can't do. It's clear that these talented canines could provide a life-changing service to people whose lives are crippled by the threat of anaphylaxis. But it's worth being clear about what these dogs are not. They are trained to detect the odor of an allergen in an environment, not to detect the allergen itself as a substance. This is a subtle but important distinction. A dog's nose contains around 300 million olfactory receptors compared to a roughly 6 million in a human, making them extraordinarily sensitive to scent. But that sensitivity has limitations. A trace of peanut butter has been an object for months. The odor may have degraded to the point where even a trained dog cannot reliably detect it, despite the allergen still being present and potentially dangerous. Physical barriers can also impede the detection, as can certain environmental factors like temperature, ventilation, and competing scents. The honest framing is this. An allergy detection dog is a powerful additional layer of protection, not a guarantee. They have not demonstrated the ability to detect the onset of an anaphylactic reaction in the way that seizure alert dogs can protect a seizure before it happens. What they can do, and do reliably when well-trained, is help prevent exposure in the first place. How allergy detection dogs are trained. For a dog to detect a specific allergen, it must first be exposed to that allergen during training so it can learn which odor to identify. This sounds straightforward, but requires careful handling to ensure the person with the allergy is not inadvertently exposed in the process, which is why training is usually undertaken by a professional. The allergen is kept in secure, sealed containers during training sessions, and there are safe handling protocols that allow the dog to access the scent while the handler remains at a safe distance. From the point of initial scent introduction through to reliable real-world detection, training typically takes up to a year. The timeline depends on the individual dog's intelligence, maturity, and how well its olfactory processing has developed. Some dogs are naturally better candidates than others, but breed is not the only determining factor. Can any dog be trained in allergy detection? Under the Americans with Disabilities Act, or the ADA, any dog breed can legally qualify as a service dog. There are no breed restrictions and no official certification is required. What matters is that the dog has been trained to perform a specific task related to a disability and can behave appropriately in public settings without being disruptive. In practical terms, certain breeds are better suited to the demands of service work. Labradoodles and poodles are commonly recommended for allergy detection roles because of their intelligence, trainability, and low-shedding coats. The low-shedding quality is particularly relevant for handlers who are also allergic to pet dander. Although no dog is truly hypoallergenic, some produce significantly fewer allergens than others. A service dog must be able to toilet around command, maintain focus in busy or unfamiliar environments, remain calm around loud noises and unexpected distractions, and stay under the handler's control at all times in public. Final requirement is often the hardest part to achieve, and one of the strongest arguments for working with a professional trainer during at least part of the process. Let's talk money. Professional service dog training programs deliver reliable, thoroughly prepared dogs, but naturally they don't come cheap. Depending on the organization and the specific training involved, professional programs typically run between $12,000 and $25,000. Not everyone can access that. The ADA does allow owners to train their own service dogs, and the American Kennel Club's Canine Good Citizen Program provides a solid framework for the foundational skills required. Self-training is a legitimate and achievable route, particularly for owners who already have a strong bond with their dog and are willing to put in consistent work over an extended period. Consulting with a professional trainer for guidance on scent-specific training, even without enrolling in a full program, can make the process more effective. For people living with serious food allergies, an allergy detection dog represents something genuinely significant: freedom. A trained partner whose nose can do what no label, no kitchen policy, and no amount of personal vigilance can fully replicate, providing peace of mind when out in the world. Plus, they do it all with a wagging tail. Well, should we wrap things up with another story from Chicken Soup for the Soul, Loving Our Dogs? This chapter is called When Harry Met Katajé, and it's written by Dave Wiley. If you haven't any charity in your heart, you have the worst kind of heart trouble. And that's a quote from Bob Hope. December 1994. In Holland on a business trip,
I had completed my assignment and was heading home. It was early morning on a cold and rainy Saturday, and I was on my way from the hotel to Amsterdam Central Station to catch the train to the airport. Just outside the train station, I came across a homeless man. I'd seen this particular man a number of times in the past, as I'd traveled through Amsterdam quite often, and usually gave him some change. Many homeless people call Amsterdam Central Station their home, but this man really stuck in my mind because he was always so good-natured. That day, because of the holidays, I was feeling particularly upbeat, so I handed the man 50 guilders, about $25, and wished him a Merry Christmas. With tears welling up in his eyes, he thanked me profusely for my generosity and asked my name. I told him mine was Dave, and he said he was Harry. We chatted briefly and then went our separate ways. As I walked to the ticket vending machine inside the train station, I reached into my wallet but found nothing. I realized that I had just given Harry the last of my money, and the bank was not yet open for currency exchange. I had no Dutch money left to buy my ticket to the airport. As I stood pondering my predicament, along came Harry. He saw me standing there bewildered and asked if I needed help with the ticket vending machine, as it was entirely in Dutch. I explained that this was not the difficulty. My actual problem was that I had no money. Without the slightest hesitation, Harry punched out the code for a ticket to the airport and deposited the change required. Out came a ticket. He handed it to me and said, "Thank you." I asked why he was thanking me when it was I who was indebted to him. He said, "Because I have been on the street for many years. I don't have a lot of friends, and you are the first person in a long time that I have been able to help. This is why I thank you." Over the next 8 years, I continued seeing Harry at the train station when I passed through Amsterdam, which was almost every month. He usually saw me first and came over for some conversation. A number of times we had dinner together. Dinner with Harry isn't what most people think of as a normal meal. We would purchase pizza or fries from an outdoor vendor and sit on the curb to eat, since Harry wasn't welcome in restaurants. I didn't care. I considered Harry a good friend. Then, starting in June 2002, I stopped seeing Harry at the train station. I thought the worst, that Harry, even though he was fairly young and healthy, had probably frozen to death or been killed. In early 2003, I was in Amsterdam for my monthly visit. It was 5:30 on a Saturday morning, and I was on my way to the train station. Suddenly, I heard a voice yell, "Hey, Dave!" I turned to see a clean-shaven, casually dressed gentleman walking a medium-sized brown-and-white collie-type dog. They were coming my way. I had no idea who the person was. He walked up to me, shook my hand, and said, "It's me, Harry." I was in complete shock. I couldn't believe it. I had never seen the man without ragged clothes and layers of dirt all over himself, and now he looked completely respectable. He began to tell me the story of where he had been for the last several months. It all began with the dog he was now walking. Katage, his new companion, had just shown up one day and started hanging out with him at the train station. He and the dog lived on the street for a few months until one day Katage was run over by a car. Harry rushed the dog to a vet who informed him that the cost of surgery to repair the dog's hip was going to be very expensive. Harry, of course, had no money. The vet made Harry an offer. If he performed the operation, Harry would take up residence on a cot in the back of the vet's office and work for him by watching the dogs during the night shift until the surgery was paid off. Harry readily accepted the offer. Katage came through the hip surgery with flying colors. Harry kept his end of the bargain. Because he was so kind to the animals and was such a good worker, when the bill was paid off, the vet offered Harry a permanent position. With a steady salary, Harry was able to get an apartment for himself and Katage. Harry was no longer homeless. His love for Katage had rescued him from the streets. He stood before me now, looking like any pleasant young man out for a walk with his dog on a Saturday morning. It was time to catch my train. Harry and I shook hands, and Katage gave me a nice goodbye face wash. "Let's get together the next time I'm in Amsterdam," I said. "I'd like that," Harry said with a warm smile. We made plans to meet for dinner near the train station on my next trip and parted ways. Just before going into the train station, I turned so I could watch man and dog walk happily back to a place people sometimes take for granted, a place called home. And that's all the time we have for today. This has been Diana with Pet Potpourri. I hope you've enjoyed today's reading from the Audio Reading Service at the Allen County Public Library in Fort Wayne, Indiana.

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1: Hello, my name is Janine Gage, and I'm here with my colleague Bill Kennard. This is the Washington Post for Saturday, September the 12th, 2026, from Radio Reading Services of the Cincinnati Association for the Blind and Visually Impaired. Here are today's top stories. At the Pentagon, Trump ties the legacy of 9/11 to his Iran war. The president used the solemn anniversary to salute those who died in and fought after the attacks and defend a conflict he launched 25 years later. By Michael Birnbaum. President Donald Trump on Friday delivered words of comfort at a solemn Pentagon ceremony marking the attacks of September 11, 2001, an edge close to embracing policies he has long criticized, a measure of the distance he has traveled since deploying U.S. military power in the six-month-old war in Iran. The president marked the 25th anniversary of the attacks by praising the country for coming together in the aftermath of the tragedy. As he did so, he linked his Iran policy with the George W. Bush's administration war on terror. The words marked a striking shift for a leader who rose to power in part on his willingness to criticize the invasion of Iraq that followed the 9/11 attacks, illustrating how being the commander-in-chief of the world's most powerful military can alter even the sharpest critic of war. Today, we renew the sacred oath that we first swore in their names a quarter of a century ago. We will never forget, ever forget. That's why we fight today. We don't have a choice, Trump said. On days like 9/11, we learn what a country is truly made of. We're learning right now what we're made of, and we have to be strong and we have to be smart. The President and First Lady Melania Trump walked onto the dais at the Pentagon shortly after 9 a.m. Announcers read out the names of the 184 men, women, and children who perished in the Pentagon attack, sounding a bell after each person. Over 18 minutes of remarks, Trump addressed the tragedy of the attacks and the sacrifices that Americans made in their wake, but he returned repeatedly to his own decision to attack Iran in February, a war he says was necessary to prevent Iran from building a nuclear weapon, but that his critics say recapitulated some of the foreign policy mistakes that followed 9/11. Bush took the United States into war in Afghanistan and Iraq, conflicts that cost trillions of dollars, cost thousands of American lives, and those of many more Afghans and Iraqis, and soured many citizens on engaging in nation-building and attempting to reshape faraway societies. In his first presidential run in 2016, Trump stood out in a Republican field for his criticism of Bush, calling the war in Iraq the worst decision in presidential history. Friday's remarks, by contrast, came closer than he ever has to embracing the policies of Bush and President Barack Obama, another war critic who largely wound down the U.S. presence in Iraq but kept fighting in Afghanistan. It came as Trump was physically separated from all four of his living predecessors who marked the day at Ground Zero in New York. For 25 years, our best and bravest have kept America safe, and today we salute every member of the United States military who served in the war on terror. It is a war on sick, horrible terror, Trump said. We salute the service members working right now to ensure the world's number one sponsor of terror, the Islamic Republic of Iran, will never ever have a nuclear weapon. He added, we have been tested many times. We've been tested today, and we're winning that test very handedly. The ceremony was a subdued commemoration of the tragedy that reshaped the country. Bush's response to the 2001 attacks leaned into traditional Republican reflexes to use the military to wield American might around the world. Americans responded to their frustration with the war in Iraq, first by electing a dissenter from the Democratic ranks, Obama, and then embracing Trump, who came from outside the Republican establishment and promised a sharp break from his party's foreign policy. In his years in office, Trump has curtailed Washington's commitments to its allies, and in his second term, he brought veterans and critics of the Bush-era wars into his cabinet. Vice President J.D. Vance and Defense Secretary Pete Hegseth, whose political lives were shaped by their decision to enlist in the military after the attacks. But the president this year launched what has become an extended war against Iran that has stretched far longer than he initially vowed, as Tehran has proved a more resilient foe than the president expected. The war has started to shadow Trump's presidency, much as Bush's Middle East wars ultimately defined his. Trump's address on Friday called up his own memories of the day and paid tribute to the sacrifices of those who lost their lives at the Pentagon, in New York, and aboard United Airlines Flight 93, whose passengers brought down the jet in Pennsylvania and sacrificed their own lives when they realized their hijackers intended to use the plane for another attack. Americans are made of goodness and the spirit that can transcend any earthly force, and that's what we're doing better than anyone else has ever been able to do it, Trump said. Ahead of his remarks during the reading of the names, Trump at times appeared to be struggling to keep his eyes open. The president got back to the White House at about 2:30 a.m. on Friday from a trip to Dallas, where he spoke at a Republican convention ahead of November's midterm elections. Asked about Trump's seeming fatigue, White House spokesman Davis Ingalls said in a statement that President Trump was solemnly listening and remembering the victims and heroic first responders who tragically lost their lives on the fateful day. Anyone ridiculously claiming the president was asleep is lying. Trump was joined at the commemoration by senior members of his cabinet, Hegseth and General Dan Kane, chairman of the Joint Chiefs of Staff, sat with him on the podium, along with former Secretary of State Condoleezza Rice, who was Bush's national security advisor at the time of the attacks. Vance attended the Manhattan commemoration at the site of the World Trade Center, along with former presidents. Presidents, by tradition, have not spoken at the New York ceremony in an attempt to keep the event nonpartisan. There, victims, loved ones, and family members took turns reading their names. 2,753 of them in the World Trade Center attack, occasionally punctuating their commemoration with thanks to Vance for being there or denunciation of those they believed were complicit in the attacks. At the Pentagon, ahead of Trump's remarks, Hegseth repeatedly denounced Islamic terrorists in his remarks. Kane spoke of the way Americans came together in the aftermath of the attacks. 25 years ago, in the moment of greatest danger, Americans moved towards one another, he said, speaking of his memories of the attack when he was an Air Force pilot tasked with taking down any commercial plane that entered the airspace around Washington. Rice recalled her fears as she tried unsuccessfully to reach Defense Secretary Donald H. Rumsfeld and watched the gaping hole in the Pentagon on television. She also spoke of the power of Americans' alliances, NATO, which for the first time in its history responded to the attack on the United States as though it were an attack on all of its members, and deployed to Afghanistan, and Canada, where, quote, ordinary citizens took in stranded travelers, complete strangers, end of quote. Her words stood in contrast to the president's attitudes towards NATO and Canada, which he has attacked for what he says is taking advantage of the United States. He said recently that Canada is a bigger U.S. adversary than China or Russia. The president did not repeat claims he made earlier this week that he played a significant role in the response to the attack on the World Trade Center in New York, where in 2001 he was a real estate developer. He made those disputed claims earlier this week as he awarded the Medal of Freedom posthumously to Wells Crowther, a 24-year-old equities trader and volunteer fighter who saved an estimated 18 people before dying in the South Tower. Richard Ailes, a retired New York City Fire Department battalion chief, told PolitiFact in 2019 that he had no knowledge of Trump being at the site in the immediate aftermath of the attack. No records appear to exist of Trump sending a crew of 100 workers, as the president has said he did. Alice said that records would have tracked a recovery contribution of that size. Trump returned to the White House after the ceremony Friday. He plans to fly to Ireland late Friday, where he is expected to spend the weekend watching a golf tournament at the resort he owns there and meet Irish leaders before returning to Washington. Michael Birnbaum is a White House correspondent for The Washington Post, covering the Trump presidency. He previously covered national security and diplomacy from Washington and served more than a decade in Europe as the Post's bureau chief in Brussels, Moscow, and Berlin. He joined the Post in 2008. Over to you, Bill.
2: Thank you. RFK Jr. uses military aircraft as he campaigns for GOP in midterms. The White House and Department of Health and Human Services lawyers signed off on the plan to let the health secretary use military jets, according to people familiar with the plan. By Rachel Rubin, Dan Diamond, and Andrew Batron, Health Secretary Robert F. Kennedy Jr. was given access to military aircraft for his travels across the country, including as part of Republicans' push ahead of the midterm elections, according to four people who spoke on the condition of anonymity to discuss his travel. Kennedy flew aboard a military jet as he joined Iowa GOP candidates in that state last month, two of those people said. He has sparingly used this more costly form of transport for other trips since he became health secretary, several people said, although they declined to specify those trips. The White House, as well as lawyers for the Department of Health and Human Services, HHS, signed off on the plan to let Kennedy use military jets, five people said. Several people also said the use of military aircraft has been infrequent, given the additional costs incurred from their use, and that there are protocols in place to determine whether to use a government plane. An Air Force-operated Gulfstream jet flew August 17th from the Washington area to Des Moines, arriving several hours ahead of Kennedy's first event in the state. The Defense Department charges about $9,000 per hour for use of that Gulfstream jet. Two of the people said the flight path and jet corresponded with Kennedy's schedule. The White House and HHS did not respond to questions about that flight. Under a government-wide program set up to reduce the cost of federal workers' air travel, it costs roughly $250 to book a commercial flight between Washington and Des Moines. Health officials have argued that Kennedy sometimes needs access to such flights given his intense schedule, his high public profile, his robust protective detail, and some of the threats that he and other senior officials have faced. Kennedy has been flanked by protective services on his trips using military aircraft, as well as by Stephanie Speer, a longtime aide, four people said. The White House and HHS declined to comment on Kennedy's use of military aircraft. It was not immediately clear how many times Kennedy has used military aircraft for his travel. Kennedy has used commercial jets for many of his trips, officials said. Richard Painter, the former chief White House ethics lawyer for President George W. Bush and a critic of Trump, said that he does not recall instances in the Bush administration when cabinet secretaries flew on military jets aside from officials involved in defense or others involved in foreign relations. He said such instances of other cabinet officials flying on the planes should be used only in exceptional circumstances and never mixed with political events. The administration's decision to allow Kennedy to use military jets is a stark departure from President Donald Trump's first term, when he pushed out Tom Price, his first health secretary, after reports that Price was relying on private jets for routine travel, including between Washington and Philadelphia. White House officials then set new restrictions on cabinet officials' use of private jets. But in Trump's second term, the president has been more permissive with some cabinet officials' travel, even as FBI Director Kash Patel and other senior officials have drawn scrutiny over their use of government jets. Trump also has praised Kennedy in terms that he did not extend to his first-term health secretaries, Price and Alex Azar, with the president often hailing Kennedy's famous political family. Some White House officials and Trump advisors credit Kennedy's endorsement of Trump with helping attract independent voters and swing the 2024 presidential election. "I didn't want to fire Kennedy," Trump joked at an August event in the Oval Office, describing his push for his top health officials to move faster on cutting drug prices. "The thought of firing this guy, I wasn't going to do that." Kennedy's use of military aircraft has faced some internal questions. Chris Klomp, a top HHS official whom Trump has nominated as the agency's deputy secretary, questioned whether using a government jet was necessary in at least one case, three people said. Kennedy agreed with Klomp and opted not to use a jet in that case, two of the people said. Since becoming health secretary in February 2025, Kennedy has traveled extensively around the country, including for a concerted effort last year to push states to adopt measures targeting the food supply, school lunches, and the food stamp program. He flew on commercial flights for those and other trips, four people said. Kennedy this year launched a new tour traveling across the country to promote his Make America Healthy Again agenda, the movement born out of his 2024 political alliance with Trump. White House officials have sought to deploy Kennedy ahead of November's elections, believing that he can pull in a constituency that might not otherwise vote for Republicans. While in Iowa last month, Kennedy joined several GOP candidates, including Representative Marionette Miller Meeks, who is seeking re-election, and Zach Lahn, who is running for governor, according to a review of his events, social media posts, and local news reports. Both Miller Meeks and Lahn face contested races, according to Cook Political Report. Lahn had spoken with Kennedy about his bid for the governorship as he was considering running, and his stance that pesticides are making Americans sick has won him backing from MAHA supporters. In Iowa, Kennedy also announced an effort to help parents overcome addiction and visited a local community health center. Trump officials have been particularly worried about Iowa, which has gone for Trump in each of his campaigns, but has increasingly become a toss-up and could help determine control of Congress. A Trump advisor earlier this year asked Kennedy to call out third-party candidates in Iowa and ask them to drop out of their races, drawing complaints from Democrats and Libertarian Party leaders who accused the health secretary of illegally interfering in the races. Janine?
1: For years, they warned AI could kill all humans. Now people are listening. A doomsaying community once on the periphery of the tech industry has gained influence as AI agents perform amazing and alarming feats. By Natasha Tiku. On a summer's day, Evan Hubinger issued a stark warning about the future with a boba drink in his hand. Artificial intelligence was a threat to humanity because it could one day learn to deceive its creators, he told a gathering of people who'd come to Berkeley, California, to learn more about the technology's risks. My guess is that when we put it in a situation where it thinks it can kill us, it just murders us, he said, according to a video of his talk he posted to an online forum at the time. That 2022 alarm call won little attention. Hubinger was 3 years out of college and worked at a little-known nonprofit dedicated to the French pursuit of trying to prevent machines from one day eradicating humans. But when Hubinger issued a similar warning this week in a post on X, his message was viewed tens of millions of times, prompting state and federal lawmakers to echo his concern. Now he spoke as a team lead at Anthropic, developer of the chatbot Claude, and a company set to go public at a valuation of over $1 trillion. AI could kill all humans. I personally think it is more than 10% within the next decade, Hubinger wrote in response to the resignation of his colleague, Jacob Coxon, who accused Anthropic of racing ahead despite the dangers. Hubinger's expanded reach mirrors the surging influence of a community formerly on the periphery of the tech industry that has for years worked to spread the idea that preventing AI from wiping out humans is an urgent problem. OpenAI and its rival Anthropic were both founded by researchers linked to the AI safety movement, which argues it is necessary to take seriously today the possibility that the technology could wipe out humanity at some point in the future. As both companies grew at an extraordinary speed, that view has won new prominence. More recently, AI agents toppled math milestones, hacked into company servers, and triggered a national security scramble in the White House. A newly receptive audience appears primed to hear messages of AI doom. Nathan Lambert, a former senior research scientist at the nonprofit Allen Institute for AI, said that he didn't take it seriously when Dario Amodei, Anthropic CEO, first predicted AI would take over software engineering. Now, Lambert doesn't write code because AI does that for him, he said. They're genuinely farsighted in a way that's very remarkable about the technology, Lambert say of AI safety proponents. But success anticipating recent technological trends doesn't mean more speculative predictions will pan out, Lambert said. There's much more of a God complex when you've been right for a decade and you have built the most successful companies of all time, he said. Whether right or wrong, the movement can now shape both policy and public opinion. like inciting this week's firestorm about the risk of human extinction, which flared across social media and primetime newscasts. The same predictions of a grim end for humanity have circulated for years, said Sarah Hooker, CEO and co-founder of an AI startup Adaptation, and a former research scientist at Google DeepMind. But the latest round reaches a public feeling growing unease around AI, she said. It just really speaks to the massive divide of the time when the technology is becoming more and more powerful, said Hooker, who finds the predictions unhelpful. Where does the 10% come from? So much of it is lacking precision, she said. Bold predictions. The AI safety movement grew out of a tangle of online message boards, such as Less Wrong, that cross-fertilized ideas from Bay Area subcultures. That included effective altruists who attempt to calculate how to do the most good in the world, and transhumanism, a philosophy that explores how to enhance the human race with technology. The new community's core beliefs were that AI would inevitably surpass humans and that the technology could readily extinguish humanity if not built to share the same values as its human developers. Those ideas were central to the founding of OpenAI and later Anthropic, now among the most valuable companies on the planet. In parallel, a handful of wealthy tech donors spent hundreds of millions of dollars over the past decade through academic donations, nonprofits, grants, and fellowships, effectively seeding AI safety ideas among elites in universities, government, and the media. The result was a pipeline of talent to feed into tech companies and politics. Hubinger's 2022 talk was given to recipients of a fellowship to learn more about AI safety. The program is run by an educational nonprofit that received more than $15 million in donations last year from the largest philanthropy in the AI safety ecosystem. After OpenAI's ChatGPT took off and the company and its rival Anthropic were crowded national champions, executives from both companies at times voiced concerns that AI could be harmful to humanity. But neither company slowed down. Both have filed paperwork to list on the stock market. The Washington Post has a content partnership with OpenAI. Some AI safety nonprofits have responded to the recent prominence of AI by backing social media influencers to engage the public about existential risk and courting members of Congress, including Senator Bernie Sanders, independent of Vermont. He responded to Coxon's resignation with a post on X Wednesday that said, "The very people building this technology admit that it could threaten the future of humanity." In recent weeks, new demonstrations of AI's power have prompted prominent voices in the field to declare that their views on existential risk have shifted. Seth Lazar, a philosopher and professor in Johns Hopkins University School of Government and Policy, said he used to advocate for focusing on more immediate harms for AI. He argued that the field might never create systems powerful enough to cause civilizational harm on their own, but his confidence in that view has recently faltered, he said. First came more capable API models that, quote, reason through problems, said Lazar, a development built on the same AI training techniques Hubinger warned could go awry in his 2022 talk. Then late last year, AI agents that can take actions on a computer finally started working and researchers started talking about AI that could build better versions of itself, Lazar said. Within a year or two, if not less, we could have independently acting rogue AI agents wreaking havoc on society, Lazar said. Significant risks are very clearly within the technological horizon, he said, although he added that extinction still feels like a bit of a leap. Natasha Tiku is the Washington Post tech culture reporter based in San Francisco. Bill, over to you.
2: Thank you. Stubborn inflation leaves GOP with higher prices past the midterms. Annual inflation held steady last month, with prices rising as expected for the year ending in August. By Steve Thompson. The White House received the latest in a string of high inflation reports Friday, more than 6 months after the Trump administration started a conflict with Iran that has left Republicans in a political bind with high gas prices heading into November's midterm elections. Since the first heightened inflationary report came out this spring, the administration has promised the economic disruption would be short-lived. But each monthly report has shown otherwise, despite the White House's efforts to cool some of the price increases. the Labor Department's Consumer Price Index rose at a 3.4% annual pace for the year ending in August, the same as in July, with energy prices making up a big chunk of all increases. Drivers were paying an average of $4.30 per gallon for gas on Friday, according to the AAA. That's down about 25 cents from this year's peak, but still more than a dollar higher than Americans were paying a year ago, before the United States and Israel attacked Iran in late February, disrupting the global oil market. And the price for diesel fuel surpassed $6 on Friday for the first time ever, the AAA said. Faced with the stubbornly high gas prices, President Donald Trump this week took a different tack, acknowledging prices will remain high through the midterms, but will be plummeting right afterward. The war will be over very shortly after the election, Trump said Wednesday at the GOP's midterm convention in Dallas. Stephen Moore, a conservative economist who has advised Trump, said the overall economy is strong, pointing to relatively low unemployment among other factors. But as long as gas prices remain high, he said, they will be top of the mind for voters. This is the sore thumb of the economy right now, but it's really what everybody's talking about, he said. Moore said Trump and his supporters alike are frustrated because there's so little he can do about it and because there's no end in sight. It could be over tomorrow, or it could last another year or more, Moore said of the heightened gas prices. We just don't know because it all depends on factors that we don't really have very direct control over, which is the mayhem of the Middle East. Higher energy prices are trickling out in other sectors, pushing up the cost of airline tickets and transporting consumer goods. Airfares climbed 23% from a year earlier, the CPI report showed. Trucking companies, meanwhile, were charging about 14% more to haul freight than a year ago, according to the Labor Department's Producer Price Index report, released Thursday. Overall, prices for August were up 0.4% over July, with gasoline prices making up more than a third of the increase, while the annual inflation rate held steady, the report said. Core prices, which exclude volatile food and energy, rose 0.3% in August from July, exceeding analysts' expectations of a 0.2% increase. Core inflation is closely watched by the Federal Reserve, which must decide whether to raise interest rates at its meeting next week. Treasury Secretary Scott Bessent this week urged patience with high gas prices, even while suggesting they could be around for some time. If I were looking on the other side of this, I think that the market is going to be oversupplied with oil, Bessent told a gathering at the SMU Cox School of Business in Dallas on Tuesday. I don't know whether it's a year, 2 years, out between everything that's going on in the U.S. with Venezuela. One day this terrible war in Russia, Ukraine, will end, and things will normalize in the Middle East. In recent weeks, Bessent has tried to soothe inflation-wary bond markets during a global sell-off sparked by worries over the conflict in Iran, concerns over the U.S. and other governments taking on too much debt, and competition for borrowing from AI hyperscalers in a race to build data centers and other infrastructure. The Treasury Secretary also joined Trump recently in renewed fanfare around sanctions to pressure Iran into a deal to end the Iran war. They have yet to prove effective. Ongoing inflation pressures have dominated as a top political issue during the midterm campaign season. A Washington Post Ipsos poll this summer found that 18% of Republicans, nearly one-fifth, are feeling worse off financially since Trump started his second term. That's compared with just 4% who said the same in September 2018, at the same point in Trump's first term. The economy is solid, but inflation sucks, Senator John Kennedy, a Republican from Louisiana, told NBC's Meet the Press on Sunday. People, when they lie down and sleep at night, moms and dads, they're worried about the cost of living. Trump's inability to curb inflation manifested this week in a pronouncement that he would issue a $5,000 check to every American adult should Republicans hang on to both chambers of Congress in November. Economists, liberal and conservative alike, were quick to note that even in the unlikely event Congress passed such a measure, the resulting increase in consumer demand would only push inflation higher. These rebates would be extraordinarily inflationary against a president who promised to bring down prices on day one, said Jessica Riedel, a budget and tax fellow at the Brookings Institution. That inflationary pressure would encourage Federal Reserve officials to increase interest rates, which would lead to higher mortgage rates and other borrowing costs, Riedel noted. White House Economic Advisor Kevin Hassett said after Friday's report that the economy is faring well despite inflation, which he said he sees as decelerating. Since President Trump took office, incomes are going up after adjusting for inflation, Hassett told Bloomberg Television. It doesn't mean that you don't have to still fight inflation, but that's one strong comfort that the Trump economy is working for ordinary people. American workers' paychecks, adjusted for inflation, are up 21 cents per hour in today's dollars since Trump took office in 2025, Labor Department figures show. Analysts have been predicting a better-than-even chance the Federal Reserve would hike interest rates to combat inflation, and those odds increased with Friday's report showing inflation untamed. As the conflict with Iran drags on longer than many expected, inflation pressures are becoming increasingly entrenched, leaving investors in search of a catalyst strong enough to change the inflation narrative, Jeffrey Roach, chief economist for LPL Financial, said in an emailed note Friday. At this rate, a hike in rates next week appears likely. Inflation is now persistently above the Federal Reserve's 2% annual target for more than 5 years. Janine?
1: New York has changed in dramatic and surprising ways in the 25 years since 9/11. Some of the most positive changes have come with downsides that are straining the city. By Hannah Nattinson and Danielle Paquette. In the panic days after the deadliest terrorist attacks on American soil, New Yorkers agreed that their city had changed forever. Perhaps many worried for the worse. Lisa Keller, a history professor at the State University of New York College at Purchase, recalls cuddling with other historians debating what would come next. The World Trade Center Twin Towers had collapsed, and 2,977 people were dead. Thousands more would perish from illness linked to toxic dust. The property destruction and job losses and stalled tourism and fear that emptied downtown streets would amount to an $83 billion economic hit, researchers later calculated. Residents would flee, Keller recalls hearing, and real estate values would plunge. No one would want to move there. But that's not what happened. The predictions of New York's demise were dire, she said, and were proved to be totally false. Over the past quarter century, the Big Apple has morphed in ways that now seem inevitable but back then registered as unthinkable. New York got bigger, richer, and more diverse. The cost of living shot up. The city that resisted building a mosque near Ground Zero went on to elect its first Muslim mayor, Sohrab Mandami, a democratic socialist governing the global center of capitalism. On Friday, he stood with every living former president and vice president J.D. Vance at the 9/11 Memorial Plaza as speakers read the names of the lives lost. Similar tributes have been held at the site each of the past 24 years. The usual bipartisan of unity is tenser this year, though, due to a recent campaign by a few Republicans, including a former New York mayor and some family members of victims who urged the mayor not to attend remembrance ceremonies. At the Friday morning roll call of those who perished on 9/11, Terry Strada, whose husband Tom died inside the North Tower, delivered a stern and lengthy rebuke to the government of Saudi Arabia and the role she said it played in supporting the attacks. Strada is the national chair of the group 9/11 Families United, which has sued Saudi Arabia for the kingdom's alleged ties to the hijackers. For 25 years, administration after administration,

0: This service is intended solely for individuals who cannot read conventional print due to a disability. Ineligible listeners risk infringing on copyright laws, and KPBS Radio Reading Service is not responsible for any violations that may occur. Our service may not be redistributed without our written consent. If you agree to these conditions, please continue listening.
1: Evolving from a financial district that quieted in the evenings to a bustling community full of young families, what the attackers sought to destroy became more vibrant than before, with schools, performing art venues, and twice as many apartments. Yet parts of it remain frozen in time as a place where tourists come to reconnect with the emotional impact of that day. Inside an Irish bar once submerged in the ashes from the towers, an older couple from Iowa bent together with a young woman from the Chicago suburbs over a scrapbook stuffed with photos, articles, and handwritten letters documenting 9/11 and its aftermath. Marshall and Carol Beard, both 74, hadn't known the blonde woman nibbling fries when they sat down at the table next to hers for their meal at O'Hara Pub. But Rory Whetstone, 22, had seemed friendly, and she reminded Marshall Beard of his young niece and nephew who had been working in New York when the plane struck the towers. So he invited the young lady to join them, and they turned the pages together. "I wanted to come this week just to pay my own respects for everything," said Whetstone, who recently moved to New York for work. A couple of blocks away, Joel Jimenez drove his street sweeper in slow curves around the holes where the Twin Towers once stood, thinking about his changed city and the two men who would never see it. Jimenez had been working the same job exactly 25 years and 2 days earlier. Around 7 a.m. that Tuesday, he recalled, he had just finished an overnight shift stripping and waxing the floors with two colleagues, a man called Roberto and another whose name Jimenez no longer remembers. As they often did, the two men headed up more than 100 floors to eat breakfast at Windows on the World, inviting Jimenez to join, he remembered. But he declined, explaining that he had to get to his next job. Jimenez doesn't believe they ever found his co-workers' bodies. Today, despite what the statistics suggest, the city doesn't feel safer to him. The mayor's policies strike Jimenez as weak on crime. He sees people vandalizing buildings and fences. But every day at 2 p.m. when Jimenez arrives at One World Trade Center for his nearly 10-hour shift cleaning floors, his discontent disappears. People show proper deference for security personnel instead of challenging policemen as he has seen them do elsewhere in the city. The millions who travel thousands of miles to pay their respects, he thought, can walk around without fear. "That's what I want for all the city, Bronx, Brooklyn, to feel safe like this," he said. There is also a new sense of insecurity among the city's Jewish residents who are facing a rise in anti-Semitism. Nicole Nash, the head of a Jewish day school in Brooklyn, said her campus hired a security guard after 9/11. But the acceptable dialogue around Jews, Nash said, only began scaring her after October 2023 when conflict surged anew between Hamas and Israel. Across the East River, in the Queens neighborhood of Jackson Heights, Abdulker A. Mashour remembered working as a paralegal near the Twin Towers when it happened. He keeps a photo taken on day of him pointing through a window to where a plane had just slammed into one of the 110-story buildings. Mashour, 67, who immigrated here from Yemen decades ago, sustained damage to his lungs from the massive dust cloud created when the towers collapsed. Now he suffers from nearly 24 medical conditions, he said, including issues with his heart, prostate, and back. The retiree receives care through a special program for 9/11 survivors. The city around us has seemed to degrade, too. Everything is more expensive, politics are more divisive, and people are dying because they cannot afford good medical care, he said. "We're dying now after 9/11, more than died in the building," he said. A few blocks over, Gerling Marcano, a 42-year-old delivery driver from Venezuela, recalled people warning her before she came to the U.S. that New Yorkers might be more hostile toward immigrants with darker skin after the horrors of 9/11. "Yet she has built a happy life in Jackson Heights," she said. "Her 7-year-old son is safe and attends a good school. But in recent years," she added, "her family has struggled to keep up with the cost of

0: of living even in a three-income household. Her grown son helps her husband, a construction worker, pay the bills. Things you buy, especially food, are three times more expensive, she said. Before, you could actually save money. Now, no. In Prospect Park, Barbara and David Arkey said they too worry New York is becoming unaffordable. Still, they remain optimistic about the city they moved to over four decades ago. The couple, both in their 70s, were finishing their regular afternoon walk around the park. Not a day passes, Barbara said. They don't feel lucky to live in the three-story Park Slope brownstone they bought as a young couple. Now, as retirees, they cherish their ability to dine at good restaurants once a week and occasionally catch world-class operas or musicals. The couple has watched their beloved New York recover twice from catastrophes, they said. First 9/11 and then the coronavirus pandemic. David, a commercial photographer, recalled clients of his vowing they would never return to the city in 2001. Barbara remembered many people moving away as the virus death toll rose. But most people came back, Barbara said, eventually. Everything comes in waves and cycles, David said. I just think there's something about New York, Barbara said. Just no matter what, people are drawn to it. Perhaps no person embodies the duality of New York's trajectory since 9/11 as clearly as Mondami himself. His ascent is another example of the city's historical ability to absorb waves of immigrants and integrate them into its power structures. But the success of his political project speaks to a desire among many residents for disruptive change. Since Mondami took office in January, registered New Yorkers have given him high approval ratings, with the vast majority saying the 35-year-old politician has been handling his duties better than they had expected. Mondani's appeal was decades in the making, said Joshua Freeman, a history professor at the City University of New York School of Labor and Urban Studies. New York lost hundreds of thousands of factory jobs before Wall Street took off and never regained those paths to the middle class. It's a booming city that many people can't afford, he said, because of the tremendous increase in housing costs and incredible increase in inequality. Mondani's critics have accused him of being insufficiently critical of extreme ideologies. Rudy Giuliani, who was mayor on 9/11, bashed Islam in an interview Sunday and said Mondami's presence at any memorials would offend him. Most New Yorkers voters said they support Mondani's decision to attend commemorative events across the city and meet with those grieving loved ones. His team also released documents showing the air quality around the crumbled towers was worse than previous administrations revealed. When we say never forget, it's not an empty platitude, Mondani said Wednesday at a New York Police Department headquarters. Asad Dandia, who grew up in Brooklyn, recalls heightened paranoia as the city rebuilt. Plainclothes officers he had heard were hanging around mosques, watching New Yorkers pray and hang out with friends. One informant had pretended to be his friend, he later discovered. Dandia, 33, joined a class action lawsuit in 2013 against police that led to intelligence gathering reforms. Now the walking tour guide and is the Brooklyn Borough historian, appointed this spring by Mondami. Islamophobia lost the battle, he said. The mood has changed today in many ways because we have a Muslim mayor. Michelle Bornstein contributed to this report from Washington. Nattinson reported from New York. Paquette reported from Washington. Over to you, Bill.
1: Thank you. At least 1,000 children who died in state custody are buried across U.S., study finds. The Forgotten Children Initiative at Georgetown University uncovered abandoned graves in 29 states. By Katie Mettler. At least 40 burial sites across the United States hold more than 1,000 graves of children who died in state custody and were buried by government officials, often in unmarked or unkept plots, a new study has found, suggesting the deadly toll of America's first youth prisons is more widespread than previously known. The study, produced by the Forgotten Children Initiative at Georgetown University, was released Thursday at a forum that assembled legal and policy advocates, community organizers, and family members of some of the children who are buried in those abandoned cemeteries. What happens when we go looking for children whom history has left behind? Mark Schindler, the report's author and a youth legal advocate, said at the forum. That question is where the Forgotten Children initiative began. When he worked with the university's Center for Youth Justice to conceive of the initiative earlier this year, Schindler said he knew of at least three states where children had died in state custody and were buried in secret graves, their lives lost to history and their fates lost even to their families. They were the Dozier School for Boys in Florida, the New York House of Refuge for Women in New York, and the House of Reformation and Instruction for Colored Children in Maryland. Are there more? Schindler wondered at the time. Now we know, he said this week, a lot more, and we're not done. The 40 burial sites identified so far are connected to facilities in 29 states, the study found, and contain the remains of children who the report says died or were killed in state custody between the early 1800s and the 1950s. The report, which Schindler described as a conservative estimate, is the first known comprehensive accounting of these cemeteries. At the beginning, this was about trying to find the burial sites and the cemeteries. Then it really became about finding the children. Then it became about finding the families, Schindler said. We are investigating whether this is a national tragedy, which I think this report confirms. Early research suggests that most of the children who died in state custody were poor and disproportionately black. The 1,000 estimate does not include children who died in state custody but were returned to their families for burial. The prisons housed boys and girls. Some were integrated and some were segregated. Many were founded on the idea that children should not be imprisoned with adults but still needed discipline, reform, and punishment. Early research shows that many of the children who were sent to the facilities committed no serious crimes but were incarcerated for being incorrigible. The initiative is still working to determine the cause of death for the children. Records suggest many died of diseases like tuberculosis or influenza, but Schindler said those assertions merit skepticism. The largest burial site discovered so far is in Maryland, where hundreds of black boys died and are interred in an overgrown, abandoned cemetery, most in graves without names and marked only by cinder blocks. The existence of the House of Reformation burial site was publicly revealed in July 2025, after Vincent Schiraldi and Schindler, then the Secretary and Deputy Secretary of the Maryland Department of Juvenile Services, rediscovered it with the help of a longtime state employee. Archival records showed that modern state officials had known about the existence of cemetery for decades, but had done nothing to restore it or memorialize the children. A subsequent Washington Post investigation found that at least 230 children died at the House of Reformation between 1870 and 1939 and are likely buried in those grave sites. Members of the state's legislative Black Caucus visited the site last August, and its members later championed a law signed by Maryland Governor Wes Moore, a Democrat, that allocated $1 million to create a commission to investigate the deaths and restore the cemetery. The commission met for the first time in August. Three family members of the boys who died at the House of Reformation are serving on the commission: Phyllis Hammond, representing her uncle, Amos Hammond, Dorothy Gibbons, on behalf of her uncle, Fred Ames, Jr., and Linda F. Gorham, in memory of her cousin, Richard Saunders. At Thursday's forum, family members of boys who died at the House of Reformation pledged to give them the dignity they did not receive upon their death. It's up to each generation to do what can be done, what is possible. Because we are imperfect, we're never going to get it right, but we can make it better, said Gibbons, who is in her 80s and grew up hearing stories of her uncle. For as long as I'm breathing, I'm going to try to leave things in a better place. Schindler said he hopes the new report will prompt action in the communities where burial sites have been identified. People have an absolute right to know what happened to their family members, particularly when it was the state that had custody of these children, Schindler said. It's not just about history. The past is not just the past. Schindler said the initiative has already made contact with people in Connecticut and Missouri who are beginning to work on researching the history of the facilities, unearthing death certificates of the children who died there, and hopefully locating the children's living relatives. One of those people is Reba Omer, who works for the Georgetown School of Law and began researching whether there were burial sites in her home state of Missouri. She quickly identified a site 25 minutes from her home in Columbia, the Missouri State Training School for Boys. The initiative has since learned that at least 51 children are buried on the site, which now operates as a state prison for adults. Omer said she and her husband, both lawyers who represent and advocate for young people in the juvenile justice system, have taken this research in a volunteer capacity because it feels deeply personal. The juvenile justice system is all about holding children accountable, Omer said. But the adults, even if we weren't there in the past making these decisions, We've inherited this history. It's our ground, and we need to make sure the children who are buried there are honored. Janine?
0: This is the latest the Atlantic system has gone without a hurricane, and none are on horizon. By Matthew Capucci and Ben Knoll. Hurricane season reached its approximate peak on Friday, but this year, not a single hurricane has yet formed in the Atlantic Ocean, setting a new record for a lack of storms. This is the latest into the Atlantic season without a hurricane forming since weather satellites were first launched in the 1960s. In 2002, Hurricane Gustav formed on September 11th, and Umberto became a hurricane on September 11th in 2013. This September, no hurricanes are on the horizon, the National Hurricane Center noted, as of Friday, that no tropical cyclone activity is expected within the next week. The ocean basin is virtually silent. That means the newly set record will probably be pushed by at least another week or so, if not more. The Pacific Ocean, meanwhile, has been hyperactive with storms. Just last week, three hurricanes roamed the eastern and central Pacific simultaneously. One of them was Lowell, a Category 5 that weakened, and then sideswiped Kauai, Hawaii, bringing significant impacts and closing the airport. At one point, Lowell was a Category 5 and Carina was a Category 4. That's the first time two high-end hurricanes have been observed in the Pacific at the same time. So what's with the meteorological seesaw? Blame El Niño. Right now, we're approaching the peak of a record-strong El Niño. El Niño begins with a warming of water temperatures in the eastern tropical Pacific. When sea surface temperatures reach at least 0.9 degrees Fahrenheit above the long-term mean and remain at that elevated level for several months, the weather pattern is considered an El Niño. In the key El Niño monitoring region, sea surface temperatures are approaching their highest values ever recorded, and those waters are forecast to continue to warm through the end of the year. And they could climb even higher, approaching 4.5 degrees above average this winter. That blob of warm ocean waters heats the air above, causing the air to rise. Rising air generates more storms, which is why the Pacific is having so many hurricanes. But what goes up must come down. Air sinks in the Atlantic, squashing attempts at tropical development. Plus, harsher high-altitude winds, also corresponding with El Niño, are tearing apart fledgling tropical waves before they can organize. That's why the Atlantic is running nearly 90% below average in terms of ACE, or accumulated cyclone energy, which describes how much energy tropical cyclones extract from the ocean and expend as strong winds. That's the lowest amount on record considering data since 1950. It remains to be seen how long the dearth of activity continues. There are some indications that the Western Caribbean may perk up around the week of September 20th, with developing conditions more conducive to storm formation. Still, it's important to remember that even quiet seasons can be disastrous. In 1992, for instance, considered a quiet season, only seven named storms formed, and just one of them was a major hurricane. Except that one hurricane was Andrew. It lay siege to Homestead, a town just south of Miami that was shredded by winds in the 160 to 180 miles per hour range. Over to you, Bill.
1: Thank you. Student loan payments will soar if borrowers don't act soon, but glitches abound. The Education Department will put millions of people in the most expensive repayment plan if they don't exit SAVE. But the process has had snags. By Danielle Douglas Gabriel. Millions of federal student loan borrowers, mired in a glitchy repayment process, will soon face higher payments if they fail to get off of a low-cost plan the Trump administration fought to end. The Education Department will place borrowers in the most expensive student loan repayment plan if they don't exit the Saving on a Valuable Education repayment plan, a defunct Biden-era program, in the coming months. But some borrowers say the department's system glitches have made it difficult to select a different plan. Borrowers have complained of conflicting information, limited access to critical repayment histories, and disruptions to an online calculator designed to help them pick a plan. Some say the entire process is overwhelming and that they are frustrated. The Education Department says these hiccups have been largely resolved and is encouraging people to take action. The department is trying to move 7.5 million people off SAVE. The plan had offered lower monthly payments and a faster path to loan forgiveness, but it was felled last year by legal challenges and legislation. Because of the legal morass, the Education Department has postponed payments for SAVE enrollees for the last 2 years, but that break is coming to an end. Federal loan servicers started telling borrowers July 1st to choose another plan within 90 days or be automatically placed in the standard plan, which divides the entire loan balance into fixed, equal payments over 10 years. That would be a jarring change for many SAVE enrollees, as nearly half have incomes low enough to qualify for $0 monthly payments on the defunct plan. Notices have gone out in waves to stagger the deadlines, and 75% of borrowers have been contacted to date, according to the Education Department. The remaining people will be notified by the end of the year. The 90-day window for the first group of people notified closes September 29th, but departures from the SAVE plan have been slow. Only around 18% of the 7.5 million people on SAVE have left the plan since the department announced its exit strategy in March. The numbers are low considering the Trump administration has urged borrowers to leave SAVE since Congress abolished the plan through the 2025 tax law. Undersecretary of Education Nicholas Kent lauded the progress made to date. We're pleased that more than 1.32 million borrowers have already selected a new repayment plan, allowing them to make progress toward paying down their balances, Kent said in a statement. According to the Education Department, nearly half of the borrowers who have exited SAVE have enrolled in the Income-Based Repayment, IBR, plan, in which borrowers pay 10% or 15% of their discretionary income for 20 or 25 years before the balance is forgiven. 16% have chosen the Repayment Assistance Plan, a new income-driven program with a 30-year term. Around 14% switched to a pay-as-you-earn plan, which lets borrowers pay 10% of their discretionary income for 20 years. For Emily Vaughn, 34, every repayment option would mean a tremendous increase from the $10 a month she had paid on the SAVE plan. The paralegal in Virginia said her best option is the IBR plan at $233 a month, but the added expense will be difficult to absorb. Vaughn's income primarily supports her family of four, and she said their budget is already stretched thin. She is also worried about selecting a new plan because of an ongoing dispute over her loan balance. Despite paying down her debts to $35,000 during the pandemic, Vaughn said the Education Department has no records of her recent payments and claims she owes $10,000 more. I've spent hours on hold, waiting to talk to someone about my case, and no one picks up, Vaughn said in a recent interview. I've got 30 days to make a decision based off limited and inaccurate information that's available on the website. Natalia Abrams, president of the advocacy group Student Debt Crisis Center, said she is hearing from borrowers who are running into all sorts of problems as they try to exit the SAVE plan. Some have received multiple 90-day notices from their loan servicer, leaving them confused about which deadline to follow. One borrower shared screenshots with the Washington Post of the three notices she received throughout July. If a borrower receives conflicting guidance from a servicer and cannot address the misunderstanding with the servicer, they should submit feedback via the Ombudsman Office, said Ellen Keast, a spokesperson for the Education Department. Also, the safest route a borrower can take is to leave the unlawful SAVE plan today. Scott Buchanan, executive director of the Student Loan Servicing Alliance, said there were a handful of people who received incorrect notices early on, but the situation has been addressed. He suspects borrowers may be confused by the volume of emails from their servicers and the department about the end of SAVE, but he said they will receive only one official letter that starts the 90-day clock. There's a lot of confusion, said Abrams. There are people who can't afford any of the other plans, and there's confusion because of the contradictory information and outages. Brianna Clancy, 35-year-old communications manager in Connecticut, said she was hit with one error message after another when she tried to pull her upper account on studentaid.gov this week. She tried logging in to get a more detailed breakdown of her repayment options, but got an alert the option was down because of planned maintenance. When Nicholas Iovino, 42, tried to use the Education Department's repayment calculator last month, the online tool was completely unavailable. He also had trouble accessing his payment history because the department was updating the system that displays borrowers' progress toward loan forgiveness under income-driven repayment plans. While the calculator was eventually restored, the payment count is still down. Iovino, who owes about $48,000 from grad school, has been repaying his loans through an income-driven plan for close to 10 years. He wants confirmation of how many payments count toward loan forgiveness before selecting a new plan. Without knowing my payment count, it is difficult to determine whether I should choose a plan based on reaching forgiveness or lowering my monthly payments, said Iovino, who works in public relations for a college in California. He said he has to carefully weigh his options because nearly half his pay goes to rent. They're putting pressure on us to pick a plan that's going to affect our finances and our future without any guidance or the information you need to make the decision, Iovino said. It's very frustrating and makes you feel like no one cares. That's all the time we have for today. This has been Janine Gage and Bill Kennard with The Washington Post for Saturday, September 12th, 2026. Have a great weekend.

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1: Welcome to the reading of the New York Times for Friday, September 4th, 2026. As a reminder, Radio I is a reading service intended for people who are blind or have other disabilities that makes it difficult to read printed material. Your reader for today is Blanca Michael Ward. We begin with Merriam-Webster's Word of the Day. Apiary. Apiary. A noun spelled A-P-I-A-R-Y. What it means. Apiary refers to a place where bees are kept, and especially a collection of hives or colonies of bees kept for their honey. Example, one of the best parts of having a beekeeper for a sister-in-law is getting fresh jars of local honey from the family apiary. Merriam-Webster's Word of the Day, apiary. We continue with the New York Times bestsellers in combined print and ebook nonfiction. In first place, new this week, Going Further by Ted Cruz. The Republican senator from Texas profiles the Supreme Court Justice Clarence Thomas. In second place, 10 weeks on the list, Regime Change by Maggie Haberman and Jonathan Swan. Two White House correspondents for the New York Times delve into the first year of President Trump's second term. In third place, new this week, The Rise and Fall of the Artificial State by Jill Lepore. The author of These Truths examines how technology and artificial intelligence have impacted global democracy and human community. In fourth place, 3 weeks on the list, This Is Me by Hayden Panettiere. The late actress describes how she contended with fame and handled difficulties in her life. And in fifth place, 33 weeks on the list, Strangers by Belle Burden. Burden retraces her marriage of 20 years in search of clues to help shape her understanding about its demise and to find a way forward. We continue with the New York Times bestsellers in combined print and ebook fiction. In first place, 39 weeks on the list, Theo of Golden by Alan Levy. A man travels to a small southern town where he purchases pencil drawings of local residents and exchanges them for stories. In second place, new this week, Big Little Truths by Leanne Moriarty. In a sequel to Big Little Lies, a stranger's presence at a school may force things to the fore that had not been shared. In third place, 17 weeks on the list, The Calamity Club by Catherine Stockett. As things get tougher during the Depression, several women look for ways to improve their circumstances. In fourth place, 21 weeks on the list, Yesteryear by Carol Claire Burke. Natalie Heller Mills, a privileged tradwife social media influencer, wakes up to find she is living in the comparatively difficult reality of 1855. And in fifth place, 34 weeks on the list, Dungeon Crawler Carl by Matt Dinneman. A Coast Guard vet named Carl and his ex-girlfriend's cat, Princess Donut, are trapped in a fantasy dungeon. We continue with today's headlines from the front page of the New York Times. News analysis, a tit-for-tat. Piles on pain with no end. Civilian toll climbing in Ukraine and Russia. Trump targets university aid for minorities. New rules released. tax exemptions under threat in push to halt diversity efforts. Her voice, pen, and vigor lifted countless women. Using civil rights post as a tool against the left, getting big institutions to knuckle under. Lightning speed of the White House is outrunning the courts. As judges deliberate, a ballroom gets built. We begin with this story. News analysis. A spiral of escalation for Russia and Ukraine with no end in sight. This story was written by Kim Barker, Alexandra Mikulshin, and Ivan Nechepurenko. They are both torching warehouses filled with food or online shopping orders near major cities. They are blasting ports and ships carrying vital exports of grain. And they are smashing energy networks that keep the lights on and vehicles fueled. Russia and Ukraine, in cities far from the front line, are waging an intensifying tit-for-tat air war that is bringing more pain to the populations of both countries than at any other point since the early months of the full-scale war launched by Moscow in 2022. With the front largely frozen, each side is using growing arsenals of missiles and drones to exact vengeance and to try to pummel the other into submission. In the most recent example, Kyiv, the Ukrainian capital, has been under constant bombardment from Russian drones over the past few days, tormenting residents with nearly continual air raid alerts. Still, there's no evidence that the escalation will weaken either country's determination to fight on. Human suffering will only grow this winter, analysts say, as both Russia and Ukraine seek leverage in U.S.-backed settlement negotiations that are expected to resume after achieving little this year. Ukraine can't give up. And Russia doesn't want to, analysts say. It's a question of how much pain can Russia take compared to Ukraine, and Russia can take a lot of pain, said Rob Lee, a military expert at the Philadelphia-based Foreign Policy Research Institute, who travels frequently to the front line. This new period of eye-for-an-eye assaults accelerated in late June, when Ukraine opened a 40-day campaign against Russia that President Vladimir Zelensky said was aimed at compelling it to end the war. Since he threw down that gauntlet, Ukrainian long-range drones have hit more than 30 warehouses of major online shopping companies, mostly those used by Wildberries, the Russian equivalent of Amazon. The strikes have disrupted Russian commercial logistics, inflicted heavy losses on small merchants, and killed several warehouse workers. Ukraine has also continued its attacks on Russian oil refineries and fuel logistics. About 70% of Russian gas stations ran out of gasoline or diesel last month, sparking the country's worst fuel crisis since the collapse of the Soviet Union in the early 1990s. The Kremlin scrambled to fix the situation, allowing lower-grade gas and diesel to be sold. But through mid-August, there were two-hour lines at every station in Moscow that still had gas. In addition, Ukrainian strikes on infrastructure in the Sea of Azov and the broader Black Sea basin have hamstrung agricultural exports by Russia, the world's largest exporter of wheat, and have left the occupied Crimea Peninsula isolated. Their economy will start collapsing. It already is, said Olena Ivashko, 48, a Ukrainian grocery worker who has had 4 male relatives killed fighting in the war. Until they start eating each other alive, they will not understand that there is a war. They didn't understand what war was until they started standing in lines for gasoline. The Russian economy is not in danger of imminent collapse, even as growth has slowed to almost a standstill and the budget deficit has ballooned. But the attacks deep inside Russia have made the war feel closer to Russians than ever before, and Russian civilians are dying in such strikes at the highest rate since the war began. Pyotr, a book editor in the Russian capital, said that this summer the first cracks appeared on the surface of Moscow's well-being. Yevgeny, a motorcycle enthusiast, described sleepless nights every time he saw a warning about a potential drone attack. Both men asked that only their first names be used to protect their security. After Ukraine's 40-day campaign ended, President Vladimir V. Putin of Russia said that Kyiv had opened Pandora's box by trying to damage the Russian economy and would pay the price. As has been the case throughout the war, the Russian assaults that followed have inflicted more suffering on Ukrainians than anything that Russians have endured. Russian ballistic and supersonic missiles are now hitting Ukrainian cities almost at will, largely because Ukraine is running low on U.S.-made Patriot interceptor missiles. New Russian jet-powered drones that can reach speeds of more than 370 miles an hour perform surveillance and smash into targets. Ukrainian civilian casualties are higher than at any other point since the initial 5 weeks of the war, and they are much higher than Russian casualties. Moscow's Black Sea attacks have crippled crucial ports in the Odessa region and have threatened to cost the Ukrainian economy more than $2 billion in agricultural exports in the second half of 2026. More than 300 Ukrainian gas stations have been damaged or destroyed by Russian attacks over the past 6 months. Dozens of warehouses, including those supplying grocery stores, and a number of shopping centers have been struck. About 13 million books have been charred in Russian strikes, according to the Ukrainian Publishing Association. The escalation is likely to continue, analysts said. After pounding Ukraine's power grid to within an inch of its life last winter, Russia has vowed to hammer it again. The Russian Defense Ministry warned last month that Kyiv was in for a deep freeze this winter. On Tuesday, Mr. Putin said he had instructed his armed forces to deliver massive strikes against Ukraine's energy facilities. Russia could also try to target Ukraine's water supply, analysts said. Speaking after a summit in Kyrgyzstan on Tuesday, Mr. Putin also seemingly threatened to expand the war to Ukraine's Western allies. If someone tries to drag us down the food chain, to gobble us up, to devour us, they may end up getting punched in the teeth, he said. Ukraine, too, may keep escalating. It is developing its own powerful ballistic missiles and says they could be ready by this fall. If that happens, the war would enter a different stage, analysts said. In his own address on Tuesday, Mr. Zelensky warned airlines that Russian airspace was becoming completely unsafe because of Ukrainian drones, a threat that Mr. Putin described as state terrorism. Where it will end is anyone's guess. The CIA director, John Ratcliffe, flew to Moscow last week to try to persuade Russia to cut a deal before the country's military and economic situation got any worse. Moscow's answer to the visit was clear. The Kremlin spokesman, Dmitry S. Peskov, said the U.S.-led peace negotiations were in a deep pause. As if to punctuate the statement, between Thursday and Monday, Kyiv came under an air raid alert 58 times and faced multiple volleys of missiles and drones. Serious peace talks are not likely until next spring or summer, experts and diplomats said. The lead U.S. negotiators, Jared Kushner, President Trump's son-in-law, and Steve Witkoff, Mr. Trump's special envoy and longtime friend, are supposed to visit Ukraine soon to jumpstart talks, Ukrainian officials said. But such a visit has been rumored at least four times this year and has not taken place. Russia has given no indication it is ready for talks. Mr. Putin is angry, Ukrainian officials and Western diplomats said, that Russian troops have not yet seized all of the eastern Ukrainian area known as the Donbas. Russian troops control a bit less than 20% of Ukraine, only slightly more than they did 3 years ago. As the war intensifies, each country adjusts. By last week, lines had shortened at Moscow's gas stations. School started in much of Ukraine on Tuesday, even as Russia fired more missiles and drones, though 10% fewer first graders showed up in Kyiv's schools than did last year. "We've already gotten used to things being destroyed," said Alyona Chestyakova, 45, who recently faced empty shelves at a grocery store because of the Russian attacks. "They're shelling us. They're trying to destroy us, but somehow we keep floating back to the surface, and there's nothing they can do about it." Next, we have this story. Gloria Steinem, personification of the women's movement, dies at 92. This was written by Catherine Q. Seelye. Gloria Steinem, the feminist crusader who galvanized the modern women's movement, helping millions of women develop a sense of self-worth and gain a measure of equality at home, at work, and in society at large, died on Wednesday at her home in Manhattan. She was 92. Her death was announced in a post on social media, which did not give a cause. Calling herself an entrepreneur of social change, Ms. Steinem helped usher in sweeping cultural transformations across virtually every facet of American life, from the boardroom to the courtroom to the bedroom. For more than half a century, she personified the women's movement and became its most enduring symbol. Her tinted aviator glasses and curtain of streaked blonde hair parted in the center made her one of the most recognizable women in the world. She was an unlikely revolutionary. Growing up a transient in the Midwest, she was 10 when her parents divorced and she was left to mother her mentally anguished mother, a formative experience that reverberated throughout her life. She had scant formal education until sixth grade. Her big dream as a budding tap dancer was to become a rockette. But she read voraciously, graduated from college with honors, and believed fiercely that women should be able to live whatever life they choose. Her own feminist awakening didn't come until her mid-30s, when, as a journalist in 1969, she attended a Speak Out of women discussing their illegal abortions. Charismatic, articulate, media savvy, deeply empathetic, and a workaholic, she evolved into a political and cultural force. She led protest and consciousness-raising sessions, wrote essays and delivered speeches, delved into political organizing, helped establish rape crisis centers and shelters for battered women, founded numerous groups that promoted women and had the Midas touch when it came to raising money for their causes. And she and a cadre of feminists had the audacity to start a publication that flew in the face of traditional women's magazines, examining topics like abortion, domestic violence, and equal pay for equal work. The first glossy national periodical to be created, owned and run entirely by women, Ms. Magazine, founded in 1971, sought to capture and channel a rising sense of female empowerment and eradicate the sexist assumptions that permeated the culture. The magazine served as the movement's manifesto, an incubator for social transformation, and a blueprint for action. As such, it helped embolden women as they fought blatant discrimination and harassment in the workplace, and unspoken oppression, and sometimes outright abuse at home. When we started, there was not even a term for sexual harassment, Ms. Steinem often said. It was just called life. Decades after the movement dissipated and progressive women faced renewed setbacks, Ms. Steinem continued to push for their rights and equality. She wrote essays and lectured into her 90s, and the news media never stopped seeking her opinion. She was the author of nearly a dozen major nonfiction books. Her latest, An Unexpected Life, is scheduled for publication in late September. Despite her fearless public persona, Ms. Steinem was somewhat diffident, initially terrified of speaking in public, and wrestled with a lack of self-esteem. She was also insecure about her looks. She said in an interview for this obituary in January 2026 that she wore her large aviator glasses and cloak of long hair partly to hide her face. "What I felt like inside," she wrote in Revolution from Within, her 1992 book about self-esteem, "was a plump brunette from Toledo, too tall and much too pudding-faced." Even as she personified the women's movement, Ms. Steinem defied the stereotype of women's libbers as sexless, humorless, and dateless. She led a glittering social life and enjoyed relationships with many high-voltage men, including Mike Nichols, the director, and Mort Zuckerman, the real estate and publishing mogul. In the 2026 interview, she called Franklin A. Thomas, the path-breaking president of the Ford Foundation, the love of her life, the man with whom she felt most in sync. But she spurned marriage, mostly, and remained child-free, a choice she said she never regretted. "Not for a millisecond," she said at 82. "Not everybody with a womb has to have a child, like not everybody with vocal cords has to be an opera singer. It's a choice, and it's a wonderful choice, but if everybody has to do it, it's no longer a choice." Her lifestyle and unapologetic feminist beliefs made her a lightning rod, adored, though not always, by liberals, demonized, always, by conservatives. She and other single women were caricatured as man-hating, bra-burning lesbians intent on upending the social order and destroying the American family. When Ms. Steinem appeared on Larry King Live in 1990, a female caller memorably told her to rot in hell for what she had wrought. Much of the hostility toward her was public and overt, especially with the rise of the religious right and the conservative activist Phyllis Schlafly, but it was also woven into the fabric of her everyday life. While the male-dominated news media all but anointed Ms. Steinem as the movement's spokeswoman, to the annoyance of its many other leaders and of the decidedly anti hierarchical Miss Steinem herself, it simultaneously patronized and marginalized her as a rebel with a pretty face. When she was first job hunting in New York, an editor at Life turned her away. "We need a reporter," he told her, "not a pretty girl." An editor at the New York Times Magazine propositioned her, she said. Clay Felker, editor of New York Magazine and Miss Steinem's mentor, said he gave her an assignment because she had great legs. She broke through with a witty expose, A Bunny's Tale, for Show Magazine in 1963. Squeezing into a too small electric blue satin corset with a bow tie at her throat and a pair of satin rabbit ears bobbing on her head, she worked undercover as a cotton-tailed waitress at the Playboy Club in New York. Her article was praised for revealing the degrading work conditions in that male fantasy cocoon, but she regretted writing it, for a time anyway, because some used it to dismiss her as frivolous. One was the journalist Gay Talese. In her 2015 memoir, My Life on the Road, Miss Steinem recalled that Mr. Talley said of her in 1964, "You know how every year there's a pretty girl who comes to New York and pretends to be a writer? Well, Gloria is this year's pretty girl." But it was as a writer, journalist, columnist, essayist, author that Miss Steinem made her name. She also had a knack for pointed aphorisms. "The truth will set you free," she liked to say, "but first it will piss you off." Variations on this theme have existed since the Bible. Miss Steinem popularized this one and used it as the title of a 2019 collection of essays. Another, "Self-esteem isn't everything. It's just that there's nothing without it." One of her best quips was about aging. When a reporter remarked, "Oh, you don't look 40, she responded with characteristic bluntness, "This is what 40 looks like. We've been lying for so long, who would know?" Some of the achievements of the women's movement, greater economic independence, more legal rights and protections, inroads into all levels of virtually every profession, more men sharing domestic responsibilities, may be taken for granted today, but they were unimaginable when the movement began. And for Miss Steinem and many others, that struggle never ended. Women still earn less than men for the same work, 81 cents for every dollar made by a man, according to the 2024 census. The Equal Rights Amendment prohibiting discrimination on account of sex was belatedly ratified but is still not part of the Constitution. The 1973 Supreme Court decision legalizing abortion, a central goal of the movement, was overturned in 2022. Some states went on to reverse or curtail other hard-won reproductive rights. No woman has been elected president. Anti-female bias remains entrenched. "I feel proud, and I feel mad as hell," Miss Steinem told the Times in 2022. "We are still dealing with the same issues." The Big Click. Miss Steinem, who grew up in the Midwest, began her career in New York as a freelance writer in 1960. By 1968, she had become co-founder of New York Magazine, writing a monthly political column, The City Politic. She found her voice. Her column led to political advocacy. She marched with Cesar Chavez, the head of the United Farm Workers, who was revered until reports emerged in 2026 that he had sexually abused girls and women. She served as treasurer of the Legal Defense Fund for Angela Davis, the revolutionary black feminist who was in prison awaiting trial for murder and was later acquitted. Miss Steinem supported Norman Mailer in his losing campaign for mayor of New York in 1969 and briefly considered running for city comptroller on the ticket with him. Despite Mr. Mailer's notorious sexism, she did not regard him at that point as an enemy of the women's movement. She was jolted into feminism that year when she reported on a group of women in Greenwich Village discussing their illegal abortions. Angered that they had been made to feel like criminals, Miss Steinem, who had had a secret abortion in England in 1957, wrote her first openly feminist essay titled After Black Power, Women's Liberation. At that moment, she viewed herself as part of something bigger than herself. It was the big click, she said in Gloria, in her own words, a 2011 HBO documentary. It transformed me. Her essay appeared just as the women's movement, sparked by Betty Friedan's The Feminine Mystique, 1963, was gaining steam. The book, which alerted society to women's frustrations and stifled ambitions, was an instant bestseller. 3 years later, Ms. Friedan co-founded the National Organization for Women, whose statement of purpose said, "The time has come for a new movement toward true equality for all women in America." Women were second-class citizens with few legal rights, little financial independence, and no autonomy over their bodies. They needed a man's signature to get a credit card or a bank loan. States had a marital exemption that allowed a husband to rape his wife without fear of legal consequences. In 1971, a powerhouse group of feminists, Miss Friedan, Miss Steinem, representatives Bella Abzug and Shirley Chisholm, both Democrats from New York, and others, including Jill Ruckelshaus, a prominent Republican activist, founded the National Women's Political Caucus to advance the Equal Rights Amendment and elect women to office. Activist women were starting to gather in small groups all over the country, including at Ms. Steinem's shared one-room walk-up apartment on the Upper East Side of Manhattan. She eventually bought the unit, which occupied the second floor of an 1880s brownstone. She acquired other floors over time and lived there for the rest of her life. It was in her living room that she held some of the first organizational meetings for Ms. Magazine. She and several like-minded women wanted to create a publication that would speak to women's lives in a way that the women's magazines, devoted mainly to tips on beauty, how to catch a man, and 25 exciting ways to make a hamburger, did not. The magazine's founders did not invent the term Ms., an honorific that signified a woman's individual identity regardless of her marital status. It had been seeping slowly into usage since the early 1900s, but by branding their magazine with it, they elevated the title into the nation's lexicon and gave women a calling card. The first issue was published in December 1971 and ran as an insert in the year-end issue of New York, thanks to Mr. Felker, who financed and promoted it. The first full standalone issue came out in January 1972, again with Mr.

0: This service is intended solely for individuals who cannot read conventional print due to a disability. Ineligible listeners risk infringing on copyright laws, and KPBS Radio Reading Service is not responsible for any violations that may occur. Our service may not be redistributed without our written consent. If you agree to these conditions, please continue listening.
1: The singer, Judy Collins, the playwright, Lillian Hellman, and the historian, Barbara Touchman. Though the magazine appeared on newsstands in January, it was labeled spring so that if it didn't sell, it wouldn't look stale. But all 300,000 copies sold out in 8 days. Thousands of letters from grateful readers poured in, and Ms. began publishing monthly that July. Skeptics abounded. Harry Reasoner, a prominent television news anchor, dismissed the whole enterprise, saying, "I'll give it 6 months before they run out of things to say." He subsequently apologized. President Richard M. Nixon denigrated the term Ms., wondering aloud to Harry Kissinger, "How many people really have read Gloria Steinem and given one shit about that?" The magazine attracted prominent writers, including Alice Walker, Adrian Rich, Toni Morrison, and Vivian Gornick. It covered a range of topics, including sisterhood, gender-neutral child-rearing, battered wives, and maternity leave. It rated political candidates by their stance on issues that were important to women. For a time, Ms. thrived, but the expanding women's movement, never a monolith, splintered into factions and faced backlashes. Schisms divided the magazine, too. Anger was often directed at Ms. Steinem, whom some saw as a fence-sitter trying to please everyone. More radical women and some women of color found the magazine wishy-washy and not inclusive enough, and they broke away. Among the messier dramas of the period was the one that developed between Ms. Friedan and Ms. Steinem. The two shared certain goals, including equal pay, more women in public office, and legalized abortion. But Ms. Steinem also sought broader cultural and social change that included liberating women from media stereotypes and recalibrating the power dynamic between men and women. Significantly, she also wanted to expand the movement beyond the white, middle-class housewives of its early days, those inspired by the feminine mystique, to include younger women, working women, women of color, as well as lesbians and other marginalized groups. Ms. Friedan saw the focus on sexual politics as a distraction and famously warned that including lesbians, the Lavender Menace, threatened the movement's goal of achieving mainstream acceptance. She later supported lesbian rights. But the real tension between them was personal. Ms. Friedan, 13 years older and widely acknowledged as the mother of second-wave feminism, the first wave was driven by suffrage, was being eclipsed by the more popular and photogenic Ms. Steinem, a media darling, and Ms. Friedan resented it. "There is more than one voice in this movement," Ms. Friedan said icily at one point. She began attacking Ms. Steinem publicly, calling her a feminist chauvinist, accusing her of trying to profit from the movement and dismissing her ability, saying, "The media tried to make her a celebrity, but no one should mistake her for a leader." Ms. Steinem told HBO in 2011 that Ms. Friedan had resented anybody who threatened her ownership of the movement. Ms. Friedan, she said, didn't really identify down, she identified up, ignoring the needs of poor working-class women. Their souring relationship was examined by Nora Ephron in a 1972 essay in Esquire that depicted

Miss Raiden as unhinged by her jealousy of Miss Steinem, to the point that she no longer cared how her animosity hurt the movement. Miss Efron, squarely on Team Steinem, cast Miss Raiden as being on the wrong side of history. Gloria Marie Steinem was born in Toledo, Ohio, on March 25, 1934, the daughter of Leo and Ruth Nonviller Steinem. Her free-spirited father, whom she adored, was a peripatetic antiques dealer, a big dreamer with no money. He was always going to make a movie or cut a record or start a new hotel or come up with a new orange drink, Miss Steinem told Time magazine in 1969. For years, the family spent summers in Clark Lake, a tiny rural town in southern Michigan, where her father ran a small dance pavilion and booked musical acts. When fall came, they traveled to warmer climes in a house trailer, stopping in towns along the way while her father peddled antiques. Miss Steinem grew up an itinerant with no full year of formal schooling until sixth grade. She said she learned to read from road signs along the highway and buried herself in books. Her mother had been one of the first female reporters and editors at the Blade of Toledo. She loved the work and had continued doing it for a decade after marriage. After all, someone had to pay the bills. She also had an affair and then a nervous breakdown, became addicted to a sedative, and spent 2 years in a sanitarium, all before Gloria was born. When Gloria was about 10, her parents divorced, and her 19-year-old sister, Suzanne, left for Smith College in Massachusetts. Gloria and her mother moved into a condemned farmhouse in East Toledo, where Ruth had once lived. Gloria's life was consumed by caring for her mother, by then a meek and fearful woman who was addicted to sodium thiopental. She was an invalid, Miss Steinem later wrote, who lay in bed with eyes closed and lips moving in occasional response to voices only she could hear. A woman to whom I brought an endless stream of toast and coffee, bologna sandwiches, and dime pies. Gloria shopped, prepared meals, and tended to Ruth for 7 years until her senior year of high school, when they sold the house, saving the money for Gloria's college tuition. Gloria spent her senior year living with her sister in Washington, D.C., while Ruth went to California, where she was cared for by her ex-husband. While Gloria's formal education had been severely lacking, she compensated for it by devouring books and reveling in words and ideas. She followed in her sister's footsteps to Smith, also Miss Frieden's alma mater, where she majored in government. She graduated magna cum laude and Phi Beta Kappa in 1956. Caring for her mother shaped much of her life, consciously and otherwise. This included her decision not to rush from New York to her father's side in California after he was in a serious car accident in 1961. I felt a cold stab of fear that if I went to California, I would become my father's caretaker as I had been my mother's, and never come back to my own life, she wrote in her memoir. By the time she realized he was dying, it was too late. I will never stop wishing I had been with him, she wrote. Her dysfunctional youth, mothering her mother, also colored her view of marriage and children, both of which she viewed as a trap. That fear kept her from settling down. By her own estimate, she spent half of her life on the road for more than four decades. She kept quiet about the trauma of her childhood for years, given her upper-crust manner of speaking and precise diction. She sounded like a child of privilege. In fact, she lived in fear of hitting the skids at any moment.
I had always worried that I might have inherited something, she told the New Yorker, that I'd start disappearing into the street in my nightgown, the way she had. To India and back. During her senior year of college, Miss Steinem planned to marry her boyfriend, but then decided against it. She would have been settling down and having children, she realized, only because that was what society expected. She said in the 2026 interview that she saw marriage not as a beginning, but as an end to her identity, an end to whatever she might want to do with her life. She left her engagement ring under her fiancé's pillow. This was not an act of courage, she said, and fled, in her words, to India in early 1957. On her way, she stayed in London while awaiting her visa and discovered she was pregnant. She managed to get an abortion. The alternative, she said, would have been going home, marrying the wrong person, and living a life that wasn't hers. She was drawn to India just a decade into its independence by the legacy of Mahatma Gandhi. She had won a Chester Bowles Asian Fellowship to study there, but she quickly abandoned her classes, wearing a sari and carrying only a towel, a cup, and a comb. She walked through southern India with followers of Gandhi, absorbing lessons about talking circles and grassroots organizing. After returning to the United States, she spent a year in Cambridge, Massachusetts, as director of the Independent Research Service, a nonprofit educational foundation that recruited and provided government support for American students to attend communist-run youth festivals in Europe. The magazine Ramparts subsequently reported that the foundation had been partly funded by the Central Intelligence Agency, and Miss Steinem came under criticism from the left. She dismissed the entire venture as harmless, telling the Times in 2016 that no one in the CIA had ever told her what to do or say, and that she had never reported to the agency. She moved to New York in 1960 and began working as a freelance journalist. At the time, women were not taken seriously as writers. She wanted to cover politics, but was stuck with celebrity profiles and fashion. Still, she was prolific. Her articles appeared in Vogue, Cosmopolitan, Esquire, Family Circle, and Life, among other magazines. She was a contributing editor at Glamour and New York. As her profile rose and she became increasingly visible, she wrestled with an unexpected problem, an almost pathological fear of public speaking. She dreaded standing at a podium alone, afraid that her mouth would go dry. Her solution was to bring speaking partners with her. One was Dorothy Pittman Hughes, a forceful activist who ran a child care center and expounded on issues of race, class, and motherhood in roiling debates about feminism. A 1971 photograph of the two, their fists raised in solidarity, became an iconic image of the era. At the same time, Miss Steinem moved comfortably in the sophisticated milieu of New York's intelligentsia and dated powerful men. In addition to New York stars like Mr. Nichols, Mr. Zuckerman, and Mr. Thomas, they included J. Stanley Pottinger, a prominent civil rights lawyer in the Nixon and Ford administrations. Most remained her devoted friends and public supporters long after the romances faded. In 2000, Miss Steinem overlooked her antipathy toward marriage and wed David Bale, a social justice activist born in South Africa and the father of the actor Christian Bale. She was 66.
She initially denied rumors that she'd married him because he needed a green card, but years later conceded that this had been the case. The marriage lasted for 3 years before he died in 2003 at 62 from brain lymphoma. Miss Steinem had faced her own recurring battle with cancer, breast, starting in 1986, after which she suffered from total exhaustion and depression and underwent psychoanalysis. She then spent several years writing and rewriting Revolution from Within, a book of self-esteem. It was her first long public look at herself, and it disappointed some feminists who saw her introspection as a retreat from much-needed social activism. The writer and editor, Deirdre English, reviewing it for the New York Times Book Review, wrote, "The strategic vision of social revolution here has all but been replaced with a model of personal recovery." Interviewers were nonplussed that a woman as seemingly self-confident and purposeful in public as Miss Steinem was beset by a lack of self-esteem. "I was a neglected child, so I guess I didn't think I existed," she explained to the BBC. "And if you're treated badly, you come to feel you're a bad person, and to some extent, even a very good thing like being a social activist can be a drug, you know. That keeps you from going back and looking at yourself. You keep trying to fill up this emptiness, which, of course, can't be filled up with anything external." Revolution from Within wasn't the only time that she disappointed her natural allies. Over the years, her defense of Bill and Hillary Clinton landed her in political hot water. In an opinion column in the Times in 1998, she defended President Clinton against numerous sexual allegations, saying that his advances toward various women had not been unwelcome or coercive. She enraged many again during the 2016 Democratic presidential primaries when she said in a television interview that young women were supporting Senator Bernie Sanders of Vermont over Mrs. Clinton because when you're young, you're thinking, "Where are the boys? The boys are with Bernie." She eventually apologized and said she had misspoken. Writing and organizing. Miss Steinem devoted much of her life to writing. One of her bestsellers was Outrageous Acts and Everyday Rebellions, 1983, her first collection of essays. Other books included Marilyn, Norma Jean, 1986, a sympathetic portrait of Marilyn Monroe, whom she found fascinating in her vulnerability and complexity, and Doing 60 and 70, 2006, a reflection on women and aging. She hated wasting time and rarely did. Having cared for her mother for so long, she said, she felt a compulsive need to be useful. But as a writer, she said, she should have challenged herself more. "I continued for too long to do things I already knew how to do," she told HBO, "or to write stories that I was assigned instead of fighting for stories that I couldn't get, or doing ones that I thought were important on my own. The wasting of time is the thing I worry about the most, because time is all there is." But writing, she knew, was not a waste of time. "Writing is the only thing that, when I do it, I don't feel I should be doing something else," she said. She spent a great deal of time tending to Ms. Magazine. It reached its peak circulation in 1989 with 540,000 subscribers, but its finances were constantly in peril, and it went through a series of owners. In less than a decade, its circulation fell to 200,000, and the owner threatened to close it.
That was more than Miss Steinem could bear. Cobbling together a group of venture capitalists and entrepreneurs, she formed Liberty Media for Women, which acquired Ms. for $3 million. In 2001, the Feminist Majority Foundation took over and kept the magazine alive, though its influence...

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1: Welcome. This is Rebecca Shore for Radio Eye, and today I will be reading the Smithsonian Magazine, dated September-October 2026. As a reminder, Radio Eye is a reading service intended for people who are blind or have other disabilities that make it difficult to read printed material. Please join me now for the first part of the article titled Stunning Antiquities and Frida Kahlo's Home are just some of the offerings that have bolstered Mexico City's fantastic array of museums. The ancient capital has plenty of artwork and fossils, if that's what you like. Or tour the writing rooms of a Nobel winner, the fortified home of an exiled Russian revolutionary, and Towers of Skulls. By Tony Parate. Nobody is entirely sure how many museums lie hidden in the sprawling megalopolis of Mexico City, but its government counts 171. They range from the high-profile National Museum of Anthropology, which holds the world's largest collection of pre-Columbian items in a superb modernist structure, to such extravagantly specialized destinations as the Tequila and Mezcal Museum, the Antique Toy Museum, and the Mexican Sugar Art Museum. The controversial army-run Museum of Narcotics showcases exhibits related to the Mexican drug war, including golden revolvers and a stuffed drug-sniffing dog. Travelers must write in advance, seeking rarely granted permission to visit the edgy collection. In between the grand institutions and the whimsical oddities are dozens of small, intimate spaces that offer rich experiences for visitors. Many are cultural leftovers from pockets of Mexico City's long history, which dates back some 700 years. Others are more recently preserved homes of artists, writers, and celebrities, repositories for the personal belongings of towering creative figures. In arm's reach of family snapshots, a writer's desk, a painter's canvas, a hanging garment, even a cluttered kitchen sink, observers starkly realize that these figures were human, despite their legendary status. The cumulative effect of visiting such varied museums, I realized while spending time in recent years in CDMX, shorthand for Ciudad de México, is to flesh out an eccentric and immersive narrative of the city's complex and multi-layered history. And its repertoire is only increasing. In the past 2 years, several quirky and compelling museums have opened their doors here. Even residents can't keep up. So, last winter, I decided to explore Mexico City afresh, through its newer museums, plus a few old favorites, to see what cultural wonders I might discover behind closed doors, fleeing the blizzards of New York for eternal spring. Perched 7,350 feet above sea level and surrounded by volcanoes, Mexico City is bathed in sunshine for most of the year, with daytime temperatures that usually stay above the 60s. Its vast neighborhoods, home to some 22 million people, now claim the Central Valley of Mexico, which was once an interlocking system of lakes and marshy islands that were ruled by the Aztec Empire. After the Spanish conquered the region in 1521, they set about draining the region's waters and paving over its canals so that today only one of the original lakes, Xochimilco, remains in the south. As a result, it can be difficult to picture the once majestic Aztec capital, Tenochtitlan, founded around 1325 on a central island with wooden pylons forming parts of its foundation. At its peak, in the early 1500s, the city was home to at least 150,000 inhabitants, and three causeways connected a central area full of pyramids, temples, and ritual sites known as the Sacred Precinct. On a brilliantly sunny, cloudless morning, I headed over to the revered location, which now rests beneath Mexico City's historic center, where the Spanish built their own colonial administrative heart, as well as the ornate Metropolitan Cathedral, which still looms over the expansive Zócalo, or main plaza. The vestiges of Tenochtitlan lie under our feet as we walk, explained Raul Barrera, who has been the director since 1991 of the Urban Archaeology Program, known by the Spanish acronym PAU, which oversees excavations in the historical center. This is why we are slowly building a network of underground museums. After the Spanish conquest, Barrera explained, Hernán Cortés gave the Aztec capital a radical redesign to effectively erase the barbaric civilization with its penchant for human sacrifices. But the idea that the city had vanished was overturned in 1978 when two electricians working near the Zócalo city unearthed an 8-ton round stone carving of the moon goddess Coyolxauhqui, prompting further excavations. Today, the base of the Templo Mayor, a step pyramid topped with altars to the Aztec gods of war and rain, is on exhibit inside an adjacent museum where the disc is displayed. And since 1991, PAU has excavated other rescue sites found during building construction in the sacred precinct, with the eventual aim of opening them to the public. But to reach three of the most exciting discoveries, Barrera, a bearded, easygoing academic from Oaxaca, asked to meet on Guatemala Street near the Templo Mayor. We entered the modern Hotel Catedral, where desk staff waved as we took a seat in the foyer above the exposed circular foundations of the Temple of Ehecatl Quetzalcoatl, the Aztec god of the wind, which was unearthed in 2010 during construction of the hotel's garage. A stairwell led down to the remains of an elegantly proportioned, rounded structure and part of a ball court dating from the 1400s, an area scheduled to open as a museum at the end of 2026. When we visited, a young archaeologist was at work exposing the masonry with a brush. Excavation in Mexico City is difficult because moisture still seeps from the original clay lake beds that Tenochtitlan was built upon. Barrera compared the soft, damp soil to a giant jelly. The compacting soil is also why many of the structures built since the Spanish arrival are slowly sinking at a rate of up to 20 inches a year, he added. Next, Barrera led me a few doors away to the Spanish Cultural Center, a regal 16th-century colonial structure with a basement containing the remains of a Calmecac, which was a school for the sons of Aztec nobility. Discovered after a massive 1985 earthquake and opened to the public as a museum since 2012, it houses eerily lit displays that include spiral roof decorations, well-used ceramic plates, an engraved human jaw used for religious rituals, and spectral footprints embedded in stucco floors, as if the Aztec students had just vanished upstairs after classes. Each new site needs a creative engineering solution, Barrera observed, such as reinforcing colonial edifices or designing modern ones like the Hotel Catedral that float above Aztec ruins. We no longer need to knock down buildings to excavate Tenochtitlan. The Aztec world can coexist with the modern, he said. The highlight of the subterranean tour was nearby at a restored Spanish mansion that opened last year as, of all things, the Museum of Cacao and Chocolate. As a staff member at the ticket desk nibbled chocolate treats, Barrera peeled away the official PAU seal from an off-limits door to reveal a dusty chamber lit by bare bulbs. Barrera explained that workers had made a sensational discovery in the basement while the museum was being built in 2015, human skulls. Barrera soon realized that this was the famed Huey Tzompantli, where more than 650 craniums of sacrifice victims, ritually cleaned and stripped of flesh, were put on display as a centerpiece of the sacred precinct. When the first skulls were found, we studied the memoirs of conquistadors, Barrera said. The soldier, Andres de Tapia, left a detailed account of the Huitzilopochtli, describing a long rack with two hollow circular towers at either end. This was definitely it. It was a marvel. Barrera led me down a rickety ladder to examine the rows of hollow-eyed skulls embedded in an earthen wall. We then climbed down a second ladder inside one of the two hollow towers of skulls, row upon row gazing at us, an admittedly nightmarish and claustrophobic effect. As we sat in the haunted space, Barrera explained that the Huitzilopochtli remains an active archaeological dig, but there are plans to open it as a museum in the future. Our first priority is conservation, he said. It's an important site of huge cultural shock, he added. One of Cortés' men, Bernal Díaz del Castillo, described in his memoir witnessing human sacrifices at the top of the Templo Mayor. According to Aztec theology, the gods needed to feed on blood and human hearts every day, Barrera said, explaining that the Aztecs believed they were blessed in return. The sacrifices ensured that the sun rose every day and the crops grew. It wasn't just a spectacle of death. It was a temple of life, a place of regeneration. With that, we climbed back up to the Museum of Cacao and Chocolate, where the staff cheerfully offered us another plate of sweet treats, a surreal contrast to the darkness below. For three centuries after the 1521 conquest, Spanish rule made Mexico City the world's first wholly multicultural place, writes the historian Paul Gillingham in Mexico, a 500-year history, with trade routes across the Pacific and Atlantic Oceans, establishing it as a nexus for travelers, migrants, and traders from the Americas, Asia, Africa, and Europe. In the 19th century, after Mexico's 1821 independence from Spain, French and American forces invaded the country in successive waves, a story recounted at the National Museum of Interventions. Situated since 1981 on a property studded with ancient trees in the dreamily quiet Churubusco Monastery, from which resident monks were evicted in 1847 to turn it into a fort, the museum's exterior is still dappled with bullet holes. My saga continued at the National Museum of the Revolution, devoted to the uprisings that created Mexico's modern constitutional republic between 1857 and 1920. Established in 1986 and recently renovated, it's located beneath a cavernous structure first intended to be part of the Federal Legislative Palace. The labyrinthine space is filled with personal relics, photographs, and artistic sculptures of sombrero-wearing rebel heroes, items that recount the stories of flamboyant, romantic figures like Emiliano Zapata and Pancho Villa, both of whom swept through the countryside with guerrilla armies. Both were assassinated, Zapata in 1919, Villa in 1923. The revolution's final success in 1920 led to a creative renaissance as the government called on Mexican artists to help forge a new national identity based on pride in pre-Columbian civilizations and indigenous cultures. The artistic pioneer was Diego Rivera, a charismatic figure who, in 1921, returned from a decade studying in Paris to throw himself into a state-funded mural program. His small army of fellow artists, including students and accomplished painters from around the country, elevated the art form and gave it a uniquely Mexican perspective. One of the best places to appreciate their contributions is the Living Museum of Muralism, which opened in 2024 in the former Secretariat of Public Education building, a majestic three-story open-air structure in a 16th-century convent in the historic center. Nearly 300 historic murals decorate the walls and arches around ornate courtyards, many by the wildly prolific Rivera, who was a committed communist, showing Aztec warriors, laboring peasants, and greedy capitalists. Murals by Mexico's 21st century practitioners are also exhibited. Even so, I found the most exciting gallery from the era a few blocks away in the now run-down Presidente Abelardo L. Rodriguez Market, where murals from the 1930s cover the ceiling and walls. Having read about a second-floor vestibule, I asked a food vendor for directions. She pointed out a dark, unmarked stairwell that led up to a sunny chamber where, beginning in 1935, a 31-year-old Japanese-American artist named Isamu Noguchi completed a vast artwork, History in Mexico, over 8 months. 5 years later, Noguchi would gain fame for News, a relief adorning Rockefeller Center in New York. History Mexico, a 72-foot-long sculptural frieze made of concrete and black and red pigmented cement, depicts socialism's battle with Nazism and capitalism with dynamic shapes of sickles, swastikas, and human figures. Noguchi later wrote fondly of his Mexican sojourn, during which time he met and had a brief affair with the surrealist artist Frida Kahlo, who was married to Rivera. Noguchi recalled, "The affection that surrounded me, the life of Mexico, the songs of my love. Diego chased me twice with a gun, but fortunately did not shoot." By then, in the mid-1930s, multicultural Mexico City had cemented its reputation as an exile's paradise, welcoming foreign artists, radicals, and refugees. The city harbored German Jews and activists fleeing the Nazis, Italians fleeing Mussolini, Russians fleeing Stalin, and a veritable who's who of Latin American revolutionaries. Many were followed by spies, assassins, and secret police. In the leafy neighborhood of Coyoacan, history buffs can stroll to the Leon Trotsky House Museum, established in 1990 in a fortress-like mansion where the Russian revolutionary attempted to take refuge from Stalin and survived multiple assassination attempts before he was stabbed to death with an ice axe in 1940. The garden still has Trotsky's chicken coops and rabbit hutches. A stone stele adorned with a hammer and sickle contain his and his wife's ashes. Trotsky had fled to Mexico City in 1937, and he, too, had a brief affair with Kahlo, who, with Rivera, was a pillar of the left-wing arts community in Coyoacan, then a rustic village south of the city. The neighborhood today is part of the metropolis's urban sprawl, but it maintains its old-world charm with colorful handicraft markets, verdant plazas lined by cafes, and one of Latin America's oldest churches, built atop an Aztec cemetery. For decades, Coyoacan's main attraction has been Casa Azul, the Blue House, where Kahlo was born in 1907, spent her childhood, and later lived with Rivera. She died there in 1954. It is one of Mexico City's most popular tourist sites, with ticket lines routinely stretching around the block, as befits the hometown star who today eclipses her husband. Kahlo's distinctive image, wearing the traditional embroidered dress and floral headpiece of the Tijuana people of Oaxaca, adorns restaurants and souvenir stores. Exhibitions of her work tour the world's marquee museums constantly, and in 2025, one self-portrait, The Dream, The Bed, broke the international public auction record for a female artist, selling for $54.7 million at Sotheby's, New York. As a result, the opening late last year of the new Kahlo House Museum, also in Coyoacan, was a major cultural event. Known as Casa Roja, the Red House, the memorabilia-filled museum epitomizes the capital's penchant for domestic shrines to historical celebrities. Aden Garcia Fajardo, the museum director, told me, "We Mexicans like heroes, we like warriors, we like sorcerers, we like magic that moves us and great personalities." Kahlo qualifies in each of these categories, and her paintings have deeply affected millions. Her art is inseparable from her operatic life story, which was marked by a life-altering accident, a severe illness, a traumatic relationship with Rivera, and several tumultuous love affairs. With a focus on her early biography, Casa Roja serves as a complement to Casa Azul. "The Red House is like a prequel to The Blue House," said Maria Jose Camacho, a staff member. "We look at Frida as a person, not just as an artist or Diego's wife. It completes her story." Kahlo's parents moved into the Red House, so named because it had a red door, although its entire exterior has now been painted red, in 1931, and Christina, Kahlo's younger sister, moved in a few years later with her two children, Isolda and Antonio. Frida spent the night here whenever she was fighting with Diego, or when she wanted moments of privacy or intimacy, Garcia Fajardo said, including an 18-month stretch in 1947 to 48. It is believed she came here for romantic trysts with Leon Trotsky and Noguchi. What also distinguishes the Red House, Camacho added, is that it remained a family home until recently. Christina's grandchildren lived there until a few years ago, leaving it filled with private relics that survived through the generations. The family passed on the archives and artifacts from daughter to daughter to daughter in a chain. The descendants were still living here just 3 years ago. This is where they had dinners, entertained guests, celebrated birthdays. It was the family's heart, said Camacho. Curators have cataloged clothes, jewelry, toys, medicines, wedding invitations, and scribbled notes from Kahlo. This wealth of memorabilia is essential to the allure of all house museums, Garcia Fajardo said. People can tell when something is not an original. You can almost feel it, she said. We were able to salvage the personal treasures from inside the house. The sheets on the beds are original. The cutlery in the kitchen is original. We even have a pack of Frida's cigarettes. Casa Roja still feels like a family affair. One of Kahlo's great-great-nieces, Mara de Anda Romeo, narrates the introductory video, which relates Kahlo's childhood, the case of polio at age 6 that left her with a withered leg, and the horrific bus accident that damaged her spine at 18. The narrations also refer to her distinctive una ceja, her unibrow. Elsewhere in the museum, another great-great-niece, Frida Henschel Romeo, gives voice to Kahlo's sister, Christina. Many exhibits recount Kahlo's growth as an artist, starting with her close relationship with her father, Guillermo, a Hungarian-German immigrant and photographer who produced many striking family portraits, including childhood shots of Kahlo. Frida's father was very artistic, said Garcia Fajardo. He wanted to be a painter and loved opera and music, all passions that he passed on to Frida. During renovations, the interior courtyard was paved for visitor access, and the original grapefruit tree was replaced. The family had loved the citrus perfume suffusing the house. Images of grapefruit leaves also adorn the cozy kitchen above a mural of fluttering birds discovered beneath a layer of white paint, possibly done by Kahlo herself. An inscription reads, "El Maison de los Geriones, the Sparrow's Inn." It's easy to imagine the family gathering around the table. Perhaps the most striking space is downstairs, where a small easel stands on a desk in a bare brick room surrounded by dolls Kahlo shipped home from San Francisco's Chinatown around 1930, because, Camacho told me, she wrote to her sister that they reminded her of Mexico. Standing there, I felt a satisfying intimacy from encountering the everyday lives of larger-than-life figures, which both demystifies them and makes us appreciate their extraordinary achievements all the more. I had a similar experience in the former home of an acquaintance of Kahlo's, the prolific English-born painter, sculptor, and novelist Leonora Carrington. One of a coterie of surrealist artists who fled Europe for Mexico, Carrington produced nearly a dozen books and more than 2,000 visual works during a long and colorful life, mysterious creations, often hybrid humans and animals, that were once said by contemporary admirer Edward James to have, quote, materialized in a cauldron at the stroke of midnight, end quote. Carrington's journey to Mexico reads like an adventure novel. In the 1930s, she turned her back on the aristocratic comfort of a conservative Catholic upbringing in Lancashire to study art in Florence and live as a bohemian in Paris, where she became romantically involved with Max Ernst, the German-born pioneer of Dadaism and Surrealism. She narrowly escaped the Nazi invasion in 1940, fleeing to Spain, where she strategically married a Mexican diplomat, then traveled underground to Portugal and New York, eventually finding refuge in Mexico City in 1942. In 1948, Carrington moved into a house in the Roma neighborhood with her husband, a Hungarian-born photographer, and she remained there for 20 years before moving to the United States. In her last decades, she returned to the Mexico City house to live and work. Today, the district is filled with CDMX's trendiest cafes, bars, and restaurants, but a sense of its quiet charm a few decades ago can be gained from Alfonso Cuarón's Oscar-winning 2018 film, Roma. Once obscure, Carrington's artistic reputation has soared since her death in 2011, at age 94. Plans to open her three-story Bauhaus-inspired abode on Chihuahua Street as a public museum faltered in 2024, but it is now preserved by the Metropolitan Autonomous University as a research center, the Leonora Carrington House Studio. True devotees can visit by appointment and by paying a hefty $100 fee. The homey lived-in rooms have hardly been touched since Carrington died, and they are adorned with original bronze sculptures, creating a mythical bestiary, cats with human faces, a life-size horse with the head of a crescent moon, a crocodile with baby crocodiles riding on its back, a larger version of which can be seen a few blocks away on Insurgentes Avenue. The most intimate space, once again, is the kitchen, with spices still in their racks, a half-smoked cigarette in an ashtray, snapshots stuck casually to the cupboard doors, and a dark sculpture of a fantastical beast hunched by the sink. Mexico City reveres its writers as much as its visual artists. One of the newest and most intriguing literary shrines is the stylish home of Gabriel Garcia Marquez, the Colombian-born winner of the Nobel Prize in Literature. The home lies in the affluent southern neighborhood of Jardines del Pedregal, Stone Gardens, where he lived with his family for 39 years until his death in 2014 at age 87. Gabo, as he is fondly referred to by relatives and fans alike, was by then one of Latin America's most beloved writers, thanks to 100 Years of Solitude, the masterwork he wrote in Mexico City in the mid-1960s, and his house on Cayo Fuego, Fire Street, quickly became a crossroads of the capital's intellectual life. It was formally opened by the family in 2025 as the Casa de la Literatura Gabriel Garcia Marquez and can be visited by appointment. I like to do the house tours myself, although I never say who I am, said Emilia Garcia Elizondo, Garcia Marquez's 36-year-old granddaughter. I can offer little insights about Gabo because I'm part of the family. For example, my grandfather only ever sat in this chair, she said, indicating a comfortable-looking white padded recliner. This concludes readings from the Smithsonian Magazine for today. Your reader has been Rebecca Shore. Thank you for listening and have a great day.
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2: Welcome. You are listening to AfterSight. This recording is intended solely for individuals who are blind or have low vision.
3: Hello. Thank you for joining us for the Friday, January 17th, 2025 reading of A Dose of Health, previously the Human Health Program. My name is Emily Crocker. On today's program, robotic pets are bringing some older people real comfort from the Washington Post. And yes, there are things to love about winter from the New York Times. Plus, why do people sleepwalk from Time and more, time permitting? Here's our first report. Robotic pets are bringing some older people real comfort. Animatronic pets are playing a growing role in the lives of seniors, particularly those with Alzheimer's. By Marlene Simons from the Washington Post. Raymond Hall Jr., age 80, was terribly lonely after moving into a veteran's home in Bristol, Rhode Island. Pets weren't allowed, and he really missed the 14-year-old cat he had to give up. His mood began to brighten, though, after getting a robotic cat, a pet that resembles a stuffed animal but looks and moves like the real thing. He named it Franklin to honor his earlier cat, both named for his favorite president. The robotic Franklin moves, meows, and purrs like the live one did, the result of sensors and artificial intelligence that respond to sounds, touch, and light. Even though I know my new pet isn't real, it is so real-like that it gives me the opportunity to have a private bond once again, he says. It's difficult to explain, but obvious to anybody who knows how to love, he says. Alfred Jarvis, age 92, a retired salesman from Bombay, New York, had become belligerent as a result of Alzheimer's disease, yelling and cursing at his wife of 72 years, once grabbing her arm so hard he almost broke it. During his transition to an assisted living facility, his niece, Tracy Collins, gave him a robotic cat. Almost immediately, he began to stroke it and speak to it in a soothing voice. He kept saying, "Don't be scared, it's going to be okay, Patches," which was the name of one of his cats, Collins says. He thinks it's real, and it calms him. When we come to visit, he asks, "Do you want to hold my cat?" Robotic or animatronic pets, there are also dogs that bark and wag their tails and even chirping birds that attach to walkers, easily could be children's toys, but instead have assumed a growing role in the lives of elderly adults. Research suggests they can ease agitation in people with dementia and comfort those who are cognitively normal but lonely. The lonely often live by themselves without family nearby and can't always easily get out to socialize. Living pets may not be permitted where they live, or they may be physically unable to care for one. For some, it's hard to walk a dog or bend down to clean a litter box. Also, vet bills can be costly. The lovely thing about robotic pets is that they don't bite back, you don't have to clean up after them, and you can take them anywhere, says Christine E. Kistler, associate professor in the University of Pittsburgh's Division of Geriatric Medicine. I have seen older people take their pets to the grocery store and talk to them about their lives, Kistler says. They are a way for an older adult with or without dementia to have something to care for, and they provide meaningful interaction for those who may be homebound. I think that robot pets are a great thing, she says. For those with Alzheimer's disease or other forms of dementia, the pets offer a wonderful comfort that could reduce the need or dosage of medications that ease agitation, says neurologist Andrew Budson, chief of cognitive behavioral neurology at VA Boston Healthcare System. Typically, the reports I get from families is that it makes the person feel more comfortable and less anxious, he says. Cheryl Zimmerman, who co-directs the aging research program at the Cecil G. Shepps Center for Health Services Research at the University of North Carolina at Chapel Hill, points out that experts see the value in encouraging people with dementia to connect to robotic animals, even if they believe they are real. The thinking used to be what we called reality orientation, which involved correcting people with dementia. If you asked them what day it was and they said Friday and it was Monday, you would tell them, "No, it's Monday," she explains. But there is little utility in doing that. It's much better to validate a person's perception than correct them if they are wrong. It really doesn't matter if a person thinks it's Friday and not Monday, she says. Let's say the robotic pet reminds

0: This service is intended solely for individuals who cannot read conventional print due to a disability. Ineligible listeners risk infringing on copyright laws, and KPBS Radio Reading Service is not responsible for any violations that may occur. Our service may not be redistributed without our written consent. If you agree to these conditions, please continue listening.
1: Treating the elderly as children by giving them robotic pets or providing family members with a reason to forego visits. We must avoid infantilization of older adults, says Jari Pirhonen, a social scientist and senior research fellow at Tampere University in Finland who studies aging. Do I provide my mother a robot companion to buy myself an excuse not to visit her so often? She has the robot and she's doing fine, he says. But Zimmerman believes the comfort provided by robotic pets is no different from many of the things we do for self-soothing, she says. These pets are a good outlet. I don't see an epidemic of people using these instead of interacting with humans. It's just another form of comfort where you feel something responds to you, she says. Corinne Bonafino, age 66, of Johnson City, New York, says her robotic cat lifts her spirits. Divorced and living alone with her adult children far away, she says she was depressed before getting her robotic cat, in part because of rheumatoid arthritis. I was feeling sad and lost, she says. I didn't want to do much of anything. I didn't want to get out of bed, she says. But now Sukha, the Sanskrit word for happiness or joy, makes her smile and laugh, she says. She looks like a cat I used to have, she says. I just love her. Linda McDonald, age 77, also from Johnson City, says she draws comfort from Luna, her robotic dog. She lost her six-year-old miniature pincher to kidney failure 4 years ago and couldn't get past her grief. Then she was hit by a car with serious injuries. Still recovering, she can't care for a live pet. After you've been through a trauma, something like this is a comfort, she says. I turn her on when I am reading, and she pants, and her head turns from side to side, and she wags her tail. A lot of people don't get it, but it works for me, she says. Bonafino and McDonald received their robotic pets through a program sponsored by the New York Office for the Aging, which has provided more than 30,000 free robotic pets to socially isolated New York State residents since 2018. These are not toys. These are important companions, says Greg Olson, acting director of the Office for the Aging. I get chills when I hear the stories about how much they love them, he says. He works with 59 county aging offices whose case managers identify people who could benefit from having a robotic pet. Some become so attached to their pets that they want to be buried with them. We had one gentleman who asked for this, and somebody forgot to turn his robotic dog off, Olson recalls. It started barking from the casket during the service. New York State buys its Joy for All brand robotic pets from Ageless Innovation, which supplies them to programs in 30 states, according to Ted Fisher, its CEO. They go to people with dementia, veterans, the lonely, and to those in hospice care, he says. They operate on 4C batteries and come in different colors and breeds. The cats cost $125, the pups $139, and the birds, 65. The birds sing when the walker moves. There are no sharp claws or bites, but we've made these pets as realistic as possible, Fisher says. When the cat purrs, it vibrates. You can feel it. The dogs have a tongue. It doesn't move, but if you put your finger in its mouth, it makes a slurping sound, he says. Howell cherishes Franklin. I stay in my room a lot, and he is next to me pretty much all day long, he says. He is always by my side. Up next, yes, there are things to love about winter. It's not all dark mornings and bulky coats. By Jancy Dunn from the New York Times. And this is written in first person. As soon as the temperature drops, my husband undergoes a transformation. A Midwesterner, Tom starts reminiscing about the great blizzard of 1978. He shares chipper platitudes like, there's no bad weather, only bad clothing. And on the first snowy day, he will crow about our car's all-wheel drive. Like a bear in reverse, he comes alive in winter. I am his op

opposite. When the leaves begin to fall, so does my mood. It's still warm in the Northeast, but there have been some chilly nights lately. So I spent last weekend in a state of gloom, packing away my hummingbird feeders and pulling out our family's collection of giant, shapeless coats. Many people love winter, but if you're not one of them, you don't have to just accept that you'll be crankier at this time of year, says Carrie Leibowitz, a health psychologist and author of How to Winter: Harness Your Mindset to Thrive on Cold, Dark, or Difficult Days. Having a more positive approach doesn't mean denying the realities of dark mornings or icy roads, she said. But when you write off wintertime, she added, you're writing off a quarter of your life. She and other experts told me how to open yourself up to the delights of the season. Embrace winter-friendly, slow hobbies. Instead of wishing away winter and waiting for spring, Dr. Leibowitz said, lean into the cooling weather by planning cozy activities and rituals. For example, Dr. Leibowitz just restocked her teas, thicker socks, and candles. In winter, she likes to light candles at breakfast. Make a list of books you want to read during the cozy season, she suggested. And start planning some slow hobbies you can do indoors, she said, such as baking, knitting, or painting. Dr. Leibowitz does pottery and goes to an evening yoga class. It's really slow and meditative and vibey, she said. Adapt summer activities for winter. Kelly Rohan, a professor of psychological science and a clinical psychologist at the University of Vermont, studies seasonal affective disorder. She told me she has been looking at summer's antidepressant activities and figuring out ways to translate them during the off-season. So if biking, hiking, or walking on the beach brings you joy, she said, try it in winter. If you love gardening in summer, Dr. Rohan suggested, grow something inside, learn to coax bulbs, or use winter to plan your garden for the spring. As for Dr. Rohan herself, I'm an avid brisk walker / recreational jogger, and I will go out in the wintertime and do it, she said. I just dress differently, and I might have those crampon things on the bottoms of my feet so that I don't slip on ice, she said. After winter officially begins this year and my post-holiday letdown that kicks in around New Year's Day, by that metric, I have 11 good days of winter. This year, Dr. Leibowitz suggested I carry what I like about the season into the months after. I told her that I felt a little blue after seeing people over the holidays, so she encouraged me to plan more cozy dinners with friends or a Valentine's Day party. If you enjoy holiday decor, she suggested keeping up some twinkly lights. And if the holidays tire you out, carve out time to rest and recover in January, she said. Make a practice of noticing nature. It's not all cold and dead. Too often we ignore the natural world in winter, said Holly Ann Passmore, an associate professor of psychology at Concordia University of Edmonton. But she has found in her research that when people actively pay attention to their natural surroundings and notice how it makes them feel, it significantly boosts their well-being. One research subject wrote, I felt awe that such a tiny bird can withstand the cold. Another wrote, I love trees, especially big ones. I feel humbled by their size, knowing just how much more lies beneath the surface, too. Take note of the birds and squirrels as you take a walk, or wait for the bus, Dr. Passmore said, or look at the moon or the changing sky outside your window. I've already begun to take the experts' advice. I ordered some cozy winter socks and am assembling my cold weather reading list. Tom recommended The Worst Journey in the World by Apsley Cherry Garrard. It's a chronicle of Robert Falcon Scott's expedition to the South Pole. He read me this excerpt. The temperature that night was minus 75.8 degrees, and I will not pretend that it did not convince me that Dante was right when he placed the circles of ice below the circles of fire. After reading it, Tom helpfully pointed out New Jersey won't seem so bad. Up next, why do people sleepwalk? What to know about the freaky and fascinating habit? By Jamie Ducharme from Time. And this is written in first person. Once, years ago, I found myself in an ice-cold bath with no memory of walking to the bathroom or running the tub. Another time, I terrified my friend by leaving our hotel room in the middle of the night, then pounding on the door, demanding to be let back inside.
Both times I awoke in the middle of these bizarre incidents, I had been sleepwalking. Sleepwalking, technically known as somnambulism, is as fascinating as it is freaky. It's a type of parasomnia, an umbrella term for unusual behaviors that occur during sleep, such as night terrors and sexsomnia, when people engage in sexual activity without waking up. Habitual sleepwalking is uncommon. A 2016 research review estimated that only 1.5% of adults had done it in the previous year. But almost 7% of adults have sleepwalked at some point in their lives, according to the same study. The nighttime possibilities are varied and weird. A 2024 study in the Journal of Sleep Research showcased a range of sleepwalkers' reported experiences, including waking up naked on a balcony at 5 a.m., crawling into the living room on all fours, smearing on almost an entire pot of expensive face cream, and filling a bowl of water and placing it by the bed for a dreamed-up dog. What makes people rise from their beds to do all manner of bizarre things? Dr. Francesca Ciclari, author of that study and a researcher at Netherlands Institute for Neuroscience, says sleepwalking seems to happen when someone is partially roused from deep slumber, leaving them in a hybrid state where they are both asleep and awake, capable of doing some awfully strange acts they might not even remember in the morning. Researchers don't fully understand why some people slip into this limbo state when most people don't. But sleepwalking tends to run in families, suggesting there's a genetic component. Certain medications, sleep disorders, and other medical conditions can also make someone prone to sleepwalking, according to the Mayo Clinic. Kids are more likely to sleepwalk than adults, perhaps because their brains are still developing, says Jennifer Martin, a behavioral sleep medicine specialist and spokesperson for the American Academy of Sleep Medicine. Children also spend more time each night in the phase of slumber when sleepwalking typically occurs, the deep, restorative rest that comes before rapid eye movement and vivid dreaming, explains Dr. Sanford Auerbach. He's an associate professor of neurology at Boston University School of Medicine. Most people outgrow sleepwalking by early adulthood, but some revert back during periods of stress or prolonged fatigue, Martin says. Studies support the link between sleepwalking and sleep deprivation. Ciclari says it seems to happen when an overtired person finally falls into a deep sleep, only to be disturbed by noise, sound, or motion. It's hard to wake someone from deep sleep, particularly when they aren't well rested, so they don't rise fully. But the interruption seems to be enough to change brain activity, sometimes resulting in activity similar to what's observed during vivid dreams, according to Ciclari's research. Sleepwalking isn't inherently problematic, Auerbach says. It's not a bad thing for your health or a good thing for your health, he says. It's more of an interesting phenomenon than a real cause for concern, although some research has found that sleepwalkers are more likely than regular snoozers to experience fatigue, daytime sleepiness, and insomnia, suggesting the habit may sometimes mess with the quality of sleep. More concerning are the safety issues that can arise when someone is up and about. People can trip or fall when they're half awake, or worse. A patient of Martin's once drove a car while sleeping, and a patient of Auerbach's fell off a second-story balcony. Usually the things people do when they're sleepwalking are much simpler behaviors, Martin says, but people sometimes do get themselves into trouble. When necessary, clinicians sometimes prescribe small doses of sedative benzodiazepine medications to discourage sleepwalking, Auerbach says. Stress reduction is also helpful, since sleepwalking tends to flare during periods of anxiety, he adds. Regular sleepwalkers should also consider taking safety precautions, like putting a gate at the top of their stairs or installing a security system that makes noise if the front door opens, Martin says. She says it's also worth seeing a sleep specialist to rule out other conditions, such as REM behavior disorder, which causes people to act out their dreams and can also lead to inadvertent self-harm. Finally, if you're the bedfellow of a sleepwalker, you may have heard the myth that you're not supposed to wake them while they're on the move.
Martin says waking a somnambulist won't harm them beyond some momentary confusion, but the best thing you can do for a wandering loved one is gently guide them back to bed for some classic horizontal sleep. Up next, make food last longer. These simple storage tips will keep everything fresher. From Consumer Reports on Health. Perhaps that fresh fruit you bought a few days ago developed soft, mushy spots a lot faster than you expected. Or your favorite cheese was accidentally hidden behind other items in the fridge and now has specks of mold. Many of us end up throwing out more groceries than we'd like to, but a few smart steps can reduce the amount that goes into the garbage. These tips from nutrition experts, including Amy Keating, CR's registered dietitian, will help you waste less food. Number one, be smart about Best Buy labels. With the exception of infant formula, use by, Best Buy, and similar dates on labels don't mean it's time to throw away unopened food. Instead, they indicate that a product will be at its peak of freshness on or before that date. But use your judgment to determine whether something still looks and smells okay. Number two, use all the little bits. Some parts of veggies you'd usually just toss, like the tops of beets, carrots, and turnips, can be sautéed or used in salads. You can also use broccoli stalks for soup. Celery leaves can likewise be added to soups and other dishes. Cook the tough, darker green outer leaves. The more tender inner leaves are tasty raw. Still other veggie ends, peels, and stems, chicken, pork, or beef bones, and shrimp shells can be frozen and used to make stock. Number three, chop a little at a time. When you buy certain large produce items, such as a cabbage or a melon, it's best not to chop it all up at once unless you're going to use it right away. With fruits and vegetables, chopping increases the surface area that's exposed to the air. This could shorten its shelf life. That's one reason pre-cut produce from a store tends to spoil faster than whole. Instead, cut up only as much as you need at the time. Number four, extend the life of food. Fresh berries can spoil very fast. To keep them fresher longer, store them in a covered dish with a layer of paper towel on the bottom. Don't wash berries or any produce before storing them in the fridge because the added moisture can encourage mold. Have an overload of hardy greens like kale? Blanch them and then pop them into the freezer for later use. This doesn't work for delicate greens like lettuce. You can also freeze bread, but keep it out of the fridge, which hastens staleness. Number five, salvage items on the edge. Hard cheese with a bit of mold is fine to eat as long as you cut away at least an inch around and below the spot. Soft cheese with any mold that isn't a result of the manufacturing process should be discarded. Use the same principle for firm veggies like cabbage, bell peppers, carrots with small mold spots. You can also roast some veggies that become wrinkly like bell peppers and tomatoes. Perk up wilted greens like lettuce and parsley by soaking them in ice water for a few minutes. Overripe fruit can be used in smoothies or homemade baked goods or frozen for later. Up next, On Your Mind, the question of the month from Consumer Reports on Health. This is in question and answer format. Question: if I take a statin, do I still need to be concerned about high cholesterol food? Answer: being attentive is wise. Statin users who follow a low cholesterol, low saturated fat diet that's rich in produce, whole grains, good fats, and lean protein get better protection than they do with cholesterol-lowering drugs alone, says Leslie Cho, MD, section head of preventive cardiology and rehabilitation at the Cleveland Clinic. The same goes for people whose bodies absorb a lot of cholesterol from the small intestine or convert a lot of saturated fat into LDL or bad cholesterol. Even if you're not in one of those categories, eating right may prevent the need to increase your statin dosage in the future. Thank you for joining us for A Dose of Health. My name is Emily Crocker.

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1: 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It is specifically designed for and directed to people with visual, physical, learning, language, or other disabilities and conditions that prevent them from reading printed materials.
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3: Welcome. This is Black News and Culture. And I'm your reader, Salathiel Regan, with the audio reading service at the Allen County Public Library in Fort Wayne, Indiana. Today, I'll be reading from The Root, Anscape, Essence, and Ebony. And now, I'll begin reading with Ebony. The State of Us. NABJ warns on press freedom, voting rights protections weekend, and Biden backs Keisha Lance Bottoms, by A.J. Weddington, published May 14, 2026. From voting rights setbacks to warnings about attacks on journalists and major political endorsements, this week reveals the fight over democracy and representation. Key takeaways. NABJ warns Trump's rhetoric threatens press freedom, emphasizing attacks on Black journalists. Supreme Court ruling weakens Voting Rights Act, complicating challenges to voter suppression. Biden endorses Keisha Lance Bottoms for Georgia governor. Obama backs James Tallarico in Texas Senate race. NABJ warns Trump's rhetoric poses threat to press freedom. The National Association of Black Journalists and the Society of Professional Journalists issued statements warning that President Donald Trump's actions and rhetoric represent an ongoing threat to press freedom. The group said Trump's continued attacks on journalists, including Black reporters, undermine First Amendment protections and contribute to a climate of hostility toward the media. They urged stronger defense of independent reporting and rejected efforts they described as intimidation of news organizations. More info. Roughly a week after the statement was issued, Trump lashed out at ABC News reporter Rachel Scott, calling her a horror show after she questioned him about federal renovation projects in Washington, D.C. during ongoing international tensions. The exchange came after Scott pressed Trump on whether his focus on aesthetic upgrades, including work near the Lincoln Memorial Reflecting Pool, was appropriate amid broader global concerns. The confrontation marked another sharp exchange between Trump and Scott, who previously challenged him during a National Association of Black Journalists convention in 2024, where he also criticized her line of questioning. Trump's remarks quickly circulated online and reignited debate over his treatment of journalists, particularly Black women in the press corps. Voting Rights Act enforcement weakened as court limits key protections for Black voters. The U.S. Supreme Court's decision in Louisiana v. Calais has intensified concerns among civil rights advocates who say the nation is dismantling key protections in the Voting Rights Act of 1965. In a 6-3 ruling, the court narrowed how Section 2 of the law can be used to challenge congressional maps that dilute minority voting power, making it harder for Black voters to win redistricting cases. Critics argue the decision weakens one of the last major enforcement tools of the landmark civil rights law. The bigger picture. Advocates warn the ruling could accelerate efforts by lawmakers to redraw district maps in ways that reduce Black political influence, particularly across southern states. Redistricting tactics such as packing black voters into a small number of districts or cracking communities across several districts have long been criticized for limiting representation. Civil rights leaders also point to stricter voting laws, reduced federal oversight, and challenges to majority black districts as part of a broader rollback of voting protections. Biden endorses Keisha Lance Bottoms in Georgia governor race. Former President Joe Biden has endorsed former Atlanta Mayor Keisha Lance Bottoms in the 2026 Georgia gubernatorial race, boosting her standing in a crowded Democratic primary field. Biden praised Bottoms as battle-tested and said she is ready to lead Georgia, citing her experience in public office and her previous role in his administration. Bottoms, a Democrat, served as Atlanta's mayor from 2018 to 2022, after earlier work on the Atlanta City Council. She later joined the Biden White House as director of the Office of Public Engagement before launching her gubernatorial campaign. What to know? The endorsement comes as Bottoms faces a competitive Democratic primary that includes State Senator Jason Estevez, former State Senator Jason Carter, and former State Labor Commissioner Michael Thurman. Analysts say the race remains fluid ahead of Georgia's 2026 election cycle, with Republicans expected to field a strong nominee as Governor Brian Kemp leaves office due to term limits. Bottoms' campaign has emphasized her executive experience and record on public service. Biden's backing could help consolidate Democratic support as the field narrows toward a potential runoff. Charlotte mayor announces resignation, sparking debate on representation. Charlotte Mayor Vi Lyles announced she will resign effective June 30th, ending her tenure about 18 months before her term expires and setting off a political fight over who will lead North Carolina's largest city next. Lyles, Charlotte's first black female mayor, said she plans to spend more time with family after decades in public service. The resignation has intensified debate over representation on the Charlotte City Council. The NAACP Charlotte Mecklenburg branch president warned council members against appointing a non-black interim mayor, arguing black representation remains critical in a city with a significant black population and history of electing black leadership. Deep dive. Former Charlotte Mayor Jennifer Roberts has publicly expressed interest in serving as interim mayor, saying she believes her previous experience leading the city could provide stability during the transition. Roberts, a white woman who served one term from 2015 to 2017, said she would be willing to step in if council members believe she is the right fit. Her potential return has sparked mixed reactions online and among political observers, with some praising her experience and others arguing the appointment should reflect the city's current diversity and leadership pipeline. Obama endorses James Tallarico in high-stakes Texas Senate race. Former President Barack Obama has endorsed Texas State Representative James Tallarico in the state's 2026 U.S. Senate race, lending his support to a Democratic candidate aiming to flip a reliably Republican seat, according to the New York Times. Obama appeared with Tallarico in Austin on Tuesday during a public visit that included Democratic gubernatorial nominee Gina Hinojosa, signaling a coordinated effort to energize the party's statewide ticket in Texas. The bigger picture. The endorsement comes as Democrats attempt to gain ground in a state that they have not won statewide since 1994. Tallarico, a Texas state representative from Austin, won the Democratic nomination earlier this year after a competitive primary and has positioned his campaign around education, ethics reform, and economic issues. Tallarico now faces the Republican nominee in a general election expected to draw national attention, while Democrats view Texas as a long shot but increasingly competitive battleground. Key GOP figures in the race include the party's nominee for Senate, with statewide control of the office still favoring Republicans heading into November. Preakness 2026, What to Know and Where to Be Seen, by Rashad Grove. published May 15, 2026. Known as the middle jewel of the Triple Crown, the highly anticipated event takes place this weekend. Key takeaways. The 151st Preakness Stakes moves to Laurel Park due to Pimlico redevelopment. Historic African-American jockey legacy highlighted, attendance capped at 4,800. Afro Preak 2026 celebrates black culture during Preakness weekend, races on NBC. The 151st Preakness Stakes. The legendary middle jewel of the Triple Crown races into history on Saturday, May 16th with a different look. For the first time in more than a century, the Preakness will not be held at the iconic Pimlico Racecourse in Baltimore, Maryland. Instead, this year's race moves temporarily to a new home, giving a new address to one of horse racing's most celebrated traditions. From its history to where the people will be at, here's your rundown for the weekend's festivities. A temporary venue. The Pimlico Racecourse, a space traditionally known for showcasing the fashionable stylings of black Baltimoreans, is undergoing a $400 million redevelopment project, expected to be completed in 2027. So, for the first time in its modern history, the race will be held at Laurel Park in Laurel, Maryland. With limited space. Because of Laurel Park's smaller capacity, attendance for 2026 is strictly capped at around 4,800 attendees, instead of the usual crowds of more than 100,000. Without question, this year's races are some of the most exclusive tickets in the history of Preakness. Where to be? The Preakness Festival. If you're pulling up to Preakness for the culture, the fly fits, and the day party energy, the Preakness Festival is the mood. Created under the vision of Maryland's First Lady Dawn Moore, the festival is an annual state tradition that brings the spirit of the Preakness Stakes beyond the track and into communities across the state. Each spring, the festival draws residents and visitors together through a diverse lineup of events celebrating Maryland's equestrian heritage, local articles, and the culture that makes the state unique. This year's events kicked off with the Preakness Festival Market and Movie Night, a free screening that was held on May 8th and will continue with festivities through May 17th. From farm tours and film screenings to music festivals and horse racing royalty, the 2026 Preakness Festival offers something for everyone. Presented in partnership with the Maryland Legislative Black Caucus and the Preakness Festival, Afro Preak brings together music, fashion, and cocktails all under one roof. Created by Derek Chase and Larian Finney, Afro Preak has become the unofficial Where Everybody's At event of Preakness Weekend, mixing Derby-inspired glam with the unmistakable vibe of a black family reunion meets rooftop day party. Taking over Baltimore's Power Plant Live, guests will sip, dance, stunt, and catch live broadcasts of the races while DJs Quicksilver, Flo, P-Drama, Supreme, and the Bearded Drummer keep the energy all the way up. It's all about the bold hats, fresh sneakers, luxury looks, good music, and even better people. The Black-Eyed Susan Stakes. Regarded as the Philly equivalent to the Preakness, the Black-Eyed Susan Stakes is a Grade II fixture held every year on the Friday of Preakness weekend. Now featuring a $300,000 purse, the race acts as the middle jewel of the unofficial Philly Triple Crown. With the 102nd running of the race this year, it remains a marquee event of the Maryland racing calendar. The Preakness Roots. One of the most anticipated events in thoroughbred racing, the Preakness Stakes dates back to 1873, making it even older than the Kentucky Derby. Governor Odin Bowie named the race after Preakness, the colt who won Pimlico's inaugural stakes race in 1870. Known today as the Run for the Black-Eyed Susans, the Preakness serves as the dramatic second leg of the Triple Crown, sitting squarely between the Kentucky Derby and the Belmont Stakes, where dreams of racing immortality are either kept alive or heartbreakingly dashed. The Preakness Stakes holds a profound connection to Black history, rooted in the Golden Age when African-American jockeys and trainers dominated horse racing. Legendary figures such as George Spider Anderson, the first recognized Black jockey to win the Preakness Stakes, achieved this historic victory on May 10, 1889, aboard the horse Buddhist. They were premier stars of racing before Jim Crow-era exclusions prohibited them from the sport. Today, this legacy remains a vital but often overlooked foundation of the Triple Crown's heritage. Who's competing? In a full field of 14 horses, the leading contenders for the 2026 title and $2 million purse include Incredibolt, Iron Honor, and Taj Mahal. Notably, Kentucky Derby winner Golden Tempo was withdrawn to focus on the Belmont Stakes, meaning there will be no Triple Crown sweep in 2026. How to watch the Preakness Stakes, even if you're not there. The 151st Preakness Stakes will air live on NBC and USA Network and stream on Peacock. The races begin at 1 p.m. ET with the Preakness prep races and continue at 4 p.m. ET with the main event. And now I'll be reading from The Root. Professor, 5 workplace success secrets every Black graduate needs to hear. A college professor offers practical advice to graduates preparing for careers, adulthood, and life after the applause fades. By Lawrence Ware. Published May 17, 2026. It's graduation season. Across the country, beautiful Black boys and girls will walk across stages and grab the diplomas they spent years working toward. Some are leaving high school. Some are leaving college. Others are finishing technical programs and trade schools that will launch them directly into careers. No matter the path, this moment matters, so take a moment to celebrate this achievement. But graduations are a funny thing. Everyone celebrates the accomplishment while quietly wondering what comes next. That's the real question hanging in the air after the pictures are taken and the applause dies down. As a college professor who has spent the last 15 years watching students succeed, struggle, pivot, fail, recover, and rise, I've learned a few things worth sharing with graduates stepping into the next chapter of their lives. Allow me to give you 5 things you need to hear as you start the next stage of your life. It does not matter whether you are crossing the stage at a high school, graduate school, or beauty college. These are things you need to hear. Your first job does not have to be your dream job. Too many young people think every opportunity must perfectly match their passion, purpose, and long-term vision right out of the gate. That is unrealistic. Sometimes your first job will simply teach you discipline, professionalism, or what you do not want to do. There is value in learning all those things. Do not treat your first step like your final destination. Reliability is a superpower. Showing up on time, answering emails, and doing what you said you would do already puts you ahead of a shocking number of people. You would be surprised how many people simply do not do what they say they will do. If you show up on time and meet deadlines, you immediately separate yourself from the crowd. Talent matters, intelligence matters, but people trust and promote the person they can consistently count on. Protect your reputation online. One reckless post can follow you for the rest of your life. Future employers and partners will absolutely Google you at some point in the future. 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Be smart about what you post. Just ask Kevin Hart if he wished he had someone tell him about this. Do not waste time trying to impress people online. Half the people liking your post today will forget about you tomorrow. Live a real life instead of performing a fake one for strangers. Focus on developing real and lasting relationships IRL. Validation from the internet disappears fast. Real connection does not. Hard work beats talent when talent fails to work hard. This is one of Kevin Durant's favorite things to post online. And while KD can be frustrating sometimes, this is something graduates need to hear. Talent might get you noticed, but discipline is what keeps you growing when everyone else gets comfortable. There are gifted people everywhere who never amount to anything because they rely on ability alone. Meanwhile, the person willing to stay late, study harder, practice longer, and keep improving eventually passes them. You may have God-given abilities, but that is not enough. So to the graduates walking across stages this spring, congratulations. But now, it is time to build a life that matters. The world will test you quickly. Follow these 5 steps, and you'll be better prepared to handle whatever life throws your way. Charles Barkley, The Truth About Gay Athletes in the Pros. After the death of Jason Collins, NBA legend Charles Barkley is speaking out on LGBTQ acceptance in professional sports. By Ty Cole, published May 15, 2026. For decades, professional sports have projected a version of masculinity built on toughness, a version that equates strength with being straight. However, Charles Barkley has no issue with saying the quiet part out loud, and that's just what he did this past week on Inside the NBA. During Wednesday night's episode, the NBA Hall of Famer reflected on the death of former NBA player Jason Collins, who The Root previously reported died Tuesday, May 12th, at age 47 after battling brain cancer. While discussing Collins' impact with his fellow analysts, Barkley used the moment to speak candidly about the reality that queer athletes still face in professional sports, admitting that we still live in a homophobic society. The comments came while the panel reflected on Collins becoming the first openly gay active NBA player in 2013, a moment that was widely celebrated, but that also exposed just how uncomfortable many fans and sports figures still are with LGBTQ visibility in professional athletics, a fact Barkley called unfortunate. "Anybody who thinks we ain't got a bunch of gay players in all sports, they're just stupid," he added. The bluntness isn't surprising coming from the Alabama native, who has consistently shown a willingness to defend the queer community, even when doing so isn't necessarily popular in sports spaces. As conversations around inclusion continue to evolve across leagues like the NBA, NFL, and MLB, the veteran sports analyst made it clear he believes many athletes are still forced to hide parts of themselves because of lingering stigma. "There is such animosity toward the gay community, and that's what's really unfortunate," he added. "But if you think there are not more gay players in the NFL, Major League Baseball, and the NBA, you're just stupid." Barkley has consistently shown his support for the LGBTQ community. Back in 2022, during the American Century Celebrity Golf Championship in Lake Tahoe, the 63-year-old went viral after offering an unapologetic message of solidarity while speaking on stage. "I want to say this, if you're gay or transgender, I love you," he began. "And if anybody gives you crap, you tell them Charles says F you." Expert: What Stripped Tennessee Dems Must Do Next to Fight Back. By Phoenix S. Hawley. Published May 17, 2026. Tensions in Tennessee have reached an all-time high after Republican House Speaker Cameron Sexton stripped Democratic lawmakers of all standing House committee assignments this week. The controversial punishment comes in the wake of the fallout from unprecedented redistricting efforts across the country. But in the southern state, growing tensions between parties could cause further disruption as we near the November midterms. We spoke to Michael Kang, a professor at Northwestern University and political law expert, who explained that when you punish lawmakers, you are also punishing their constituents, who no longer have representation. State legislators do a lot of their work in committees and subcommittees. That's where they can display a lot of leadership and initiative and shape things before they even hit the floor, Kang told The Root. So to strip legislators of those assignments and responsibilities and power is a really severe sanction. Things came to a head last week in Nashville when the Republican-controlled House voted to redraw district lines in accordance with the Supreme Court's latest ruling weakening the Voting Rights Act of 1965. In response, Democrats locked arms in protest in the House chamber as Republican representatives voted on the measure, we previously told you. Despite the demonstration, Republican lawmakers passed the map and sent it to Governor Bill Lee to be signed into law. 5 days after the bill's passing, however, every single state Democrat received a letter relieving them from their House duties. You have been removed from all House standing committees and subcommittees. For any questions or more information, please contact Leader Camper, the letter addressed to State Representative Jason Powell read. Another note sent to State Rep. Karen Camper outlined the Democrats' alleged transgressions. The Republican House Speaker accused Democrats of disrupting the democratic and legislative process and creating disorder on the House floor. Camper blasted GOP leadership for punishing her colleagues. When Democrats stand up, speak out, and expose what is happening in this chamber, the response from this supermajority is retaliation, she wrote in a statement obtained by the Tennessee Lookout. We are hurt. We are disappointed. But we are not intimidated. Of the 99 seats in the state House, Republicans hold 75, while Democrats only control 24. Professor Kang told us the degree to which legislators are using their censure powers is concerning. He continued explaining the realistic avenues state Democrats can take to fight their suspension. They could try to sue, he said, but my sense would be that the courts would be reluctant to intervene. With that, Kang added that the best course of action is to garner public attention to the cause. Voters generally don't love these moves of hyperpartisanship, and we don't like to see the political process devolve into raw partisanship, he added. This is why many state Democrats have been more than outspoken over their censorship. Democrats were accused of reprehensible actions, including blocking aisles on the House floor, using prohibited props and noisemakers, and instigating and encouraging disruptions of the legislative process in coordination with paid protesters, according to the letter sent to Representative Camper. In response to the letters, Rep. Jones accused Republicans of perpetuating the same pattern of racial discrimination and authoritarian abuse we have come to expect. State Rep. Justin Jones burned printouts of Confederate flags during the House vote, while other Democrats like State Senator Charlene Oliver stood on her desk, holding a banner calling the gerrymander a Jim Crow effort. Viral videos taken from the chaotic scene even showed State Rep. Justin Pearson confronting highway patrol officers following his older brother's detention. This was all a last-ditch effort to disrupt the House vote on a new voting map, the Root reported on the U.S. Supreme Court's landmark decision breaking down Section 2 of the Voting Rights Act of 1965. Civil rights leaders argued that the court opened the floodgates for the larger disenfranchisement of black and poor voters in the South. Tennessee Republicans became the first state to pass a new map following the SCOTUS ruling. Since then, other GOP-led states have moved forward with their own gerrymandered maps. Well, that's all the time we have for today. This has been Salathiel Regan with Black News and Culture. I hope you've enjoyed today's reading from the audio reading service at the Allen County Public Library in Fort Wayne, Indiana. Take care.
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5: 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This is LGBTQ News and Culture, and I'm your reader Jason with the Audio Reading Service at the Allen County Public Library in Fort Wayne, Indiana. Today I'll be reading from the March-April issue of Out Magazine, Copyright 2026 Equal Pride, starting with Art on Fire. Fire Island Art, 100 Years, a new book edited by John Dempsey, showcases the Queer Haven's awesome impact on the art world by Daniel Reynolds. Fire Island's status as a vacation and haven for queer people is well documented, but lesser known, perhaps, is the small Barrier Island's outsized impact on the art world. A new book, Fire Island Art, 100 Years, is the first major collection to document Fire Island's contributions to art history. Stars like Richard Avedon, Andy Warhol, Paul Cadmus, David Hockney, Peter Hujar, and Robert Mapplethorpe are on display here. But there are also contemporary works from Nicole Eisenman, Lyle Ashton Harris, T.M. Davy, Doran Langberg, Salman Tour, and K.8 Hardy, who are part of the location's recent artistic renaissance. In addition to art and archival materials, the book features essays from writers including Sam Ashby, A.A. Bronson, and Michael Bullock that connect these works to queer culture and history. Ahead, editor John Dempsey, who is also president of the Fire Island Pines Historical Society, discusses the creation and curation of Fire Island Art 100 Years, and how out readers interested in the past can help support queer art's future. What inspired Fire Island Art 100 Years? Two things. The first was reading through the Pines Historical Society website, which is like a living archive of Fire Island's most notable people and events. There are articles for each of the important artists who spent time on the island. I was surprised how many big names had some connection to the place. The second inspiration is what is happening today. Seeing the creative energy of a new generation of artists coming to the island, due in large part to the residency programs of the art and design nonprofit BAFO, and Fire Island Artist Residency. It felt important to have a book that captured both and told the story as one continuous legacy. How did you go about curating which artists to include? It was challenging, frankly. I spent a lot of time talking to people deeply versed in the island's history and built a list of creatives, not just art, but dance, architecture, interior design, who were important to Fire Island's story. I then narrowed the list to visual artists whose work felt the strongest, but who also had the most compelling stories to tell. The hardest part was the contemporary era. How do you do justice to the present while hoping it will stand the test of time? I give a lot of credit to my collaborator, Michael Bullock, who authored the final essay and helped curate the selection of contemporary artists. What did you learn through this process? I was shocked by how much amazing Fire Island material exists, much of it never before published. At the beginning of the project, I was only aware of a fraction of the works we ultimately included. Once I started working with artist estates and archives, I realized how much high-quality material there was to choose from. I could have easily made a book twice the size. Why is this art history important to chronicle? Fran Lebowitz has talked about how AIDS didn't just take a generation of artists. It also took the critics who would have understood, interpreted, and argued for their work. A lot of people have asked why this book hasn't been done before, and I think part of the reason is that the people best positioned to make it were lost alongside the artists. What is an artwork that changed a relationship with Fire Island? When I bought my house in the Pines, it came with a painting by local artist Glenn Wilgus. It depicts the boardwalk that takes you from the meat rack to the beach. The painting feels like part of the house, part of its history. As I visited more homes on the island, I started noticing work by other local artists like John Loeb, Mark Beard, and Farron Bell. People embedded into the fabric of the island. We ultimately dedicated a full chapter to local artists. What makes Fire Island such a muse for artists? There's this quote in the book by Thomas Mann from Death in Venice. "We artists cannot tread the path of beauty without Eros keeping company with us and appointing himself as our guide. Visiting Fire Island is like being transported to another world, where the prevailing aesthetics are sun, sea, sand, and skin. You have some of New York's most creative people gathered in a place of extraordinary natural beauty, combined with a sexually charged party atmosphere. That combination produces some pretty great art." Looking back, what does this century of Fire Island art say about the evolution of the location's queer culture and community? In the afterword, artist and writer Jarrett Ernest makes the astute observation that a lot of the art made on Fire Island, particularly

0: This service is intended solely for individuals who cannot read conventional print due to a disability. Ineligible listeners risk infringing on copyright laws, and KPBS Radio Reading Service is not responsible for any violations that may occur. Our service may not be redistributed without our written consent. If you agree to these conditions, please continue listening.
1: For a diverse range of artists and designers, discover the island for the first time. My hope is that artists working today are inspired by the knowledge that they are building on a foundation created by generations of queer icons who came before them. What are ways outreaders can support queer art on Fire Island? Donate to BAFO and FIAR and attend their events and talks, both on Fire Island and the city. Support local artists at art walks, the FIPAP Biennial Art Show, and at the Visitors Center Gallery in the Pines. And most importantly, buy work from local artists whenever you can. What do you hope readers take away from Fire Island Art 100 Years? My hope is that readers will pick up the book because of their love of Fire Island and discover artists they had never heard of before. The book is really a who's who of major artists: Paul Cadmus, Peter Hujar, Robert Mapplethorpe, David Hockney, and many others. And I think a lot of people will be surprised to see how Fire Island influenced their work. I know it's an art book, but I hope people actually read it. The stories are incredible, and each chapter is a quick, immersive read. Final thoughts? I feel incredibly lucky to have been able to make this book. I'm not a traditional art writer or curator, but so many people put their faith in me along the way. Landing Phaidon as a publisher allowed me to bring in extraordinary writers as collaborators. I'm very proud of how it turned out, and I hope people connect with it. Happy returns. It's tax season. Money Proud author Nick Wolney outlines What to Know Before Filing by Nick Wolney. It was by far the most beautifully embroidered pillow in the classroom, and it was made by 11-year-old me, Nicholas. Definitely not a homosexual Wolney from rural Illinois, desperately angling for praise from the home ec teacher per usual. This time, the lure was to embroider Starry Night in painstaking detail onto a 9x9-inch square of linen from Joanne Fabrics. It's Van Gogh's view from his asylum window after cutting off his own ear, I exclaimed to a grimacing Miss Johnson as I watched her grade my assignment. Interestingly, the original intent of home economics class in America wasn't just so you and I could embroider a gay pillow in seventh grade. It was about learning the homemaking and frugality skills that help you keep your stuff together, and for a long time it included money management skills, life budgeting, and taxes. Home ec in the 20th century was mainly for women, whom we asked to manage the household's money, but dared not trust to have it for themselves. Women often couldn't open a bank account on their own until 1974, and in many states, couldn't get a business loan without a man's signature until 1988. But they were expected to balance the checkbook and figure out the taxes on the man's behalf. As gender roles rightfully softened, personal finance literacy drifted out from under the home ec umbrella, and somewhere along the way, we lost our awareness about how taxes work. If your parents didn't teach you about money, they definitely didn't teach you anything about taxes. So many queer Americans navigate a once-a-year ritual of stress and confusion as they try to figure out what they owe Uncle Sam, or just don't pay, which typically ends in even more taxes and penalties later. We sometimes accidentally set aside the wrong amount of money throughout the year, then are either devastated by a big tax bill or elated by a refund, and we act as though this uncertainty is the best we can do. But taxes aren't a game of chance. They're just arithmetic and some ugly printouts we get in the mail each year. Taxes suck. They know they suck, and they don't care about what you think of them. They've also gotten a lot of work done over the years. The United States tax code is basically 6,800 pages.

ranges of Swiss cheese, with holes and tunnels all over the place that rich people regularly leverage to avoid paying. Many of them are completely legal. This is why you should go dig up your grandpa's old headlamp, glue a few rhinestones to it, and cave dive into a few of these tax tunnels yourself. Part of financial freedom means feeling unbothered by any money-related adulting that gets thrown your way. Taxes are a perennial money to-do, so understanding how they are filed will give you peace of mind. More importantly, there are tax-related actions you can be taking all throughout the year to owe less in taxes and grow your investments faster. Knowing your options might shape how you want to save and spend your money in the future. They'll be here forever, just get over it. Tax revenue is what funds a lot of the amenities we have in our day-to-day lives. Without taxes, there would be no money for public transportation or government-sponsored benefit programs. Tax money pays for government employees' salaries, veterans' benefits, and Social Security, which helps financially support millions of retired workers and people with disabilities so they can live their lives with dignity. Taxes fund education initiatives, defense initiatives, parks, scientific research, and more. Where taxes encounter endless mudslinging and government lobbying is in the details. Who should fund the tax coffers, how much more some citizens should pay than others, and what the fund should and should not be used for. Turn on the evening news right now, and it probably won't be long before there's a story about elected officials or lobbyists arguing about something related to taxes. We can have strong opinions about tax corruption, sure, and it's important to channel that energy into learning and organizing, but you're still going to have to file taxes each year. Tax mistakes often lead to debt. Surprises are for birthday parties and burlesque shows, not taxes. What's tricky about taxes is that you don't often realize you're under-saving until the spring, when you go to file your tax return and are suddenly slapped with a bill for hundreds or thousands of dollars. This can be devastating for adults who don't have much saved up and is another reason people take on debt. Side hustle culture has made these tax bombs increasingly common. When you have an employer, your company is withdrawing taxes from your paycheck on your behalf. But this isn't the case for other forms of income. You need to make sure you're setting money aside for taxes from any side hustles, gigs, independent contractor work, or sole proprietorships. The same goes for capital gains. If you sell an investment for more than you paid for it, you might owe tax on the difference. So remember not to spend every dollar. Taxes are one of life's largest expenses. Taxes are one of the largest expenses you'll have through your lifetime, but there are small decisions you can make, really small. We're talking cream in your coffee level decisions, to whittle down the bill and keep more of the money you earn and invest. A few more percentage points of savings can mean the difference between building wealth and coming up short. For many people, taxes are perceived as a chore, something our parents were stressed out by in the past, and something that takes a big bite out of our paycheck in the present. So our solution is to ignore them as much as we can. The problem with this strategy is that we can't escape taxes unless we leave the country. And LOL, the United States still makes citizens who live abroad file a tax return. So nosy. Also, there are a lot of tax loopholes. So when you're already putting in an effort to make and save more money, the Swiss cheese of it all becomes much more interesting. Cheating on your taxes robs your peace. People cheat on their taxes because they're often able to get away with it. The reason cheaters slip through the cracks is the Internal Revenue Service resources have been limited for a long time. About 160 million returns get filed each year, and there are only so many people working at the agency to enforce everything. The Inflation Reduction Act of 2022 included nearly $80 billion for the IRS to modernize systems. Some of its computers were still from the 1960s. Hire more personnel,
and otherwise improve operations over a 10-year period. This investment may or not see its way through because political power shifted in 2025, and rich people who cheat on their taxes really, really don't want the IRS modernized. One paper from Harvard found that every dollar spent auditing the wealthiest 1% returns $4.25 in tax revenue, and each spent auditing the top 10% could return up to $12 in tax revenue. Turns out, when you try to eat the rich and start chomping on their arm, it really pisses them off. Integrity aside, cheating on your taxes will just leave you feeling anxious and paranoid. There are cooler, sexier, and more legal ways to save money. And when you understand what you'll owe, you can be solutions-focused rather than let the confusion get you down. There are more tax forms than 90-day fiancé spinoffs. It's all fun and games until these forms with weird numbers and letters on them start arriving in the mail. 1090 what? W-2 who? And what's up with these paper sizes? Employers and companies are required to send you income documentation forms by January 31st of each year for the year prior. The most common types of forms to look for are W-2. This is a wages statement from an employer. It documents your employment income, taxes withheld, and any other relevant information. 1099. A statement from non-wage income, such as self-employment income, interest income, or investment income. 1098. These are not income forms, but rather documents that show interest paid on either a mortgage or student loan, or money you spent on tuition. You'll use these for adjustments and deductions to your income when filing your taxes, so keep them in a safe place. If an organization or employer sent you one of these forms, it also sent a copy of the same form to the IRS to cover their own behind. So if you try to pull an, oops, I forgot to include it, the IRS will know, and you're more likely to be audited. If the audit finds that some of your income wasn't initially reported, you'll be asked to pay taxes on that income, plus penalties and interest. Honest mistake, but it happens more often than you might think. Financially secure people know their way around taxes, and as the kiddos say these days, that's on period T. They know what income gets taxed, how it gets taxed, and how moving money around increases or decreases the tax burden. Learn your way around the basics of taxes so you can keep more of what you earn and live a great queer life along the way. LA rides again. The Los Angeles LGBT Center has launched a new California cycling adventure for a good cause. Here's How to Take Part, by Giselle Palomera. The Los Angeles LGBT Center has launched a new 3-day cycling event, Center Ride Out, that will span across Southern California, building on the legacy of its previous cycling event, AIDS/Life Cycle. The center partnered with the San Francisco AIDS Foundation for over 30 years to put on AIDS/Life Cycle, which held its final ride last summer. For decades, our community has come together to ride for something greater than ourselves, says Joe Hollandoner, CEO of the Los Angeles LGBT Center. Center Ride Out honors a rich legacy while charting a bold path forward, celebrating our progress, and recommits us to fight for health equity, compassion, and visibility for all LGBTQ+ people. The ride will take place April 24th through 26th, with riders traveling from Los Angeles to San Diego through Riverside County. There's also an option to participate virtually, allowing registered spinfluencers to support riders from home and raise funds. Day 1 and Day 3 will feature long endurance rides of between 80 and 100 miles, while Day 2 offers a choose-your-own-adventure option from 20 to 100 miles, or a day of rest at base camp. Each day will feature a different experience, ranging from city streets to scenic climbs. At base camp each night, there will be drag performances, shared meals,
and other festivities. In addition to supporting the LA LGBT Center, the ride will donate 10% of its proceeds to the San Diego LGBT Community Center and the LGBTQ Community Center of the Desert. We're uniting cyclists, volunteers, and supporters across Southern California to celebrate who we are and why we ride, for community, for pride, and for the future of LGBTQ plus equity, says Melissa Lewis, director of Center Ride Out. Whether a first-time rider or a seasoned cyclist, there's a place for you on this ride. Every participant helps move our mission forward. 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This article was written as part of the Future of Queer Media Fellowship Program at The Advocate, which is underwritten by a generous gift from Morrison Media Group. The program helps support the next generation of LGBTQ plus journalists. Well, that's all the time we have for today. This has been Jason with LGBTQ News and Culture. I hope you've enjoyed today's reading from the audio reading service at the Allen County Public Library in Fort Wayne, Indiana.

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1: 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This recording is intended solely for individuals who are blind or have low vision.
2: Hello and welcome to the January 2025 edition of the Denver Urban Spectrum. Your reader's name is Susan Shirey. This week we're picking it up on page 16 with this article by Ruby Jones. Center for Equity and Excellence in Aviation takes flight at Denver Airport Station. A groundbreaking initiative at Denver Airport Station, DEN, is set to transform opportunities in the aviation industry with a focus on underserved communities. The Center for Equity and Excellence in Aviation, CEEA, aims to inspire young people, create career pathways, and foster innovation, all while honoring pioneers of aviation who paved the way. Quote, "The idea has always been, how do we make sure that this economic opportunity benefits those that may never get on a plane or work at the airport?" End quote, said DEN Chief Executive Officer Phil Washington during a program announcing the initiative on December 16th. He went on, quote, "We began to think, how can we build a center of equity and excellence in aviation to expose young people, not just here in Denver, but all over the country, to the aviation infrastructure space? If they walk in and say, I want to be a pilot, we want to show them how to become a pilot. If they say, I want to be an aircraft mechanic, we want to show them that pathway." End quote. CEEA is being constructed in a previously unused space at the airport that had been vacant for nearly 30 years. Another quote, "When I first arrived and saw this space, I thought, you didn't use it in 30 years, and now there are plans?" End quote, Washington recounted, emphasizing his determination to use the area for programs that would change lives. Built on three key pillars, CEEA will support small, minority, and women-owned businesses, building clear career pathways for young people, and advancing research and innovation in aviation. Next section, building career pathways. The center's career pathways program has already made a significant impact, with leaders visiting 200 schools over the past 2 years to introduce aviation as a career option. Quote, "We want young people to understand that aviation isn't just about flying planes, it's about creating a future," said Washington. He went on, "It's about generational wealth. It's about opportunity. This is a cradle-to-senior leadership pathway from grade school to senior leadership. Somewhere along the way, kids will see they can have a career in this space." End quote. For Ed Dwight, the nation's first black astronaut candidate and one of the events, the nation's first black astronaut candidate, and one of the event's distinguished guests, the CEEA, represents both progress and a reminder of the challenges that minorities have faced in the aviation industry. Dwight, who was nominated to NASA's astronaut program by President John F. Kennedy, shared his personal story of resilience. Quote, "I'll try not to bore you too much about the details of what it has taken all these years for minorities, blacks as well as browns and women, to have equity in the field of aviation, he said. He went on. The field of aviation saved my little tiny butt. It wasn't just about flying. It was about the discipline, the education, and the character I developed. End quote. Crediting his success to his mother's forward-thinking vision, Dwight shared, quote, my mother had this crazy idea that the best thing that could happen to someone is to be born into this country. She believed that the job of people with advantage was to spend their lives helping those who were disadvantaged. That was her teaching. She believed the second most important thing in your life is what you're going to do with it. End quote. Next section, innovation and inclusion. Following CEEA's first pillar and second pillars to support small minority and women-owned businesses and career aspirations, the program's third pillar, research and innovation, seeks to establish Denver as a hub for aviation progress. Quote, we want to be the test bed for innovation, Washington said. He goes on, if people want to try things in aviation, we want them to come to us first. We want the aviation industry to know that the Rocky Mountain region is where you find talent, where you recruit your future workforce. End quote. The center's plans also include addressing critical needs like childcare for trainees and employees. Quote, we're building a short-term childcare facility so people who come to train here can drop their kids off for a couple of hours. It's just the first step. We know it's hard for younger parents, moms and dads alike, to balance training and childcare. End quote. Next section, honoring aviation pioneers. CEEA will celebrate aviation's rich history by dedicating its largest space, the Hall of Equity, to two iconic figures, Ed Dwight and Bessie Coleman. Coleman, the first Black and Native American woman to obtain a pilot's license, was represented at the event by her great-niece, Gigi Coleman. Quote, we are honored to celebrate pioneers like Ed Dwight and Bessie Coleman, said Coleman. She went on, their stories of overcoming challenges inspire the very mission of this center. End quote. Dwight shared a heartfelt reflection on the honor. He said, quote, I just never thought anything like this would happen. There's no words in the language to show my appreciation for this dedication and the cause that it represents. Education saved me, and what's happening here will save and inspire so many more. End quote. Gigi Coleman echoed the sentiment, sharing her family's pride in Bessie Coleman's legacy. Quote, my great aunt believed that nothing should hold you back, not race, not gender. She worked tirelessly to make her dreams a reality, and it's incredible to see her honored here today. End quote. Final section, a future of opportunity. With construction at 50% completion, organizers are optimistic about the CEEA's impact on the local community and beyond. Quote, this center will change lives. It is about equity, opportunity, and innovation, said DEN's executive leader. He emphasized, quote, we want the aviation industry to come here and say, if you want the best, go to Denver, end quote. The CEEA space will feature a state-of-the-art facility, including a 70,000-square-foot space designed by minority-owned firms and built by Sky Blue Builders. 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Washington concluded, quote, this isn't just a center, it's a doorway to the future, a future where everyone has a chance to take flight. End quote. End of article. Editor's note. To learn more about CEEA, visit www.flydenver.com/business-and-community/CEEA. There are three photos accompanying the article featuring the participants smiling at the camera. The first one is of five people, left to right, Phil Washington, Ed Dwight, Jacqueline Withers, Gigi Holman, and Denver Mayor Mike Johnson. Second photo is the three receiving a plaque, Ed Dwight, Gigi Coleman, and Jacqueline Withers. They're each holding the plaque, which is a circle, fairly large circle, anyway, and it's words around the outer rim say Bessie Coleman, Ed Dwight, DEN, Hall of Equity, with their faces pictured in the center in kind of sepia tone. And the final photo is of Ed and Barbara Dwight smiling broadly for the camera as a couple. Turning the page, the spread for 18 and 19, we have two separate articles, one page each. And page 18, face the moment, a call to stand together for health, justice, and resilience by Alicia Brown, executive director of the Be Well Health and Wellness Initiative. In the wake of this election season, many of us are feeling a sense of loss, frustration, and concern for our communities. Now more than ever, we are reminded that the strength we need resides within us, within our communities, and within the power we hold together to shape our future. It is a time to come together and take responsibility for the well-being of our neighborhoods, families, and ourselves. This is why the Be Well Health and Wellness Initiative, parentheses, Be Well, is launching the Face the Moment campaign. A call to each of us to rise, act, and take charge of what we can control in our own communities. The Face the Moment campaign encourages all of us to step forward, working together to tackle health inequities, address social challenges, and confront barriers that impact our lives daily. We are in a moment of both challenge and opportunity, and it is up to us to shape what comes next. Next section. What is the moment? This moment is critical. We find ourselves at a juncture where the need for justice, health equity, and community resilience is paramount. From health disparities to economic challenges, these times are calling us to action. This moment is our chance to unite, ensuring that our communities are strong, connected, and prepared to overcome the obstacles we face. For that, we each must be strong as well. Next section, why face the moment? Facing the moment requires courage, ownership, and the willingness to take meaningful steps toward change. Relying on the strength of our neighborhoods, we can work together to reduce health disparities, promote mental wellness, and build systems that provide fair access to essential resources. By taking action today, we're building a legacy of hope and resilience that will benefit generations to come. Next section, how to face the moment with Be Well. The Face the Moment campaign offers straightforward, impactful ways to make a difference. Here's how you can join us in building a stronger, healthier community. Subsection, engage in Be Well programs. We offer wellness programs, health resources, and community initiatives that support individual and neighborhood well-being. From fitness and nutrition workshops to mental health resources, our programs are designed to meet the diverse needs of our communities. Next, get involved in policy and advocacy. Lasting change requires advocacy. Join us in supporting policies that address health disparities, mental health, and healthcare access. Every voice is needed to push for policies that support our values and health. And support youth and education. Our future depends on the next generation. Through youth-led initiatives like the Be Well Youth Council, we work to build young leaders who are dedicated to advancing health and justice. Their voices and leadership are essential to a brighter, more equitable future. And finally, become a block captain. As a block captain, you lead locally by organizing neighbors, sharing resources, and mobilizing support on key community issues. This grassroots leadership strengthens bonds and empowers communities from within. Next section, who should face the moment? Every one of us has a role to play. Whether you're a longtime community member, a parent, a young person with a vision, or simply someone who cares about the future, Face the Moment invites you to step forward. Together, we have the power to make the changes our communities need while creating a future where everyone has access to wellness, opportunity, and justice. And next section, a special invitation. Nominate a community leader for the Be Well Awards. At Be Well, we believe in honoring those who consistently make a difference, inspire others, and embody the spirit of the Face the Moment campaign. We are thrilled to announce the Be Well Awards taking place February 5th, 2025. We invite you to nominate a community leader who has shown extraordinary dedication to our shared values of health, justice, and community resilience. 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And next session, join us. Now is the time to act, to connect, and to support one another. The Face the Moment campaign is our way of coming together as a community to respond to the challenges before us with strength and unity. By joining Be Well in this movement, you are choosing to stand with us, to make a difference, and to build a future we can be proud of. Let's stand together, honor our community leaders, and commit to making 2025 a year of resilience, health, and unity. End of article. Editor's note. For more information about Be Well, and that is without capitals, small letter B and small letter W, visit www.bewellconnect.net. At the bottom of this page, we have a single ad in the corner. The tangerine background and white lettering. How are you feeling about your hair? Serenity, spelled with an I on the end instead of a Y. Serenity Hair Studios, 1582 South Parker Road, number 305, Denver, Colorado, 80231. Book now! 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Phone number 720-338-1181. Next page is 19. Article is by Ruby Jones. Celebrating Legacy and Community, the 41st Annual Hiawatha Davis Jr. Luncheon. On December 6th, members of the Denver community gathered to honor an enduring legacy of one of its most respected leaders at the 41st Annual Hiawatha Davis Jr. Luncheon. Hosted by Councilwoman Chantel M. Lewis of District 8, this cherished event celebrated the contributions of Hiawatha Davis Jr., a trailblazing public servant. Each year, it serves as an opportunity to recognize local leaders whose lifetime achievements have shaped the fabric of the Denver community. Next section, the legacy of Hiawatha Davis Jr. Hiawatha Davis Jr., a Denver native and former District 8 City Council member, left an indelible mark on the city he served from 1983 to 1999. A fierce advocate for justice, equality, and community empowerment. Davis was instrumental in initiatives that improved the quality of life for residents of Northeast Denver. Known for his dedication to education, civil rights, and public service, Davis embodied the words of Frederick Douglass, quote, "If there is no struggle, there is no progress," end quote. Throughout his career, Davis worked tirelessly to create opportunities for underserved communities. His legacy includes contributions to economic development, affordable housing, and fostering unity among Denver's diverse neighborhoods. The luncheon that bears his name serves as an annual reminder of his unwavering commitment to public service and his profound impact on the lives of Denver residents. Next section. Honoring lifetime achievements. This year's luncheon celebrated the accomplishments of several distinguished community members with prestigious lifetime achievement awards presented by Councilwoman Lewis and Colorado Senator James Coleman Sr. These awards recognized individuals whose work has significantly advanced the city's progress. They are as follows: Evangelist James H. Coleman, a husband, father, and U.S. veteran who has been serving his country and ministering the gospel for more than 70 years worldwide. Next, Rosalind B. Harris, a dedicated community leader and advocate who has been a pillar of support for marginalized groups. Using her media platform as Denver Urban Spectrum's publisher to amplify voices and foster inclusivity. Earlene Brown, posthumously recognized for her pivotal role in shaping future generations while providing mentorship and encouraging young people to strive for excellence. The Honorable Wellington E. Webb, Denver's first black mayor, whose visionary leadership transformed the city's infrastructure, economy, and social policies. The Honorable William J. Webb, a political trailblazer who championed educational reform and cultural preservation throughout her enduring career and left a lasting legacy of progress and innovation. Next section, a day of celebration and reflection. The luncheon program featured a rich tapestry of activities that honored Davis's legacy and celebrated the community's collective achievements. It began with a labor and land acknowledgement by Councilwoman Lewis, followed by a moving rendition of the Black National Anthem by Claudette Sweet. Attendees were treated to inspirational speeches, festive music by Danette Hollowell and The Good Guys, and a holiday sing-along that brought everyone together in the spirit of unity. The meal, catered by Open Range Gourmet, showcased a delicious menu of ham, mashed potatoes, southern-style greens, and sweet potato pie casserole, symbolizing the warmth and hospitality of the Denver community. Next section, looking ahead. The Hiawatha Davis Jr. Luncheon continues to be a cornerstone event in Denver, providing a space for reflection, recognition, and community connection. As the city grows and evolves, the values and vision of Hiawatha Davis Jr. remain a guiding light, inspiring leaders and citizens alike to work toward a brighter, more equitable future. Through this annual celebration, Denver not only honors its past, but also builds a foundation for continued progress, embodying the spirit of Hiawatha Davis Jr. and the remarkable individuals who carry his torch forward. End of article. And there are 6 photos accompanying this article in the center of the page, with happy participants smiling at the camera. One of those includes Santa and Mrs. Claus. Its caption says, "Santa Claus and Auntie Claus, Awantai Anderson and Midian Schaffner." They're dressed in red with white trim, of course. Then we have a group photo at the top, which does not have a caption, except it says, "Elected officials." Smiling folks, 6 of them. Below that, we have a photo of Chantel M. Lewis, William J. Webb, and James Coleman. Next to that, we have Chantel M. Lewis, Rosalind B. Harris, and James Coleman. The 2 below those, evangelist James H. Coleman and James Coleman, are pictured. 1 in a lavender suit, the elder. And finally, we have James Coleman, Wellington E. Webb, pardon me, and Chantel M. Lewis. Mr. Webb is holding some red flowers. You can almost identify them. Turning to the spread for pages 20 and 21. 1 page each. First, we have page 20, 5th edition of Colorado Black Health Resources Directory, a free compilation of wellness resources for culturally responsive care. No author mentioned here. The Colorado Black Health Collaborative, CBHC, a community-based nonprofit committed to improving health and wellness in Colorado's Black, African, and African-American communities, recently released the 2024 Colorado Black Health Resources Directory, sponsored by Connect for Health Colorado, the state's official insurance marketplace. This is the 5th edition of the directory. CBHC launched the 1st edition in 2010 in response to community requests for information about culturally responsive healthcare providers. The directory is updated every 3 years and has become a trusted source of reliable information for seniors, families, and individuals seeking treatment by Black health professionals. Quote, "We've gathered important insights into the experiences of Black patients within the healthcare system. While there are some positive elements, many individuals exhibit reluctance to engage with the system or actively seek out providers who better align with their needs due to their treatment," end quote, stated Dr. Terry Richardson, co-founder of CBHC. According to the U.S. Census Bureau, African Americans comprise about 14% of the population. However, the Association of American Medical Colleges reports that only 5.2% of physicians are African American. In addition, many healthcare systems lack a record of their provider's race and ethnicity, which makes identifying a Black doctor and compiling a complete list of Black healthcare providers and resources challenging. CBHC employs a multifaceted strategy to identify these essential providers. The 2024 Colorado Black Health Resources Directory is a free compilation of wellness resources carefully assembled by Black Coloradans for Black Coloradans seeking to connect with doctors they feel at ease with. It features culturally responsive doctors, dentists, specialists, and holistic practitioners, along with articles and information about community-based tools that meet various health-related needs, including faith, fitness, nutrition, maternal health, mental health, senior care, veteran support, youth services, and much more. Quote, the directory serves as a self-advocacy tool for individuals and families in Colorado who often face notable disparities in the healthcare system and who are at greater risk for certain health conditions, end quote, says Kevin Patterson, CEO of Connect for Health Colorado. He goes on, quote, many individuals feel more at ease and trustful when working with the provider who understands their background and lived experience. End quote. The directory is the most comprehensive source of Black health information in Colorado and provides listing for doctors and specialists from Fort Collins to Pueblo. It contains information about accepted insurance carriers and the availability of telehealth. 20 grassroots organizations are also featured, along with Black health-related articles from over a dozen individuals. End of article. Editor's note. The 2024 Colorado Black Health Resources Directory is available online at blackhealthresources.org. 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Page 21, next article. The Honorable William J. Webb. These are words printed over a photo of her and another woman with microphones sitting in chairs. And it says, the Honorable William J. Webb receives recognition from the Colorado Women's Chamber of Commerce by Ruby Jones. The Colorado Women's Chamber of Commerce, CWCC, recently hosted an inspiring Athena Leadership Award reception during the final Powerful Voices Conversation series of 2024. With a special keynote address by, quote, happiness expert Ellie Benson, guests gathered on the 38th floor of the Grand Hyatt Hotel Pinnacle Club to celebrate the accomplishments of one of Colorado's most influential figures, the Honorable William J. Webb. The Athena Leadership Award, celebrated globally, is an accolade that honors individuals who demonstrate excellence, creativity, and initiative in their professional endeavors. The award's emphasis on fostering community and empowering women has made it a beacon for acknowledging trailblazers whose efforts create ripples of positive change. Webb's rich, transformative legacy exemplifies these ideals. She was presented the Lifetime Achievement Award in honor of her storied career and unwavering commitment to civil rights, social equity, and justice. As the first Black woman elected to the Colorado House of Representatives, she shattered barriers and brought a relentless focus to issues of equality and fairness. Her tenure included serving on the Joint Budget Committee, where she championed initiatives that sought to uplift marginalized communities. Among her many achievements, her pivotal role in establishing Martin Luther King Jr. Day as a holiday stands out. However, her advocacy was not without resistance. She faced significant opposition, but persevered with dignity and strong determination. After a lengthy effort to pass the legislation, Colorado became one of the first states to formally recognize this holiday, a testament to Webb's ability to unite communities around a shared vision of justice. In her acceptance speech, Webb reflected on her journey and the values that guided her advocacy. She emphasized the importance of community support, persistence, and the belief in the righteousness of one's cause. Her speech resonated deeply with attendees, reminding them of the power of courage and the necessity of allies in achieving meaningful progress. Following a tribute video, which highlighted Webb's steadfast advocacy, Benson offered insights on cultivating joy and resilience, emphasizing themes of gratitude and altruism. The reception included remarks from Jim Chavez of the Community College of Denver Foundation, who underscored the alignment between the missions of CWCC and his organization in supporting women and minority students. The evening concluded with the call to action by CWCC representatives, who urged attendees to continue

0: This service is intended solely for individuals who cannot read conventional print due to a disability. Ineligible listeners risk infringing on copyright laws, and KPBS Radio Reading Service is not responsible for any violations that may occur. Our service may not be redistributed without our written consent. If you agree to these conditions, please continue listening.
1: 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Again, the article is accompanied by quite a few photos of smiling participants. The first one, of course, at the top of probably her receiving the award or being interviewed. And we don't have captions for any of the photos, but people are having a good time. Turning to the spread for 22 and 23 pages, we have a full article taking up the whole spread. Title: Be a Good Person. A community-driven brand with a powerful message of positivity. By Stacy Nareen. And we do have a photo of a young man with a white baseball cap on, and he's pointing to the camera with his arms outstretched toward the camera, and he's wearing a sweatshirt that says Be a Good Person with Colorado's logo underneath. In the heart of Denver's River North Art District, Rhino, a local clothing brand is making a powerful impact through style and purpose. Founded by Darian Simon and Julian Donaldson, all caps, Be a Good Person, parentheses, B-A-G-P, is more than a clothing line. It's a movement built on spreading positivity, fostering community, and prioritizing sustainability. Quote, our mission is to share the power of positivity. As a brand and community, we aim to leave a positive impact on our environment, communities, and planet. End quote, says BAGP Chief Executive Officer Drick Bernstein. He goes on, quote, it's about being kind and compassionate while taking responsibilities for our actions. Next section, the origins of good, quote, it's not be a good white person, be a good black person, be a good straight person, be a good Republican person. It's just about being a good person, end quote, said Simon during the 2019 Fetch Holiday Market on Broadway. He goes on, quote, the thing is, there's a million ways to do it. Anybody that wears it can find something they believe in it, end quote. When Simon and classmate Donaldson dreamed up the idea for the brand in 2015, it was in response to an assignment from their art teacher, who instructed the high school students to create something with an impact. The young men came up with the concept while sitting in a basement in the metropolitan suburb of Aurora. At the time, social media was booming, and the partners saw a need for a message of hope amid a rapidly changing social environment. Donaldson told CBS4, quote, it brings us back to the middle ground. People are finding they have something in common with the person they never thought they'd have something in common with, end quote. Starting with simple stickers that featured the now iconic stacked logo, the response was overwhelming. Over time, this evolved into a diverse line of t-shirts, hoodies, and accessories designed not only to spark conversations, but to unify people. Next section, triumph over tragedy.

0: In 2020, Simon was involved in a devastating incident that left a hole in his heart and ignited a fire around the brand's message. On June 10, 2020, Simon and his girlfriend, Isabella Bella Thallis, were walking their dog in the ballpark neighborhood when a deranged gunman fired 24 bullets from his window using a high-powered rifle. Thallis, who had just celebrated her 21st birthday, was pronounced dead at the scene. The upcoming entrepreneur was left with a shattered femur and a strong sense of purpose. Quote, "Life can go by in a blink, so you have to think about what you can do to make a difference today," end quote, Simon told 303 magazine in anticipation of the flagship store's pandemic era opening. Quote, "This new space we have isn't so much about selling products as it is about creating an environment people feel safe enough in to spread positivity every day," end quote. For Bernstein, who is guiding BAGP away from its tragic past and into a future of fashion success, a commitment to spreading positivity informs every decision he makes to move the company closer to its primary goal of making the world a better place. Next section, building community through fashion. While clothing is central to the brand's identity, its mission goes far deeper. Bernstein, Simon's stepbrother, says the company's tagline has become a way of life for its founders, staff, and for those who proudly display the recognizable logo. Quote, he says, "At Be a Good Person, we're more than just a fashion brand. We're a community built on unity, connection, and a universal message of goodness." End quote. Reads a quote on the company's website, which asks visitors to share what the message means to them personally. In addition to creating apparel that appeals to fashion-forward consumers, the brand is creating change with its support for local and national initiatives. On December 19th, BAGP hosted its 8th annual Good Party, featuring a North Pole shopping experience, live music, and a collection of socks for donations to individuals in need. For every sock donation, attendees received discounts on BAGP merchandise. Quote, "It's our way of ensuring everyone, from small business owners to creatives, has a space to come together during the holidays," Bernstein shares. Since 2016, the company has worked with the Make-A-Wish organization, raising more than $500,000 to support children with critical illnesses while alleviating stress for their families. The company has also partnered with other youth-serving agencies in Denver and Arizona, along with supporting No Kid Hungry, using its platform to foster connections and give back to underserved communities. In July, they announced a partnership with the Denver Zoo Conservation Alliance. Quote, "Their dedication to not only improving the zoo, but also enhancing the lives of their animals and the community truly resonated with us," end quote, the company published on its blog, directing consumers to purchase a limited edition collection that reflects the brand's commitment to making a meaningful impact. I have to take a moment and say I'm not completely sure. The pronunciation might be BAGP for their acronym, but I'm saying BAGP. Anyway, BAGP/BAGP also supports the Isabella Joy Thallis Foundation to provide funding for arts programs and scholarships for aspiring creatives. Founded in memory of Thallis's life, the foundation's mission is to heal and bring people together through the power of art, kindness, and fashion. Next section, what's ahead? Brand collaborations with Lululemon and the Denver Broncos have catapulted the company into the national spotlight. Now with an additional retail location in Park Meadows Mall, BAGP's team of 15 has bold plans for 2025. Quote, our dream is to be an international brand, one that transcends language and geography to make a difference, end quote, says Bernstein, who aims to expand into new regions and markets, elevate their product lines, amplify their global presence. The company also remains deeply rooted in its Colorado origins, with the hometown collection that incorporates state flag-inspired designs. Quote, we're proud Coloradans, and our collections reflect that unique connection to this beautiful state, end quote, Bernstein adds. A cornerstone of the Bagpee's philosophy is the correlation between ethical behavior and sustainability. In 2024, they embraced pre-order systems to minimize product waste, ensuring every item produced had a purpose. They're also exploring sustainable fabrics and manufacturing practices, continuously striving to reduce their environmental footprint. The CEO explains, quote, being a good person ties into small intentional acts, whether it's picking up trash or conserving resources. It's not about being perfect, but striving for better. End quote. Last section, join the movement. Through simple yet profound messages and actions, Be a Good Person reminds us of the collective power of kindness, positivity, and community. As Bernstein puts it, quote, being a good person isn't about perfection. It's about making the world a little brighter, one step at a time. End of article. Editor's note. To follow the brand's journey and learn more, visit www.beagoodperson.com/blogs. I will read four ads that accompany these pages. The bottom of page 22. In the center of that ad, Eyesore Scrap Removal is here to help. 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Angel Earring Dolls. Phone number 562-381-0594. 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And stacked column at the half of page 23, we have at the top, international mixed media fine artist Dr. Thomas Elias Lockhart III, artwork for any occasion, home, business, gifts, and merch in a separate color. So he does have a jacket with a fist in red on the front of that. This would be under the merch column. And a bag, carrying bag, satchel. And some pillow covers. The section that has home, business, and gifts show sculptures, paintings, drawings. Very beautiful. LockhartGallery.com. T underline Lockhart, that's spelled L-O-C-K-H-A-R-T, T underline Lockhart Gallery, and Facebook, and at Thomas Lockhart Gallery, I believe Thomas, well, hang on, that's either Thomas E. Lockhart, or Thomas is spelled with an E on the end. And pardon me, I'm correcting myself. Yes, that's the E for his middle name. So THOMASE gallery. Underneath that, this one runs every month and is for the Majestic Lodge, Breckenridge, Colorado. 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With about 8 photos of interior spaces to the lodge, all quite beautiful. Turning the page, we have the spread for 24 and 25, and this will be a single article accompanied by quite a few ads. Preserving the History of the Owl Club. I don't see an author's name at this point. History Colorado has announced the addition of the building that houses the Owl Club to the National Register of Historic Places as part of the Colorado Heritage for All initiative. Connected to the Owl Club of Denver, a prominent all-black philanthropic social club founded in 1941 by 8 hardworking railroad Pullmans, waiters and businessmen, the building is recognized for its important connections to black heritage and the social history of the Mile High City. Quote, "The history of the Owl Club of Denver is a uniquely American story and deserves to be recognized as part of the national historic record," end quote, says Don DePrince, History Colorado president and CEO and state historic preservation officer. Quote, "For more than 7 decades, this social organization has empowered the black community of Denver, including providing support in the face of racist and segregationist policies and practices in the not-so-distant past. This building rightfully deserves its spot on the National Register and is a gleaming example of the important histories that Colorado Heritage for All is meant to preserve," end quote. Located at 2815 Madison Street, the Owl Club building is a single-story rectangular structure of modernist design that was constructed in 1951 and purchased by the Owl Club in 1960 after more than a decade of fundraising. While the building underwent significant alterations in 1968, it still sports its original red Roman brick facade and has been diligently maintained by the Owl Club, who use it as their headquarters and clubhouse to this day to preserve its historical integrity. The integrity of the building is also reflected in the surrounding block, which still predominantly comprises houses that reflect construction methods of the 1950s to 60s. As a tangible cornerstone of Denver's black community, the Owl Club building continues to preserve an important part of the city's history by centering the story of one of the few black fraternal and social organizations in the mid-20th century. Dedicated to black excellence, the Owl Club uplifted its community even before the nationally recognized civil rights movements of the 1960s and 70s. And played an important role in the lives of a number of prominent Denverites. In recent years, History Colorado has worked closely with the Owl Club to preserve their history and raise awareness of their storied membership. Quote, "The Owl Club of Denver's journey with History Colorado since August of 2022 has been nothing short of incredible," end quote, says Ronald Washington, Owl Club financial secretary and historian. He goes on, quote, Our legacy has been enhanced through the digital capture of 73 years of our debutante program, the exposure of our organization's history by the outstanding Legacies of Excellence exhibit currently on display, and our successful campaign to become listed on the National and State Register of Historic Places. We are profoundly grateful for the opportunities History Colorado has afforded us. End quote. Being close to the end of the time for this week, I'm going to stop this article midway and pick it up again at the beginning with next week's readings. Anyway, thank you so much for joining us for the reading of the January edition of the Denver Urban Spectrum.
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1: 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It is specifically designed for and directed to people with visual, physical, learning, language, or other disabilities and conditions that prevent them from reading printed materials.
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3: Welcome. This is The Atlantic, and I'm your reader, Susan, with the audio reading service at the Allen County Public Library in Fort Wayne, Indiana. Today, I will begin reading with an article from the September 2026 issue of The Atlantic by The Atlantic Monthly Group. But first, a description of the cover illustration of this month's issue. The illustration is a silhouette of a human figure cut out of a piece of parchment paper on which a large college seal has been printed. The silhouette is of a man, rendered in a deep garnet red. The outline of a jacket, trousers, and shoes are visible, and the figure walks away with a slightly hunched posture, with one foot slightly raised, caught in mid-stride. The seal is of Bates College. It consists of a circular emblem rendered in a faded garnet, like red ink stamped lightly on parchment. The seal bears the Latin words Academia Batsina around its circumference and the year 1855. Laurel leaves surround a Latin motto in its center, though the motto itself is blocked from view by the silhouetted figure. White text on the silhouette reads, Confessions of a Token Black Professor, Why I Lost Faith in Academia, by Tyler Austin Harper. In the upper right-hand corner of the cover, the Atlantic logo, a large serif capital letter A, appears in the same garnet as the silhouette. The Atlantic provides the following behind-the-cover commentary on the image, written by Paul Spella, senior art director. In this month's cover story, Confessions of a Token Black Professor, Tyler Austin Harper recounts his decision to leave a tenure-track assistant professorship at Bates College in Maine. One of the few black faculty members, Harper came to find that the college's performative commitment to social justice suffocating and ultimately hypocritical. On the cover, the outline of a lone figure walks away, set against the Bates seal. Our first article today will be from the September issue, and it will be entitled Kevin Dowdell's Boys. When a veteran firefighter vanished on 9/11, his teenage sons went looking for him. By Sally Jenkins. To a firefighter who is inside one, a fire creates as much darkness as heat. Flames start bright but throw off smoke that can swathe everything in pitch black. Lieutenant Kevin Dowdell did not fight fires so much as he groped through and problem-solved them, relying on half-blind judgment and expertise and his fellow firefighters to keep flaming debris off his back. At the cindering end of a successful 24-hour shift with the New York City Fire Department, Kevin would hang up his helmet, so ash-rubbed that it looked salty, and drive home to his wife and two sons in Rockaway Beach, Queens. "Oh, we had a good job last night," he'd say, elated as well as exhausted. By good, his family knew he meant the fire had been big. In his innermost firefighter's heart, Kevin liked it when the alarms went off. A good job broke the tedium of drills and donut dunking in the firehouse kitchen. It caught on Kevin's whole mind and body. He had to calculate burn rates and airflow while wielding 40 pounds of gear. Fire needs four elements: oxygen, heat, fuel, and a chemical reaction. Deprive a fire of even one of those and it goes out. But in New York, a steel-stacked, deep-tunneled metropolis with architecture ranging from tenements to glass towers, the interaction of the elements is complex. One of the questions on the test to become a lieutenant: what is the expansion factor of a 100-foot steel beam as it reaches the inherent heat level of 1,000 degrees Fahrenheit? A firefighter had to be part chemist, part engineer, and part daredevil. But the mission itself was simple. You show up on someone's worst day and try to make it better, Kevin told his sons, Patrick and James. The FDNY had a saying. There were people who just worked for the department for a paycheck, and then there were firefighters. Kevin was a firefighter. They loved to go to a fire, his widow, Rose Ellen, told me, sitting at Patrick's kitchen table in Rockaway Beach. They're waiting for a good fire. But on September 11, 2001, Kevin met a fire that looked like hell's own flames. It burned a quarter of a mile up in the sky, unreachable by any ladder, almost at the top of the World Trade Center's Twin Towers. Kevin's unit, Rescue 4 in Queens, arrived about 20 minutes after the second hijacked plane had hit. He would have read the color of the smoke and picked apart the elements of the fire: aviation fuel, combustible office materials, and an oxygen-rich chimney effect. They did not make for a good fire. They made for an uncontainable one. Nevertheless, Kevin led his men into the South Tower. 25 years after the attacks, "Never Forget" is a T-shirt slogan. A third of the American public is too young to recall that day. Anniversaries have become rote rituals in which politicians describe scenes they did not witness, and national unity that no longer exists. To get beyond the benumbed abstraction, it's necessary to remember with specificity. September 11th was a lived event. One way to recall it meaningfully, then, is through a life. Kevin Dowdell was handsome in a regular way, with dark brown hair in an old-fashioned side comb and a lean triangle of a face that tapered to a good chin. But he had some gravel in him, and his forearms were as thick as the fat end of a baseball bat. He was the grandson of an Irish longshoreman who'd left a dying fishing port in Fingal and arrived at Ellis Island in 1904 with $3 in his pocket. Kevin's father, a butcher, raised seven children on leftover bologna ends in an 1,100-square-foot row house in Brooklyn. At the age of 18, Kevin went to work as a sandhog, the nickname for miners who dug the city's maze of tunnels that carry cars, steam, sewers, and water. He spent his early manhood descending hundreds of feet into compression chambers, which sometimes caused the staggers or chokes, as sandhogs called the bends. He dynamited through rock and dug out muck up to his knees. Slow, grimy work, so hazardous that it was said to kill a man for every mile. But a four-hour shift paid as if you'd worked eight. When he wasn't sandhogging, he was at Rockaway Beach, where he surfed and hung out in Jacob Riis Park with a crowd from his old Brooklyn neighborhoods. Among them was Rose Ellen Fidel, a tall, slim, 18-year-old college student. At first, he was too shy to make eye contact, but he eventually got her number. They dated for 5 years, which was how long it took him to get out of sandhogging, and she never doubted that he would. Between shifts, he studied for and took every civil service exam in the city. In 1980, Kevin qualified to be a police officer, and he married Rose Ellen, who had become a school teacher. He spent just a year wearing a badge before he transferred to the fire department, intrigued by a brother-in-law's stories about how satisfying the job was. Rose Ellen had Patrick on Easter Sunday, 1983. When they brought the baby home and relatives crowded to hold him, Kevin refused to let go. "Nobody's touching him," he joked. The Dowdells moved to the Rockaways, known as Irish Riviera, for its enclaves of firefighters and cops. where the neighbors might swap shifts so you could spend time with your kids. Kevin found a small bungalow that wasn't winterized and renovated it with his own two hands. They were so poor that they couldn't afford a stove at first. Instead, they cooked on a hot plate. When James came 17 months after Patrick, they put a second crib in the tiny nursery. You had to, like, slide between them, turn sideways, Rose Ellen said. Kevin often worked 7 days a week. When he was off duty, he laid hardwood floors and tile to make extra money. If he got home from work and found the boys in bed, sometimes he'd wake them up just to spend a little time with them. Come on, let's take a walk. They'd stroll down Rockaway Beach to look for old glass bottles, then get an ice cream. He taught them to surf and how to handle the large waves. Dive to the bottom and grab a fistful of sand. By that time, the wave will have passed over. Trust me, they did. On Sunday mornings, Rhoda Ellen would simmer red sauce on the stove while she took the boys to Mass, then jar it for the rest of the week's dinners. One of their few indulgences was Friday dinner in Greenwich Village, usually at a favorite Italian spot at the corner of Carmine and Bleecker Streets called Trattoria Spaghetto. Put on something nice, Kevin would tell the boys. Dress like your father has a job. He would order the veal parmigiana and a glass of red wine, look around the table at his family and say, "This is what I work all week for." The boys spent so much time at the firehouse that they learned the meaning of the crackling radio talk. 81075 was a structure fire in progress, and K meant the end of a transmission. The boys would yell, "Rescue 2 to Queens 1075K." They did drills with Kevin and his team. The big men would strap 10-year-old James into a harness and hoist them over the second-floor firehouse roof. When a call came in, the boys would ride on the front bench seat of the truck, between the men and their bulky turnout coats. They'd get to press the foot pedal that sounded the horn. Kevin showed them how to release it in short blast. "You have to tap it." He'd put James on his knee, the signal for another horn blare. At the sight of the fire, the boys would watch through the windshield as the men dismounted in their cumbrous gear and walked through smoking doorways. "The bigger the fire," James told me, "the bigger the smiles when they came out." The city had 5 rescue units, 1 per borough, and their members were drawn from among the most capable firefighters in the FDNY. Kevin trained for the worst emergencies: tunnel fires, structural collapses, aviation crashes, train derailments. He carried specialized tools and was a skilled blackwater diver for when cars went into rivers. As Rescue 4's lieutenant, he organized logistics and made swift, expert judgments about risk factors. A manhole cover weighed 300 pounds but could blow 6 stories into the air. Hidden fuel could be anywhere. An apartment lobby might have an adjacent dry cleaner. Grocery stores had stock closets with flammable ingredients. Smoke and heat moved one way in hallways and another in vertical shafts. In a single day, Kevin and his men might pluck a stranded window washer off a building, deal with a transformer fire down a manhole, and fish passengers from the Hudson after their helicopter went down. In 2000, the unit responded to 2,524 calls, but primarily Rescue 4 went to fires. Sometimes there were half a dozen in a shift. The bigger the fire, the calmer Kevin acted. He could pull up to the building and tell you right away where the people are going to be trapped and which way the fire's going to spread. Liam Flattery, a colleague in Rescue 4, told me, "I think his heart rate actually went down the worse the fire got." Often Kevin's men could feel the fire but not see it. When you're in this dark environment that's hot, it's like being locked in a room with a tiger, Billy Murphy, another colleague, told me. You're like, "Where is it?" Flaherty would peer through his breathing mask at an acrid black veil, trying to find his way around a burning apartment. Then he would hear Kevin's cool voice. "Hey, Lee, how are we making out over there?" Through the years, Kevin worked so many good fires that he became something of a legend in the FDNY, according to Flaherty. In 1991, Kevin helped keep flames at bay on the 12th floor of a 7th Avenue building to aid a stunning rope rescue of two men from window ledges. In 1993, he was among the first responders to the terrorist bombing of the World Trade Center, which left a crater several stories deep and required him to comb through hazardous rubble, still glowing orange, while gas tanks exploded in the underground parking lots. In 1994, a gas leak blew up a diner in Long Island City, dropping the ground floor into the basement and pinning a waitress under a slab of concrete. Kevin and his partners crawled into the wreckage and worked for 3 hours to free her as piles of debris quaked over them. He took turns holding her hand and shielding her body with his own in case the slabs caved. They got her out alive and won medals for that job. In 1995, he was part of an elite FEMA squad deployed in the aftermath of the Oklahoma City bombing to search for survivors and recover bodies. With this record, he could have risen higher in the department, but a captaincy would have required leaving Rescue 4 for another unit in the city, and he wanted to stay. "Better to be a happy lieutenant," he told Rose Ellen. The unit had a strong sense of brotherhood. Many of its members played together in the Emerald Society Pipes and Drums, an Irish group within the department that marched in civic events. Flaherty, a tussle-haired raconteur, was their drum major. Murphy, a tall Coast Guard veteran, played the bagpipes. Kevin loved the pipes and drums so much that he coaxed his sons to take Irish music lessons. Patrick, the pipes, James, the snare drum, so they could march in the St. Patrick's Day parade alongside Kevin himself on the bass drum. "I work with the best guys in the world," he would tell his sons. As with every FDNY unit, the heart of Rescue 4 was the firehouse kitchen, where the men ate together and drank coffee and debriefed after every incident. It was also the scene of geyser-like laughter, juvenile and often at someone's expense. If Kevin corrected the pronunciation of his name, it was Dowdell, they'd call him Diddle. A shift was up to 24 hours, and between alarms, they had time for pranks. Once, an officer made the mistake of complaining that he didn't like hot dogs. For the next month, all the units served for dinner was hot dogs. Hot dogs in barbecue sauce, hot dogs in pasta, hot dogs grilled and boiled. The officer grimly waited it out. At the end of the month, a large meatloaf landed in the center of the table. Then they cut him a slice. The meatloaf was stuffed with hot dogs. Rescue 4 gave Kevin a sense of home and a feeling that he was personally protecting his beloved Rockaways. He didn't just respond to trouble in the area. He sought it out. After a boy in their neighborhood fell into a septic tank, Kevin installed a scanner on his dashboard. He believed he could have helped if he'd heard the call. He listened to emergency dispatches while driving home from Little League and say, "We're close by. Let's go check it out." Kevin would pull over if he saw a car accident and extricate someone from the wreck before EMS arrived. He'd tell his sons not to be bystanders. Don't sit on the sidelines. Make things happen. Do things. Once, when Kevin saw smoke coming from a building in their neighborhood, he told the boys to call the fire department and then ran off, grabbed a garden hose, and climbed through a back window to start putting the blaze out himself. He was strict and exacting with his sons. For every minute they were late to something, Kevin docked them half an hour of free time. When they were old enough, he enlisted them in construction work and didn't pay them until they could lift heavy loads. "You work like a man, you get paid like a man." He once called James home from a friend's house because he hadn't cleaned his room. He marched James into the doorway and said, "Look at that." There was a pair of socks on the floor. Patrick was growing into a burly achiever who aspired to West Point. James was slighter, milder, but with a distance runner stamina. During long car rides in New York gridlock, Kevin would ask the boys what they intended to do with their lives. Their grandfather was a butcher. Their father was a fireman. "I want you to be the next step up from that," Kevin told them. "I want you to do something better than me." By late summer 2001, Kevin had earned 20 citations for outstanding performance. He was beginning to think about retirement, and he dreamed of traveling, to Iceland in particular, with its volcanic landscape forged in fire. And the boys were nearly men. Patrick was 18 and had just started at Iona University in New Rochelle, having been waitlisted at West Point. James was turning 17 and starting his senior year at Xavier High School in Manhattan. He wanted to be a firefighter. "You're going to college," Kevin insisted. But he took James on a scuba training run under the Throgs Neck Bridge. James donned an FDNY dry suit and plunged into the dark, roiling East River, while his father supervised from the boat. After the dive, someone took a picture of the two. Kevin's hand is clapped on his son's shoulder, and James, shrugging off the suit, is grinning widely. On Sunday, September 9th, the family celebrated James's birthday. Kevin had the day off, and Patrick came down from Iona, and they barbecued and ate cake. Kevin and Patrick cloistered themselves in the den to work on his reapplication to West Point. Then Kevin drove Patrick back to school and kissed him on the cheek. "Love you. See you soon. I'll talk to you next week." Kevin reported to Rescue 4 at 6 p.m. on the evening of September 10th for a 24-hour shift. Liam Flaherty went off duty and headed to band practice at the Elks Lodge. Billy Murphy was on vacation. The kitchen was quiet. At 8:46 the next morning, American Airlines Flight 11 made a terrifying yearing sound as it accelerated into the North Tower of the World Trade Center. Rescue 4's summons came at 8:55. Seven men hopped on the rig with Kevin: Terrence Farrell, William Mahoney, Peter Nelson, Durrell Pearsall, Peter Brennan, Alan Tereswitz, and a potential recruit named Michael Cawley. The ride probably took about 20 minutes. As they barreled toward Lower Manhattan, an unnerving alert came over the dispatch radio: "Be advised, we have jumpers." From a distance, Rescue 4 would have seen the smoke surging from floors 93 to 99 of the North Tower, the tallest building in New York. About 7 minutes into their drive, they might have seen the blooming explosion of the second jet, United Airlines Flight 175, as it tilted into the South Tower between floors 77 and 85. Rescue 4 arrived at a scene that was too much for the senses. A torrent of debris fell from the building: shredded metal and insulation, chunks of concrete, shivering glass shards, and an ear-splitting clamor of sirens and screaming. Torsos, luggage, and aluminum scraps of 767s were strewn on the sidewalks. What looked like splashes of red paint on the plazas were the remains of jumpers who had pinwheeled from the upper floors of the North Tower. Kevin ran into a stunned fellow lieutenant named Robert LaRocco from Ladder 9, who had seen a severed forearm with a perfectly manicured hand. LaRocco managed to get a call through to his wife. He told her, "It's raining people." Kevin reported to a command post across the street from the North Tower, where the FDNY's Chief of Special Operations Command, Ray Downey, was doling out orders. He assigned Rescue 4 to help with evacuations in the South Tower and, if possible, to get upstairs and beat back the fire. Kevin was seen lining up his men and talking to them intently. He then led them single file toward the South Tower, hugging the sides of buildings. A rescue squad would have had its hands full in the lobby alone. Elevators were broken, stairwells smoked, and radios were unreliable. People were streaming down, badly burned or bloody, and some had to be carried. One elevator had stopped just short of the ground floor, with people trapped inside. Firefighters pried open the outer doors and could see their legs, but couldn't find a way to lower the car enough to free them. Flaming jet fuel cascaded down the shaft as the crews worked. At 9:52, about half an hour after Kevin had arrived, a battalion chief named Oreo Palmer reached the South Tower's 78th floor, where the jet's wing had inflicted mass casualties. "We're going to need two engines up here," Palmer radioed down. Wherever Kevin was, trying to force open elevators or starting the slow ascent to 78, the elements of the fire were taking over. The second plane had struck the South Tower at more than 500 miles an hour, stripping the fireproofing from steel trusses and columns. The inferno fed on carpets, curtains, chairs, desks, computers. Plumes of soot trapped the heat. The temperature hit 1,800 degrees Fahrenheit, softening the bones of the building. At 9:59 a.m., the top of the South Tower sagged. Then it began to collapse. Beams and struts slammed into one another. As each floor failed, the falling mass increased, picking up velocity. About 500,000 tons of concrete and steel sped to the earth, reaching an estimated 124 miles an hour. Lieutenant LaRocco of Ladder 9 had just put his foot on a stalled escalator on the north end of the South Tower's mezzanine when he felt something like a wave in the floor. He heard a mounting roar like a space shuttle taking off. The light in the windows vanished as if someone had yanked a giant shade down. Kevin would have had little time to think about the sound above him. It took just 10 seconds for the tower to fall. As the mass neared the ground, it generated a huge blast of compressed air and seismic waves equal to those produced by a 2.1 magnitude earthquake. Paperwork from the towers drifted miles away, littering the beaches of the Rockaways. For most of that day, Rose Ellen had been at PS 312, preoccupied with getting her third graders back to their parents. Now at home, she waited for Kevin to call. He always did, leaving a message when she didn't answer. "Hey, it's me. If you see anything on the news, don't worry about it. I'm okay." But 6 p.m. came and went without any word. At 12:30 a.m., Special Operations Command called and told Rose Ellen that Kevin was listed among the missing. All of the guys on Rescue 4's rig were unaccounted for, as was their captain, Brian Hickey, who had been working with Rescue 3 that day. Rose Ellen stayed up all night, her eyes darting between the television news and the front door. Around sunrise, Rose Ellen went onto the porch and stared down the street. "At that point, I knew," she would say years later. "In my head, I knew." After a week, one of the crews digging through the pulverized wreckage at Ground Zero came across a Halligan bar, which might have been used to claw at an elevator door. It was marked with KD and R4. Kevin Dowdell, Rescue 4. The tool had been blown out of the lobby, but there was no other sign of Kevin. The remaining men of Rescue 4 set up a war room in the firehouse, manned round-the-clock shifts to dig through the wreckage, and assigned a firefighter to liaise with each family who was missing someone. "Did we find him today?" Rose Ellen would ask. "No," Billy Murphy would say, day after day. Whenever the door to the Dowdell house opened, three faces would swivel toward it with hope. "We were like, if anyone got out of there or could get out of there, it's him," Patrick recalled. But it was always a relative or neighbor. 2 weeks after the attacks, Rose Ellen decided that sitting around the house in their grief was not doing them any good. "Listen," she said to the boys, "you're going back to school and I'm going back to work." On the drive to Iona, she persuaded Patrick to finish his reapplication to West Point. "You will not, we will not, use anything as an excuse in your life," she said. Xavier High School was steeped in mourning. 60 alumni and close relatives of students and staff were lost. Counselors and priests watched James for signs of depression, but when Rose Ellen pushed him to see a therapist, he protested. "All I do is talk to people," he told her. He would channel his emotions into running, sometimes 12 miles at a time. Back at Iona, Patrick couldn't concentrate. He called James and suggested that they go to Ground Zero to search for their father's remains. "If we find him, I want to be there," Patrick told James. "I want to see him. I want to help carry him out." James heard his father's voice in his head. "Don't sit on the sidelines. Make things happen. Do things." "I'll meet you there," James told his brother. Rescue 4 held a meeting about whether to allow them to join the search. They took a vote and the boys won. Murphy and Flaherty geared them up with fire boots, gloves, Carhartt suits, helmets, and tools. The guys worried about giving the boys nightmares. Murphy warned them, "If we come across somebody, I'll ask you to step away until we find out who it is." The pile, as it was called, was 8 stories of contorted metal, sticking up like giant fork tines, spread over 16 smoldering acres. The burning electrical smell was sickening. As Patrick and James clambered through it, they could feel heat in their boot soles. Grapplers lifted steel from the smoking heaps, and the diggers showed the boys what to look for underneath. A boot, a piece of helmet, the reflective tape from a turnout coat. But the main sign of human remains was the odor of decay. As soon as the diggers smelled it, they would wave at the machines to stop. The first time the boys were present for a recovery, the crew cast sidelong looks at James and Patrick. The men and boys removed their helmets. A chaplain was called. They stood at attention as the remains were carried away on a flag-draped stretcher. "You good?" Murphy asked Patrick. "Yeah, I'm good," Patrick said. For 7 months, James and Patrick worked at Ground Zero as much as they could. "Being away from it became harder than being there," Patrick recalled. When his classes at Iona were done for the day, he'd find a ride to the city and dig half the night, then return to campus at 3 or 4 a.m., slit-eyed from ash and lack of sleep, stowing his dusty gear in a garbage bag in his dorm. James kept his Carhartts and tools in his Xavier locker. He would shed his school uniform, blue Oxford shirt, necktie, insignia patch sweater, and tromp out the schoolhouse door, transformed in coverall and boots. The crew found parts of helmets and parts of people. They found impaled bodies that had to be cut away from the steel with torches. They found intact bodies in strange voids. How long had some people survived under the wreckage? Sometimes the boys just put bone fragments in buckets. At the firehouse, Patrick and James sat around the kitchen table debriefing like members of the company. They listened to the men of Rescue 4 wrestle with survivors' guilt. If they had been on duty, they'd have been in the South Tower at 9:59 a.m. Survival was a matter of lefts and rights, as Flaherty said. They posed terrible what-if questions. Should the fire commanders have foreseen the tower's collapse? If so, should they have kept men from going up? "Well, what was the alternative?" Flaherty argued at the table. "There's people trapped upstairs. We have to go get them." "Could you imagine," he said, "if the FDNY had just given up on the towers? That would have been the worst day in the history of the fire department, the other way." The kitchen's conversations were a kind of counseling for the boys. "We had our people and we just talked among ourselves and that was enough," Patrick remembered. So were the funerals for firefighters they played at with the Emerald Society pipes and drums. They stood by graves in kilts and red tunics that Flaherty had given them and performed Amazing Grace in Going Home. Many children of the dead were preschoolers or grade schoolers. Rose Ellen saw that the firefighters were helping to steady her sons. "Is school good?" Flaherty and others would ask the boys while they dug through the pile. "If your grades aren't good, you can't be here." As a picture of Kevin's movements with Rescue 4 emerged from survivor accounts, the recovery concentrated on a spot near the South Tower elevator shafts. In late October, on a day the boys were not working, a crew found the remains of four men from Rescue 4, but not Kevin's. A few feet away was a large, burned-out space where fires had raged below the tonnage for weeks. You recover two guys that were kind of close by to each other in the rubble, and then you don't get anybody else, Patrick said. It's really hard. You don't know how that happens, but that's how it happens. On the morning of November 12, 2001, when an American Airlines plane accidentally crashed into the Rockaway shortly after takeoff, Rose Ellen could see the smoke from the porch. You are not going over there, she told James. When Rescue 4 pulled up to the crash site, James was already there in his gear, hosing down a burning house. You're one of us now, a firefighter told him. James, though just 17, took the FDNY entrance exam and passed. By spring, the pile had become a pit, with almost 1.8 million tons of debris removed. The site was practically broom clean. The recovery process was down to DNA testing of the smallest fragments. Even then, no Kevin. There's nothing there, Murphy told Rose Ellen. It's over. Nothing, she asked. Nothing, he said. They held Kevin's memorial service on April 20th, 2002. His casket was filled with dust from the spot where they believe he had died, and mementos of him. His extra turnout gear, a pair of fire boots, a copy of the Irish Voice newspaper, travel brochures for Iceland, letters from his sons and siblings. Hundreds of people attended, including the mayor. Patrick played a bagpipe song.

0: This service is intended solely for individuals who cannot read conventional print due to a disability. Ineligible listeners risk infringing on copyright laws, and KPBS Radio Reading Service is not responsible for any violations that may occur. Our service may not be redistributed without our written consent. 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
1: What do we do? James recalled. Kevin was irrecoverable, but they had his voice. Don't sit on the sidelines. Patrick had just been accepted to West Point, and in June he entered Beast Barracks, the Academy's rigorous 6-week cadet induction program. It made the news. 9/11 firefighter's kid joins the war on terror. Overnight, he went from friends consoling him to officers barking orders. He marched to breakfast, marched to lunch, and spent nights shining his shoes. What if he couldn't cut it? He feared letting his father down. He refused to buy his mother a West Point sweatshirt. I didn't want it to be a constant reminder of my failure if I didn't make it through, Patrick said. The combination of mourning, loneliness, and self-doubt made him mutinous. He racked up punishment tours for lateness and absences, and was made to march in circles carrying a rifle for 5 hours at a time. He would sneak out to bars to meet old friends from the Rockaways. He felt like he was trying to break free from prison. He considered quitting to escape the pressure. Rose Ellen felt powerless and wished for her husband. Patrick had relied on Kevin. I didn't know anything about the Army, she said. I couldn't help him. Flattery stepped in. Bro, failure is not an option, he told Patrick. You cannot drop out. He warned him that quitting would alter the trajectory of his life. Patrick rallied, though not before he missed a 9/11 anniversary ceremony, because he was walking another punishment tour. This time, it was about a girl. He'd met Kate Nudek at a party in Rockaway Beach at the end of summer break. He was supposed to report back to West Point that day, and his lateness cost him 20 hours of walking. She was motivation to graduate. So were the pictures of his father taped to his dorm room wall, and a steel bracelet on his wrist etched with Lieutenant Kevin Dowdell, 9/11/01. James couldn't formally enter the FDNY until he was 21, and at one point talked about joining the Marines. No, you will not, his mother said. Instead, he enrolled at Iona. Rose Ellen was alone in the house, but had two sons she still needed to get into the finish line of manhood. Patrick and James were strapping, bigger than their father, all bone and muscle and hard charging. They had chosen dangerous futures, and there was little she could do about it. That's what they knew, she said. In 2006, when James turned 21, he dropped out of his final semester at Iona to enter the FDNY Academy. He then joined Ladder 174 in Flatbush. He finished college the following year. That same spring, Patrick graduated from West Point and prepared for deployment to Iraq. I want to kill terrorists, he declared to the Associated Press. By 2008, he was a platoon leader on combat patrols in Baghdad. With Patrick skirting roadside bombs and James running into fires, Rose Ellen could only pray. Her faith told her that Kevin was still on watch. I just said in my head, he's protecting them, she recalled. This is what Kevin Dowdell worked all week for. Patrick would make captain in the Army, and James would take his old man's badge number and carry his Halligan tool. And Rose Ellen, who never allowed pain, hers or theirs, to be an excuse, would see them through. While Patrick was serving abroad, James was earning a medal. At 4:30 one morning in March 2010, Ladder 174 responded to a heavy fire in a two-story building. James and another firefighter battled their way to the second floor with a fire extinguisher and, working in high heat and zero visibility, forced open the door of a rear apartment. In the smoke, James found an unconscious 9-month-old on a bed. Their team got 4 people out of the building alive, including the infant.

James joined Rescue 2. He would be working with some of Kevin's former colleagues and would be expected not to drag the anchor chain, as they said in the department about slackers. In 2010, while working under Flaherty, James set the unofficial FDNY record for a rope rescue when he descended 200 feet down an unlit Con Edison shaft to help workers trapped in an underground elevator. "I was just the dope on the rope," he said, crediting his partners who'd made the rig. Early last year, he was promoted to lieutenant, his father's rank. He's now studying for the captain's exam. After Patrick left the Army as an assistant operations officer for an artillery battalion, he thought about joining the FDNY. He scored first on the entrance exam out of about 45,000 applicants. But again, heard his father's voice, "I just want you to do something better than me." Patrick didn't think there was any vocation greater than firefighter, but he opted for a career in business. He works in cybersecurity in Manhattan, and his home is on the bayside of Rockaway Beach, where he can look directly at One World Trade Center and the twin light towers that shine every September 11th. Each year on the anniversary, Rose Ellen and her sons return to Rescue Force Firehouse for a memorial ceremony. Firefighters gather in their dress uniforms. They bow their heads for a moment of silence in front of a plaque bearing the names of the dead. Invariably, a pedestrian will pause in the firehouse driveway and say casually, "What's going on? Is there a parade or something?" James or Patrick will raise his head and say, "It's September 11th. "Oh," comes the reply. After the memorials, the Dowdells return to the Rockaways for a family dinner. They leave the seat at the head of the table open with a glass of red wine in front of it. At the end of their meal, they pass around the glass, and each person tells a story about Kevin. Among those seated at the family table is a retired firefighter named Tom O'Day, whom Rose Ellen began seeing in 2010. "He understood everything," she said. When Hurricane Sandy hit the Rockaways, Rose Ellen evacuated, but Tom stayed to save her possessions. He carried every memento of Kevin he could find above the floodline. In 2019, Tom and Rose Ellen went to Iceland, where she buried a mass card from Kevin's memorial service on a remote beach, placed a rock over it, and noted the coordinates. 5 grandchildren, ages 5 through 13, are also at the family table, as are Patrick's and James's wife, Katie and Chrissy. They all live within walking distance of Rose Ellen in the old home, where an oil portrait of Kevin hangs in the front hall. The grandchildren have been going to firehouses since they were born. As they run around, climbing and sliding down the fire pole, they talk about Grandpa Kevin as if they knew him. Recently, the youngest grandchild, Carly, sat with Rose Ellen looking across Jamaica Bay. "I see Grandpa Kevin's building," she said. "What happened to him?" Rose Ellen explained again about the bad guys who flew planes into the buildings and made them fall. That day, reflective acts of duty turned a terrible event into a survivable one for many families. In the aftermath, firehouses cared for the families of the fallen with something beyond duty. Beyond duty, 2 grieving boys hunting for their lost father and instead recovering other people's fathers and playing hymns for them. A firehouse full of rowdy, imperfect men finishing the job of raising them and giving them the balm of purpose. The FDNY lost 343 men on September 11th. 65 of their sons and daughters now serve in the department. 25 years later, Kevin is still missing. James's promotion to lieutenant fell on what would have been his 70th birthday. "Never forget" is no slogan to the Dowdells. "We live it and we live with it," Patrick said. Living without Kevin is a form of bravery, of course, a fire all its own. Living his example is how they find their way out of the smoke. Sally Jenkins is a staff writer at The Atlantic. Also, from the September issue under Fitness, we have
You call that a push-up? The Secretary of Defense needs to work on his form, by Tom Bartlett. Pete Hegseth wants us to watch him sweat. Videos of the Secretary of Defense in a T-shirt and shorts working out alongside military personnel have become a trademark of his tenure. He has been filmed running on Omaha Beach, swinging a kettlebell on a university campus, and doing jumping jacks on an amphibious assault ship. In one clip, Hegseth pumps iron with troops at the Guantanamo Bay Naval Base, or as Defense Department X account puts it, America's hashtag SecWar crushed 44 reps on the bench after a morning run. But did he really crush those reps? Each time a new episode of Boot Camp Pete drops, critics skewer his form and mock his endurance. They insist that he's all flex and no fundamentals. In that bench press clip, for example, he doesn't fully extend his arms, making the exercise far easier and inflating his total. A few seconds into the clip, you can hear someone yell, "All the way down, all the way up." Hegseth fails to heed that helpful cue. Such nitpicking would be uncharitable if Hegseth were just another 40-something dad getting a lift in at Planet Fitness. But those are highlight reels posted by the Pentagon. Plus, the former Fox News host isn't exactly known for withholding judgment himself. Recall how last September he gathered the nation's generals and admirals together so that he could upbraid them for being overweight. He told them that leaders set the standard and that when you let the small stuff go, the big stuff eventually goes. With Hegseth's wisdom in mind, let's examine what the U.S. military's training manuals have to say about proper exercise form. Short answer, a lot. You'll find hundreds of pages spelling out precisely how to perform all manner of movements, including how to stretch your thighs, grasp the left ankle, and pull toward the left buttocks, how to plank, forearms flat on the ground, forming a triangle, and how to throw a 4-pound ball from a seated position. These manuals are replete with charts, bullet points, and illustrations. The Army's Holistic Health and Fitness Testing Manual provides detailed instructions accompanied by photographs on the bench press warning that you must not jerk or shrug the shoulders, arch the back, or allow the hips to rise off the bench. Note to Secretary Hegseth, page 65, Appendix B. Standards vary across the branches, even for basic exercises. Take the push-up. For the Army's fitness test, soldiers must do what's known as a hand-release push-up, requiring them to stick their arms straight out to the side after each repetition. The Marine Guide devotes several hundred words to describing how to do a traditional push-up, specifying that soldiers may not rest their chest on the deck except as required to ensure that the upper arms are at least parallel to the deck. In the Air Force, your feet cannot be more than 12 inches apart, and you must maintain a rigid head-to-heel form. These are directives rather than suggestions. Failure to meet the standard results in a no-go in military parlance, meaning you haven't passed that portion of the test. Hegseth's push-ups wouldn't pass muster in any branch. Last summer, Hegseth and Health Secretary Robert F. Kennedy Jr. kicked off the Pete and Bobby Challenge, in which participants attempt to do 50 pull-ups and 100 push-ups in less than 10 minutes. Hegseth's push-ups are more like half-ups. In the ones captured on video, he doesn't go through the full range of motion. His substandard technique is ironic because he's on record ridiculing others for their lack of push-up prowess. In his 2024 book, The War on Warriors, Hegseth mocks women soldiers who can do only 10 push-ups at a pop and refers to a transgender woman as a 10-push-up kind of guy. To be fair, Hegseth's pull-up form at times is more or less textbook. The issue is consistency. Hegseth can't seem to maintain the standard for the duration of the competition and raises his knees to his chest to give himself additional oomph.
This is known as kipping and is forbidden in an 8-page pull-up guide published by the Marines. In one clip, Hegseth kips while using an underhand grip, which technically makes what he's doing a chin-up, an exercise often considered less challenging than a pull-up. The Marine guide permits both, though kipping is always forbidden. According to the guide, poor quality work will prevent you from getting the most from your workout and can lead to injury. Hegseth's work is, by Marine standards, poor. Hegseth claims at the end of the video that he finishes in less than 6 minutes, which would be impressive if he weren't flouting the rules and sacrificing form for speeds. What's more, he's doing these exercises incorrectly during a challenge that bears his name. Given all of this, it's impossible to have confidence in the validity of Hegseth's self-reported feat. Granted, I am not a trained grader of military exercises. Prior to perusing these manuals, I wasn't aware that your arms need to be at a 45-degree angle in relation to your trunk for the modified bent leg body twist, or that it is imperative to point your toes to the rear for the prone row. I was entirely unfamiliar with the squat bender and the quadruplex, nor did I know before watching an Army instructional video how to swing a kettlebell. As it happens, neither does Hegseth, who in January was filmed swinging a kettlebell with recruits at UCLA. You're supposed to keep the kettlebell near your body and generate momentum with your legs and hips. Instead, Hegseth squats as if doing deep knee bends and brings the weight far too close to the ground, putting strain on his shoulders and back. This is wrong, according to Joel Del Rosario, a retired Marine and a kettlebell coach. Del Rosario told me he's glad to see Hegseth encouraging better fitness in the military, and he noted that, in his experience, pretty much everyone who gives the kettlebell a whirl fails at first. He said he'd be honored if asked to show Hegseth how to do the exercise properly. I consulted other military exercise experts, too. Among them was Stu Smith, a former Navy SEAL and the author of a series of books about preparing to qualify for the Special Forces, including one on the Ranger Physical Assessment. A former Army National Guard infantry officer, Hegseth has bemoaned slipping standards across the military, including at the Ranger School, even though he never completed the famously grueling 61-day leadership and fitness course. Smith said he doesn't evaluate the performance of people unless they ask, and so wouldn't comment specifically on Hegseth's approach and abilities. But he said he stresses to his students the importance of going all the way up and all the way down, whether it's a pull-up, push-up, or bench press. I also asked Marine LeBeouf what she made of the Pete and Bobby Challenge video. LeBeouf is a retired brigadier general and the first and only woman to head the Physical Education Department at West Point, a position known as Master of the Sword. She said that nothing she saw from the defense secretary in that video would have counted if she had been the grader, and she has graded thousands of such tests. His pull-ups or chin-ups and the kicking that he does, you would never allow that. You'd stop somebody, you'd say, okay, you're done. LeBeouf said, he just keeps kicking and it's not a good look. She allowed that he might have been exhausted in those clips, but the Army doesn't usually recognize fatigue as an excuse. And it's hard to forgive such lapses and corner cutting from someone who, as LeBeouf puts it, is real big on standards. In response to an inquiry about the criticism of Hegseth's workouts, Joel Valdez, the acting Pentagon press secretary, insisted that Hegseth was being unfairly singled out. Have you ever seen Lloyd Austin's form? Did the Atlantic ever ask about it? He wrote. The answer to both of those questions is no. That's true, but Austin, the previous Secretary of Defense, was not known for posting self-promotional exercise content on social media. He did, however, complete Ranger School and Airborne School, command the 10th Mountain Division in Afghanistan, lead the fight against the Islamic State, and earn a Silver Star.
Tom Bartlett is a staff writer at The Atlantic. Well, that's all the time we have for today. I hope you've enjoyed today's reading from the audio reading service at the Allen County Public Library.

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2: Hello, listeners. This is Ken Pajares bringing you Time Magazine for this week. Our issue this week is for December 4th, 2023, volume 202, numbers 19 and 20. We'll begin our reading of Time with some articles from the brief. First article is entitled "The Nikki Haley's Moment" by Philip Elliott. Former South Carolina governor finds momentum in a GOP primary that remains Trump to lose. Nikki Haley had heard worse than snipes from one of three men standing on her left on stage. As a candidate for governor of South Carolina in 2010, she was attacked with an anti-Indian American slurs. 3 years later, the state Democratic Party chairman said she should go back to wherever the hell she came from, ignoring that she was born in South Carolina's Bamberg County Hospital. When she was the U.S. ambassador to the UN, the Secretary of State allegedly deployed sexist words that began with a B and a C to her face. But in Miami, on November 8th, when the presidential candidate found her daughter's social media usage a topic at the third debate of the second-tier GOP contenders, Haley stood on the verge of boiling over. Quote, "Leave my daughter out of your voice," Nikki told tech bro Vivek Ramaswamy, who had just brought up Rena Haley's TikTok. Quote, "You're just scum," she added later. Her daughter watched from the room. With her eyes cast toward the stage lights, you could see Haley push reset and perhaps remind herself that for female candidates, combativeness is the way to easily seen as rage. That clear-eyed ownership of her space in the current Republican campaign had served her well to this point, and may be what fires her into the final push before the voting finally gets voters finally get to start having their say. Haley is the only candidate on the rise in national polls, early state surveys, and standing among donors. Although the ex-president Donald Trump remains laps ahead of her, and every other candidate, Haley is quickly becoming a plausible chief rival and the best shot for the Republicans to find an off-ramp to his third nomination. Quote, "We can't win the fight of the 21st century with politicians from the 20th century. We have to move forward," Haley said, distilling her campaign thesis that hinges on an appetite among Republican voters for a former state executive and high-stakes diplomat over a familiar former candidate. But ask John Huntsman, the former Utah governor and ex-ambassador to China and Singapore, about the two delegates he earned during the 2012 campaign for the White House with similar qualifications. Haley understands the rules. She has a hawkish instinct on national security, giving her a leg up on an environment where crises in Ukraine and Israel dominate, not to mention threats at the southern U.S. border and from China that loom as standing challenges. She's a pragmatic realist when it comes to social issues, smartly reasoning that Congress passing a federal abortion ban is as realistic is finding the Loch Ness Monster. And she has some very talented advisors guiding her in the lead-off states of Iowa and New Hampshire, plus a $10 million marker she laid down in the days after the debate reserve advertising in those two states starting in December. The biggest chunk of campaign money on air is from Florida Governor Ron DeSantis, who is ponying up a puny one-fifth as much during the same window, and her super PAC, which can raise unlimited sums from supporters, has reserved almost $5 million more in advertising, eclipsing DeSantis' friends and their bookings. In her home state of South Carolina, Haley retains an advantage, too. She can count just one loss at the ballot in 20-year career. Her fellow Palmetto State poll, Senator Tim Scott, exited the race on November 12th, giving her a potential advantage in the first state in the South to weigh in on 2024. Also gone, the $7.5 million in ads that Scott's super PAC had reserved. But it has to be said, Haley is still far from a lethal threat to Trump's right now. Being a former president has its advantages. The race, as much as it can be called that, is shaping up to be a contest for second place. The closest DeSantis ever crept to overtaking Trump was a 15-point deficit. That gap now stands at 40 points. Haley, meanwhile, maybe improving, but she's a solid 50 points behind Trump. And while emerging as a winner of the not-Trump primary matters for media coverage, the Republicans' rules don't regard second place. That means either she starts to chart a way to overtake Trump before the Iowa caucus, or she needs to persuade backers of folks like dispatched rivals Scott and former Vice President Mike Pence to pivot to her camp. Or, for remaining contenders like former New Jersey Governor Chris Christie and Ramaswamy to call it quits. It's still tough odds. Trump's hold on the party has proved durable enough that not even the prospect of voting for a jailed nominee is sufficient to dent his support as he faces multiple criminal trials in the election year. Which is why Haley has been so strategic in picking her spots to criticize her former boss and how to respond to critiques against her that get stronger as Republicans start to pay attention to her. When Ramaswamy mocked her at the debate as Dick Cheney in three-inch heels, she threw it back in his face. "They're five-inch heels," Haley said, "and they're not for a fashion statement. They're for ammunition." And it sure seems like Haley is there for the battle. We continue on with the brief with the bulletin. How war in the Middle East got the British Home Secretary fired. Suella Braverman, the controversial Home Secretary in British Prime Minister Rishi Sunak's cabinet, was fired after making divisive comments about pro-Palestinian protesters. She'll be replaced by James Cleverly, who had been Foreign Secretary, and former Prime Minister David Cameron will replace him. The November 13th announcement came after Braverman wrote an article in the Times of London in which she claimed that police were playing the favorites and not enforcing the law when it came to pro-Palestinian protests, and referred to protesters as hate marchers. Braverman wrote on X on November 14th that Sunak hadn't honored the policy agreements they'd made when she took the position, and said that the protests were a breaking point. Quote, "I have become hoarse urging you to consider legislation to ban the hate marchers and help stem the rising tide of racism, intimidation, and terrorist glorification that's threatening the community cohesion." The war between Israel and Hamas has led to mass protests throughout London, with hundreds of thousands calling for a ceasefire. On November 11th, far-right groups, including English Defence League confronted pro-Palestinian protesters in London. 9 officers were injured, and 145 people were arrested. This isn't the first time Braverman's impolitic speech had gotten her in trouble. She has referred to the UK's migrant crisis as an invasion, and homelessness as a life choice. She was forced to resign from her position as Home Secretary once before in October 2022, when she was discovered to have shared confidential documents with a member of Parliament. She was reinstated a week later. And another article from The Brief from The World. Israel's former Prime Minister: a two-state solution is the only solution. Eric Cortaleza is the author. With the war raging between Israel and Hamas, it's hard to imagine a new dawn of peace. The violence threatens to paralyze the moral and political imaginations of Israelis and Palestinians alike, deepening the impression that accommodation will remain forever out of reach. But to hear one of Israel's elder statesmen tell it, now is precisely the moment to resurrect the goal of peace process. Quote, the right way is to look to the two-state solution, not because of justice to the Palestinians, which is not the uppermost of my priorities, but because we have a compelling imperative to disengage from the Palestinians to protect our own security, our own future, and our own identity. Former Prime Minister Ehud Barak tells Time. Barak, who led the country from 1999 to 2001, is one of the most decorated military figures, came closer than any other Israeli leader to securing a peace deal with the Palestinians. In a wide-ranging interview conducted over Zoom on October 27th, he discussed the possible endgames for Gaza after the war. Prime Minister Benjamin Netanyahu's political future, and how the October 7th massacre has transformed the Israeli psyche. The following has been edited and condensed, but here's the interview. What was your first reaction when you learned of the attack? It was immediately clear that it's the most severe blow that we've suffered since the establishment of the State of Israel. Israel was established to create one space on earth where Jews can live and go to sleep in their own quiet. For my generation, our former experiences in life was the 1973 war. For people who were about the age I was in 1973, and even younger, this will be the formative experience of their life. It will define what they think about Israel and the Zionist project. Why was Israel so unprepared? It was a major failure of our intelligence. It will be clarified only when there's a full investigation. How much responsibility does Netanyahu bear? Netanyahu used to say that anyone who is against the two-state solution should support his attitude toward Hamas, which was basically to let them be alive and kicking. He basically backed them by allowing the Qataris to send some $1.5 billion over 5 years to the Gaza Strip. About half of it was used by Hamas to build its military capabilities. It is this element that disturbs the Israeli people. Everyone remembers that he strengthened Hamas. Can Netanyahu survive this? He lost the trust of the people. In normal countries, he would have resigned on his own immediately. But it's not unprecedented that when a government of Israel refuses to resign, the public will impose it upon them. Can Israel conduct this military operation without causing so many civilian casualties? We cannot and will not pretend to be able to do it without any collateral damage and civilians being killed. We are committed to make all possible efforts to minimize it. We warrant in advance. We want some 1.1 million people to leave the northern Gaza Strip. Hamas is threatening them and telling the civilians to stay. It's a tragedy, but we cannot give Hamas impunity because they are using their cohesive power over citizens. Final question. Do you think the two states as a goal can be revived after this massacre? I think there is a need in Israel, under the heaviest, most difficult conditions, never to lose sight of the objective. The right way is to look to the two-state solution, not because of justice to the Palestinians, which is not the uppermost of my priorities, but because we have a compelling imperative to disengage from the Palestinians, to protect our own security, our own future, our own identity. If there is only one political identity reigning over the area between Mediterranean and Jordan River, it will inevitably become either non-Jewish or non-democratic. If this bloc of millions of Palestinians can vote, Israel will become overnight a bi-nation, a bi-national state with a Muslim majority. First, we have to focus on the war, but the vision and the readiness to act upon it once the time is right should always be there. We continue with Time magazine for December 3rd and The Brief, with a brief time with the delicate balance facing William Lai, Taiwan's presidential frontrunner. Charlie Campbell is the author. More than once, when William Lai was a small boy, a passing typhoon tore the roof off of his home clean away. It's a recollection that brings a wry smile to Taiwan's vice president, who grew up in the small coal mining hamlet of Wali, perched on the island's far north. His father died in an accident in the pits when Lai was just 2 years old, leaving his mother to raise six children alone. Money was tight. Instead of toys, Lai had banyi trees to climb. Instead of new clothes, he wore cast-offs. He didn't have a privilege. He had to prove himself. Today, Lai, 64, is the front-runner in Taiwan's January elections to replace outgoing president Tsai Ing-wen, who represents the same Democratic Progressive Party, the DPP, but is ineligible to stand for a third term. Quote, "One of the biggest assets my father left me was being impoverished," Lai tells Time in an interview in late October. "Because in this environment, I worked harder, more vigorously on everything I did. That gave me a sense of determination." 2 days after our conversation, Lai returned to Wanli on the campaign trail, where he was greeted with presumptive shouts of, "Hello, President." After lighting incense at the lantern-filled temple, Lai promised the assembled crowd he would improve transportation links and health care facilities for seniors before turning to more weighty concerns. Quote, "My first priority is to maintain stability in the Indo-Pacific region," Lai told a throng of farmers and crab fishermen. Well, I may not worry about typhoons these days, but geopolitical winds continue to batter the Taiwanese. Beijing considers the self-governing island of 23 million its sovereign territory and has vowed to reclaim it by force if necessary. It remains the most combustive of the myriad squabbles that today defined relations between the world's superpowers. On four occasions, President Joe Biden has vowed to protect Taiwan from Chinese military aggression. Linos, war benefits better than anyone. Quote, Taiwan hopes to be friends with China. We don't wish to be enemies, he says. The saying that all politics is total comes with an almighty caveat in Taiwan, where January elections will hinge on how best to manage the relationship. Beijing loathes Lai's China skeptic DPP and has branded its candidate a troublemaker. All three of Lai's rivals for the presidency argue that they are better placed to repair cross-strait relations, thus revitalizing the Taiwan's torrid economy and safeguarding its autonomy. On November 15th, Lai's closest challengers agreed to join forces under a single candidate, threatening to tip the balance in favor of the China-friendly camp. The vote also has profound global implications. Taiwan is the world's 16th largest trading economy, exchanging $907 billion in goods and services in 2022. It produces 90% of the world's advanced semiconductor chips, which are vital for every industry, but especially to the artificial intelligence boom. A blockade on Taiwan would imperil well over $2 trillion in economic activity, estimates a Rhodium group, even before factoring in sanctions or any military response. An unprecedented third straight term for Beijing's nemesis, DDP, could represent an entrenchment of China's skepticism across the Taiwanese society, and potentially be a tipping point for relations. While China President Xi Jinping has called the reunification a historic mission and an unshakable commitment, Lai counters, we are already a sovereign, independent country. Yet few other countries agree. Taiwan's politically split from China's mainland in 1949, following a national civil war. Today, its government retains formal diplomatic relations with just 13 nations. The U.S. switched its recognition to Beijing in 1979, though it maintains a bevy of informal ties and is obligated by Congress to supply Taiwan with weapons. Still, attempts by Taiwan to build direct diplomatic or commercial links are met with fierce reprisals by Beijing, including military drills, a trade embargo, and diplomatic freeze. The severe turndown in China's economy has also increased fears that a crisis may be useful for Xi. Youth unemployment in China stands at 46.5% by most estimates, and the world's second largest economy again veered into the deflation in October. One measure of foreign direct investment into China fell negative in the third quarter of 2023 for the first time on record. Given such doldrums, quote, Taiwan is an easy scapegoat for China, Taiwan Foreign Minister Joseph Wu tells Time. The rising temperatures spurred Tsai last year to extend the mandatory national service for Taiwanese men from 4 months to 1 year. In August, she boosted defense spending to a record $19.1 billion, or 22.6% of GDP, a hike that includes purchase of 400 U.S. Javelin anti-tank missiles. Quote, if China were to launch an invasion, we must be able to safeguard our country, says Lai. Still, Lai believes trade ultimately offers better protection than tanks. With Taiwanese chipmakers like TSMC powering the AI revolution, he wants to foster the next global champion to ensure the price of conflict stays prohibitively high. Quote, semiconductors and technology industries are Taiwan's strengths, but also our responsibility towards international community. It's a commitment Lai hopes will be reciprocated through wider support for Taiwan's democracy, which few of his compatriots would swap for China's rule. For Lai, China and Taiwan may share a language and history, but precious little else. After all, Taiwan ranks 10th in the world and top in Asia in Economist Intelligence Unit's 2022 Democratic Index. China sits 156th place. Taiwan's politics is partisan and messy. China is ruled from Beijing's secretive Zhongnanhai leadership complex. China has banned pride since 2021 in a crackdown of LGBTQ rights. In October, Lai became the highest-ranking Taiwanese official to attend Taipei's parade, saying his support was natural given his commitment to freedom, democracy, and human rights. For Lai, any pretense that these two societies are in any way converging is preposterous. Ultimately, 100 miles of choppy ocean that separates island and mainland doesn't do justice to just how different their people feel and think. And the coal miner's son has no qualms getting his hands dirty to keep it that way. Quote, we will not back down, he says. A few quick facts about Lai. Ivy League. In 2003, Lai obtained a master's degree in public health from Harvard University while also serving as a legislator. Doctor turned politician. Lai was inspired to swap medicine for politics by the 1996 Taiwan Strait crisis. Mayor of Tainan. In 2010, Lai became mayor of the southern city and drew praise for alleviating its notorious traffic congestion. Natural speaker. Lai hates using a teleprompter and is known to memorize complex speeches and off-the-cuff remarks. Sweet disposition. Lai is famous for his sweet tooth and orders 4 sugars when enjoying Taiwan's iconic bubble tea. We continue with Time Magazine for December 4th with some articles from The View. Ideas. Hobbes the Optimist. John Gray is the author. When Thomas Hobbes described life in a state of nature as solitary, poor, nasty, brutish, and sharp, he penned one of the most celebrated sentences in the English language. The 17th century philosopher asserted that without a common power to keep them all in awe, human beings fall into a state of nature, a condition of anarchical warfare and lawless predation. Hobbes' analysis resonates powerfully at the present time, when states are failing in many parts of the world, leaving chaos and crime in their wake. Increasingly, his pessimistic vision seems vindicated by a far-reaching decline in the security human beings need in their everyday lives. Yet, paradoxically, Hobbes was also an optimist. Using their reason, he believed, human beings could lift themselves out of brutish conflict. Humankind could enjoy what, in his masterpiece, Leviathan, in 1651, he called a Commodious living, a civilized life of peace, prosperity, and culture through a social contract that would create a ruler all would obey. The power they brought into being, which could be a king or a republican assembly, would be unbounded in its power, but its authority was limited to maintaining peace. No one had a divine or natural right to rule, and if the sovereign failed to protect his subjects, it could be overthrown. In focusing on individuals and their well-being, Hobbes was a liberal, possibly the only one worth reading today. Hobbes' insight that conflict is the default human situation has many lessons to teach us. One is that toppling tyrants does not secure liberty. In Iraq and later Libya, the West imposed regime change in the belief that it would lead to democracy. The result in both cases was the breakup of the state. The hard truth of which Hobbes reminds us is that politics is not a binary choice between freedom and tyranny. Hobbes has also helped understand the transformations in democracies during the 21st century. In a succession of crises, governments have moved from claiming to extend human freedom to promising shelter from danger. The 9/11 terrorist attacks and the 2007-2008 financial crises saw Western governments expand their power to levels unknown since the Second World War. The process continued in the policies adopted during the COVID-19 pandemic. The state assumed responsibility for the physical and mental health of the population. Not liberty, but safety has become the overriding imperative, in sparing their citizens the anxieties that go with freedom of thought. New leviathans that have emerged in the West have some affinities with the totalitarian states of the past century. From the point of view, Hobbes can be read as a liberal who illuminates the loss of freedom in our time. But from another, he highlights some of the fundamental deficiencies of liberalism. He aimed to found the authority of the state as a minimal morality that could be accepted by all. For him, that meant treating self-preservation as the supreme value. The dominant human impulse was not love of power, but fear of death. Above all, death at the hands of other human beings. Hobbes knew that people are ready to die for pride and reputation. Even so, he was confident that the urge to avoid a violent end was strong enough to defeat other human impulses and support a sovereign that delivered peace. Even in Hobbes' day, this was clearly an overly optimistic vision. The wars of the religion showed people dying for their beliefs in large numbers, and suicide bombers continued to do so. These religious believers have faith in an afterlife, but many of those who have died for their beliefs have had no such faith. Human beings do not value bare survival above all other things. What they seek are lives that make sense to them. In a section of The Leviathan that is rarely studied, Hobbes wrote of the privilege of absurdity to which no living creature is subject, but man only. He went on to distinguish seven types of absurdity to which human beings are prone. All of them have in common the error of treating abstract terms as if They reflect actually existing entities. Like other animals, humans die and kill for the sake of words. Hobbes failed to admit this truth in his political theory, but that is hardly surprising, for it destroyed the basis of optimism, of his optimism. Even without their propensity to absurdities, it's hard to see how human beings can extricate themselves from Hobbes' state of nature. How can they trust others, not least the all-powerful sovereign, to keep their promises? Hobbes was too optimistic. The final paradox of Hobbes' philosophy is that he showed that human beings are, in the end, ruled not by fear, but by the need for meaning that brings them together, even as it leads them into conflict. Gray, the author, is the author of The New Leviathans. We continue with The View and The Risk Report by Ian Bremmer, Ukraine's Endless Stalemate. Things are looking up for Vladimir Putin. Ukraine's much-vaulted counteroffensive has made little progress, heightening fears in the West that the U.S. and the European taxpayers are bankrolling an increasingly costly stalemate. Russian counterattacks have accomplished little, but the ability of well-entrenched Russian forces to absorb Ukrainian blows without buckling leaves the Kremlin in control of about 18% of Ukraine's land. Russia has expanded its missile strikes to the highest levels this year and boosted its domestic production of missiles and ammunition. Significant material support from North Korea and more drones from Iran are helping. Putin can also celebrate the fallout from Israel's war with Hamas. The U.S. and Europe are mightily distracted by the carnage in Gaza, which is roiling their domestic politics. Western

0: This service is intended solely for individuals who cannot read conventional print due to a disability. Ineligible listeners risk infringing on copyright laws, and KPBS Radio Reading Service is not responsible for any violations that may occur. Our service may not be redistributed without our written consent. If you agree to these conditions, please continue listening.
1: U.S. aid is probably coming. President Biden should still be able to secure a decent fraction of the $60 billion he requested from Congress. Yet, Western efforts to push Zelensky to begin bargaining with Putin are going nowhere for now. Ukraine's president is in no position to offer up captured land that tens of thousands of his soldiers died to defend. What could the West offer Zelensky in exchange for his willingness to begin haggling with Putin? On the economic side, the West could promise to finance full reconstruction of the country, including via the seizures of Russia's frozen assets. European Union could promise eventual membership. On the security side, NATO could offer full membership with the protection guarantees that come with it. But members on both sides of the Atlantic will balk at moving large numbers of troops and weapons into Ukraine and at committing to war with Russia if missile strikes continue across the country. And what happens if Donald Trump then wins the White House? What would that mean for NATO commitments and for the future of NATO itself? Knowing all this, Putin has no interest in offering any credible concessions that Zelensky believes he could afford to accept. He can also wait and see what happens to Western support over the next year and what American voters decide next November. Aware of all this, Zelensky has no incentive to offer anything he knows Putin will only see as a sign of weakness. Continuing on with The View for Time Magazine, December 3rd, we have The Inbox, Health Matters by Jamie Ducharme, the health consultant. Have you ever felt numb, overwhelmed, or excessively agitated after seeing the torrent of suffering shown on the news, the internet, and the social media? I know I have, and I recently learned that this feeling has a name, compassion fatigue. For decades, researchers have studied compassion fatigue among healthcare workers, therapists, social workers, veterinarians, and other people who are frequently exposed to other people's trauma at work. Over time, practitioners can develop emotional exhaustion or even PTSD-like symptoms, including difficulty sleeping, anxiety, and feeling triggered by troubling stories or memories. As a result of immersing themselves in problems of others, studies show. While compassion fatigue hasn't been widely studied among the general population, experts I interviewed agreed that it can affect anyone, even those who are witnessing trauma from afar. That means just about everyone is at risk these days because of ongoing conflicts in Ukraine and the Middle East, frequent gun violence, and other difficult world events that are all over the news and social media. To protect yourself from compassion fatigue, the experts recommend taking purposeful breaks from the news to focus on personal wellness, such as by spending time outdoors and with loved ones, and finding ways to give back your community and remember the good in humanity. Compassion is like a gas tank, says Michael Trent, Executive Director of Trauma-Focused Counseling at the Center in South Dakota. At the same time, if you don't replenish it,

0: then you are empty. Another article from The View, Climate is Everything by Alana Samuels, economics correspondent. You might be hard-pressed to find anyone who actually likes their power company. Rates just keep going up, even as many alt utilities drag their feet on allowing renewable energy projects to connect to the grid. There's a reason for that. Utilities are among the last monopolies allowed in the U.S., so many consumers have no choice about what company sells them their electricity. But doing anything about your utilities problem is a Herculean undertaking, as Maine environmental groups discovered when they asked voters on November 7th to replace the state's investor-owned utilities, Central Maine Power and Versant, which a customer-owned nonprofit utility called Pine Tree Power. Around 70% of voters voted no, a result that may seem surprising in a state where two investor-owned utilities are widely reviled. Central Maine Power ranked last among large utilities in the East for consumer satisfaction 4 years in a row. Advocates for Pine Tree Power called the vote the most important climate election in the country this year, but utilities spent more than $34 million opposing the referendum, and the election may have come down to money. And not just campaign spending. An independent analysis estimated it would cost Maine anywhere from $6 billion to $13 billion to buy out the utilities, which could have led to higher rates initially. Maine isn't unique in getting cold feet with the idea of replacing hated utility companies. From 2000 to 2019, 60 different U.S. communities considered municipalization, essentially buying out investor-owned utilities and making it locally owned. Just 9 actually did. According to the study by Central Electric Advisors, one major reason, buying all those wires and poles is very expensive. That doesn't mean there's no way to change power companies. Utilities are regulated by state commissions that ostensibly listen to public input. Getting consumer advocates elected to these commissions can help. In December 2022, for example, Louisiana voters replaced an incumbent utility regulator with Devante Lewis, an activist who spoke up for green energy and criticized the commission's lack of accountability. Elections matter, even if Maine environmentalists may not feel that way right now. We continue with Time Magazine for December 3rd with a feature article entitled Oil and Water. As the world gathers in a Gulf kingdom enriched by fossil fuels to hammer out agreements on climate change, one man embodies the paradox. Justin Werlin is the author. Man in the middle. What happens when Abu Dhabi's chief oil executive is tasked with phasing down fossil fuels? For a taste of the United Arab Emirates, try cappuccino at Abu Dhabi's Emirates Palace Hotel. At around $25, it's a quality cup of coffee, but the gold flakes that come sprinkled on top are primarily selling points. Every turn in the palace, one of the most expensive hotels ever built, radiates opulence. Marble from floor to ceiling, more than 1,000 crystal chandeliers, gold trim, and a choice Michelin-starred restaurants on site. Just across the street is the source of an immense wealth that created this place and transform the UAE from a desolate patch of desert to a country with higher GDP per capita, adjusted for purchasing power, than the U.S. The Abu Dhabi National Oil Company, or ADNOC, in contrast to the lavish hotel, the glass skyscraper is polished but efficient. The office is corporate, almost austere. Employees and visitors dress modestly, following the 13-page dress code manual I received ahead of my visit. I traveled to Abu Dhabi in late October, not to sip gilded cappuccinos, but to interview Sultan Al-Jaber, the PhD economist turned renewable energy executive. Turned ADNOC CEO, who is presiding over the UN climate conference to be held in Dubai in December. The conference, known as COP28, comes as, at the close of the hottest year on record, scientific consensus demands that we cut fossil fuel use right now. At the same time, money continues to flow into fossil fuels. More than $1 trillion in new funding was invested this year alone, according to the International Emergency Energy Agency, the IEA. Al-Jaber is the head of both COP28 and one of the world's largest fossil fuel companies, is tasked with reconciling those realities. Sitting in a meeting room in the Emirates Palace Hotel, dressed in the traditional white thobe and sneakers, he is both a target for criticism and a symbol of possibility. Quote, "A phased down of fossil fuels is inevitable. It's essential," he tells me. "We have to accept that." At the same time, he says, the world is not ready to entirely kick oil and gas. "We need to get real," he says. "We cannot unplug the world from the current energy system before we build new energy systems." Most years, COP president plays a largely functional role, shuttling between members' countries to find common ground on wonky areas of climate policy. Al-Jaber has taken a very different approach. He has extended an invitation to oil and gas companies and prioritized private sector climate solutions. In Al-Jaber's view, the success of COP28, not to mention the broader efforts to fight climate change, hinges as much on embracing the private sector and shifting market conditions as it does on wonky negotiations. "There's going to be a paradigm shift," he says. "The political process needs to be well complemented with private capital and business mindset." Success is far from assured. A business mindset doesn't necessarily map well into the diplomatic negotiations between 200 countries. And companies, especially those in oil and gas business, do not have a great track record of following through on climate commitments. Critics, from Greta Thunberg to Al Gore, say that Al-Jaber is just a stalking horse for fossil fuel industry's continuing efforts to stall the global climate agenda. Al-Jaber says he's uniquely positioned to reconcile the many interests and in the climate fight. The debate will define the commitment the coming COP summit. "We need to begin to phase out oil and gas while managing the continued dependence of our economic system on fossil fuels." Al-Jaber's not wrong that requires cold-eyed realism, but no one knows where his version of realism will lead. In Abu Dhabi, I sat down with John Kerry, the former U.S. Secretary of State, now serving as President Biden's climate envoy. He has been supportive of Al-Jaber from the beginning, but acknowledges the difficulties. Quote, "It may or may not work," says Kerry. "Some might call it an experiment to have an oil and gas producing entity host COP. That's a big question." Looking out the window of the Bell 412 helicopter ferrying me out of Abu Dhabi, I get a glimpse of the classic vision of the Arabian desert, a sea of wavy sand dunes stretching as far as the eye can see. Visible through the other window is the science fiction-like array of solar panels, covering an area larger than Manhattan. Tracing the border of the solar park, we descend to get a closer look at nearly 900-foot tower loaded with molten salt that absorbs and stores energy from 70,000 mirrors surrounded. Al-Jabbar's team arranged the ride to the Mohammed bin Rashid Al Maktoum Solar Park, among the world's largest, to showcase the AEU's climate work. As impressive as the solar farm is, I'm just as intrigued by the ride to the site. We lift off from the helipad at Abu Dhabi, getting a stunning, if brief, view of the skyscrapers that have emerged from the desert that 60 years ago was an impoverished community suffering from decline of pearl diving trade. From there, we fly over Persian Gulf, where I can spot some of AEU's offshore oil rigs in the distance, contributing to nearly 3 million barrels of oil in the country produces every day. Al-Jabbar is the center of this energy ecosystem. At age 50, the bespectacled executive runs ADNOC and serves as the chairman of Masdar, the state-owned company he co-founded that now operates renewable energy projects in over 40 countries. When we sit down, he addresses me warmly and jumps right into the resume. He was appointed to run ADNOC in 2016, he says, months after the world had inked the Paris Agreement, in part to future-proof business amid global transition away from fossil fuels. They wanted a smart, progressive disruption, he says. Progressive is a relative term. Al-Jabbar hasn't committed ADNOC to cutting its oil production, nor has he charted a path for it to become a renewable company. Instead, the company is investing more than $150 billion on growth projects, including expanding its crude oil production capacity to 5 million barrels per day by 2013. To paraphrase Al-Jabbar, let's get real for a minute. Is an oil and gas CEO from a petrol state the ideal candidate to lead a transition away from fossil fuels? The concerns are legitimate, to say the least, but to see Al-Jabbar as an agent for resurgent fossil fuel companies misses the context. Since COVID-19, markets have revalued fossil fuels. The war in Ukraine led some climate champions to call for more oil drilling and gas infrastructure to combat Russia. President Biden's signature climate legislation, the Inflation Reduction Act, provides a lifeline to oil companies via subsidies for a range of industry-friendly technologies like hydrogen, geothermal, and carbon dioxide removal. Of the latter, Occidental Petroleum CEO Vicky Holub told an industry conference earlier this year, quote, "This gives our industry a license to continue to operate for 60 to 70 to 80 years, and I think it's going to be very much needed." A quick key question going into COP28 is whether other market players will come along. 2 days after my interview with Al-Jabbar, I sat down with Kerry in the palace's cavernous lunch hall as climate and energy ministers from around the world milled about the room. Just as Kerry launched into his take on how the inflation has affected climate change, we heard someone shouting, "John, John!" It was Abdulaziz bin Salman Al Saud, Saudi Arabia's energy minister and half-brother of Crown Prince Mohammed bin Salman. Kerry obliquely asked for confirmation that the kingdom was on board for some undisclosed part of the talks. Quote, my good friend, Kerry says, you guaranteed us, correct? Abdulaziz replied to laughter among those zondas. It depends. Behind the scenes, it has been clear the Saudis are key to Al-Jabar's success or failure in reconciling the divergent needs of climate crisis and fossil fuel industry. The country has the world's largest oil reserves and has historically worked to protect its fossil fuel economy in climate negotiations. Quote, the extent to which there is any ambition depends on whether Saudi Aramco thinks it's a good thing, says one official with knowledge of the discussions among oil and gas companies, referring to the Saudi National Oil Company. Officials closest to the talks largely view Al-Jabar as a good faith actor. Quote, I believe he is fully committed, says Marcus Sevikov, the official overseeing the climate policy in the European Union. They have an unimaginable challenge ahead of them, says Tina Stig, climate envoy for Marshall Islands, but our expectations are high. That doesn't mean COP28 will be a success. Al-Jabar's business-minded approach has led to a series of confounding decisions. He cycled through PR films. He has relied on McKinsey for guidance, despite the firm's lack of expertise navigating delicate climate talks. And he spent months on listening tour, which some say set back negotiations. Upon returning home from Abu Dhabi, I reflected on the question being asked widely in the climate community. Is he legit? Despite all the awkwardness of his position, I find him to be consistent. Realism to Al-Jabar means accepting that a move away from fossil fuels will happen only when the economics change. In the meantime, there's profit for him to make it in oil. For all our sake, let's hope that changes soon. And that ends our reading of Time this week, the first part of our double issue for December 4th, 2022. This is 23, excuse me. This is Ken Pagera signing off. Hope you have a great week. We will see you next week.
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2: 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It is specifically designed for and directed to people with visual, physical, learning, language, or other disabilities and conditions that prevent them from reading printed materials.
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4: Welcome. This is Science News, and I'm your reader, Bill Shaw, with the Audio Reading Service at the Allen County Public Library in Fort Wayne, Indiana. Today, I'll be reading from the sciencenews.org website, copyright 2026, Society for Science and the Public. And now, I'll begin with, and our first article from the Science and Society area, Being Human, to Nap or Not to Nap, Science is Still Waking Up to the Question. Sleep strategies need to be tailored to individuals, studies suggest, by Sujata Gupta. In Muslim-majority Oman, most people wake before dawn for morning prayers. People often go back to sleep afterward or take afternoon naps, says sleep medicine researcher Mohammed Al-Abri of Sultan Qaboos University in Muscat, Oman. Such segmented sleep is not limited to Muslim countries. Teenagers, new parents, perimenopausal, and menopausal women and elderly individuals everywhere can struggle to sleep the recommended 7 to 9 hours in a single block. early school and work start times leave night owls without adequate sleep, shift workers juggle daytime demands with nighttime working hours, cramming in sleep when they can't. And people living in some of the world's hottest regions avoid the midday heat with siestas. Despite how commonplace various kinds of naps are, scientists have largely focused on monophasic or single blocks of shut-eye. Researchers report in an August 25th review in Brain Medicine. Yet how people sleep matters as much as how much. That means sleep experts need to pay more attention to patterns in which people combine a core nighttime sleep with one or more naps throughout a 24-hour day. That requires first thinking about naps beyond the binary of something that people either do or don't do. Another team notes in August in Sleep Health. After all, naps vary in duration, timing, frequency, and societal significance, and treating all naps as the same as is common has led to wildly divergent findings, with some researchers concluding that naps harm health and others finding the opposite. Lost in the noise is how to advise the fatigued masses. In theory, splitting up sleep time could help people clock in enough snooze time hours, says occupational health worker Line Victoria Moen, who was not involved with either study. But how that sort of strategic broken sleep impacts long-term health and well-being remains an open question. Quote, the evidence is too fragmented, says Moen of the National Institute of Occupational Health in Oslo, Norway. A history of two sleeps. Across the ages, sleep has shown surprising variability, records show. One striking example is medieval Europeans' two-sleep pattern, described in historian A. Roger Eckert's 2006 book At Day's Close, Night in Times Past. People typically went to bed when the sun went down and then woke in the middle of the night to meditate, complete light chores, or have sex, suggests Eckert of Virginia Tech in Blacksburg. Then they'd fall asleep again until sunrise. A sleep intermission no longer jibes with a modern world bathed in electric lights and screens that keep people awake until well past sundown. But could such a biphasic sleep pattern be rejiggered to serve modern populations? As it stands, people across the industrialized world are chronically sleep deprived. Not sleeping enough has been linked with numerous mental and physical health woes, including struggles with memory and alertness, weakened performance, heart problems, and obesity. Experts generally advise people to practice better sleep hygiene, such as dimming lights and getting off screen several hours before bedtime. Yet such one-size-fits-all advice overlooks modern realities. Consider those who work outside a 9 a.m. to 5 p.m. day. Shift workers, who comprise roughly a fifth of industrialized countries' populations, could try to meet their sleep needs with a single daytime block. But being out of sync with the sun means their sleep will probably be lighter, more fragmented, and less restorative than had they slept through the night. Sleep researchers Joao Senya Riberos of the Autonomous University of Barcelona in Spain and Katia Reis of the University of Lisbon in Portugal wrote in October 2025 in Sleep Medicine. Might such individuals be better off sleeping in blocks before and after their shifts? Science provides no clear answers, no consensus on long naps. Human biology lends some support for a daytime nap. Two processes govern when and how we sleep. Sleep pressure builds up the longer we stay awake, and circadian rhythms governed by natural and artificial light cue the body to release hormones, melatonin in dim light and cortisol upon waking. Roughly after lunch, shorter, quote, ultradian, end quote, rhythms triggered by sleep pressure build up, and changes to body temperature and blood sugar levels can trigger a crash. Honoring that malaise with a powerful nap of less than half an hour has been linked with increased alertness and cognitive performance, but beware. Shorter naps scattered throughout the day seem to harm mental and physical health, researchers reported in June 2021 in Sleep Health. But what about a two-sleep pattern better suited to the sleep-deprived modern era in which people go to bed late and wake up early for school and work? Could such individuals benefit from a big block of nighttime sleep coupled with a long afternoon nap? On this point, the science is murky. Afternoon naps longer than an hour are linked to a higher likelihood of obesity and elevated blood sugar levels, a risk factor for developing type 2 diabetes, Al Abri and colleagues reported in October 2022 in Frontiers in Psychology. Quote, "I usually urge people, if they have a nap, to have it less than half an hour," Al Abri says. But research on an altogether different population, elite soccer players in Australia, suggests that a long afternoon slumber and long afternoon slumber could help counteract sleep deprivation from early morning practices and late evening games. Researchers brought 12 male soccer players into the lab and connected them to electrodes to measure how long it took them to fall asleep and to monitor sleep stages and sleep quality during either 1 or 2 hour mid-afternoon naps. Though well-rested, the athletes conked out in less than 10 minutes, the team reported in September, in clocks and sleep. Strategically varying nap length could help with different aspects of performance, the team suspects. That's because nap length altered the athletes' sleep patterns. Sleep cycles are roughly 90 minutes long and involve two stages, light REM sleep, often marked by dreaming, and non-REM sleep, which includes deep sleep. Research suggests REM sleep is linked with improved learning and memory, and deep sleep is linked with recovery from exercise. Athletes who napped for 1 hour spent a larger fraction of time in deep sleep compared with athletes who slept 2 hours who had longer REM sleep. That hints at the possibility that shorter naps could facilitate recovery while longer naps facilitate new skills, the team notes. That and other research is starting to show that under the right conditions, long naps may be beneficial, says Anastasi Kosmadopoulos, a sleep researcher at CQ University, Australia in Adelaide. Quote, "Sleeping in two blocks versus one is not detrimental to overall daily alertness or waking performance," end quote. Sleep advice should be personal. Another question is whether findings in elite athletes apply to the rest of us. Moving forward, sleep advice needs to be personalized to the individual, Sena Riberos and Race say. Such personalization should include a genetic analysis, researchers reported in January 2025 in Obesity. Propensity for napping is highly heritable. The team reported in earlier work in this study of more than 1,200 Spanish participants. The team quantified a person's genetic predisposition for napping using more than 1 million genetic variants. Individuals who went against their genetic predisposition by napping when they ought not to, or vice versa, showed increased risk of obesity, while those who followed their genetic predisposition did not. In their August review in Sleep Health, members of that same team outlined 8 core features of naps that researchers ought to measure. Besides genetic predisposition and nap frequency, duration, and timing, researchers should also consider an individual's motivation for napping, cultural and home environments, seasonality, and sleep status. Experts don't need to prove that two sleeps are better than one, Sena Riberos says. They just need to address how individuals who cannot get their sleep in a single nighttime block can get as close as possible to meeting their sleep needs. Quote, "We should look at sleep in a more personalized way instead of just saying, okay, try to get those 7 hours to everyone," he says. And our next article from the News of Health and Medicine. Your skin chemistry may affect which mosquitoes most want to bite you. 3 disease-carrying species prefer different people based on skin odor and bacteria by Skylar Ware. Some people seem to get eaten alive by mosquitoes each summer, while others sail through the season with nary a bite. Certain mosquito species are attracted to or repelled by different subsets of people depending on the components of their body chemistry and skin microbiome, researchers report July 30th in iScience. Understanding how mosquitoes choose their hosts could help prevent the spread of mosquito-borne illnesses, including dengue, West Nile, and yellow fever. Quote, "We want to understand what people's risks are for being bitten because all of these mosquitoes that we studied are vectors of disease," says Matthew Di Gennaro, a neurogeneticist at Florida International University in Miami, manipulating the molecules and bacteria that influence attraction could help scientists create new kinds of commercial mosquito repellents, he says. Mosquitoes locate their dinners through visual, thermal, and scent cues, but human scent is the product of more than 1,000 chemicals, many of which are produced by bacteria that live on our skin, that makes it challenging to know which specific cues mosquitoes rely on to find their preferred human hosts. Di Gennaro and colleagues recruited 119 volunteers and exposed 3 different species of mosquito to each person's scent. For Aedes aegypti and Aedes albopictus, which feed during the day, volunteers placed an arm inside a device designed to let the mosquitoes smell them, but not bite, to observe Culex quinquefasciatus, which feed at night. Each volunteer wore a nylon sleeve for several hours to capture their scent, and the researchers placed the sleeve into the apparatus in the dark. For each person or sleeve, the scientists measured how many mosquitoes of each species entered the device to investigate. Each mosquito species preferred a different group of volunteers, the team found. Aegypti even showed a slight but meaningful preference for males over females, though some people had more than one mosquito species find them particularly attractive. No one strongly attracted all 3 species. The team also collected samples of the volatile compounds in the air around each person's arm and of the bacteria living on their skin that may have created some of these compounds. Then the researchers looked for commonalities among the small groups of people who were most and least attractive to each mosquito species, respectively. A. aegypti and C. quinquefasciatus tended to be more attracted to people who had less skin odor overall, the team found. A. E. albopictus was attracted to 13 chemicals with plant-like odors. Certain skin bacteria were present in all 3 high attraction groups, including Corynebacterium caffaresdenti, Cutibacterium granulosum, and a strain of Staphylococcus epidermis. Because human odor is so complex, it's difficult to detect all of the classes of compounds that comprise it, says Maria Elena de Obaldia, a research program manager at the drug developer Regeneron Pharmaceuticals in Tarrytown, New York, who was not involved in the work, but previously studied mosquitoes' attraction to humans. Regeneron is a major financial supporter of the Society for Science, which publishes science news. It's possible there are other compounds that influence attraction that weren't captured in this study, she says. Still, the different species' preferences suggest that each species may have evolved its own way of finding hosts. Those adaptations may have been influenced by the types of hosts each species feeds on and the time of day that they seek out food, says Alicia Showering, who was not involved in the study. Showering is the CEO of Bugs Biome, a Norwich, England-based company that develops insecticides from microbes that live on crops. The team now plans to study how skin bacteria produce odors that are more or less attractive to mosquitoes, says Kaylee Marrero, a mosquito neurobiologist at Florida International University in Miami. That may help researchers develop microbe-based repellents or lures for traps that target the most prevalent species in an area, she says. Quote, we're all trying to figure out how to stop people from getting sick, Memorero says. Quote, figuring out why mosquitoes are biting people is the best way to do that. End quote. Our next article is from the News of Space. NASA's new space telescope will reveal the universe like never before. The observatory's first years of work will usher in a new era of astrophysics by Megan Bartels. NASA is ready to explore the cosmos in a whole new way thanks to its next generation Nancy Grace Roman Space Telescope. Scientists and engineers have spent some 20 years designing and building the observatory, which weighs as much as a Tyrannosaurus Rex and is the size of a tour bus. The telescope launched into space August 30th with plans to start delivering a flood of cutting-edge astronomical data early next year. Within the mission's first 5 years, scientists expect the Roman Space Telescope, named for NASA's first head of astronomy and a vital advocate for the Hubble Space Telescope, to unlock mysteries about the enigmatic dark matter and dark energy that dominate our universe. It will also detect tens of thousands of alien planets, paint interactions between galaxies and spot exploding stars, and much, much more. Quote, anywhere you paint Roman, somewhere is going to be able to say, I discovered something, says cosmologist Jason Rhodes of NASA's Jet Propulsion Laboratory, JPL, in Pasadena, California. Quote, Roman is going to touch or affect nearly all areas of astrophysics, end quote. Roman's promised abundance of riches comes courtesy of the mission's approach. The Hubble Space Telescope and other NASA observatories see only a small fraction of the sky, not so Roman. Quote, Roman's superpower is our surveys, methodically covering territory without specific targets, says astrophysicist Julie McInerney of NASA's Goddard Space Flight Center, GSFC, in Greenbelt, Maryland. The telescope is built with a massive field of view 100 times larger than Hubble's, and it can agilely pan across the sky to rapidly sweep the cosmos. Quote, Roman is going to unlock huge corners of science by really turning that sharpness over vast areas of the sky, says astrophysicist Eric Rosolowski of the University of Alberta in Edmonton, Canada, who is not formally affiliated with the Roman mission. With such broad vision, it doesn't make sense to study specific objects the way Hubble and the James Webb Space Telescope do. Instead, astronomers of all stripes collaborated on Roman's observing plan to ensure the telescope gathers widely applicable top-tier data while optimizing for groundbreaking discoveries in three key fields. Quote, a vast view will shine light on the dark universe. The Roman Space Telescope traces its origins to the early 2000s. At the time, cosmologists had known for a couple of decades that the matter we experience every day and observe with telescopes accounted for only a fraction of the universe's matter, with huge amounts of so-called dark matter gluing the cosmos together. The late 1990s brought a second shocking space oddity, that the universe isn't just expanding, but expanding faster and faster as time passes, driven by another incomprehensible phenomenon astrophysicists dubbed dark energy. Until now, understanding these two mysteries has been a steep challenge because both enigmas unfold on a huge scale, calling for observations of a huge region of huge regions of the universe, says cosmologist Katarina Markovic of JPL. Quote, it requires a very new kind of astronomy, which is not focused on looking at individual objects, she says. That's where Roman comes in. Ready to observe several signatures of the dark universe during its massive survey, it will detect tiny changes in the shapes of millions of galaxies caused by dark matter passing between these objects and the telescope. Like window glass that has been warped by age, dark matter distorts distant objects, letting science map the invisible. Roman will also spot some 21,000 stellar explosions of a type so predictable that scientists can calculate their exact distance from Earth. And Roman will map billions of galaxies stretching back in cosmic time, betraying patterns in how these objects have clumped together and spread apart over the eons. All told, scientists hope that these observations will be powerful enough to confirm or disprove current suspicions that dark energy may be more complicated than previous evidence suggested, a question upon which the ultimate fate of the universe hangs. Dual strategies could discover a deluge of alien planets. Roman's second key project will be discovering exoplanets by the tens of thousands. To date, scientists have identified just over 6,000 planets orbiting other stars, mostly in our own neighborhood. Roman will use two techniques to take the hunt to a totally new region, the Milky Way's bulge. The largest trove of Roman's exoplanets, perhaps as many as 200,000, will come via transits when astronomers clock the periodic dip in a star's brightness caused by a planet passing in front of its sun. This approach has been most fruitful so far, but it's best at spotting very large planets orbiting very close to their star, something like a planet the size of Jupiter in the orbit of Mercury. Importantly, Roman will also excel at a second technique called microlensing, which will allow it to hunt down some 1,400 planets farther out in their stellar systems, says astrophysicist and exoplanet specialist Elisa Quintana of GSFC, who previously worked on Roman. Microlensing relies on the way large objects in space bend light around them. In the relatively rare cases when two stars align perfectly along Roman's viewing angle, the background star briefly flares because of this phenomenon. If a planet is secretly orbiting the foreground star, it causes a second, smaller flare from which scientists can calculate the planet's size and orbital distance. Roman's ability to see planets at such a wide range of distances from their stars should show us how typical our own solar system is. Although finding alien Jupiters may not sound as exciting as finding alien Earths, the presence and dynamics of giant planets shapes where terrestrial planets form, Quintana says. Quote, "It's all tied together. It's all one story," end quote. Scientists will savor a cosmic array of astronomy. There's no way to draw boundaries on the discoveries Roman will make. With its powerful optics and carefully planned surveys, the telescope will observe practically anything scientists can dream of. Across the universe, Roman will see countless stars flare and fade and be shredded by black holes. In our own solar system, fast-moving asteroids will streak across its view, informing scientists' evaluation of the threats to Earth posed by nearby space rocks. And Roman will regularly check up on the very heart of our own Milky Way galaxy, where a gigantic black hole invisibly churns. The observatory will also offer scientists their first good look at the galaxy's bulge, which includes the majority of the Milky Way's stars, but is wrapped in a haze of dust that most telescopes can't see through. Quote, "It's where most of the galaxy lives, and it's just severely underexplored," says astrophysicist Gail Zasowski of the University of Utah in Salt Lake City, who served on the committee governing Roman's overall observation time budgeting. Quote, "All the extremes happen there," end quote. Of course, launch is only the next step for Roman. The telescope must fully deploy, trek out to its perch nearly 1.5 million kilometers away from Earth, on the side opposite the sun, and get up and running, a more than 3-month-long process that mission members will be watching with bated breath. But despite scientists' grand agenda for Roman, they are perhaps most eager for what can't be predicted, the, quote, absolute surprises, end quote, as McInerney calls them, quote, the things that don't yet have a name because they haven't yet been found, end quote. It's these discoveries that only Roman will be able to reveal and that will shape scientists' explorations for decades to come. And now from the news of Earth. Tiny tremors can't always warn when fracking will trigger a bigger quake. Foreshocks might give operators time to stop injections before a damaging quake, by Carolyn Gramling. Tiny seismic rumbles can warn that human activities such as fracking are putting enough stress on underground faults to trigger a larger earthquake. Analysis of a decade of seismic data from Alberta's Western Canada Sedimentary Basin shows that 92% of earthquakes induced by fracking were preceded by smaller foreshocks, researchers report, August 27th in Science. But there are many lingering uncertainties about why and how these foreshocks occur, the team notes. That means that while still useful as short-term warnings, foreshocks may produce both false positive and false negative earthquake predictions. A landmark study in 2015 was the first to conclusively demonstrate that fracking triggered dozens of earthquakes in Ohio. Since then, numerous studies have shown that human activities that involve injecting fluids into the ground for hydraulic fracturing or fracking enhanced geothermal energy or wastewater disposal can trigger earthquakes. Most of the rumbles are relatively small, but some human-caused quakes are powerful enough to shake up nearby communities, such as a magnitude 5.6 quake in 2022 initiated by wastewater injection during oil extraction activities near the town of Peace River, Canada. Regulatory agencies around the world have devised a, quote, traffic light protocol, end quote, to try to manage this growing seismic hazard. A green light means injection operations are full steam ahead. When seismic data tick up and suggest a potentially damaging quake might be about to occur, a yellow light, operations halt. Ideally, there's enough warning that a shutdown would happen before the light ever turns red. Small foreshock quakes are the primary way industrial operators at fracking or other sites know the light has flipped to yellow. But the problem is that there's little understanding of what causes foreshocks to occur and how often they are truly harbingers of a more dangerous main shock, says Bei Wang, a geophysicist at Zhejiang University of Technology in Hangzhou, China, and his colleagues. Wang and his team analyzed seismic data from Western Canada from 2014 to 2024, which included about 70,000 earthquakes. Of those, the team identified 77 main shocks of at least magnitude 3 that were linked to fracking. Then the team hunted for foreshocks, smaller quakes that might have occurred within 5 kilometers and 5 days of each main shock. Foreshocks occurred before 71 of those fracking quakes, or 92% of the time. That means that most of the time there is a yellow warning light that would give operators time to hit the brakes on fluid injection, says Ryan Schultz, a seismologist at ETH Zurich, who was not involved in the new study. The bad news, of course, is that means that 8% of the, quote, 8% of the time there's no warning, you would skip right past the yellow light, end quote. Even within the 92%, there was a lot of inconsistency in some cases. There was a single foreshock. In others, there might be as many as 700 tiny quakes within the foreshock window for a single main shock. Wang and his colleagues proposed 3 general paths by which injecting fluids underground might lead first to foreshocks and then to a main shock. The fluids might, for example, progressively weaken the main fracture so that it slowly slips. They might just increase strain on the region until it suddenly fails, or they might create a domino effect, producing slip on several fractures in succession. These are ideas of earthquake-earthquake interaction that have been around since the 1990s, Schultz says. but they remain hypotheses, and different underlying geological systems can have different triggering mechanisms. One thing that will be essential to help improve understanding of these mechanisms tremendously is open access to the seismic and pumping data collected by companies during their activities, he says. That data availability isn't guaranteed. It varies from country to country, or in the United States, from state to state. Quote, a lot of what this study does is raise a problem, end quote, noting the flaws in the traffic light protocol, particularly the possibility of jumping from green straight to red without any warning. Quote, this study is quantifying a bit how often these jumps happen and what sorts of physical processes are related to creating these jumps, end quote. Another aspect of improving the protocol is defining what constitutes an unacceptable risk in terms of damages. Schultz says, quote, then you see the red light some ways behind that. You want to hit the brakes before you're at the wall, not as soon as you're at the wall. There are a lot of complaints about it, but it's the best solution we have at the moment, end quote. And another article from the News of Earth. Landslides pose the largest risks to those who can least afford them. Landslides are a growing risk. Decision makers need to know who's in harm's way, by Rebecca Zombach. Landslides in the United States cause billions of damage and can take dozens of lives each year. In Appalachia, a hotspot of landslides, that hazard is exacerbated by poverty, new research shows. A new study published July 29th in Earth's Future is one of the first to break down the socioeconomics of who lives with landslides in the United States. The researchers found that people living where landslides are most likely to occur are those who are least able to afford to move or to mitigate that risk. Quote, it's a really important advance, says Ben Murris, a geologist with the U.S. Geological Survey in Golden, Colorado, who led the agency's 2024 landslide mapping but was not involved in the new study. Quote, once you have a map of where landslides are, you want to look at why and where they matter, end quote. Populations are exposed to landslide hazards in places where a landslide will likely occur, quote, called susceptibility, and where it will hit infrastructure such as homes, workplaces, and roads. The study looked at landslide susceptibility from high, very likely to occur, to low, less likely, overlaid that hazard with homes in those locations, and assessed the socioeconomic status of those locations. At least 6.5 million people in the United States live with high landslide risk, the study found. And that's a conservative estimate, including populations with medium landslide risk increases that count by millions, corroborating preliminary USGS estimates of populations exposed to landslides. Quote, there are many landslide stories across the U.S., says Joe Wortman, a geotechnical engineer at the University of Washington in Seattle. Wortman and colleagues found the highest risk in places with both dense populations and steep slopes. In Appalachia, the study tells a grim tale. At least 3.6 million people there, including a high density of lower-income people, live in landslide-prone areas, making up 55% of the national total of people exposed to landslides, the study found. The steeply walled valleys are lush thanks to heavy rains, and communities live on either those slopes or in the valley floors below, where the rocks, mud, and debris from landslides end up. West Virginia stands out. 20% of its population lives in high-risk areas compared to the 2% national average. In sharp contrast, residents of cities in high-risk zones are more often wealthy. Some homeowners in Los Angeles or Seattle, for example, are among at least 1.7 million living with high landslide risk in West Coast mountainous regions. they're more likely to have access to engineering solutions or to reduce landslide risk or to move or rebuild after a disaster. Quote, "It's very difficult to mitigate and to manage landslide hazards across the vast terrain of the U.S., Wortman said. The new map, quote, "gives us the ability to really hyper-localize and focus to an extraordinary degree on those who are most in danger," end quote. Despite the utility of landslide mapping, it's not ubiquitously popular. Some property owners and industries push back against such efforts because of concerns that if landslide hazards are mapped, property values will drop. In 2011, lobbying halted North Carolina's statewide landslide mapping effort. It was inactive for 6 years, and geologists there were working to make up for the lost time when Hurricane Helene hit in 2024, triggering more than 9,400 landslides, mostly in the state per the USGS. More recently, there has been pushback from homeowners to landslide mapping in both Juneau and Sitka, Alaska, although there is little evidence supporting

0: This service is intended solely for individuals who cannot read conventional print due to a disability. Ineligible listeners risk infringing on copyright laws, and KPBS Radio Reading Service is not responsible for any violations that may occur. Our service may not be redistributed without our written consent. If you agree to these conditions, please continue listening.
1: Insights into the dietary evolution of our early ancestors by Jake Bueller. When the fruit runs low, some monkeys' appetite for meat gets a boost. Bearded capuchin monkeys hunt and eat small vertebrates more often when fruits are less abundant. The findings may help researchers get insights into the early evolution of human diets and our lineage's move to meatier fare, researchers report. August 26th in PLLS PLOS One. In the 2000s, Noemi Spagnoletti and her colleagues were engaged in a long-term study of the behavior and ecology of bearded capuchins in northeastern Brazil. Quote, "We repeatedly observed the monkeys actively hunting and consuming vertebrates, including lizards, snakes, and iguanas," says Spagnoletti, a zoologist at the Sapienza University of Rome. Curious about the capuchin's meat-eating habits, Spagnoletti and her colleagues analyzed observational data collected between June 2006 and December 2010. During the field study, the team logged what and how the monkeys were eating, making over 5,000 hours of observations in total. The team compared the dietary data with other information collected from the field, including the relative availability of plant foods during the wet and dry seasons, environmental factors like temperature, and the age and sex of the monkeys. The team recorded 281 instances of the capuchins eating small vertebrates. Nearly half of these were lizards, and over a quarter were rodents, but the monkeys were also munching on birds and opossums. Chimpanzees tend to get the most headlines when it comes to their hunting and eating of vertebrates, says Margaret Breyer, a biological anthropologist at the University of Wisconsin-Madison, who was not involved with this research. She says, however, a diverse set of non-human primates eat these animals too, including capuchins. The researchers found some intriguing patterns associated with meat eating. As fruits became less common in their habitat during seasonal fluctuations, the monkeys hunted and ate more vertebrates. They often ate the brains and guts first. Eating vertebrates may be worth the extra hunting investment in times of scarcity, says Spagnoletti, and the rich fats and nutrients in brains and viscera might be a quick way to consume those dietary needs. This kind of flexibility in tough times may have been shared by early hominids, helping them transition to a more meat-filled diet. Quote, "Meat may be important to buffer seasonal changes for the monkeys," says Susana Carvalho, a primatologist at Gorongosa National Park in Mozambique. Quote, "This may have also been the case for hominins," end quote. Bearded capuchins and humans share some curious traits. The monkeys have proportionally large brains, eat meat, and use tools that they transport by walking on their hind legs, notes Carvalho. Also, like some humans and unlike chimpanzees entirely, capuchins dare to eat snakes. Quote, "These similarities mean that some behavior seen in these primates could be a good model to understand how early hominin behavior emerged," she says. Carvalho says that future work should assess predation of small vertebrates as a kind of stepping stone to humans' eventual targeting of big game. Quote, "This opens a new window to revisit the fossil record and pay attention to the smaller species that could have been prey," end quote. From the News of Health and Medicine, less sugar early in life might decrease dementia risk. People who had sugar rationed early in life or around World War II had lower dementia risk. By Alessio Casolino, parents of toddlers know too well what sugary treats can do. Kids can buzz with energy initially, only to crash

or have mood swings later. Now, a new study provides more evidence that excess sugar in early life could also pose health problems much later. Eating too much sugar during the first 1,000 days of life may be associated with a higher risk of developing dementia. Decades later, scientists report in the August 25th Neurology. Quote, "The first 1,000 days are critical for brain development," says epidemiologist Zhai Zhen Zhang of the Hong Kong University of Science and Technology in Guangzhou, China. During that period, the brain undergoes exceptionally rapid growth and neuronal development, he says. Data already suggests that high sugar intake early in life may lead to health problems, including diabetes and high blood pressure. Zhang had previously studied the effects of sugar on the cardiovascular system and wondered if it might also influence brain health. He and his colleagues pored over health records of nearly 65,000 people in the UK. Biobank, who were in utero infants or toddlers between July 1942 and June 1954. During those years, they would have been subject to a British government policy that set a daily limit on the amount of sugar a person could purchase. This policy, an austerity measure for World War II, allowed each person 41 grams of sugar a day, roughly the amount of sugar in a 12-ounce can of Coke today. After adjusting for lifestyle, socioeconomic status, and other conditions, the team found that those who lived their first 2 years of life with sugar rationing had a 23% lower risk of developing dementia and a 28% lower risk of developing Alzheimer's disease than those born after the policy ended. There was a similar reduction in risk among those who lived under rationing for the first year of life. Among those who did develop either condition, their disease developed almost 3 years later, on average, than those who were never subject to rationing. Other factors beyond sugar consumption may have also played a role, Zhang says, so we can't say how much sugar is safe to consume to reduce risk. Still, given the data, what families should do is limit added sugars in their children's diets, he says. The dietary guidelines for Americans, for instance, don't recommend any added sugars under 11 years old. Quote, "That's one of the best things they can do, a sensible step for children's overall health," he says. From the News of Animals, heat therapy for sick frogs lowers sperm levels. A common treatment for fatal fungal infection might have negative consequences for fertility, by Priyanka Runwal. Bad news for frogs getting sauna therapy. The heat treatment for their fatal fungal infection may come at a cost. Exposing infected green and golden bell frogs to thermal therapy, a commonly used treatment technique, can compromise their sperm levels. While the frogs became disease-free, their sperm concentration substantially dropped and remain that way months later, researchers report August 4th in the Journal of Experimental Biology. Quote, "We've looked at the survival of frogs after these treatments, but it's less common that we've taken into account effects on reproduction," says Corey Richards Zawaki, an amphibian biologist at the University of Pittsburgh who wasn't involved in the work. Quote, "That seems important," she says, "if the idea is to revive populations," quote, "by treating frogs and then putting them back into the wild," end quote. Over the past half century or so, at least 500 amphibian species, including R. aurea, have suffered population declines driven in part by a chytrid fungus called BD. Chytrid colonizes the animal's skin and disrupts the uptake of electrolytes, which on depletion can ultimately cause cardiac arrest. Reproductive and conservation biologist Rose Upton witnessed a chytrid outbreak firsthand in July 2024 at a captive breeding facility housing bell frogs.
in Australia's University of Newcastle, where she works. To treat infected frogs, scientists often opt for strategies including antifungal baths and heat therapy. Temperatures above 29 degrees Celsius, that's 84 degrees Fahrenheit, can kill the fungus in days, or even within a few hours at 37 degrees Celsius, that's 99 degrees Fahrenheit. Green and golden bell frogs naturally prefer temperatures around 29 degrees Celsius. At the Newcastle facility, Upton and colleagues raised the temperature of the cabinets that house frogs by 2 degrees Celsius every day, from 25 degrees Celsius to 37 degrees Celsius, before holding the temperature for 6 hours and ramping it down in similar increments. While treating the frogs, Upton's team wanted to understand whether the therapy posed a reproductive cost for bell frogs, given heat stress can impair fertility in many animals, including humans. The researchers collected sperm from 13 mature male frogs for BD negative and 9 BD positive before and 5 weeks after the heat treatment. They found that irrespective of the frog's infection status, their sperm concentrations nearly halved after the thermal therapy. 6 months later, these levels remained substantially reduced in 4 infected individuals that were tested again, which came as the, quote, biggest surprise, Upton says. The team also found that post-treatment frogs had a higher proportion of motile sperm, though these levels declined slightly months later. Quote, I would be a little bit cautious in interpreting these results, Richard Zawacki says, given that, quote, we don't have a really good handle on what causes fluctuations in sperm production in amphibians, end quote. It's especially hard to say whether the long-term findings can be attributed to the heat treatment, the lingering effects of the infection, or something else, she adds. Upton acknowledges that the study is preliminary. It lacks a comparative frog population that didn't undergo heat treatment. It didn't include female frogs, and it didn't track whether heat-treated males produce fewer offspring. It's also unclear how sperm concentrations and motility may change if infected frogs were exposed to lower temperatures that can also kill the fungus. Quote, I'm certainly not suggesting that we should stop heat treatments or other mitigative actions, Upton says. Quote, I think it's just good to be monitoring reproduction so that we know ahead of time if there is a dip in that fertility, end quote. From the News of Astronomy, a space telescope was falling from orbit. Its rescue mission fell apart too. The failed rescue highlights the promise and peril of fixing satellites in orbit, by Marina Corin. A space telescope is falling out of orbit and a rescue mission showed up just in time, but both are doomed. The dramatic situation unfolded roughly 340 kilometers above Earth, where NASA's Neil Gehrels Swift Observatory is losing altitude thanks to atmospheric drag and a recent bout of unusually strong solar activity. The telescope, which has studied some of the brightest phenomena in the universe for more than 20 years, was always going to meet a fiery end incinerating in the planet's atmosphere. But last year, NASA decided it wasn't ready to say goodbye to Swift. The agency hired private company Catalyst Space to whip up a spacecraft to grab hold of the observatory and push it higher into space. The robotic helper set off last month. It tumbled out of control as it approached Swift, and despite efforts to get the mission back on track, NASA and Catalyst called off the rescue attempt on August 19th. The mission is the latest demonstration of on-orbit satellite servicing, a long-held dream of the space industry, with robots tinkering with orbital infrastructure like cosmic mechanics. Expensive satellites, including space telescopes, are high on the maintenance list. The Hubble Space Telescope, for example, could use a boost someday. Catalyst sought to mount a similar mission to the 36-year-old observatory, and the Swift operation was meant to serve as a preview of that. The Swift Telescope, launched in 2004,
observes gamma ray bursts, flashes of radiation from outside the Milky Way that last seconds. Unlike other space telescopes, SWIFT is agile. When the observatory detects these luminous flares, it can swivel toward the afterglow within minutes, pinpointing the source. Researchers think that the longer variety of bursts are caused by, quote, the deaths of very massive stars, and massive stars don't live for very long, says Huey Sears, an astrophysicist at Rutgers University in New Brunswick, New Jersey. These events allow scientists to briefly teleport to another galaxy and glimpse its particular stellar environment. Quote, our home galaxy is just too metal-rich to host long gamma-ray bursts, Sears says. Satellite servicing is a growing field with government agencies and commercial companies around the world practicing high-flying maneuvers. Tech billionaires are interested, too. Before he was appointed to the top job at NASA, Administrator Jared Isaacman offered to mount a SpaceX mission to raise Hubble's orbit. Quote, the technology to enable servicing is on a very good path, says David Barnhart, an astronautical engineer at the University of Southern California in Los Angeles, citing advancements in rendezvous sensors, propulsion systems, and the all-important element, robotic arms. In July, the U.S. government dispatched a years-in-the-making spacecraft that will eventually inspect, relocate, and even attach life-extending jetpacks to existing satellites. Probes could someday refuel spacecraft, drag defunct satellites toward reentry, or even haul historically significant objects higher into a long-lasting orbit, preserving space telescopes or even a space station like museum objects. Barnhart is most intrigued by the possibility of salvaging spacecraft's parts. Imagine snipping off the solar panels on a dead satellite and attaching them to a new one. But, quote, there's full expectations that the first missions may not succeed, Barnhart says. The Catalyst mission to save SWIFT is an example. NASA gave the company 9 months to develop its refrigerator-sized spacecraft named LINK, L-I-N-K, and engineers rushed testing because the clock was ticking. Ahead of the robot's arrival, NASA suspended SWIFT scientific maneuvering and powered off instrument detectors to reduce drag and prolong orbital lifetime. End quote. Brad Senko, a NASA astrophysicist and the principal investigator on the SWIFT mission, says in an email, LINK's troubles began just weeks after launch. When its maneuvering gear malfunctioned, the Catalyst team managed to stabilize the rotating spacecraft with the help of its main propulsion engines, but the process eventually left both systems with insufficient fuel to save SWIFT. There is no rescue mission for the rescue mission. Catalyst does plan to conduct various rendezvous and proximity operations, shortening the distance between LINK and SWIFT to, quote, to single kilometers in the coming weeks, says Catalyst marketing director Esther Jean. The company did not respond to a question about LINK's eventual fate, but Senko says that the spacecraft is required to re-enter Earth's atmosphere within 5 years. SWIFT dropped about 10 kilometers in the last month, Senko says, the point of no return when mission managers can no longer control the observatory's movements is somewhere below an altitude of about 300 kilometers. The latest modeling suggests SWIFT will plunge into the atmosphere in late November or December, Senko says. If the team decides to resume science operations, which they're currently discussing, re-entry would happen even sooner. The observatory may still detect more extragalactic echoes from the deep while scientists mourn. Quote, it's always sad to lose something as beautiful and fantastic as a cathedral in space, Sears says. Well, that's all the time we have for today. This has been Bill Shaw with Science News. I hope you've enjoyed today's reading from the audio reading service at the Allen County Public Library.

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1: 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It is specifically designed for and directed to people with visual, physical, learning, language, or other disabilities and conditions that prevent them from reading printed materials.
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3: Welcome. This is Wired, and I'm your reader, Sam Cantrell, with the audio reading service at the Allen County Public Library in Fort Wayne, Indiana. Today I'll be reading from the online edition of Wired Magazine, copyright 2026, Condé Nast. And now we'll begin with Body Horror: How Data Centers Broke American Politics. What the Unabomber, Steve Bannon's tech guy, and Bernie Sanders taught me about the great data center backlash of 2026. By Molly Taft. Posted 8/4/26 at 6 a.m. Joe Allen wants to know what the robot's name is. At first, I think the double whiskey we downed at the hotel bar must be getting to him, as he sprints like a kid at recess toward a delivery vehicle. I'm anxious about the time. I'm supposed to be driving Allen to the airport, my Hail Mary effort to get him alone for a proper conversation before he leaves Atlanta. I've been back and forth with Allen, who rose to national prominence as the anti-tech prophet on Steve Bannon's War Room podcast for a few weeks now, seeking an entry into the growing movement against AI. I'd come down to Georgia, a hot spot of data center resistance, to hear one of Allen's lectures, which he's been giving at locations across the country. But when I got to the event, he told me he had to leave immediately after. Fortunately, his flight keeps getting pushed back, which means I can follow him around on various side quests, like this one, to meet some friends at a nearby restaurant. He manages to evade most of my questions about their identities, changing the topic to more interesting things like the inverse singularity, his idea that humanity will approach a point where our intellect and creativity collapse as we rely increasingly on AI for information. Allen's friends at the restaurant have similarly little information about me, it seems. On our way, one of them calls Allen to ask for an ETA. I'm bringing a friend, well, a frenemy, he says, giving me a dramatic side eye. There are delivery robots all over downtown Atlanta, one of a handful of major metropolitan areas where they're being rolled out to bring people burgers or tacos. Allen catches up to this one, which, I'm alarmed to see, has luminous white lights shaped like eyes on its front, and reads a name off of the side, CJ. I think of it as the title of Allen's recent book, Dark Aeon: Transhumanism and the War Against Humanity, and wonder what happened to the delivery worker that his robot replaced. His eyes look pathetically, limply past me. When people ask what I'm doing in Georgia, I give them something easy. People hate data centers, I say, so I'm trying to figure out if they hate AI too. That's all true, but the topic has also consumed me. In all my years of reporting on energy and the environment, I have never seen anything like the type of vitriol leveled at data centers, or the near religious fury that has built up around their construction, or the way this resistance seems to be uniting people from complete opposite sides of the political spectrum. As I'm writing this piece, a friend sends me a post from a white Christian nationalism account on X, a cartoon of Smokey Bear standing out in front of a burning data center-like structure with the text, "Only you can prevent data centers." "What is happening?" my friend asks. I'll try to explain. Once upon a time, you may have been living next to a data center and never heard anything about it. For the past few decades, data centers have been quietly built all over the U.S., largely in areas with both fiber connectivity and proximity to power. Silicon Valley and the D.C. area were popular choices. They helped stream Netflix or store stuff in the cloud or do any one of the countless stupid and important things we do all day constantly. Then came ChatGPT and the AI race. Suddenly, tech oligarchs argued we needed to build as many data centers as possible and fast. Making the best AI, they said, in speeches and news interviews and social media posts, required a massive build-out, especially of hyperscalers, behemoth versions of the structures we already had. The Trump administration bought in, rolling back environmental regulations to get the government out of the way of development. Data centers have been cropping up everywhere as companies hurried to find the cheapest land, power, and water. Every day brought a splashier headline. Elon Musk reportedly trucked in unpermitted gas turbines to his Memphis XAI campus, located in a majority black neighborhood already suffering from high levels of pollution and contamination. A popular, later disputed, Washington Post article estimated that a single ChatGPT search guzzled the equivalence of a bottle of water. People eyed their electric bills as new data center loads caused utilities to forecast sky-high demand. If you trusted various economic outlets, data center construction now underpinned pretty much the entire U.S. economy. All of this as tech CEOs publicly mused about how AI would take everyone's jobs and replace human creativity itself. People, naturally, started to ask questions. Data center resistance certainly has some of its roots in classic NIMBYism. Lots of Americans simply don't trust stuff being built in their backyards by powerful companies for mysterious purposes. But the pace of the outrage that's built up around the country is shocking. A recent Gallup poll showed that 70% of Americans would somewhat oppose or strongly oppose data center construction in their area. In the past few months, we've seen an attack on a pro-data center council member, Indianapolis's Ron Gibson, an attack on a tech CEO, OpenAI's Sam Altman, data center moratoriums introduced at least a dozen states, including Georgia, and passed in one, New York, and countless cities and counties passing their own bans or moratoriums, including in deep red places like Hill Country, Texas. People have been either arrested, detained, or escorted out while protesting data centers at public meetings in New Jersey, California, Wisconsin, and Indiana. When I started reporting on data centers last year, Washington was, seemingly, completely unprepared for the backlash. It was unprepared for anything AI-related, really. Small wonder for a Congress full of folks so old they can barely work their phones. Two of the first national politicians who I saw call out data center development were right-wing populists Marjorie Taylor Greene and Thomas Massie, who worried about how a proposed 10-year ban on state-level AI regulations could be leveraged to build data centers on private property. Forcing eminent domain on people's private properties to link the future Skynet is not very Republican, Greene tweeted in June of 2025. Meanwhile, Steve Bannon, Trump's erstwhile former advisor and longtime critic of technology, was regularly addressing AI on War Room under Allen's guidance. At the end of 2025, when the Trump administration tried to re-up a ban on regulation, a MAGA coalition led by Bannon was the one to stop it. Bannon told ABC News last fall that Allen was a key part of his plan. He's going to every conference possible, meeting people, and I told him, I want you to go to every church that asks you. I want you to go to MAGA, Tea Party meetings. I want you to get the base in the loop on this at the ground floor. Anger against data centers and public anxieties about AI are usually treated in polling and policy as separate topics. Expansion of environmental and civic worries, the other concerns about job loss and chatbots. But there's growing evidence that it's not so clear-cut. Research published in June of a small sample size of voters, for example, shows that very few people opposed to data centers actually live near them, and most of those who are against data centers are also skeptical of AI. Bannon, it seems, did a better job reading the room about how the American right might rebel against data centers, airing one segment last year that described data centers as weapons labs that are being turned onto the population. I couldn't shake the feeling that the populist right knew something I didn't about AI, about Americans' attitude to tech and the build environment, even about where we might be going with all of this. That's why back in January, I first reached out to Alan. Joe Alan has startlingly blue eyes behind professional glasses and the poop-eating grin of the guy in high school who likes to tell non-PC jokes. He also has an origin story that's catnip to lamestream media journalists like me, and to less lamestream ones, apparently. When I ran into Alan at an event in New York, he was accompanied by Susie Weiss from the Free Press, who informed me that she was also profiling Alan. After touring internationally for years as a rigger for musical acts like the Black Eyed Peas and Calvin Harris, with a brief pause to get a master's in theology from Boston University, Alan watched the music industry collapse during COVID. He'd been writing about the evils of technology, a long-standing interest of his for far-right and far-left outlets, as he was living in a van in 2021 when Steve Bannon's producer called to invite him on War Room. Bannon offered him a job as a tech correspondent shortly afterward. At one point, Alan was living in an apartment in D.C. where War Room is recorded. The world of AI safety and ethics is incestuous, almost completely inaccessible to normies, and full of people who live mostly in London or the Bay Area. Many high-profile AI safety researchers, in fact, are headquartered in one office block in Berkeley. They all argue with each other about whether we're going to be annihilated by an all-knowing superintelligence and should therefore slow down or halt AI development, or whether that same superintelligence will lead us to nirvana and should therefore be developed as fast as possible. Alan arrived in this world as an outsider, able to speak its nerdy language with a mass appeal, conspiracy-tinted flair. Since his book on transhumanism was published in 2023, Alan has interviewed AI critic Gary Marcus, debated futurist Max Moore, and tech ethicist Neil Watson, and given a talk with a top official from the Golden Gate Institute for AI. The same day that Max Tegmark, an AI safety scholar and the leader of the Future of Life Institute, did an event with Bernie Sanders, he appeared on War Room with Alan and Bannon. The AI safety people began posting about Alan in their group chats, one AI advocacy organization staffer told me. Now everybody's like, Joe, Joe, Joe. But in late 2025, the Center for AI Safety recruited Alan to advise a bipartisan group on AI safety, dubbing it Humans First, a term Alan has been using as a kind of rallying cry. The organization's goal was to figure out how to galvanize regular people around AI, to demand that politicians in Washington put guardrails on a technology that threatens to potentially upend the existence and purpose of humanity. No pressure. The event that brought me to Georgia was the second leg of Humans' first maiden voyage, fresh off a few stops in Florida. A motley audience filled about half a lecture hall at Georgia Tech that evening. Some were students, including members of a nascent AI safety club that had invited Alan. Two told me that they'd come only because of the posters put up around campus. A camera guy from More Perfect Union, the leftist content channel that's become a central hub for anti-data center videos, hung around filming. Also in attendance was a well-heeled group of Atlantans in their 30s, two women with glossy long hair and seemingly their partners. Up front, Jeremy Orstein, a slight Humans First staffer with wild hair, started us off. Like a surprising number of Humans First staffers, Ornstein has a background in climate organizing. It showed. A tiny group of people in control are racing ahead faster than ever with power and profit, he warned, in a familiar, almost Obama-style cadence. Then Allen, sporting a belt with a big American flag buckle, strode up with a, "Howdy, Georgia!" He stood before a whiteboard on which, earlier that day, he doodled a little Jetson-style robot, a cheerful expression on his face, as it aimed what looked like a ray gun at the group of stick figures with dazed expressions on their faces. "Humans first," Allen had written in big bubble letters underlined four times. Allen played clips of Steve Altman intercut with footage of Marshall Applewhite, the leader of Heaven's Gate. He told us in his booming East Tennessee drawl that Heaven's Gate believers are a good metaphor for what AI leaders believe. Humanity must leave behind our physical bodies and ascend to the heavens to meet the superintelligent beings living on the other side of the Hale-Bopp comet. Everyone laughed a little nervously. Allen's lectures follow a familiar pattern. Jarringly right-wing talking points. At Georgia Tech, a great replacement joke. Smashed together with hallucinogenic nightmare descriptions of our future, the idea that a globalist cabal of tech oligarchs want to replace all of humanity with robots. A lot of it can sound completely insane, until you remember, oh right, Elon Musk does own a brain chip implantation company. Sam Altman has blogged about how humans will be the biological bootloader for digital intelligence and then fade into an evolutionary tree branch. Even if they were to create machines that were smarter than you, even if they created machines more powerful than you, you would have to continue to fight because if you don't, you're a weakling, Allen told the room. If you don't, you lay down and let the machine roll over you like a monster truck in a white trash arena. And no one wants that. No one but the most masochistic person wants that. I found myself surprisingly, suddenly on the same page. Yeah! Hell yeah! Allen ended the speech with a cry de coeur. To the greenies in the room, I say Earth first, right, greenies? Not sure if that was directed at me. To the patriots in the room, I say America first. And for anyone in the room with blood pulsing in their veins, anyone in the room with fire in their minds and hearts, you have to remember, in a machine age, humans first. I nearly leapt to my feet. The friends Allen is now dragging me to meet turn out to be the well-dressed Atlantans I spotted at the talk, whom Allen had also just met. As he and I chase robots and drink whiskey before joining them, I ask if he has any nice memories of technology. He rattles off a couple of typical alt-Gen X kid experiences, looking at Jane's Addiction and Marilyn Manson's websites, visiting a nascent Rotten.com. But the real shining moment in his relationship with the internet, Allen says, was discovering Ted Kaczynski. In his book, Allen vividly recalls coming across the Unabomber's manifesto in late 1990s while surfing the web at his community college writing lab. Kaczynski, a brilliant mathematician undone by the failings of the modern world, wrote Industrial Society and Its Future while mailing bombs to universities and business executives. The Washington Post and the New York Times were both encouraged to publish the manifesto as a way to make him stop. Uncle Ted made more sense than any peacenik or techie cares to admit, Allen writes. The influence is apparent. On War Room, Allen acts the part of a preacher at the pulpit, warning us all of the coming dystopian age. A lot of his work is somewhat adjacent to body horror. What happens to our souls, he wonders, when our bodies and environments are increasingly digitized? I ask him why he thinks people hate data centers. He says, if you ever see a fetus growing and you see the brain growing and the neurons forming, it's amazing. Data centers, if you think about them as neurons of the Antichrist, that's what we're witnessing, the false Messiah. As we arrive at the restaurant, Allen's new friends make space at their table and order some bread. One of them is Hannah Cox, a political influencer with more than 100,000 followers on X. Cox's husband works in tech and, she tells me, has been completely black-pilled by the possibility of AI taking everyone's jobs. Cox herself is politically homeless and came to Alan's talk even though he's not, she says, someone she'd usually listen to. Cox and I have very different social media feeds. When I follow up with her later at the as the data center furor in Georgia reaches new heights, she tells me that everyone on her timeline seems to have agreed that data centers are being installed to conduct surveillance on the population. It's, I feel like, a ubiquitous fear, she says, like it's almost a bygone conclusion. 2 days after I drop Alan off at the airport, I drive out to Troup County, about an hour and a half south of Atlanta, to meet with a local activist named Gage Bailey. Although I arrive at the coffee shop 10 minutes early, Bailey is waiting for me. A stack of documents sits in front of him, color-coded in different highlighters, next to a massive iced drink with a bunch of whipped cream piled on top. Bailey, a Democrat with a degree in environmental science, first heard about data centers coming to town in the spring of 2025, when an acquaintance told him about one that might pop up on land that was formerly used by an industrial plastics developer. There were, he says, next to no public details about the project, how much power it was going to use, how much water it might draw from the local aquifer. He started doing research, compiling a 13-page memo, extensively footnoted with primary sources and the environmental impacts of data centers. Like many of the earliest folks involved in the movement, much of which has its origins in environmental concerns spread by groups like local Sierra Club chapters, Bailey began networking with fellow environmental activists, learning to file public records requests by trial and error. Now he manages a 4,000-person Facebook group and has helped with anti-data center efforts in neighboring counties. His co-moderator is running for local office as a Democrat or an anti-data center platform. There are a surprising number of Gage Baileys across Georgia, and more rising up each day. National membership in data center opposition groups on Facebook has exploded in recent months, from under 100,000 in December to more than 500,000 by July. Though not all earth-hugger lefties. Shortly after I have coffee with Bailey, a woman in nearby Coweta County goes viral on right-wing media sounding the alarm that Georgia Power, the state's deeply unpopular utility, is using various tactics to destroy her home and set up transmission lines for a data center, seemingly fulfilling Marjorie Taylor Greene's Skynet prophecy. Bailey is hardly the type to watch War Room. He's focused more on the slog of passing local ordinance than on Alan's nightmarish visions of our robotic future. But as we talk, I wonder how Alan's statements about tech oligarchs might land with him. Bailey, I learned last year that Google was the eventual tenant of the nearby data center project. He and some other environmental advocates had one meeting with Google in November, but afterwards the tech giant ghosted them. Working with the company is not going well, he tells me. In a statement to Wired, Jamal Jesse, an Atlanta-based manager of community and workforce development at Google, said the company was focused on direct, collaborative engagement with local schools, nonprofits, and civic organizations to deliver tangible regional benefits, and had formed a $1 million partnership with a local group helping people with their energy bills. Bailey, who hasn't been able to find a job in environmental science and works full-time at a convenience store, has a lot of ire for the world's most powerful corporations trying to build AI in his backyard. I don't see a scenario, at least in the immediate future, in which we're going to be able to trust these tech companies, he says. Bailey's Facebook group is still growing, and there's been minimal political unrest so far, he says. Right or left, all members are opposed to data centers, and most of them are deeply skeptical of AI. These unlikely coalitions seem to be holding strong outside of Troup County, too. At a recent anti-data center demonstration in New Jersey, I asked one mask-wearing protester who told me that they use any pronouns and are deeply concerned about the ethics of AI, about the right-wing influence on the movement. They shrugged uneasily. "An enemy of my enemy is at least my temporary ally," they said. After Atlanta, I can't stop thinking about the Unabomber, so I brush up on his manifesto. I'd forgotten just how much Kaczynski blames modern leftism, with its advocacy for gay rights, feminism, and the like, for the craziness of our world. To be fair, he was an equal opportunity hater, writing that conservatives are fools. They whine about the decay of traditional values, yet they enthusiastically support technological progress and economic growth. For Kaczynski, leftism was an inevitable byproduct of modern society, which pits humans against the natural order of the world and must be resisted. Kaczynski was, obviously, not someone to be emulated, but the idea that technology has a role in eroding our humanity is not an unpopular one. My girlfriend tells me a story about her high school English class. Her teacher handed out copies of two anonymized essays, one, a neatly organized dissertation about the pitfalls of technology, the other, a screed warning about the end of the world, and asked students to determine which one was written by a sane person. The class overwhelmingly picked the essay about technology, and everyone agreed that the author had a great point. It was, of course, a trick question. Both were written by unreliable narrators, and the essay that resonated with an excerpt from Industrial Society and Its Future, 20 years later, Luigi Mangione, who became an internet folk hero after allegedly shooting a UnitedHealthcare executive in late 2024, left a positive review of Kaczynski's essay on Goodreads. Last year, PC Mag, hardly a bastion of leftist anti-tech thinking, published an essay titled, "The Unabomber Was Right." As Allen writes in his book, Kaczynski also left a mark on some high-profile tech thinkers, including Ray Kurzweil, who wrote in 2000 that Kaczynski was correct on the deeply entangled nature of the benefits and risks of technology. There are echoes of Kaczynski, I think, in the resistance to renewable energy. In states like Vermont, it has turned crunchy hippie types against technology like solar and wind, and this resistance is now baked into some of the DNA of the anti-data center movement. A 2025 study found that more than 450 counties and municipalities across nearly all states had some sort of solar or wind restrictions in place, a 16% increase from the year before. The Make America Healthy Again movement, too, can be viewed as an expression of a Kaczynski-esque environmentalism, the idea that modern society is poisoning our land, air, and water, and that modern inventions like vaccines or antidepressants are actually bad for us. Many of these ideas can often collide in strange places. Currently, one of the top Substack writers in this site's climate and environmental category is a green living farmer who has gone on the attack in recent months against solar installations in upstate New York, claiming, misleadingly, that the panels can poison the soil and destroy farmland. Ellen's book is a wilder read than Industrial Society and Its Future. The appendix, titled My 55-Point Plan to Stay Human, with suggestions like, say hello to your neighbors, and buy a flip phone, would be a hit in any leftist reading group in 2026, perhaps with an edit to remove Allen's insistence on secure borders. I agree with his assertion, moreover, that it's easy to imagine a day when the specter of deadly AI is used to clamp down on freedom and erect miserable technocratic systems. I do not, however, think the COVID-19 pandemic or climate change are examples of this already happening. Jennifer Bilek, a prominent anti-trans writer who claims that the medical-industrial complex has infiltrated gay and lesbian communities to push transgenderism, blurbed Allen's book. When Allen recommends that I talk to her, I make an offhand remark that I don't think she'd like me very much. "Oh, right," he says, wiggling his eyebrows at me and referencing the pronouns listed in my ex-bio, they, them. Right-wing anti-globalism isn't the only way to do anti-AI populism, of course. The scholars Timnit Gebru and Emil Torres argue that the development of AI is mostly an excuse for the wealthy and powerful to exploit existing inequalities and push a eugenic agenda. Gebru and Torres have also criticized AI safety groups, including the Center for AI Safety, which has given money to Humans First. There's also the religious way. In May, Pope Leo XIV released Magnifica Humanitas, his encyclical on AI, which advises humanity to develop technology responsibly and always be aware of the primacy of humanity. Like clockwork, a post popped up on my X feed of a photo of the Unabomber split with a photo of Leo. "You killed the man, but not the idea," the caption read. Data centers, which are bringing together the most disparate neighbors in all regions of the country, may represent an opportunity to wage a real, unified fight against tech oligarchs. There's a dream here, evident even in the pages of the New York Times, which in early May ran a headline that called data centers the most bipartisan issue since beer. The movement seems to envision a middle ground between rejecting technology wholesale, of truly unibombering out, and rolling over and giving big tech everything it wants. But even if this middle ground doesn't exist, if it does exist, it's going to be a journey to reach it, one that our political system might not be prepared for. In the weeks after I returned from Georgia, it feels like the mainstream right fully takes over the data center conversation. People like Tucker Carlson and Matt Walsh make viral videos questioning the construction of specific projects. By the way, Alan specifically wanted me to get this on the record. Matt Walsh should have his beard plucked out like an Egyptian priest and be forced to kneel before Osiris. He copies my effing poop all the time. Walsh, through a spokesperson, disputes this. Nancy Mace, running for the governor in South Carolina, announces that she supports a year-long moratorium. Florida Governor Ron DeSantis, an outspoken AI and data center critic, signs the first-of-its-kind legislation to ensure, in part, that local governments maintain the authority to reject data center development in their communities. Politics comes for Human First, too. In late March, there's a high-profile spat online where pro-AI White House allies like Mark Andreessen and David Sacks retweet a piece critical of Humans First. Shortly after, the organization splits along partisan lines. The conservative wing keeps the Humans First name and makes the right-wing political activist Amy Kremer, who helped organize the January 6th Save America rally in D.C., its chair. Alan leaves the group. When I ask Alan about the changeup, he is curiously coy, but characteristically body horrible. "The group was undergoing mitosis," he says. "I am now a lone organelle floating in the residual cytoplasm." In mid-April, I go to D.C. for a Humans First event billed as the kickoff for the conservative arm. While I'm in town, I have this idea of taking Alan to visit an area of Northern Virginia colloquially referred to as Data Center Alley, the densest stretch of data centers in the world, just about an hour outside the city. I reach out to a few operators to see if anyone will let us inside. It's a weird email to send. "I know everyone hates you right now, but could you let me into your facility and reassure everyone that it's not filled with poisonous water and haunted spirits?" Almost immediately, I receive polite no's. "It's for security reasons," one operative says. I end up driving around Data Center Alley anyway. Alan is too busy to come. I'm prepared to be a little underwhelmed. Data centers are, as I've told countless people, just buildings. But I'm genuinely shocked by the sheer density of what's here, how much construction I see, how impossibly big the buildings look, edging up on the neatly manicured lawns of the wealthy North Virginia suburbs. One of them, a Vantage facility, partially painted a deep beautiful blue, is so loud that I can hear a constant low-level hum even in the cul-de-sac across the street. I don't know it yet, but months from now, Humans First will organize a national day of protest against data centers with events in nearly 150 counties across 42 states. I park my car in the cul-de-sac and take out my notes from the night before. On a speech at the Humans First event given by a woman named Alicia Shamblin, her 23-year-old son, Zane, killed himself last year after drinking hard ciders and talking to GPT for hours. She and her husband are now suing OpenAI. Got his master's degree a few months earlier, my notes read. ChatGPT told him, "Rest easy, King." I wonder from which data center the LLM had sent the last message. Update 8/6/2026 at 2 p.m. Eastern Daylight Time. Wired has updated the article to accurately characterize a social media post depicting Smokey Bear. And now, Brainwave. Her brain was broken. It was fixed with sound, not a scalpel. One woman's meth addiction was so bad, the only option left might have been brain surgery. Then a single session of non-invasive focused ultrasound seemed to do what years of treatment could not. By Emily Mullen, posted 8/14/26 at 6 a.m. Erin McNulty had been missing for weeks when her mother Linda sat down on a chair in her living room, exhausted. Linda had put her usual 7-day work week at the antiques shop she runs near Burlington, Vermont. She'd spent her free evenings driving around trying to track down her daughter. Erin, 45 at the time, had been using methamphetamine for years. Her substance use started in high school, first alcohol, then marijuana, and eventually heroin. Erin's brother used heroin, too. When Linda found out, she started driving her kids to a methadone clinic 3 hours away in Massachusetts. The methadone helped, but it made Erin feel tired all the time, so she started using cocaine to stay awake. There were stretches of sobriety. She had her daughter during one of them in 2008. The family took trips to the Great Escape Water Park in New York and Hampton Beach in New Hampshire. There were also several overdoses and attempts at rehab. Eventually, Erin switched to Suboxone and stopped using heroin. But when a friend introduced her to meth, Linda says Erin was gone. Linda turned on the TV and was flipping through the channels when a 60-minute segment caught her attention. It was early 2024, and the show focused on a procedure that might help people with substance use disorders. Linda immediately thought of her daughter. The procedure involved beaming ultrasound through the skull to treat the brain. Researchers at West Virginia University were testing it on people with Alzheimer's disease and addiction. Galaxy Brain. The neurosurgeon behind the procedure, Ali Rezai, was a pioneer in the field of deep brain stimulation, which involves cutting into the skull to implant electrodes that can reach neurons deep in the brain. He was excited by the ability of ultrasound, the imaging tool best known for observing fetal development during pregnancy, to reach into the same brain structures without breaking the skin. There would be no drilling into the skull, no poking or prodding the brain's delicate tissue. The ultrasound could be delivered in 20 minutes, and patients could go.

0: This service is intended solely for individuals who cannot read conventional print due to a disability. Ineligible listeners risk infringing on copyright laws, and KPBS Radio Reading Service is not responsible for any violations that may occur. Our service may not be redistributed without our written consent. If you agree to these conditions, please continue listening.
1: My colleague says, "You're committing academic suicide," he says. But Rezai saw an opportunity to pursue new treatments at the epicenter of the U.S. addiction crisis. Almost 45 million Americans meet the criteria for a substance use disorder, and although drug overdose deaths in the United States have been declining for the past 3 years, there were nearly 70,000 such deaths in 2025. West Virginia has the highest rate of overdose deaths in the country by population, more than double the national average. Over the course of his 30-year career, Rezai has carried out more than 3,000 deep brain stimulation surgeries. He stopped counting after that. He used the approach to treat Parkinson's, severe obsessive compulsive disorder, traumatic brain injury, and more recently, opioid addiction. His first DBS operation during his medical residency at New York University in 1996 took a painstaking 16 hours. Dozens of computers were crammed into a basement room to record from the patient's brain. Rezai says that they had to operate in the basement because all the beeping, clicking, and whirring. Today, these devices can be implanted in a fraction of the time with just a few computers, but brain surgery is still brain surgery. The first attempts to harness ultrasound to treat the brain required brain surgery, too. In the 1950s, brothers William and Francis Fry built a system that could focus ultrasound beams into a single point, similar to how a magnifying glass can focus scattered sunlight. The whole apparatus took up two rooms, with the controls upstairs and the ultrasound probes coming through the ceiling. Ultrasound waves generate heat at high intensities, and the brothers used their system to burn pinprick-sized lesions in the brains of animals without damaging surrounding tissue. They did the same in patients with Parkinson's disease to destroy tiny portions of the brain tissue responsible for abnormal movement. It relieved people's tremors, but the procedure never caught on because it required removing part of the skull. By the 1970s, the drug levodopa became commercially available to treat Parkinson's, making surgery an unnecessary risk. Modern focused ultrasound machines can emit dozens of beams from different angles through an intact skull. When an electric voltage hits the piezoelectric crystals, they vibrate rapidly, producing high-frequency sound waves. With the click of a mouse, the waves can be targeted to a spot in the body with millimeter precision. On their own, individual beams don't produce enough energy to affect the bone or tissue they pass through, but when they converge into a single point at the targeted depth, they reach their maximum intensity. High-intensity ultrasound, like what the Fry brothers use, is already approved to treat a handful of conditions, including uterine fibroids, certain kinds of prostate cancer, and symptoms of Parkinson's that can't be treated with drugs. But ultrasound can also be delivered at low intensities to alter neural activity in the brain. The ability to get deep into the brain without holes or incisions is why Rezai and others are so excited about ultrasound. Other types of non-invasive stimulation, such as transcranial magnetic stimulation, only breach the outer layers of the brain. They can't penetrate the nucleus accumbens, a pea-sized part of the brain Rezai is targeting for addiction. Rezai wanted to see if focused ultrasound could. In 2021, with permission from the Food and Drug Administration, Rezai and his team at WVU launched an exploratory trial to test the safety of focused ultrasound in volunteers with addiction. They used an FDA-approved machine designed to emit high-intensity waves but turn the power way down, starting off with a low dose and gradually increasing it. Rezai had no idea how long the effects of a one-time ultrasound procedure would last. Almost immediately, the approach showed

would promise. The cravings went down live on the table, he said. The volunteers started to report feeling, well, different. With a TV segment on Rezai occupying her thoughts, Linda intensified her efforts to find Aaron. A few days later, Linda found her in a hotel in downtown Burlington. Aaron had been staying with an ex-boyfriend. She was in pretty rough condition, Linda says. She brought Aaron home to their house in the country and told her about the study. Aaron watched the video over and over. She felt hopeful, but she was also scared. She had experienced anxiety and depression for much of her life, and drugs were a way to cope. She felt her most normal when she was taking drugs, which is what kept her using. It absolutely took over, Aaron says. I couldn't get out of it. The drive to get meth overrode everything else in her life, including being a mother and putting a roof over her head. She wanted to get better, but she couldn't imagine not doing meth anymore. Linda was convinced that Rezai's study was her daughter's way out. To be considered, Aaron needed to be in active treatment with the WVU medicine system. Linda planned to fly her daughter and granddaughter to Pittsburgh, the closest major airport to Morgantown, and drive the rest of the way, about an hour and a half. It took three tries to get Aaron on the plane. The first flight was early in the morning, and they didn't make it to the airport on time. During the second attempt, they were waiting to board the plane when Aaron said she had to use the bathroom. Instead, she walked out of the airport. The third time, Aaron's daughter held her hand during boarding and didn't let go. They made it to Morgantown, and in April 2024, Aaron checked into the Center for Hope and Healing, a residential treatment facility affiliated with WVU, which was recruiting for Rezai's study. When her mother and daughter left, Aaron was miserable. I wanted this, and I knew it was the answer, but still, there was a part of me that wasn't comfortable with even the thought of being without my drug of choice, she says. I just thought my life was going to be over. She was only at Hope and Healing for a week when her cravings got so intense that she left. She eventually came back to the treatment center. From their home in Vermont, Linda and her granddaughter made calls and sent emails to the WVU team, pleading with them to accept Aaron into the ultrasound trial. My mom wants this procedure more than anything, Aaron's daughter wrote in an email to Rezai in September 24, 2024. She cannot live without this. Eventually, Aaron was stable enough to join the study. By October, she was lying in an MRI machine, anticipating a blast of ultrasound. Rezai's team explained the risks involved in the procedure, including potential dizziness, headaches, and brain hemorrhage, and that Aaron might land in the placebo group and not receive a real treatment at all. Aaron agreed to all of it. Hair can scatter ultrasound waves, potentially dulling the treatment effect, so they needed to shave her head as part of the protocol. She hesitated at first, but ultimately decided it would be worth it. As Aaron lay on the MRI table, Rezai and his team showed her pictures of drugs she's used in the past. Heroin, fentanyl, methamphetamine, and benzos, chosen by the research team to trigger her specific cravings. We want to put them in the maximum pathological state, Rezai says. That's why we show these pictures. It's called priming. With every image, he asked Aaron to rate her craving level for that substance on a scale of 0 to 10. A frame held Aaron's head in place under a helmet-shaped transducer as researchers went through the motions of delivering the ultrasound. She didn't know it, but she had been assigned to receive the sham, a fake treatment meant to serve as a control so that researchers could evaluate how well the ultrasound was working. Rezai and the team checked her cravings again. They were still high. Afterwards, she stayed positive. She wanted to believe that she had received the procedure she'd been waiting so long for, but the cravings came back, and a few weeks later she was using meth again. She was desperate to get better and went back to Hope and Healing. 3 months later, she received a call. She learned that she had received the sham treatment and was being invited back to get the real thing. It was a happy moment for Aaron. She was still hopeful that the procedure would help her. In January 2025, she was back under the MRI machine, head shaved again.
Erin was ready. The machine's motorized table slid her inside the scanner, and Rezai showed her the images again. Ultrasound waves can warm up the skull, so the team monitored temperature changes in her brain tissue on the MRI. This time, researchers beamed the ultrasound into her nucleus accumbens, roughly 8 centimeters from the top of her head. Highly addictive drugs like meth and opioids flood the nucleus accumbens with feel-good neurotransmitter dopamine. Over time, the brain gets used to these surges and needs more of the addictive substance to get the same effects. This part of the brain involved in reward gets dysregulated and hypersensitized. It's always front and center, seeking the dopamine high, Rezai says. The ultrasound would attempt to reset her nucleus accumbens and break the connection her brain had made to meth. While she was still in the machine, Erin's cravings dropped off. She was no longer connecting with the images of drugs. The procedure was over in 20 minutes. Erin moved to a sober living home, and in the following months, Rezai and his team periodically tracked her craving levels through a mobile app and took urine samples to test for drug use. She saw people using drugs on a bus and in the street, but it didn't faze her. It was like a switch in her brain had been turned off. Rezai and his team have now performed focused ultrasound on 47 people with substance abuse disorders and part of ongoing trials. In the first 20 participants who all knew they were receiving ultrasound, the team observed a more than 90% reduction in self-reported cravings and an 80% reduction in positive urine tests. Data from the randomized controlled trial, which Erin was a part of, is still being analyzed, but Rezai says they are seeing consistent results. The WVU protocol is now being adopted by other medical centers with trial sites in Baltimore, Florida, and New York, as well as internationally. Rezai's group is also testing the approach for binge eating disorder, and he wants to adapt it for use in dogs with anxiety. Although still highly experimental, focused ultrasound's ability to alter brain activity has captured the interest of Silicon Valley tech founders. Sam Altman's Merge Labs, Coinbase co-founder Fred Ersham Nudge, and Mary Lou Jepstein's Open Water, and SamMai Technologies, backed by LinkedIn founder Reid Hoffman, are all aiming to miniaturize large ultrasound machines into wearable devices to treat a range of psychiatric and mood disorders without drugs or brain surgery, a potentially huge market. The Focused Ultrasound Foundation estimates that there are over 100 device manufacturers and hundreds of ongoing clinical trials for different indications. Rezai dreams of expanding access to the focused ultrasound across West Virginia, performed by trained technicians rather than highly specialized neurosurgeons like himself. WVU is now testing a portable device on wheels that doesn't require a huge MRI machine, and researchers there are building an in-house device that resembles a salon hairdryer. Before focused ultrasound can become ubiquitous, researchers have a lot of questions to answer. One is what exactly focused ultrasound is doing to the brain. The leading theory is that ultrasound might be acting on certain cellular gatekeepers known as ion channels that allow sodium, potassium, and calcium into cells. Altering that flow changes how neurons fire, which can directly affect emotions and behavior. There's also the question of how much ultrasound is too much. Last year, about a month after Erin's procedure, a 44-year-old volunteer in the WVU trial suffered a brain injury in the MRI machine. While researchers were increasing the ultrasound's intensity, the man suddenly became unresponsive. The procedure was immediately stopped. He regained consciousness 24 hours later and, over the next few weeks, became alert and attentive again but experienced periodic confusion. He still struggles with memory issues. Scans showed that the man suffered tiny hemorrhages in and around his nucleus accumbens. The incident brought the trial to a halt for 8 months while Rezai and his team consulted with their Data Safety Monitoring Board, the FDA, outside researchers, and the manufacturer of the ultrasound device, Israel-based Incytek.
Rezai sent a letter describing the injury to a scientific journal, prompting a flurry of responses. The author said Rezai's letter left out key safety details such as the intensity level of the ultrasound, leaving the field in the dark about how the injury happened and what should be done to help prevent serious side effects in the future. Greg Fonzo, assistant professor of psychiatry and behavioral sciences at the University of Texas, Austin, describes the incidents as a black mark on the field. Ultrasound can sometimes cause headaches or tingling at low intensities, but a brain injury is highly concerning, he says. Fonzo thinks the problem was that the machine used in the WVU trial was too powerful for what they were using it for. To make the system safer, Rezai's group worked with Incitec to add a mechanism that drops the power back down once it reaches a certain threshold. It would be like a car reducing speed automatically if the driver went over the speed limit. Another added safety feature turns the ultrasound off entirely if it's too high for too long. He described the safety mechanisms as in a follow-up letter to the journal. This is one of the biggest gaps in research on focused ultrasound. There are no standard treatment parameters, and with dozens of companies in the space, devices operate at different frequencies and intensities. Many studies are early stage, and investigators are still trying to find the most effective and safest dosage. Fonzo, for instance, is using a small tabletop device to study focused ultrasound for depression, anxiety, and post-traumatic stress disorder. In a trial he ran at UT Austin, participants received low-intensity ultrasound once a day, 5 days a week over the course of 3 weeks, similar to how a transcranial magnetic stimulation is given. Rezai says that regimen won't work for patients with substance use disorder, since there's a risk of patients dropping out of treatment programs early. Requiring too many sessions increases the likelihood that patients won't come back to finish the treatment, so Rezai thinks a one-and-done approach is ideal for treating addiction. Kim Butts-Pawley, a professor of radiology and electrical engineering at Stanford University, who wrote one of the responses to Rezai's letter, says the WVU team is operating at a mid-range level where less is known about the effects. She said it's possible that their approach is actually causing structural changes in the brain. Pawley is working on a research proposal to develop a system for monitoring skull and brain temperature to avoid serious side effects. Rezai says ultrasound is not a magic cure for addiction. Patients also need behavioral therapy as well as support during recovery, and a person's environment can make the difference in whether they maintain recovery. A few study participants who relapsed after getting ultrasound reported using drugs again, not because they were craving them, but because they were available and someone offered them. It's also unknown whether patients will need repeated ultrasound treatments. Erin stayed in West Virginia after the procedure. She got a job at Goodwill processing donations and rented an apartment. She became absorbed in decorating her bedroom to look like it's out of a magazine, a knack she acquired from working at the family antiques business. She took a course to become a peer support specialist for other people struggling with substance abuse. Erin felt like she was thriving. She liked living in a college town, taking public transportation, and working out regularly. But she was ready to go home. This past May, she moved back to Vermont with the help of her mom and daughter. Her hair has long since grown back, and Linda gushes about how Erin's outfits are always so put together. She's working at the antique shop and considering a job as an evening caregiver. She's living with her mother and daughter again, and her free time is spent chasing their 5 rambunctious golden doodles. Erin still has an exercise routine, too. Linda often finds her on the gazelle machine on their deck. She says she doesn't think about drugs anymore and that she doesn't have the desire or cravings she once did. She feels like someone who has never used them. I never imagined it could be this good, Erin says. Her daughter is relieved to have her mom back. She doesn't have to worry anymore about where she is. The three of them don't talk about Erin's past drug use. They're focused on the present. Linda is convinced that the ultrasound procedure removed the cravings from her daughter's brain for good, a reboot, as Rezai calls it. Now grandmother, daughter, and granddaughter are planning a beach trip to Maine. They can do that now. Plan for the future. Well, that's all the time we have for today.
This has been Sam Cantrell with Wired, and I hope that you've enjoyed today's reading from the audio reading service at the Allen County Public Library.

0: 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It is specifically designed for and directed to people with visual, physical, learning, language, or other disabilities and conditions that prevent them from reading printed materials.
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2: 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Our first article in Discover is in the Hot Science section. The headlines read, Managing the Meadows. Meet Sal Wasiren catarensis, an ancient sea cow species that tended to the seagrass in the Arabian Gulf around 21 million years ago. The article is written by Sam Walters. Hundreds of dugongs swim through the Arabian Gulf today, transforming the seafloor as they forage for seagrass. Pulling this foliage from its place in the sand, these creatures create feeding trails as they search for food, shaping their environment and freeing nutrients for the entire ecosystem. Digging deeper into the evolution of these dugong engineers, a December 2025 study has shown that sea cows, or Sirenians, are not a new addition to the seascape. In fact, they've managed the meadows of the Arabian Gulf for millions of years. The study, published in PeerJ, describes fossils from a massive deposit of marine mammals in Qatar and identifies a new sea cow species, Sal Wasiren catarensis, among them. It also suggests that the distant dugong relative served the same ecological role in the Arabian Gulf around 21 million years ago as the modern dugong serves today. We discovered a distant relative of dugongs and rocks less than 10 miles away from a bay with seagrass meadows that make up their prime habitat today, said Nicholas Pyonson, a study author and paleontologist at the Smithsonian's National Museum of Natural History, in a statement. This part of the world has been prime sea cow habitat for the past 21 million years. It's just that the sea cow role has been occupied by different species over time. Modern dugongs live in the warm, shallow waters around Africa, Asia, and Australia today, though their ancient relatives were much more widespread, appearing in fossil sites around the world. Still, one of the best places for finding these fossils is Al-Mashabiya, a site along the southwestern coast of Qatar, which was identified as the Sirenian bone bed back in the 2000s. The area was called Dugong Cemetery among the members of our authority, said Farhan Sakal, another study author and an archaeologist at Qatar Museums. But at the time, we had no idea just how rich and vast the bone bed actually was. Returning to the site for a survey in 2023, Pyonson, Sakal, and their team found fossils of ancient dolphins, sharks, sea turtles, and fish from the early Miocene, around 21 million years ago. More importantly, they also found an assortment of sea cow fossils, which were spread throughout the area in around 170 locations. This abundance, the team says, makes the site one of the largest marine mammal locales on record and an ideal place for studying Sirenian evolution. Analyzing the fossils of the ancient sea cows, the team spotted a strong resemblance to the bones of modern dugongs, but they also saw some substantial differences, including the presence of hind limb bones that are absent in today's Sirenians, allowing the fossils to be named as a new species. Weighing approximately 250 pounds, Salwasiren was also surprisingly small, the team found, at around an eighth of the size of some modern dugongs, with a straight snout and two tiny tusks. Taken together, the fossils and their abundance suggest that seagrasses have flourished in the Arabian Gulf for millions of years, with sea cows managing their population for much of that time. The density of the Al-Mashahabiya bone bed gives us a big clue that Salwasiren played the role of a seagrass ecosystem engineer in the early Miocene, that way that dugongs do today, Pynson said. There's been a full replacement of the evolutionary actors, but not their ecological roles. According to the team, more fossils may emerge at the site, assuming that it is protected and preserved for future excavation and study. It is even possible that Salwasiren was only one of several sea cows in the area at the time, as previous fossil finds have shown that some Sirenians shared their environments with other Sirenian species. Most important part of our collaboration is ensuring that we provide the best possible protection and management for these sites, Sokol said in a release, so we can preserve them for future generations. A sidebar to the column, also written by Sam Walters, The Future of Seagrass. Warmer, saltier waters are threatening seagrasses in the Arabian Gulf today, raising questions about their future and overall fate. To predict how these species will fare in the face of ongoing climate change, researchers are turning to the paleontological record in the hopes that they can reveal how seagrasses survived past periods of climate instability. Their research is a tough one. Blades of seagrass are flimsy and rarely fossilized, meaning that the best strategy for researchers to reconstruct their past populations is to look for fossils of seagrass eaters and engineers, such as Sirenians, whose modern descendants are also threatened by climate change, commercial activity, and pollution. The discovery of Salwasiren thus highlights the long-term resilience of seagrasses in the Arabian Gulf. Though whether this resilience is enough to sustain seagrass species for the future is a subject for further study. We are still in Discover Magazine. We are still in the section Hot Science. The headline to this next column, Your Brain's Secret Shine. A faint glow shines through your skull and it might give away what's happening inside your head. The article is written by Jenny Lehman. In a discovery that sounds a lot like science fiction, researchers have shown that the brain emits light through the skull. These signals are so faint that they're thousands to millions of times dimmer than what we can see, but scientists say that the signals could carry important clues about the activity and function of the brain. Publishing their results in a February 2025 study in iScience, the researchers set out to understand whether ultra-weak photon emissions, UPEs, could be used to track mental states. Their findings could help explain how cells communicate and could even enable new methods for monitoring the brain. UPEs are tiny flashes of light given off by living tissues, something that researchers have detected for decades. First described in 1923, these faint glimmers are produced when excited molecules in the body return to a resting state, often as a byproduct of metabolism and energy use. While all tissues in the body emit UPEs, the brain gives off more of them because of its intense activity. Until recently, these emissions were seen as a mere curiosity, but that's starting to change. In the past few years, studies have shown that UPEs seem to shift with changes in our age and brain health, and even our mental state, fluctuating with sleep-wake cycles, hormone levels, and cognitive effort. Biologists now suspect that UPEs are not just byproducts of brain activity, but active components of cellular communication carrying information from cell to cell. To find out if these faint signals could be used to learn anything about brain function, the research team recruited 20 healthy adults and placed them in a completely dark room. Using sensitive photodetectors called photomultiplier tubes, they measured light emissions coming from two regions of the brain, the occipital lobe at the back of the head where the brain processes visual information, and the temporal lobe at the side which handles the processing of sound. Over 10 minutes, participants were asked to close and open their eyes and listen to simple sounds, tasks that can affect brain rhythms. The researchers found that the UPEs weren't just random static. Light was emitted from the two brain regions in slow, rhythmic patterns that shifted in predictable ways during different tasks. More importantly, these patterns were not influenced by external stimuli. They were entirely natural, passive signals coming from the brain itself. The idea of using UPEs to monitor the brain has an intriguing advantage over current imaging tools. Positron emission tomography, PET, functional magnetic resonance imaging, fMRI, and even functional near-infrared spectroscopy, FNIRS, involve applying energy to the brain, which can influence the very activity that researchers are trying to study. In contrast, neuroimaging tools like electroencephalography, EEG, and magnetoencephalography, MEG, passively record electrical or magnetic signals without affecting the brain. UPEs could offer a similar light-based alternative. While the findings are promising, the researchers emphasize that this is just the beginning. More sensitive detectors will be needed to reliably record this faint light and tease apart its significance. Until then, the research will remain a remarkable reminder: our brains don't just think, they shine. We have one more article left in the Hot Science section of Discover Magazine. The headlines for this article: Making Moai, Individual Clans Carve the Iconic Stone Statues of Rapa Nui, Making Their Construction a Family Affair. On the island of Rapa Nui, more commonly called Easter Island, over 1,000 Moai statues stand tall. From a distance, each stone-faced figure seems the same, but take a closer look and you'll start to see individual quirks. A November 2025 study suggests that the Moai of Rapa Nui were built by different families that incorporated slight variations in their statues to honor their ancestors. Published in PLOS ONE, the findings challenge the view that the production of these family groups made Moai on their own terms, competing and collaborating with others in the process. What emerges from this research is not mystery, but one of humanity's most successful adaptation stories, says Carl Lippo, a study author and professor of anthropology at Birmingham University. A society that thrived for half a millennium in one of Earth's most isolated and resource-limited environments through institutional innovations that prevented both hierarchical domination and violent competition. Most Moai have a similar look, a stoic face with a strong brow and a square chin all above a legless torso. But not all Moai are the same. Many show deviations in shape, size, and design. The Moai represented ancestors, individuals, and each had a name, says Terry Hunt, a study author and anthropology professor at the University of Arizona. So minor variations likely reflected a person's particular traits. The Rapa Nui people began making Moai around 1200 CE, following their arrival from other inhabited islands of Polynesia, all more than 1,000 miles away. Carved from tuff, a porous rock composed of volcanic ash, the vast majority of Moai, around 95%, were constructed at the Rano Raraku Quarry on the southeastern side of the island. To retrace how these statues were made, Lipow and Hunt collected over 11,000 images of Ranuraku and stitched them together with their team, creating an interactive 3D model of the quarry that captures hundreds of complete and incomplete moai. After analyzing the model, they identified 30 quarrying areas where moai were carved with different traits and different carving techniques. They even found evidence that the moai were moved, essentially walked or waddled, according to another study from Lipow and Hunt, from these centers in different directions, suggesting that their construction was not centrally organized. While families on Rapa Nui didn't work together to build moai, they did share cultural information with each other, seeing as certain carving techniques were spotted across several quarrying centers throughout the Ranuraku. The study authors even suspect that these groups engaged in a bit of friendly rivalry, vying to make larger and more impressive moai. Inter-community relationships appear predominantly peaceful, with competition operating through formalized display rather than violence, Lipow says. This represents a sophisticated solution for managing competition on a small, isolated island, where communities develop mechanisms for contesting status without resorting to warfare. With a new model of Ranuraku, researchers can reconstruct Rapa Nui society and confront the misconceptions that have surrounded this culture for centuries. Every other aspect of Rapa Nui's archaeology, Lipow says, connects back to this quarry. Understanding its spatial organization provides a key to interpreting the full story of Rapa Nui. The article is written by Jack Knudsen. And let's stick with Discover Magazine for one last column. The category is Out There. The article is written by Stephanie Edwards. The headlines read, No Escape. Nothing in space has an appetite quite like a black hole, but here on Earth, scientists are just as hungry to bring these invisible objects to light. Given their all-consuming power, black holes are nothing to be trifled with. They devour just about anything that gets too close, from clouds of gas and dust to entire stars. Material that becomes ensnared by a black hole's overwhelming gravitational pull starts to spiral around the object in a bright, hot accretion disk. Once a material falls into the event horizon, a boundary that's considered the point of no return, it's game over. Nothing, not even light, can escape. Ever since Albert Einstein predicted the existence of black holes with his general theory of relativity, research into these invisible objects born from collapsed stars has progressed at an astonishing rate, bringing record-breaking discoveries in recent years. In July 2025, researchers reported the most massive merger of two black holes to date, which resulted in a fused object approximately 225 times the mass of our sun. Only a month later, in August 2025, the earliest known black hole was described within its 13.3 billion-year-old home galaxy, Kuiper's LRD Z9. The mysterious nature of black holes still poses questions about their role in the formation of galaxies and their link to theoretical models of gravity. Here's how scientists are tracking down answers by studying some of the wildest black hole mergers and the hungriest black holes in the universe. Old theories ring true. Most objects in space, even the largest stars and planets, stand no chance against a black hole. But if black holes are undefeatable, it begs the question, what happens when one black hole encounters another? When two orbiting black holes, together known as binary black hole, combine into one, a burst of energy sends gravitational waves zipping through space-time. Sometimes these waves make it all the way to Earth, carrying frequencies that scientists use to test fundamental theories about the universe. On January 14, 2025, astrophysicists caught wind of a black hole merger about 1.3 billion light-years away. The discovery confirmed one of Stephen Hawking's predictions about black hole collisions, while also supporting Einstein's general theory of relativity. This is the clearest view yet of the nature of black holes, said Max Icy, an astronomer at Columbia University and the Simons Foundation, a nonprofit dedicated to funding science, in a statement. With this new detection, we have an exquisitely detailed view of the signal both before and after the black hole merger. Described in a September 2025 study in Physical Review Letters, the January 2025 merger was detected by the laser interferometer gravitational wave observatory, LIGO, comprising two different facilities in Washington State and Louisiana. Both facilities, located in remote areas isolated from noise, operate by shooting a laser at a beam splitter, which redirects the laser beam into two separate tunnels. The split beams travel down the tunnels where they hit mirrors spaced around 2.5 miles apart and return toward the beam splitter, where a photodetector awaits to measure their light. If no gravitational waves are present, no light is sensed by the photodetector. The mirrors are positioned so the split beams return toward the beam splitter and collide, canceling each other out. However, if gravitational waves are present, one tunnel becomes momentarily and measurably shorter than the other, causing the returning beams to misalign. When researchers detect light as a result of this mismatch, they know that a gravitational wave is passing through. These observations have been ongoing for just over a decade. Back in 2015, LIGO broke ground when it first detected gravitational waves from a black hole collision. Not 10 years later, we were seeing them almost every other day, which is astounding, Icy says. The January 2025 merger was detected by LIGO and LIGO alone. While LIGO collaborates with two complementary facilities, the Kamioka Gravitational Wave Detector in Japan and the Virgo Interferometer in Italy, both were inactive at the time of the merger. Still, the misalignments in Washington and Louisiana allowed researchers to detect the two black holes that existed before the collision, as well as the larger black hole called GW250114 that was left after the merger. When black holes smash together, the space and time around them are distorted, generating gravitational waves or ripples that reverberate like the sound waves created by a ringing bell. And in the same way that the tone of sound waves reveals something about the size of the bell, the traits of the gravitational waves tell scientists something about the properties of whatever emitted them. Analyzing these traits, the researchers determined the two black holes that collided each had roughly 33 times the mass of our sun. When they combined, GW250114 emerged with a mass of about 63 suns. This all happened in roughly a fifth of a second, followed by a ringing that lasted around 10 milliseconds. The study, which features almost 1,800 authors, also describes how the wavering signal observed by research teams relates to the theories of Hawking and Einstein. For instance, Hawking believed that black holes could only grow in size, meaning that the area inside their event horizons could only ever increase. Icy and his colleagues were able to verify this theory by looking at the ring down phase of GW250114 that occurs once two black holes have merged into one, producing overtones that accompany a main tone. Overtones have always been tricky to pinpoint since they decay much faster than the main tone. But the clear overtone of GW250114, a result of recent improvements in instrument sensitivity, made it possible for the researchers to discern both sounds. Analyzing the ring down, the researchers determined the mass and spin of GW250114. With these details, they found that the final black hole had a total surface area of 154,440 square miles, almost the size of California. This is a significant increase from the total surface area of the two pre-merger black holes, which were both around 92,660 square miles, almost the size of Oregon. Not only does this growth in size confirm Hawking's theory, but the merger also proved that the ring down phase works exactly as Einstein had predicted with his general theory of relativity over a century ago. Meanwhile, the mass and spin of the resulting black hole validate the work of the physicist Roy Kerr, who believed that black holes could be described by those two parameters alone. For so long, this field has been pure mathematical and theoretical speculation, Icy said in a statement. But now we're in a position of actually seeing these amazing processes in action, which highlights how much progress has been made and will continue to be in this field. An explosive end. The fate of stars that surrender to black holes, although bleak, can on rare occasions spark the most energetic explosions ever observed in space. These dazzling light shows blaze so intensely that they expose supermassive black holes hidden in far-flung regions of the early universe. In a June 2025 study in Science Advances, astronomers describe what they dubbed an extreme nuclear transient, ENT. ENTs occur when massive stars at least three times heavier than our sun get too close to supermassive black holes. In response, the black holes slowly drain the life out of the stars, triggering strong surges of energy that are visible over great distances. We've observed stars getting ripped apart as tidal disruption events for over a decade, but these ENTs are different beasts, reaching brightnesses nearly 10 times more than what we typically see, said study author Jason Hinkle, an astronomer who worked on the study while at the University of Hawaii, in a statement. Not only are ENTs far brighter than normal tidal disruption events, but they remain luminous for years, far surpassing the energy output of even the brightest known supernova explosions. Study authors found the first traces of these events while looking through observations from the European Space Agency's Gaia telescope. Identifying several strong flares of light, the team decided to learn more about watching the flare's brightness over time. When they eventually discovered was that each of these bursts was a lot stronger than a supernova, the extraordinary blast that occurs when a massive star explodes at the end of its life. Typical supernovae emit the same amount of light in 1 year as our sun will emit in its entire lifetime. But even the most energetic supernova pales in comparison to the bursts that the team observed, which radiated the energy of 100 suns in the same amount of time that a supernova radiates the energy of one. This energy, as well as the smooth, steady light, instead suggested that the flares, or ENTs, emerge from massive stars as they were slowly torn to shreds by supermassive black holes. As these stars were shredded, the black holes consumed their material, adding to their impressive accretion disks. As such, these ENTs don't just mark the dramatic end of a massive star's life, Hinkle says. They illuminate the processes responsible for growing the largest black holes in the universe. According to the team, observations of ENTs will follow astronomers to time travel to the distant past when supermassive black holes were just beginning to grow. Although ENTs are rare, occurring 10 million times less frequently than supernovae, their light can still be seen from the farthest corners of the cosmos, offering important insights into early black hole activity. ENTs provide a valuable new tool for studying supermassive black holes in distant galaxies, said study author Benjamin Sheppy, another astronomer at the University of Hawaii. Because they're so bright, we can see them across vast cosmic distances, and in astronomy, looking far away means looking back in time. By observing these prolonged flares, We gain insights into black hole growth when the universe was half its current age. Okay, next up is Scientific American, and this is the September 2026 edition. I'm in the advances section. The first brief article is in Learning Brainy Birds, What Pigeons Pandemonium Can Teach Us. The article is written by K.R. Calloway. Strutting and fluttering around their urban homes, pigeons have adapted to an ever-shifting environment. Their surroundings aren't the only things that are constantly changing. New research suggests that birds themselves avoid stability in their decision-making, instead choosing to live at the edge of chaos. As model species for learning and behavior, these birds are helping researchers test a century-old law about how humans and other creatures take in information. When learning something new, people and animals alike tend to repeat behaviors that are rewarded. This principle, which was first proposed by Edward Thorndike in 1898, is so well established in psychology that it's become known as the law of effect. But the law implies that beyond making a behavior more frequent, rewards also make it more consistent, reducing variability in the specific way behaviors are performed over time. Although scientists have repeatedly tested whether rewards increase the frequency of behaviors, their effect on the consistency of these behaviors is less well studied. University of Iowa experimental psychologist Edward A. Wasserman and his colleagues decided to put it to the test in pigeons, a species that has been integral to the study of learning at the university's Comparative Cognition Laboratory for more than 50 years. And the study's results, published in the Journal of Experimental Psychology, Animal Learning and Cognition, suggest these birds experience variability as the spice of life. To see how rewarded behaviors vary, the researchers gave pigeons a series of five colorful buttons to peck. They could peck any buttons in any order, but as long as they pecked five times, a treat would appear. Based on previous theories of learning, the scientists expected the pigeons might eventually slip into a routine, perhaps choosing to repeat patterns they know work, or simply pecking the button nearest to them five times. Instead, they continued pecking in a variety of patterns. There would be no reason not to expect that the animals would converge on a single favorite, but it never got to that point, Wasserman says. You could argue that birds are just utterly resistant to locking into anything stable. The team theorizes that pigeons' devotion to variability might be an evolutionary advantage that aids coping with new challenges in their environment. And they expect that birds aren't the only ones resisting uniformity. The researchers are currently conducting tests to see whether rewarded behaviors remain variable in different animals, which others in the field say might illuminate how the brain makes behavioral decisions while learning. University of California, Los Angeles, psychology professor Aaron Blaisdell, who is not involved in the new study, is not that surprised by the results. But this paper leaves open many questions about the neurological mechanisms for future scientists to explore, he adds. The next article in the advances section is, the subhead is biology. The headlines read, Fungus Map, one of Earth's largest and least visible living networks could stretch to Proxima Centauri and back. The article is written by Sam McDonald. If you've never heard of arbuscular mycorrhizal AM fungi before, it wouldn't be surprising unless you happen to be a ficus. With symbiotic relationships spanning roughly 70% of the plant species on Earth, these charismatic topsoil denizens should be on the radar of any self-respecting photosynthesizer. Yet, although AM fungi haul roughly 4 billion metric tons of carbon from plants into the soil every year, there's still a lot we humans don't know about this type of fungus, starting with how much of it there actually is. That is, until now, for a paper detailed in Science, researchers combined data from more than 300 studies to estimate the total global biomass of AM fungi. The task is harder than you'd think. Biomass depends in part on the thickness of fungal filaments, meaning that even small errors in estimating their average diameter can dramatically affect the final calculation. To illustrate the challenge, study co-author Justin D. Stewart, a data scientist at the Society for the Protection of Underground Networks, SPUN, offers an analogy. Imagine lying under a tree and trying to determine the average width of all its branches. Some are long and incredibly thin, whereas others are short and thick. To tackle the problem, the team used a custom-built robot named Prince, which captured more than 300,000 measurements of growing fungal networks. For those interested, other residents of the laboratory include robots named Donna Summer and Aretha Franklin. Combined with the mathematical modeling and published data from around the world, those measurements let the researchers estimate global fungal biomass and, with data visualizer Moritz Steffener, create an interactive mycorrhizal infrastructure map covering Earth's land masses down to single square kilometers. We're surrounded by numbers and data, said Steffener, who was immediately drawn to the aesthetic qualities of the data set. Everybody wants to make sense of it. Everybody wants to see the big picture. So how much of this type of fungus is there? The answer is simultaneously more and less than you might expect. By biomass, the world's AM fungi weigh roughly 5 times as much as all humans combined. That's substantial, but not really as much as many researchers anticipated. I was kind of surprised that the numbers weren't higher, said Kara Skye Gibson, a postdoctoral researcher at Northern Arizona University who was not involved in the study. Stewart says the research team felt much the same way when we first calculated how heavy these fungi were, he says. I think we spent 2 or 3 weeks recalculating it to make sure we weren't missing zeros. Perhaps mass is the wrong way to think about it. When you switch to length, the numbers become genuinely absurd. Earth's topsoil contains an estimated 110 quadrillion kilometers of AM fungi, if they're measured end-to-end, enough to stretch from Earth to our neighboring star Proxima Centauri and back, or to cross 11.9 light-years to Tau Ceti, the setting of Andy Weir's 2021 sci-fi book and recent hit film, Project Hail Mary. Yet despite such staggering numbers, Stewart is just as eager to discuss what the researchers haven't found. We're treating these maps as living documents, not static images, he says, emphasizing the importance of the nearly 200 researchers working with SPUN to fill in the remaining holes. To help identify those gaps, the team created supplemental maps of ignorance that highlight where the estimates are most uncertain. I'm very comfortable with uncertainty as long as we quantify what type of uncertainty it is and how large it is, Stewart says. These maps of ignorance are also treasure maps of where we need to go sample data in the future. We are continuing on in Scientific American in the advances section, brief columns. The next one is about evolution, and the headline reads, Shifting Smells. Scientists are learning more about the genetics of humans' smelling skills. The article is written by Willow Zhang. Humans, as an evolutionary group, are often said to be losing their sense of smell. But our sense of smell is not simply declining, says Lian Dang of the School of Life Sciences at China's Fudan University. It is still being reshaped by lifestyle, diet, and even culture. That's the upshot of a recent study aimed at revealing how the genetics of human olfaction has changed over the past few millennia. The study grew from the fieldwork of Ho Boon Pang, a geneticist at the IMU University in Malaysia, who saw how important smell still is in the daily life of the region.

0: This service is intended solely for individuals who cannot read conventional print due to a disability. Ineligible listeners risk infringing on copyright laws, and KPBS Radio Reading Service is not responsible for any violations that may occur. Our service may not be redistributed without our written consent. If you agree to these conditions, please continue listening.
1: Receptor genes. In the study published in Cell Reports, Dang, Ho, and their colleagues analyzed genomes from 50 indigenous people from the Malay Peninsula and compared them with other populations around the world. The sample included the hunter-gatherers and two other indigenous groups that focus on farming and agriculture. The results suggest that the Malay Peninsula hunter-gatherers have preserved a more complete set of smell receptors genes than the other groups studied. In most populations around the world, many of these genes have accumulated mutations over time that have left about 60% of them non-functional. But the hunter-gatherers showed significantly fewer mutations in their olfactory receptor genes. The intact gene variants that they carry are linked to sensing earthy, floral, and fruity smells, cues often tied to food and other vital resources. The genetic differences among the populations did not pertain only to smell. In one of the farming groups, the researchers identified a distinct version of receptor gene called OR12D3. Previous studies have linked this gene to insulin secretion, suggesting it may reflect adaptation to the higher carbohydrate diet that came with agriculture. Even among modern humans, sense of smell varies widely from person to person, and much of that variation is thought to come from differences in odor receptor genes, says Duke University molecular geneticist Hiroki Matsunami, who is not involved in the work. To him, the study provides evidence that humans' recent evolutionary history might have helped shape these genes. Deng says hunter-gatherer populations, long underrepresented in genomic research, have allowed the survival of genetic signatures tied to ancient history and have also led to new adaptations. Such living populations can be invaluable for understanding the deep history of human genetic diversity, she adds. Our next article in Scientific American in the Advances section. This subheading is Seismology. Seismic stop sign. When do mega quakes come to a halt? The article is written by Jacek Krico. On April 20th, residents of northeastern Japan were rattled by a massive magnitude 7.7 earthquake off the coast. They were warned of possible tsunamis as well as a slim chance of magnitude 8 or higher mega quake in the coming days. A study published just a few days later in Science investigates how much megaquakes evolve, what can eventually stop them, and how we can predict their destructive power. An earthquake starts deep underground when huge tectonic forces cause stress to build up along a fault line. A massive fracture in Earth's crust where blocks of rock have shifted and moved past one another. If this accumulated stress overcomes the friction holding the rocks together, the fault slips and a rupture rapidly spreads along it, generating powerful seismic waves that cause the ground to shake. This process continues until the spreading rupture reaches an area of low stress and slowly loses momentum, or until it hits a physical barrier underground, such as a change in the ground's makeup or trapped high-pressure fluid that makes it stop instantly, like a speeding train crashing into a concrete wall. Not all underground barriers will stop a rupture, but if one does, the impact creates a signature traveling in the opposite direction called a stopping phase. When the rupture is going fast and encounters some barrier that suddenly makes it stop, it sends out a shockwave, says study co-author Jesse Kearse, an earth scientist at Victoria University of Wellington in New Zealand. A human standing above such a barrier would first feel the ground move in the same direction as the rupture and then sharply jump back in the opposite direction. It's like you're in a car and the brakes suddenly engage and you snap back in your

0: car seat, Kier says. But observational data showing that signature have been lacking. Kier's and his colleague, Yoshihiro Kaneko, a geophysicist at Kyoto University, hunted for it in the seismic and geodetic data registered by sensors in the path of 12 large earthquakes across the globe. 5 of the earthquakes the researchers study were equipped with enough sensors along the fault that the team could isolate a stopping phase. They also found that certain near-surface features, such as softer rock layers above the stopping phase, can further enhance the signal, leading to more severe shaking of the ground at the surface. Every barrier a rupture hits on its way works as a checkpoint. If the barrier holds, it stops the earthquake, which can end up as a minor localized event. But if the advancing rupture has enough energy to shatter through the checkpoint, it spills over into the next fault segment, potentially cascading into a megaquake monster. This demonstrates the extremely valuable role of near-field observations in understanding why earthquakes grow big or remain small, said Yahi Wang, a geophysicist at the University of Michigan who was not involved in the study. Now that they know how to identify a stopping phase signature, the researchers can pinpoint these phases in past earthquakes data to map out underground barriers and assess how much energy they can absorb. They can also identify amplifying near-surface features nearby. This new insight can potentially transform earthquake hazard analysis, Wang adds, by showing where an earthquake of a particular strength might be stopped and where it might be enhanced. There's still a lot of research to do before the new findings help to build more accurate earthquake models. Kirsten Kaneko limited their study to strike-slip earthquakes, in which two blocks of rock slide horizontally past each other because there are simply more data for them. The April event in Japan was a thrust earthquake that made the ground move up and down, a motion that is much more likely to cause a tsunami. The obvious continuation of this work is to make it more general, Kier said, but we expect this stopping mechanism is a common feature of the earthquake process that does apply to thrust events too. We just cannot confirm that yet. We are going to stay in Scientific American. This is our September 2026 edition. We're in the section Advances, and the next article is Animal Behavior. The headlines read, Shark Scrub. Galapagos sharks scratch off parasites with help from manta rays. The article is written by Clarissa Brincat. We all know how maddening an unreachable itch can be. Galapagos sharks have found a creative solution to this problem. Manta rays apparently make excellent snout scratchers. Between December 2024 and January 2026, at 3 different dive sites off of Mexico's Revillagigedo archipelago, divers spotted Galapagos sharks rubbing their bodies against the top and bottom surfaces of manta rays. The mantas, gentle ocean giants that have no means of defense except their size, seem to tolerate this behavior from juvenile sharks, only shuffling mildly in response. With adult sharks, however, they went into flight mode, rolling backward and trying to escape a potential bite. Still, researchers don't think that this scraping behavior is hostile. The sharks specifically rub their snout and gill regions, known hotspots for sea lice, which suggests the mantas were being used as a giant scratching post. A total of 8 such shark-manta encounters have been documented by 2 separate groups of researchers who published their observations in Marine Biodiversity and in Environmental Biology of Fishes. The sharks know that the surface of the manta is like sandpaper, so it's a good surface to remove those parasites, says Mauricio Hoyas, a co-author of the latter study and director of the marine conservation nonprofit Pelagios Conducha. Previously, Galapagos sharks had been spotted scratching their bodies on whale sharks. Shark skin, like that of manta rays, is made up of dermal denticles, which are shaped like sharp, rough teeth. That's why they're nice places to scratch, explains marine ecologist Jane Vineski, lead author of the same study and a PhD student at Pelagios Cacunja. Typically, when sharks have a parasite problem, they pop into a cleaning station, nature's spa, where small, cleaner fish peck parasites off their clients. But sometimes these cleaning stations get crowded. This competition might be driving some sharks toward alternative strategies, Hoyo said. Gregory Scommel, a marine biologist who heads the Massachusetts Shark Research Program and was not involved in either study, has seen smaller fish use sharks as exfoliators to scrape off parasites. He finds the newly observed shark-manta interaction unique and exciting. Scientists aren't sure how sharks learn this behavior. Hoyos wonders whether they got the idea when smaller fish scratch their own itches on the sharks, where Scommel suspects individuals simply tried it one day, found it worked, and kept doing it. In the world of sharks, Scommel says, a lot of what they do involves trial and error. I think we have time for one more short column in the advances section of the September 2026 issue of Scientific American. This section is Medicine, Sugar Superuser, zeroing in on how a popular diabetes drug works. The article is written by Vivian Callier. Metformin is one of the most prescribed medicines in the U.S., primarily to treat or prevent type 2 diabetes. But how it works has been something of a mystery. Now researchers have discovered that the substance essentially transforms a person's gut cells into a sugar sink, resulting in lowered levels of glucose. Evidence of this mechanism stretches as far back as 1989, when French metabolic researcher Jean Girard and his colleagues published a paper describing how metformin increased the amount of glucose rats absorbed in their intestines. But when research picked up after their drug was finally approved by the U.S. Food and Drug Administration in 1995, scientists mostly moved toward the theory that metformin reduced the liver's production of glucose. It was as if the pre-existing science had never existed, said University of Cambridge metabolism researcher Stephen O'Rahilly, who was not involved in the study. Later, radiologists discovered that metformin can cause patients' guts to light up like a beacon during a positron emission tomography scan. O'Rahilly says, this version of the test used a tracer molecule that goes to tissues consuming sugar. Gradually, metabolic scientists began to think this gut absorption of sugar would be important, and they revisited the old research. Not long after, University of Cambridge mitochondrial biologist Judy Hurst found that at very high levels, the drug blocks mitochondria from using oxygen. For their new study, Northwestern University mitochondrial biologist Navdeep Chandel and his team wanted to figure out how these two ideas fit together, that metformin both causes the gut to absorb more glucose and blocks mitochondrial's oxygen use. Cell respiration, in which cells convert sugars into usable energy, happens inside mitochondria. So Chandel's group complemented mitochondrial complex I, an enzyme necessary for cell respiration, with a yeast enzyme that isn't affected by metformin, and they knew that they could perform some of the same functions in mice's guts. In those mice, respiration continued as expected, but metformin didn't reduce blood sugar levels. They concluded that when accumulated at high enough levels, metformin, by blocking oxygen use, prompts gut cells to switch to a different metabolic pathway that uses much more sugar to produce energy. This result is counterintuitive, especially considering metformin's potential connection to anti-aging effects. All these people always say that for longevity, I want to boost my mitochondria, Chandel says. If anything, metformin is inhibiting mitochondrial reversibly transitively. The broader lesson, he says, is that inhibiting mitochondria may be beneficial when it is done in the right cells for the right amount of time without exposing the whole body to the broad toxicity of a mitochondrial inhibitor. The new work was reported in Nature metabolism. I can see we're out of time for today, but I've enjoyed spending this time together with you. This has been Marcia with Discover Science. I hope you've enjoyed today's reading from the audio reading service at the Allen County Public Library.
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2: 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You are listening to Aftersight. This recording is intended solely for individuals who are blind or have low vision.
3: Hello, and thank you for joining us with Catholic News read by Chris Mihalik. Source of our program is Denver Catholic, National Catholic Register, and Catholic News Agency. Mission received, mission given. Archbishop Golka installed as Archbishop of Denver, sends the Church on mission. March 25th. A day of intense joy for the global church, the day when Mary's yes echoed through eternity, bringing forth humanity's Savior. In a homily on this very day, St. Bernard of Clairvaux emphatically describes how the world waited with bated breath for Mary's response. Her yes evoked an explosive, near incomparable joy in heaven. But this March 25th was a measure of that transformative joy as the Archdiocese of Denver welcomed its ninth bishop and sixth archbishop, Archbishop James Golka, amid the devoted prayers and ecstatic applause of thousands gathered at the CoBank Arena at the National Western Complex in Denver. Pope Leo has blessed our church with a new archbishop, one whose heart is deeply conformed to the heart of Christ, one who has a deep love of our Blessed Mother, whose feast of the Annunciation of the Lord we celebrate today. It is under her mantle and her protection, especially under her title of Our Lady of Guadalupe, that I place the entire Archdiocese of Denver, and especially Archbishop Golka, as he begins his ministry here. Officially taking up the pastoral care of the local church, Archbishop Golka received the apostolic letter of Pope Leo XIV, proclaimed and delivered by Christoph Cardinal Pierre, the apostolic nuncio or papal representative to the United States. In the providence of God, you are called to this new responsibility, the cardinal told the new archbishop. Your ministry has been marked by the attentiveness to the will of God and the life rooted in prayer. You have spoken of the importance of listening first to the Lord and then to those entrusted to your care. This discernment, this docility to the voice of God will be essential as you begin your ministry here. Noting that the church begins not in human plans or efforts, but in prayerful encounter with Jesus and devoted discernment, Cardinal Pierre offered Archbishop Golka advice and encouragement at the beginning of his ministry, and invited the Archdiocese to receive him warmly. Remaining united to him, we serve with confidence, not in ourselves, but in the grace of God. Brothers and sisters, a bishop is called not only to teach and to live, but to listen, to pray, and to walk with his people, he said. I encourage you to receive your new archbishop with openness and trust, and to support him with your prayers. May this local church continue to grow in communion and be a witness in the joy of the gospel. Palm Sunday 2026. Five ways Jesus' passion teaches us about ourselves. In the passion, the usual villains, the temple leaders, Judas and others, are unambiguously wicked and display their sinfulness openly. But it can also be helpful to examine the problems associated with the more moderate personalities involved. Their struggles and neglect are more subtle, yet no less real. It is in examining these figures that we can learn a great deal about ourselves, who, though we may not openly shout "Crucify Him," are often not as unambiguously holy and heroic as Jesus' persecutors are wicked and bold. There are at least five problems that emerge. They spring from failing to trust Jesus' vision that the Messiah must suffer and die. Jesus has spoken this to them on numerous occasions. For example, the Son of Man will be betrayed to the chief priests and the teachers of the law. They will condemn him to death and will turn him over to Gentiles to be mocked and flogged and crucified. On the third day he will be raised to life, Matthew 20, verses 18 and 19. But they still do not understand. And so, one, they become drowsy. A common human technique for dealing with stress and the hardships of life is to become numb and drowsy. We can just drift off into a sort of moral slumber. The Lord asks Peter, James, and John to pray with him, but they doze off, unwilling to or unable to deal with the stress of the situation. Two, they seek to destroy. When Peter finally awakens, he lashes out with a sword and wounds Malchus, the servant of the high priest. We too can often lash out and even seek to destroy our opponents. But if we are already certain of our victory as the Lord has promised, why do we fear? Why do we need to suppress our opponents and enemies ruthlessly? Three, they deny.
4: This program is intended for individuals who are blind or are unable to read physical print and is brought to you by CABVI's Audio Information Services team.
5: Hello, my name is Janine Gage, and I'm here with my colleague Bill Kennard. This is the Washington Post for Saturday, September the 12th, 2026, from Radio Reading Services of the Cincinnati Association for the Blind and Visually Impaired. Here are today's top stories. At the Pentagon, Trump ties the legacy of 9/11 to his Iran war. The president used the solemn anniversary to salute those who died in and fought after the attacks and defend a conflict he launched 25 years later. By Michael Birnbaum. President Donald Trump on Friday delivered words of comfort at a solemn Pentagon ceremony marking the attacks of September 11, 2001, an edge close to embracing policies he has long criticized, a measure of the distance he has traveled since deploying U.S. military power in the six-month-old war in Iran. The president marked the 25th anniversary of the attacks by praising the country for coming together in the aftermath of the tragedy. As he did so, he linked his Iran policy with the George W. Bush's administration war on terror. The words marked a striking shift for a leader who rose to power in part on his willingness to criticize the invasion of Iraq that followed the 9/11 attacks, illustrating how being the commander-in-chief of the world's most powerful military can alter even the sharpest critic of war. Today, we renew the sacred oath that we first swore in their names a quarter of a century ago. We will never forget, ever forget. That's why we fight today. We don't have a choice, Trump said. On days like 9/11, we learn what a country is truly made of. We're learning right now what we're made of, and we have to be strong and we have to be smart. The President and First Lady Melania Trump walked onto the dais at the Pentagon shortly after 9 a.m. Announcers read out the names of the 184 men, women, and children who perished in the Pentagon attack, sounding a bell after each person. Over 18 minutes of remarks, Trump addressed the tragedy of the attacks and the sacrifices that Americans made in their wake, but he returned repeatedly to his own decision to attack Iran in February, a war he says was necessary to prevent Iran from building a nuclear weapon, but that his critics say recapitulated some of the foreign policy mistakes that followed 9/11. Bush took the United States into war in Afghanistan and Iraq, conflicts that cost trillions of dollars, cost thousands of American lives and those of many more Afghans and Iraqis, and soured many citizens on engaging in nation building and attempting to reshape faraway societies. In his first presidential run in 2016, Trump stood out in a Republican field for his criticism of Bush, calling the war in Iraq the worst decision in presidential history. Friday's remarks, by contrast, came closer than he ever has to embracing the policies of Bush and President Barack Obama, another war critic who largely wound down the U.S. presence in Iraq but kept fighting in Afghanistan. It came as Trump was physically separated from all four of his living predecessors who marked the day at Ground Zero in New York. For 25 years, our best and bravest have kept America safe, and today we salute every member of the United States military who served in the war on terror. It is a war on sick, horrible terror, Trump said. We salute the service members working right now to ensure the world's number one sponsor of terror, the Islamic Republic of Iran, will never ever have a nuclear weapon. He added, we have been tested many times. We've been tested today, and we're winning that test very handedly. The ceremony was a subdued commemoration of the tragedy that reshaped the country. Bush's response to the 2001 attacks leaned into traditional Republican reflexes to use the military to wield American might around the world. Americans responded to their frustration with the war in Iraq, first by electing a dissenter from the Democratic ranks, Obama, and then embracing Trump, who came from outside the Republican establishment and promised a sharp break from his party's foreign policy. In his years in office, Trump has curtailed Washington's commitments to its allies, and in his second term, he brought veterans and critics of the Bush-era wars into his cabinet. Vice President J.D. Vance and Defense Secretary Pete Hegseth, whose political lives were shaped by their decision to enlist in the military after the attacks. But the president this year launched what has become an extended war against Iran that has stretched far longer than he initially vowed, as Tehran has proved a more resilient foe than the president expected. The war has started to shadow Trump's presidency, much as Bush's Middle East wars ultimately defined his. Trump's address on Friday called up his own memories of the day and paid tribute to the sacrifices of those who lost their lives at the Pentagon, in New York, and aboard United Airlines Flight 93, whose passengers brought down the jet in Pennsylvania and sacrificed their own lives when they realized their hijackers intended to use the plane for another attack. Americans are made of goodness and the spirit that can transcend any earthly force, and that's what we're doing better than anyone else has ever been able to do it, Trump said. Ahead of his remarks during the reading of the names, Trump at times appeared to be struggling to keep his eyes open. The president got back to the White House at about 2:30 a.m. on Friday from a trip to Dallas, where he spoke at a Republican convention ahead of November's midterm elections. Asked about Trump's seeming fatigue, White House spokesman Davis Ingalls said in a statement that President Trump was solemnly listening and remembering the victims and heroic first responders who tragically lost their lives on the fateful day. Anyone ridiculously claiming the president was asleep is lying. Trump was joined at the commemoration by senior members of his cabinet, Hegseth and General Dan Kane, chairman of the Joint Chiefs of Staff, sat with him on the podium, along with former Secretary of State Condoleezza Rice, who was Bush's national security advisor at the time of the attacks. Vance attended the Manhattan commemoration at the site of the World Trade Center, along with former presidents. Presidents, by tradition, have not spoken at the New York ceremony in an attempt to keep the event nonpartisan. There, victims, loved ones, and family members took turns reading their names. 2,753 of them in the World Trade Center attack, occasionally punctuating their commemoration with thanks to Vance for being there or denunciation of those they believed were complicit in the attacks. At the Pentagon, ahead of Trump's remarks, Hegseth repeatedly denounced Islamic terrorists in his remarks. Kane spoke of the way Americans came together in the aftermath of the attacks. 25 years ago, in the moment of greatest danger, Americans moved towards one another, he said, speaking of his memories of the attack when he was an Air Force pilot tasked with taking down any commercial plane that entered the airspace around Washington. Rice recalled her fears as she tried unsuccessfully to reach Defense Secretary Donald H. Rumsfeld and watched the gaping hole in the Pentagon on television. She also spoke of the power of Americans' alliances. NATO, which for the first time in its history, responded to the attack on the United States as though it were an attack on all of its members, and deployed to Afghanistan. And Canada, where, quote, ordinary citizens took in stranded travelers, complete strangers, end of quote. Her words stood in contrast to the president's attitudes towards NATO and Canada, which he has attacked for what he says is taking advantage of the United States. He said recently that Canada is a bigger U.S. adversary than China or Russia. The president did not repeat claims he made earlier this week that he played a significant role in the response to the attack on the World Trade Center in New York, where in 2001 he was a real estate developer. He made those disputed claims earlier this week as he awarded the Medal of Freedom posthumously to Wells Crowther, a 24-year-old equities trader and volunteer fighter who saved an estimated 18 people before dying in the South Tower. Richard Ailes, a retired New York City Fire Department battalion chief, told PolitiFact in 2019 that he had no knowledge of Trump being at the site in the immediate aftermath of the attack. No records appear to exist of Trump sending a crew of 100 workers, as the president has said he did. Alice said that records would have tracked a recovery contribution of that size. Trump returned to the White House after the ceremony Friday. He plans to fly to Ireland late Friday, where he is expected to spend the weekend watching a golf tournament at the resort he owns there and meet Irish leaders before returning to Washington. Michael Birnbaum is a White House correspondent for The Washington Post, covering the Trump presidency. He previously covered national security and diplomacy from Washington and served more than a decade in Europe as the Post's bureau chief in Brussels, Moscow, and Berlin. He joined the Post in 2008. Over to you, Bill.
6: Thank you. RFK Jr. uses military aircraft as he campaigns for GOP in midterms. The White House and Department of Health and Human Services lawyers signed off on the plan to let the health secretary use military jets, according to people familiar with the plan. By Rachel Rubine, Dan Diamond, and Andrew Batron, Health Secretary Robert F. Kennedy Jr. was given access to military aircraft for his travels across the country, including as part of Republicans' push ahead of the midterm elections, according to four people who spoke on the condition of anonymity to discuss his travel. Kennedy flew aboard a military jet as he joined Iowa GOP candidates in that state last month, two of those people said. He has sparingly used this more costly form of transport for other trips since he became health secretary, several people said, although they declined to specify those trips. The White House, as well as lawyers for the Department of Health and Human Services, HHS, signed off on the plan to let Kennedy use military jets, five people said. Several people also said the use of military aircraft has been infrequent, given the additional costs incurred from their use, and that there are protocols in place to determine whether to use a government plane. An Air Force-operated Gulfstream jet flew August 17th from the Washington area to Des Moines, arriving several hours ahead of Kennedy's first event in the state. The Defense Department charges about $9,000 per hour for use of that Gulfstream jet. Two of the people said the flight path and jet corresponded with Kennedy's schedule. The White House and HHS did not respond to questions about that flight. Under a government-wide program set up to reduce the cost of federal workers' air travel, it costs roughly $250 to book a commercial flight between Washington and Des Moines. Health officials have argued that Kennedy sometimes needs access to such flights given his intense schedule, his high public profile, his robust protective detail, and some of the threats that he and other senior officials have faced. Kennedy has been flanked by protective services on his trips using military aircraft, as well as by Stephanie Speer, a longtime aide, four people said. The White House and HHS declined to comment on Kennedy's use of military aircraft. It was not immediately clear how many times Kennedy has used military aircraft for his travel. Kennedy has used commercial jets for many of his trips, officials said. Richard Painter, the former chief White House ethics lawyer for President George W. Bush and a critic of Trump, said that he does not recall instances in the Bush administration when cabinet secretaries flew on military jets aside from officials involved in defense or others involved in foreign relations. He said such instances of other cabinet officials flying on the planes should be used only in exceptional circumstances and never mixed with political events. The administration's decision to allow Kennedy to use military jets is a stark departure from President Donald Trump's first term, when he pushed out Tom Price, his first health secretary, after reports that Price was relying on private jets for routine travel, including between Washington and Philadelphia. White House officials then set new restrictions on cabinet officials' use of private jets. But in Trump's second term, The president has been more permissive with some cabinet officials' travel, even as FBI Director Kash Patel and other senior officials have drawn scrutiny over their use of government jets. Trump also has praised Kennedy in terms that he did not extend to his first-term health secretaries, Price and Alex Azar, with the president often hailing Kennedy's famous political family. Some White House officials and Trump advisors credit Kennedy's endorsement of Trump with helping attract independent voters and swing the 2024 presidential election. "I didn't want to fire Kennedy," Trump joked at an August event in the Oval Office, describing his push for his top health officials to move faster on cutting drug prices. "The thought of firing this guy, I wasn't going to do that." Kennedy's use of military aircraft has faced some internal questions. Chris Klump, a top HHS official whom Trump has nominated as the agency's deputy secretary, questioned whether using a government jet was necessary in at least one case, three people said. Kennedy agreed with Klump and opted not to use a jet in that case, two of the people said. Since becoming health secretary in February 2025, Kennedy has traveled extensively around the country, including for a concerted effort last year to push states to adopt measures targeting the food supply, school lunches, and the food stamp program. He flew on commercial flights for those and other trips, four people said. Kennedy this year launched a new tour traveling across the country to promote his Make America Healthy Again agenda, the movement born out of his 2024 political alliance with Trump. White House officials have sought to deploy Kennedy ahead of November's elections, believing that he can pull in a constituency that might not otherwise vote for Republicans. While in Iowa last month, Kennedy joined several GOP candidates, including Representative Marionette Miller Meeks, who is seeking re-election, and Zach Lahn, who is running for governor, according to a review of his events, social media posts, and local news reports. Both Miller Meeks and Lahn face contested races, according to Cook Political Report. Lahn had spoken with Kennedy about his bid for the governorship as he was considering running, and a stance that pesticides are making Americans sick has won him backing from MAHA supporters. In Iowa, Kennedy also announced an effort to help parents overcome addiction and visited a local community health center. Trump officials have been particularly worried about Iowa, which has gone for Trump in each of his campaigns, but increasingly become a toss-up and could help determine control of Congress. A Trump advisor earlier this year asked Kennedy to call out third-party candidates in Iowa and ask them to drop out of their races, drawing complaints from Democrats and Libertarian Party leaders who accused the health secretary of illegally interfering in the races. Janine?
5: For years, they warned AI could kill all humans. Now people are listening. A doomsaying community once on the periphery of the tech industry has gained influence as AI agents perform amazing and alarming feats. By Natasha Tiku. On a summer's day, Evan Hubinger issued a stark warning about the future with a boba drink in his hand. Artificial intelligence was a threat to humanity because it could one day learn to deceive its creators, he told a gathering of people who'd come to Berkeley, California, to learn more about the technology's risks. "My guess is that when we put it in a situation where it thinks it can kill us, it just murders us," he said, according to a video of his talk he posted to an online forum at the time. That 2022 alarm call won little attention. Hubinger was 3 years out of college and worked at a little-known nonprofit dedicated to the French pursuit of trying to prevent machines from one day eradicating humans. But when Hubinger issued a similar warning this week in a post on X, his message was viewed tens of millions of times, prompting state and federal lawmakers to echo his concern. Now he spoke as a team lead at Anthropic, developer of the chatbot Claude, and a company set to go public at a valuation of over $1 trillion. "AI could kill all humans. I personally think it is more than 10% within the next decade," Hubinger wrote in response to the resignation of his colleague, Jacob Coxon, who accused Anthropic of racing ahead despite the dangers. Hubinger's expanded reach mirrors the surging influence of a community formerly on the periphery of the tech industry that has for years worked to spread the idea that preventing AI from wiping out humans is an urgent problem. OpenAI and its rival Anthropic were both founded by researchers linked to the AI safety movement, which argues it is necessary to take seriously today the possibility that the technology could wipe out humanity at some point in the future. As both companies grew at an extraordinary speed, that view has won new prominence. More recently, AI agents toppled math milestones, hacked into company servers, and triggered a national security scramble in the White House. A newly receptive audience appears primed to hear messages of AI doom. Nathan Lambert, a former senior research scientist at the nonprofit Allen Institute for AI, said that he didn't take it seriously when Dario Amodei, Anthropic CEO, first predicted AI would take over software engineering. Now, Lambert doesn't write code because AI does that for him, he said. They're genuinely far-sighted in a way that's very remarkable about the technology, Lambert say of AI safety proponents. But success anticipating recent technological trends doesn't mean more speculative predictions will pan out, Lambert said. There's much more of a God complex when you've been right for a decade and you have built the most successful companies of all time, he said. Whether right or wrong, the movement can now shape both policy and public opinion, like inciting this week's firestorm about the risk of human extinction, which flared across social media and primetime newscasts. The same predictions of a grim end for humanity have circulated for years, said Sarah Hooker, CEO and co-founder of an AI startup Adaptation, and a former research scientist at Google DeepMind. But the latest round reaches a public feeling growing unease around AI, she said. It just really speaks to the massive divide of the time when the technology is becoming more and more powerful, said Hooker, who finds the predictions unhelpful. Where does the 10% come from? So much of it is lacking precision, she said. Bold predictions. The AI safety movement grew out of a tangle of online message boards, such as Less Wrong, that cross-fertilized ideas from Bay Area subcultures. That included effective altruists who attempt to calculate how to do the most good in the world, and transhumanism, a philosophy that explores how to enhance the human race with technology. The new community's core beliefs were that AI would inevitably surpass humans and that the technology could readily extinguish humanity if not built to share the same values as its human developers. Those ideas were central to the founding of OpenAI and later Anthropic, now among the most valuable companies on the planet. In parallel, a handful of wealthy tech donors spent hundreds of millions of dollars over the past decade through academic donations, nonprofits, grants, and fellowships, effectively seeding AI safety ideas among elites in universities, government, and the media. The result was a pipeline of talent to feed into tech companies and politics. Hubinger's 2022 talk was given to recipients of a fellowship to learn more about AI safety. The program is run by an educational nonprofit that received more than $15 million in donations last year from the largest philanthropy in the AI safety ecosystem. After OpenAI's ChatGPT took off and the company and its rival Anthropic were crowded national champions, executives from both companies at times voiced concerns that AI could be harmful to humanity. But neither company slowed down. Both have filed paperwork to list on the stock market. The Washington Post has a content partnership with OpenAI. Some AI safety nonprofits have responded to the recent prominence of AI by backing social media influencers to engage the public about existential risk and courting members of Congress, including Senator Bernie Sanders, independent of Vermont. He responded to Cox's resignation with a post on X Wednesday that said, "The very people building this technology admit that it could threaten the future of humanity." In recent weeks, new demonstrations of AI's power have prompted prominent voices in the field to declare that their views on existential risk have shifted. Seth Lazar, a philosopher and professor in Johns Hopkins University School of Government and Policy, said he used to advocate for focusing on more immediate harms for AI. He argued that the field might never create systems powerful enough to cause civilizational harm on their own, but his confidence in that view has recently faltered, he said. First came more capable API models that, quote, reason through problems, said Lazar, a development built on the same AI training techniques Hubinger warned could go awry in his 2022 talk. Then late last year, AI agents that can take actions on a computer finally started working, and researchers started talking about AI that could build better versions of itself, Lazar said. Within a year or two, if not less, we could have independently acting rogue AI agents wreaking havoc on society, Lazar said. Significant risks are very clearly within the technological horizon, he said, although he added that extinction still feels like a bit of a leap. Natasha Tiku is the Washington Post tech culture reporter based in San Francisco. Bill, over to you.
6: Thank you. Stubborn inflation leaves GOP with higher prices past the midterms. Annual inflation held steady last month, with prices rising as expected for the year ending in August. By Steve Thompson. The White House received the latest in a string of high inflation reports Friday, more than 6 months after the Trump administration started a conflict with Iran that has left Republicans in a political bind with high gas prices heading into November's midterm elections. Since the first heightened inflationary report came out this spring, the administration has promised the economic disruption would be short-lived. But each monthly report has shown otherwise, despite the White House's efforts to cool some of the price increases. The Labor Department's Consumer Price Index rose at a 3.4% annual pace for the year ending in August, the same as in July, with energy prices making up a big chunk of all increases. Drivers were paying an average of $4.30 per gallon for gas on Friday, according to the AAA. That's down about 25 cents from this year's peak, but still more than a dollar higher than Americans were paying a year ago, before the United States and Israel attacked Iran in late February, disrupting the global oil market. And the price for diesel fuel surpassed $6 on Friday for the first time ever, the AAA said. Faced with the stubbornly high gas prices, President Donald Trump this week took a different tack, acknowledging prices will remain high through the midterms, but will be plummeting right afterward. The war will be over very shortly after the election, Trump said Wednesday at the GOP's midterm convention in Dallas. Stephen Moore, a conservative economist who has advised Trump, said the overall economy is strong, pointing to relatively low unemployment among other factors. But as long as gas prices remain high, he said, they will be top of the mind for voters. This is the sore thumb of the economy right now, but it's really what everybody's talking about, he said. Moore said Trump and his supporters alike are frustrated because there's so little he can do about it and because there's no end in sight. It could be over tomorrow, or it could last another year or more, Moore said of the heightened gas prices. We just don't know because it all depends on factors that we don't really have very direct control over, which is the mayhem of the Middle East. Higher energy prices are trickling out in other sectors, pushing up the cost of airline tickets and transporting consumer goods. Airfares climbed 23% from a year earlier, the CPI report showed. Trucking companies, meanwhile, were charging about 14% more to haul freight than a year ago, according to the Labor Department's Producer Price Index report, released Thursday. Overall, prices for August were up 0.4% over July, with gasoline prices making up more than a third of the increase, while the annual inflation rate held steady, the report said. Core prices, which exclude volatile food and energy, rose 0.3% in August from July, exceeding analyst expectations of a 0.2% increase. Core inflation is closely watched by the Federal Reserve, which must decide whether to raise interest rates at its meeting next week. Treasury Secretary Scott Bessent this week urged patience with high gas prices, even while suggesting they could be around for some time. If I were looking on the other side of this, I think that the market is going to be oversupplied with oil, Bessent told a gathering at the SMU Cox School of Business in Dallas on Tuesday. I don't know whether it's a year, 2 years, out between everything that's going on in the U.S. with Venezuela. One day this terrible war in Russia, Ukraine will end, and things will normalize in the Middle East. In recent weeks, Bessent has tried to soothe inflation-wary bond markets during a global sell-off sparked by worries over the conflict in Iran, concerns over the U.S. and other governments taking on too much debt, and competition for borrowing from AI hyperscalers in a race to build data centers and other infrastructure. The Treasury Secretary also joined Trump recently in renewed fanfare around sanctions to pressure Iran into a deal to end the Iran war. They have yet to prove effective. Ongoing inflation pressures have dominated as a top political issue during the midterm campaign season. A Washington Post Ipsos poll this summer found that 18% of Republicans, nearly one-fifth, are feeling worse off financially since Trump started his second term. That's compared with just 4% who said the same in September 2018, at the same point in Trump's first term. The economy is solid, but inflation sucks, Senator John Kennedy, a Republican from Louisiana, told NBC's Meet the Press on Sunday. People, when they lie down and sleep at night, moms and dads, they're worried about the cost of living. Trump's inability to curb inflation manifested this week in a pronouncement that he would issue a $5,000 check to every American adult should Republicans hang on to both chambers of Congress in November. Economists, liberal and conservative alike, were quick to note that even in the unlikely event Congress passed such a measure, the resulting increase in consumer demand would only push inflation higher. These rebates would be extraordinarily inflationary against a president who promised to bring down prices on day one, said Jessica Riedel, a budget and tax fellow at the Brookings Institution. That inflationary pressure would encourage Federal Reserve officials to increase interest rates, which would lead to higher mortgage rates and other borrowing costs, Riedel noted. White House Economic Advisor Kevin Hassett said after Friday's report that the economy is faring well despite inflation, which he said he sees as decelerating. Since President Trump took office, incomes are going up after adjusting for inflation, Hassett told Bloomberg Television. It doesn't mean that you don't have to still fight inflation, but that's one strong comfort that the Trump economy is working for ordinary people. American workers' paychecks, adjusted for inflation, are up 21 cents per hour in today's dollars since Trump took office in 2025, Labor Department figures show. Analysts have been predicting a better-than-even chance the Federal Reserve would hike interest rates to combat inflation, and those odds increased with Friday's report showing inflation untamed. As the conflict with Iran drags on longer than many expected, inflation pressures are becoming increasingly entrenched, leaving investors in search of a catalyst strong enough to change the inflation narrative, Jeffrey Roach, chief economist for LPL Financial, said in email note Friday. At this rate, a hike in rates next week appears likely. Inflation is now persistently above the Federal Reserve's 2% annual target for more than 5 years. Janine?
5: New York has changed in dramatic and surprising ways in the 25 years since 9/11. Some of the most positive changes have come with downsides that are straining the city. By Hannah Nattinson and Danielle Paquette. In the panic days after the deadliest terrorist attacks on American soil, New Yorkers agreed that their city had changed forever. Perhaps many worried for the worse. Lisa Keller, a history professor at the State University of New York College at Purchase, recalls cuddling with other historians debating what would come next. The World Trade Center Twin Towers had collapsed, and 2,977 people were dead. Thousands more would perish from illness linked to toxic dust. The property destruction and job losses and stalled tourism and fear that emptied downtown streets would amount to an $83 billion economic hit, researchers later calculated. Residents would flee, Keller recalls hearing, and real estate values would plunge. No one would want to move there. But that's not what happened. The predictions of New York's demise were dire, she said, and were proved to be totally false. Over the past quarter century, the Big Apple has morphed in ways that now seem inevitable but back then registered as unthinkable. New York got bigger, richer, and more diverse. The cost of living shot up. The city that resisted building a mosque near Ground Zero went on to elect its first Muslim mayor, Sohran Mandami, a democratic socialist governing the global center of capitalism. On Friday, he stood with every living former President and Vice President J.D. Vance at the 9/11 Memorial Plaza as speakers read the names of the lives lost. Similar tributes have been held at the site each of the past 24 years. The usual bipartisan of unity is tenser this year, though, due to a recent campaign by a few Republicans, including a former New York mayor and some family members of victims who urged the mayor not to attend remembrance ceremonies. At the Friday morning roll call of those who perished on 9/11, Terry Strada, whose husband Tom died inside the North Tower, delivered a stern and lengthy rebuke to the government of Saudi Arabia and the role she said it played in supporting the attacks. Strada is the national chair of the group 9/11 Families United, which has sued Saudi Arabia for the kingdom's alleged ties to the hijackers. For 25 years, administration after administration, including leaders in front of us here today, chose to protect the Saudis instead of standing with the 9/11 families, she said, to cheers from the audience. Traveling New York as it prepared for the anniversary of its worst day revealed both optimism and unease across the metropolis of 8.5 million. Life is generally safer and more prosperous, data shows, but in working-class neighborhoods and wealthier pockets alike, residents are grappling with a fresh set of challenges. Lower Manhattan, the site of Ground Zero, has undergone the most pronounced transformation of all, evolving from a financial district that quieted in the evenings to a bustling community full of young families. What the attacker sought to destroy became more vibrant than before, with schools, performing art venues, and twice as many apartments. Yet parts of it remain frozen in time as a place where tourists come to reconnect with the emotional impact of that day. Inside an Irish bar once submerged in the ashes from the towers, an older couple from Iowa bent together with a young woman from the Chicago suburbs over a scrapbook stuffed with photos, articles, and handwritten letters documenting 9/11 and its aftermath. Marshall and Carol Beard, both 74, hadn't known the blonde woman nibbling fries when they sat down at the table next to hers for their meal at O'Hara Pub. But Rory Whetstone, 22, had seemed friendly, and she reminded Marshall Beard of his young niece and nephew who had been working in New York when the plane struck the towers. So he invited the young lady to join them, and they turned the pages together. "I wanted to come this week just to pay my own respects for everything," said Whetstone, who recently moved to New York for work. A couple of blocks away, Joel Jimenez drove his street sweeper in slow curves around the holes where the Twin Towers once stood, thinking about his changed city and the two men who would never see it. Jimenez had been working the same job exactly 25 years and 2 days earlier. Around 7 a.m. that Tuesday, he recalled, he had just finished an overnight shift stripping and waxing the floors with two colleagues, a man called Roberto and another whose name Jimenez no longer remembers. As they often did, the two men headed up more than 100 floors to eat breakfast at Windows on the World, inviting Jimenez to join, he remembered. But he declined, explaining that he had to get to his next job. Jimenez doesn't believe they ever found his co-workers' bodies. Today, despite what the statistics suggest, the city doesn't feel safer to him. The mayor's policies strike Jimenez as weak on crime. He sees people vandalizing buildings and fences. But every day at 2 p.m. when Jimenez arrives at One World Trade Center for his nearly 10-hour shift cleaning floors, his discontent disappears. People show proper deference for security personnel instead of challenging policemen as he has seen them do elsewhere in the city. The millions who travel thousands of miles to pay their respects, he thought, can walk around without fear. "That's what I want for all the city, Bronx, Brooklyn, to feel safe like this," he said. There is also a new sense of insecurity among the city's Jewish residents who are facing a rise in anti-Semitism. Nicole Nash, the head of a Jewish day school in Brooklyn, said her campus hired a security guard after 9/11. But the acceptable dialogue around Jews, Nash said, only began scaring her after October 2023 when conflict surged anew between Hamas and Israel. Across the East River, in the Queens neighborhood of Jackson Heights, Abdulker A. Mashour remembered working as a paralegal near the Twin Towers when it happened. He keeps a photo taken on day of him pointing through a window to where a plane had just slammed into one of the 110-story buildings. Mashour, 67, who immigrated here from Yemen decades ago, sustained damage to his lungs from the massive dust cloud created when the towers collapsed. Now he suffers from nearly 24 medical conditions, he said, including issues with his heart, prostate, and back. The retiree receives care through a special program for 9/11 survivors. The city around us has seemed to degrade, too. Everything is more expensive, politics are more divisive, and people are dying because they cannot afford good medical care, he said. "We're dying now after 9/11, more than died in the building," he said. A few blocks over, Gerling Marcano, a 42-year-old delivery driver from Venezuela, recalled people warning her before she came to the U.S. that New Yorkers might be more hostile toward immigrants with darker skin after the horrors of 9/11. "Yet she has built a happy life in Jackson Heights," she said. "Her 7-year-old son is safe and attends a good school. But in recent years," she added, "her family has struggled to keep up with the cost of living, even in a 3-income household. Her grown son helps her husband, a construction worker, pay the bills. Things you buy, especially food, are 3 times more expensive, she said. Before, you could actually save money. Now, no. In Prospect Park, Barbara and David Arkey said they too worry New York is becoming unaffordable. Still, they remain optimistic about the city they moved to over 4 decades ago. The couple, both in their 70s, were finishing their regular afternoon walk around the park. Not a day passes, Barbara said. They don't feel lucky to live in the 3-story Park Slope brownstone they bought as a young couple. Now, as retirees, they cherish their ability to dine at good restaurants once a week and occasionally catch world-class operas or musicals. The couple has watched their beloved New York recover twice from catastrophes, they said. First 9/11

0: This service is intended solely for individuals who cannot read conventional print due to a disability. Ineligible listeners risk infringing on copyright laws, and KPBS Radio Reading Service is not responsible for any violations that may occur. Our service may not be redistributed without our written consent. If you agree to these conditions, please continue listening.
1: Accessifist Political Project speaks to a desire among many residents for disruptive change. Since Mamdani took office in January, registered New Yorkers have given him high approval ratings, with the vast majority saying the 35-year-old politician has been handling his duties better than they had expected. Mamdani's appeal was decades in the making, said Joshua Freeman, a history professor at the City University of New York School of Labor and Urban Studies. New York lost hundreds of thousands of factory jobs before Wall Street took off and never regained those paths to the middle class. It's a booming city that many people can't afford, he said, because of the tremendous increase in housing costs and incredible increase in inequality. Mamdani's critics have accused him of being insufficiently critical of extreme ideologies. Rudy Giuliani, who was mayor on 9/11, bashed Islam in an interview Sunday and said Mamdani's presence at any memorials would offend him. Most New Yorkers voters said they support Mamdani's decision to attend commemorative events across the city and meet with those grieving loved ones. His team also released documents showing the air quality around the crumbled towers was worse than previous administrations revealed. When we say never forget, it's not an empty platitude, Mamdani said Wednesday at a New York Police Department headquarters. Asad Dandia, who grew up in Brooklyn, recalls heightened paranoia as the city rebuilt. Plainclothes officers he had heard were hanging around mosques, watching New Yorkers pray and hang out with friends. One informant had pretended to be his friend, he later discovered. Dandia, 33, joined a class action lawsuit in 2013 against police that led to intelligence gathering reforms. Now, the walking tour guide is the Brooklyn Borough historian, appointed this spring by Mamdani. Islamophobia lost the battle, he said. The mood has changed today in many ways because we have a Muslim mayor. Michelle Bornstein contributed to this report from Washington. Nattinson reported from New York. Paquette reported from Washington. Over to you, Bill.
2: Thank you. At least 1,000 children who died in state custody are buried across U.S., study finds. The Forgotten Children Initiative at Georgetown University uncovered abandoned graves in 29 states. By Katie Mettler. At least 40 burial sites across the United States hold more than 1,000 graves of children who died in state custody and were buried by government officials, often in unmarked or unkept plots, a new study has found, suggesting the deadly toll of America's first youth prisons is more widespread than previously known. The study, produced by the Forgotten Children Initiative at Georgetown University, was released Thursday at a forum that assembled legal and policy advocates, community organizers, and family members of some of the children who are buried in those abandoned cemeteries. What happens when we go looking for children whom history has left behind? Mark Schindler, the report's author and a youth legal advocate, said at the forum. That question is where the Forgotten Children Initiative began. When he worked with the University's Center for Youth Justice to conceive of the initiative earlier this year, Schindler said he knew of at least three states where children had died in state custody and were buried in secret graves, their lives lost to history and their fates lost even to their families. They were the Dozier School for Boys in Florida, the New York House of Refuge for Women in New York, and the House of Reformation and Instruction for Colored Children in Maryland. Are there more? Schindler wondered at the time. Now we know, he said this week, a lot more, and we're not done. The 40 burial sites identified so far are connected to facilities in 29 states, the study found, and contain the remains of children who the report says died or were killed in state custody between the early 1800s and the 1950s. The report, which Schindler described as a conservative estimate, is the first known comprehensive accounting of these cemeteries. At the beginning, this was about trying to find the burial sites and the cemeteries. Then it really became about finding the children. Then it became about finding the families, Schindler said. We are investigating whether this is a national tragedy, which I think this report confirms. Early research suggests that most of the children who died in state custody were

0: poor and disproportionately black. The 1,000 estimate does not include children who died in state custody but were returned to their families for burial. The prisons housed boys and girls. Some were integrated and some were segregated. Many were founded on the idea that children should not be imprisoned with adults but still needed discipline, reform, and punishment. Early research shows that many of the children who were sent to the facilities committed no serious crimes, but were incarcerated for being incorrigible. The initiative is still working to determine the cause of death for the children. Records suggest many died of diseases like tuberculosis or influenza, but Schindler said those assertions merit skepticism. The largest burial site discovered so far is in Maryland, where hundreds of black boys died and are interred in an overgrown, abandoned cemetery, most in graves without names and marked only by cinder blocks. The existence of the House of Reformation burial site was publicly revealed in July 2025 after Vincent Schiraldi and Schindler, then the Secretary and Deputy Secretary of the Maryland Department of Juvenile Services, rediscovered it with the help of a longtime state employee. Archival records showed that modern state officials had known about the existence of cemetery for decades, but had done nothing to restore it or memorialize the children. A subsequent Washington Post investigation found that at least 230 children died at the House of Reformation between 1870 and 1939 and are likely buried in those grave sites. Members of the state's legislative Black Caucus visited the site last August, and its members later championed a law signed by Maryland Governor Wes Moore, a Democrat, that allocated $1 million to create a commission to investigate the deaths and restore the cemetery. The commission met for the first time in August. Three family members of the boys who died at the House of Reformation are serving on the commission. Phyllis Hammond, representing her uncle, Amos Hammond, Dorothy Gibbons, on behalf of her uncle, Fred Ames, Jr., and Linda F. Gorham, in memory of her cousin, Richard Saunders. At Thursday's forum, family members of boys who died at the House of Reformation pledged to give them the dignity they did not receive upon their death. It's up to each generation to do what can be done, what is possible. Because we are imperfect, we're never going to get it right, but we can make it better, said Gibbons, who is in her 80s and grew up hearing stories of her uncle. For as long as I'm breathing, I'm going to try to leave things in a better place. Schindler said he hopes the new report will prompt action in the communities where burial sites have been identified. People have an absolute right to know what happened to their family members, particularly when it was the state that had custody of these children, Schindler said. It's not just about history. The past is not just the past. Schindler said the initiative has already made contact with people in Connecticut and Missouri who are beginning to work on researching the history of the facilities, unearthing death certificates of the children who died there, and hopefully locating the children's living relatives. One of those people is Reba Omer, who works for the Georgetown School of Law and began researching whether there were burial sites in her home state of Missouri. She quickly identified a site 25 minutes from her home in Columbia, the Missouri State Training School for Boys. The initiative has since learned that at least 51 children are buried on the site, which now operates as a state prison for adults. Omer said she and her husband, both lawyers who represent and advocate for young people in the juvenile justice system, have taken this research in a volunteer capacity because it feels deeply personal. The juvenile justice system is all about holding children accountable, Omer said. But the adults, even if we weren't there in the past making these decisions, we've inherited this history. It's our ground, and we need to make sure the children who are buried there are honored. Janine?
1: This is the latest. The Atlantic system has gone without a hurricane, and none are on horizon. By Matthew Cappucci and Ben Knoll. Hurricane season reached its approximate peak on Friday, but this year, not a single hurricane has yet formed in the Atlantic Ocean, setting a new record for a lack of storms. This is the latest into the Atlantic season without a hurricane forming since weather satellites were first launched in the 1960s. In 2002, Hurricane Gustav formed on September 11th, and Umberto became a hurricane on September 11th in 2013. This September, no hurricanes are on the horizon, the National Hurricane Center noted, as of Friday, that no tropical cyclone activity is expected within the next week. The ocean basin is virtually silent. That means the newly set record will probably be pushed by at least another week or so, if not more. The Pacific Ocean, meanwhile, has been hyperactive with storms. Just last week, three hurricanes roamed the eastern and central Pacific simultaneously, One of them was Lowell, a Category 5 that weakened, and then sideswiped Kauai, Hawaii, bringing significant impacts and closing the airport. At one point, Lowell was a Category 5 and Carina was a Category 4. That's the first time two high-end hurricanes have been observed in the Pacific at the same time. So what's with the meteorological seesaw? Blame El Niño. Right now, we're approaching the peak of a record-strong El Niño. El Niño begins with a warming of water temperatures in the eastern tropical Pacific. When sea surface temperatures reach at least 0.9 degrees Fahrenheit above the long-term mean and remain at that elevated level for several months, the weather pattern is considered an El Niño. In the key El Niño monitoring region, sea surface temperatures are approaching their highest values ever recorded, and those waters are forecast to continue to warm through the end of the year. And they could climb even higher, approaching 4.5 degrees above average this winter. That blob of warm ocean waters heats the air above, causing the air to rise. Rising air generates more storms, which is why the Pacific is having so many hurricanes. But what goes up must come down. Air sinks in the Atlantic, squashing attempts at tropical development. Plus, harsher high-altitude winds, also corresponding with El Niño, are tearing apart fledging tropical waves before they can organize. That's why the Atlantic is running nearly 90% below average in terms of ACE, or accumulated cyclone energy, which describes how much energy tropical cyclones extract from the ocean and expend as strong winds. That's the lowest amount on record considering data since 1950. It remains to be seen how long the dearth of activity continues. There are some indications that the Western Caribbean may perk up around the week of September 20th, with developing conditions more conducive to storm formation. Still, it's important to remember that even quiet seasons can be disastrous. In 1992, for instance, considered a quiet season, only 7 named storms formed, and just one of them was a major hurricane. Except that one hurricane was Andrew. It lay siege to Homestead, a town just south of Miami that was shredded by winds in the 160 to 180 miles per hour range. Over to you, Bill.
0: Thank you. Student loan payments will soar if borrowers don't act soon, but glitches abound. The Education Department will put millions of people in the most expensive repayment plan if they don't exit SAVE. But the process has had snags. By Danielle Douglas Gabriel. Millions of federal student loan borrowers, mired in a glitchy repayment process, will soon face higher payments if they fail to get off of a low-cost plan the Trump administration fought to end. The Education Department will place borrowers in the most expensive student loan repayment plan if they don't exit the Saving on a Valuable Education repayment plan, a defunct Biden-era program, in the coming months. But some borrowers say the department's system glitches have made it difficult to select a different plan. Borrowers have complained of conflicting information, limited access to critical repayment histories, and disruptions to an online calculator designed to help them pick a plan. Some say the entire process is overwhelming and that they are frustrated. The Education Department says these hiccups have been largely resolved and is encouraging people to take action. The department is trying to move 7.5 million people off SAVE. The plan had offered lower monthly payments and a faster path to loan forgiveness, but it was felled last year by legal challenges and legislation. Because of the legal morass, the Education Department has postponed payments for SAVE enrollees for the last 2 years, but that break is coming to an end. Federal loan servicers started telling borrowers July 1st to choose another plan within 90 days or be automatically placed in the standard plan, which divides the entire loan balance into fixed, equal payments over 10 years. That would be a jarring change for many SAVE enrollees, as nearly half have incomes low enough to qualify for $0 monthly payments on the defunct plan. Notices have gone out in waves to stagger the deadlines, and 75% of borrowers have been contacted to date, according to the Education Department. The remaining people will be notified by the end of the year. The 90-day window for the first group of people notified closes September 29th, but departures from the SAVE plan have been slow. Only around 18% of the 7.5 million people on SAVE have left the plan since the department announced its exit strategy in March. The numbers are low considering the Trump administration has urged borrowers to leave SAVE since Congress abolished the plan through the 2025 tax law. Undersecretary of Education Nicholas Kent lauded the progress made to date. We're pleased that more than 1.32 million borrowers have already selected the new repayment plan, allowing them to make progress toward paying down their balances, Kent said in a statement. According to the Education Department, nearly half of the borrowers who have exited SAVE have enrolled in the Income-Based Repayment, IBR, plan, in which borrowers pay 10% or 15% of their discretionary income for 20 or 25 years before the balance is forgiven. 16% have chosen the Repayment Assistance Plan, a new income-driven program with a 30-year term. Around 14% switched to a pay-as-you-earn plan, which lets borrowers pay 10% of their discretionary income for 20 years. For Emily Vaughn, 34, every repayment option would mean a tremendous increase from the $10 a month she had paid on the SAVE plan. The paralegal in Virginia said her best option is the IBR plan at $233 a month, but the added expense will be difficult to absorb. Vaughn's income primarily supports her family of four, and she said their budget is already stretched thin. She is also worried about selecting a new plan because of an ongoing dispute over her loan balance. Despite paying down her debts to $35,000 during the pandemic, Vaughn said the Education Department has no records of her recent payments and claims she owes $10,000 more. I've spent hours on hold waiting to talk to someone about my case, and no one picks up, Vaughn said in a recent interview. I've got 30 days to make a decision based off limited and inaccurate information that's available on the website. Natalia Abrams, president of the advocacy group Student Debt Crisis Center, said she is hearing from borrowers who are running into all sorts of problems as they try to exit the SAVE plan. Some have received multiple 90-day notices from their loan servicer, leaving them confused about which deadline to follow. One borrower shared screenshots with the Washington Post of the three notices she received throughout July. If a borrower receives conflicting guidance from a servicer and cannot address the misunderstanding with the servicer, they should submit feedback via the Ombudsman Office, said Ellen Keast, a spokesperson for the Education Department. Also, the safest route a borrower can take is to leave the unlawful SAVE plan today. Scott Buchanan, executive director of the Student Loan Servicing Alliance, said there were a handful of people who received incorrect notices early on, but the situation has been addressed. He suspects borrowers may be confused by the volume of emails from their servicers and the department about the end of SAVE, but he said they will receive only one official letter that starts the 90-day clock. There's a lot of confusion, said Abrams. There are people who can't afford any of the other plans, and there's confusion because of the contradictory information and outages. Brianna Clancy, 35-year-old communications manager in Connecticut, said she was hit with one error message after another when she tried to pull her upper account on studentaid.gov this week. She tried logging in to get a more detailed breakdown of her repayment options, but got an alert the option was down because of planned maintenance. When Nicholas Iovino, 42, tried to use the Education Department's repayment calculator last month, the online tool was completely unavailable. He also had trouble accessing his payment history because the department was updating the system that displays borrowers' progress toward loan forgiveness under income-driven repayment plans. While the calculator was eventually restored, the payment count is still down. Iovino, who owes about $48,000 from grad school, has been repaying his loans through an income-driven plan for close to 10 years. He wants confirmation of how many payments count toward loan forgiveness before selecting a new plan. Without knowing my payment count, it is difficult to determine whether I should choose a plan based on reaching forgiveness or lowering my monthly payments, said Iovino, who works in public relations for a college in California. He said he has to carefully weigh his options because nearly half his pay goes to rent. They're putting pressure on us to pick a plan that's going to affect our finances and our future without any guidance or the information you need to make the decision, Iovino said. It's very frustrating and makes you feel like no one cares. That's all the time we have today. This has been Janine Gage and Bill Kennard with the Washington Post for Saturday, September 12th, 2026. Have a great weekend.

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1: Welcome to the reading of the New York Times for Friday, September 4th, 2026. As a reminder, Radio I is a reading service intended for people who are blind or have other disabilities that makes it difficult to read printed material. Your reader for today is Blanca Michael Ward. We begin with Merriam-Webster's Word of the Day. Apiary. Apiary. A noun spelled A-P-I-A-R-Y. What it means. Apiary refers to a place where bees are kept, and especially a collection of hives or colonies of bees kept for their honey. Example, one of the best parts of having a beekeeper for a sister-in-law is getting fresh jars of local honey from the family apiary. Merriam-Webster's Word of the Day, apiary. We continue with the New York Times bestsellers in combined print and ebook nonfiction. In first place, new this week, Going Further by Ted Cruz. The Republican senator from Texas profiles the Supreme Court Justice Clarence Thomas. In second place, 10 weeks on the list, Regime Change by Maggie Haberman and Jonathan Swan. Two White House correspondents for the New York Times delve into the first year of President Trump's second term. In third place, new this week, The Rise and Fall of the Artificial State by Jill Lepore. The author of These Truths examines how technology and artificial intelligence have impacted global democracy and human community. In fourth place, 3 weeks on the list, This Is Me by Hayden Panettiere. The late actress describes how she contended with fame and handled difficulties in her life. And in fifth place, 33 weeks on the list, Strangers by Belle Burden. Burden retraces her marriage of 20 years in search of clues to help shape her understanding about its demise and to find a way forward. We continue with the New York Times bestsellers in combined print and ebook fiction. In first place, 39 weeks on the list, Theo of Golden by Alan Levy. A man travels to a small southern town where he purchases pencil drawings of local residents and exchanges them for stories. In second place, new this week, Big Little Truths by Leanne Moriarty. In a sequel to Big Little Lies, a stranger's presence at a school may force things to the fore that had not been shared. In third place, 17 weeks on the list, The Calamity Club by Catherine Stockett. As things get tougher during the Depression, several women look for ways to improve their circumstances. In fourth place, 21 weeks on the list, Yesteryear by Carol Claire Burke. Natalie Heller Mills, a privileged tradwife social media influencer, wakes up to find she is living in the comparatively difficult reality of 1855. And in fifth place, 34 weeks on the list, Dungeon Crawler Carl by Matt Dinneman. A Coast Guard vet named Carl and his ex-girlfriend's cat, Princess Donut, are trapped in a fantasy dungeon. We continue with today's headlines from the front page of the New York Times. News analysis, a tit-for-tat. Piles on pain with no end. Civilian toll climbing in Ukraine and Russia. Trump targets university aid for minorities. New rules released. tax exemptions under threat in push to halt diversity efforts. Her voice, pen, and vigor lifted countless women. Using civil rights post as a tool against the left, getting big institutions to knuckle under. Lightning speed of the White House is outrunning the courts. As judges deliberate, a ballroom gets built. We begin with this story. News analysis, a spiral of escalation for Russia and Ukraine with no end in sight. This story was written by Kim Barker, Alexandra Mikulshin, and Ivan Nechepurenko. They are both torching warehouses filled with food or online shopping orders near major cities. They are blasting ports and ships carrying vital exports of grain, and they are smashing energy networks that keep the lights on and vehicles fueled. Russia and Ukraine, in cities far from the front line, are waging an intensifying tit-for-tat air war that is bringing more pain to the populations of both countries than at any other point since the early months of the full-scale war launched by Moscow in 2022. With the front largely frozen, each side is using growing arsenals of missiles and drones to exact vengeance and to try to pummel the other into submission. In the most recent example, Kyiv, the Ukrainian capital, has been under constant bombardment from Russian drones over the past few days, tormenting residents with nearly continual air raid alerts. Still, there's no evidence that the escalation will weaken either country's determination to fight on. Human suffering will only grow this winter, analysts say, as both Russia and Ukraine seek leverage in U.S.-backed settlement negotiations that are expected to resume after achieving little this year. Ukraine can't give up, and Russia doesn't want to, analysts say. It's a question of how much pain can Russia take compared to Ukraine, and Russia can take a lot of pain, said Rob Lee, a military expert at the Philadelphia-based Foreign Policy Research Institute, who travels frequently to the front line. This new period of eye-for-an-eye assaults accelerated in late June, when Ukraine opened a 40-day campaign against Russia that President Vladimir Zelensky said was aimed at compelling it to end the war. Since he threw down that gauntlet, Ukrainian long-range drones have hit more than 30 warehouses of major online shopping companies, mostly those used by Wildberries, the Russian equivalent of Amazon. The strikes have disrupted Russian commercial logistics, inflicted heavy losses on small merchants, and killed several warehouse workers. Ukraine has also continued its attacks on Russian oil refineries and fuel logistics. About 70% of Russian gas stations ran out of gasoline or diesel last month, sparking the country's worst fuel crisis since the collapse of the Soviet Union in the early 1990s. The Kremlin scrambled to fix the situation, allowing lower-grade gas and diesel to be sold. But through mid-August, there were two-hour lines at every station in Moscow that still had gas. In addition, Ukrainian strikes on infrastructure in the Sea of Azov and the broader Black Sea basin have hamstrung agricultural exports by Russia, the world's largest exporter of wheat, and have left the occupied Crimea Peninsula isolated. Their economy will start collapsing. It already is, said Olena Ivashko, 48, a Ukrainian grocery worker who has had 4 male relatives killed fighting in the war. Until they start eating each other alive, they will not understand that there is a war. They didn't understand what war was until they started standing in lines for gasoline. The Russian economy is not in danger of imminent collapse, even as growth has slowed to almost a standstill and the budget deficit has ballooned. But the attacks deep inside Russia have made the war feel closer to Russians than ever before, and Russian civilians are dying in such strikes at the highest rate since the war began. Pyotr, a book editor in the Russian capital, said that this summer the first cracks appeared on the surface of Moscow's well-being. Yevgeny, a motorcycle enthusiast, described sleepless nights every time he saw a warning about a potential drone attack. Both men asked that only their first names be used to protect their security. After Ukraine's 40-day campaign ended, President Vladimir V. Putin of Russia said that Kyiv had opened Pandora's box by trying to damage the Russian economy and would pay the price, as has been the case throughout the war. The Russian assaults that followed have inflicted more suffering on Ukrainians than anything that Russians have endured. Russian ballistic and supersonic missiles are now hitting Ukrainian cities almost at will, largely because Ukraine is running low on U.S.-made Patriot interceptor missiles. New Russian jet-powered drones that can reach speeds of more than 370 miles an hour perform surveillance and smash into targets. Ukrainian civilian casualties are higher than at any other point since the initial 5 weeks of the war, and they are much higher than Russian casualties. Moscow's Black Sea attacks have crippled crucial ports in the Odessa region and have threatened to cost the Ukrainian economy more than $2 billion in agricultural exports in the second half of 2026. More than 300 Ukrainian gas stations have been damaged or destroyed by Russian attacks over the past 6 months. Dozens of warehouses, including those supplying grocery stores, and a number of shopping centers have been struck. About 13 million books have been charred in Russian strikes, according to the Ukrainian Publishing Association. The escalation is likely to continue, analysts said. After pounding Ukraine's power grid to within an inch of its life last winter, Russia has vowed to hammer it again. The Russian Defense Ministry warned last month that Kyiv was in for a deep freeze this winter. On Tuesday, Mr. Putin said he had instructed his armed forces to deliver massive strikes against Ukraine's energy facilities. Russia could also try to target Ukraine's water supply, analysts said. Speaking after a summit in Kyrgyzstan on Tuesday, Mr. Putin also seemingly threatened to expand the war to Ukraine's Western allies. If someone tries to drag us down the food chain, to gobble us up, to devour us, they may end up getting punched in the teeth, he said. Ukraine, too, may keep escalating. It is developing its own powerful ballistic missiles and says they could be ready by this fall. If that happens, the war would enter a different stage, analysts said. In his own address on Tuesday, Mr. Zelensky warned airlines that Russian airspace was becoming completely unsafe because of Ukrainian drones, a threat that Mr. Putin described as state terrorism. Where it will end is anyone's guess. The CIA director, John Ratcliffe, flew to Moscow last week to try to persuade Russia to cut a deal before the country's military and economic situation got any worse. Moscow's answer to the visit was clear. the Kremlin spokesman, Dmitry S. Peskov, said the U.S.-led peace negotiations were in a deep pause. As if to punctuate this statement, between Thursday and Monday, Kyiv came under an air raid alert 58 times and faced multiple volleys of missiles and drones. Serious peace talks are not likely until next spring or summer, experts and diplomats said. The lead U.S. negotiators, Jared Kushner, President Trump's son-in-law, and Steve Witkoff, Mr. Trump's special envoy and longtime friend, are supposed to visit Ukraine soon to jumpstart talks, Ukrainian officials said. But such a visit has been rumored at least four times this year and has not taken place. Russia has given no indication it is ready for talks. Mr. Putin is angry, Ukrainian officials and Western diplomats said, that Russian troops have not yet seized all of the eastern Ukrainian area known as the Donbas. Russian troops control a bit less than 20% of Ukraine, only slightly more than they did 3 years ago. As the war intensifies, each country adjusts. By last week, lines had shortened at Moscow's gas stations. School started in much of Ukraine on Tuesday, even as Russia fired more missiles and drones, though 10% fewer first graders showed up in Kyiv's schools than did last year. "We've already gotten used to things being destroyed," said Alyona Chestyakova, 45, who recently faced empty shelves at a grocery store because of the Russian attacks. "They're shelling us. They're trying to destroy us, but somehow we keep floating back to the surface, and there's nothing they can do about it." Next, we have this story. Gloria Steinem, personification of the women's movement, dies at 92. This was written by Catherine Q. Seelye. Gloria Steinem, the feminist crusader who galvanized the modern women's movement, helping millions of women develop a sense of self-worth and gain a measure of equality at home, at work, and in society at large, died on Wednesday at her home in Manhattan. She was 92. Her death was announced in a post on social media, which did not give a cause. Calling herself an entrepreneur of social change, Ms. Steinem helped usher in sweeping cultural transformations across virtually every facet of American life, from the boardroom to the courtroom to the bedroom. For more than half a century, she personified the women's movement and became its most enduring symbol. Her tinted aviator glasses and curtain of streaked blonde hair parted in the center made her one of the most recognizable women in the world. She was an unlikely revolutionary. Growing up a transient in the Midwest, she was 10 when her parents divorced and she was left to mother her mentally anguished mother, a formative experience that reverberated throughout her life. She had scant formal education until 6th grade. Her big dream as a budding tap dancer was to become a rockette. But she read voraciously, graduated from college with honors, and believed fiercely that women should be able to live whatever life they choose. Her own feminist awakening didn't come until her mid-30s, when, as a journalist in 1969, she attended a Speak Out of women discussing their illegal abortions. Charismatic, articulate, media savvy, deeply empathetic, and a workaholic, she evolved into a political and cultural force. She led protest and consciousness-raising sessions, wrote essays and delivered speeches, delved into political organizing, helped establish rape crisis centers and shelters for battered women, founded numerous groups that promoted women and had the Midas touch when it came to raising money for their causes. And she and a cadre of feminists had the audacity to start a publication that flew in the face of traditional women's magazines, examining topics like abortion, domestic violence, and equal pay for equal work. The first glossy national periodical to be created, owned and run entirely by women, Ms. Magazine, founded in 1971, sought to capture and channel a rising sense of female empowerment and eradicate the sexist assumptions that permeated the culture. The magazine served as the movement's manifesto, an incubator for social transformation, and a blueprint for action. As such, it helped embolden women as they fought blatant discrimination and harassment in the workplace, and unspoken oppression, and sometimes outright abuse at home. When we started, there was not even a term for sexual harassment, Ms. Steinem often said. It was just called life. Decades after the movement dissipated and progressive women faced renewed setbacks, Ms. Steinem continued to push for their rights and equality. She wrote essays and lectured into her 90s, and the news media never stopped seeking her opinion. She was the author of nearly a dozen major nonfiction books. Her latest, An Unexpected Life, is scheduled for publication in late September. Despite her fearless public persona, Ms. Steinem was somewhat diffident, initially terrified of speaking in public, and wrestled with a lack of self-esteem. She was also insecure about her looks. She said in an interview for this obituary in January 2026, that she wore her large aviator glasses and cloak of long hair partly to hide her face. "What I felt like inside," she wrote in Revolution from Within, her 1992 book about self-esteem, "was a plump brunette from Toledo, too tall and much too pudding-faced." Even as she personified the women's movement, Ms. Steinem defied the stereotype of women's libbers as sexless, humorless, and dateless. She led a glittering social life and enjoyed relationships with many high-voltage men, including Mike Nichols, the director, and Mort Zuckerman, the real estate and publishing mogul. In the 2026 interview, she called Franklin A. Thomas, the path-breaking president of the Ford Foundation, the love of her life, the man with whom she felt most in sync. But she spurned marriage, mostly, and remained child-free, a choice she said she never regretted. "Not for a millisecond," she said at 82. "Not everybody with a womb has to have a child, like not everybody with vocal cords has to be an opera singer. It's a choice. And it's a wonderful choice, but if everybody has to do it, it's no longer a choice." Her lifestyle and unapologetic feminist beliefs made her a lightning rod, adored, though not always, by liberals, demonized, always, by conservatives. She and other single women were caricatured as man-hating, bra-burning lesbians intent on upending the social order and destroying the American family. When Ms. Steinem appeared on Larry King Live in 1990, a female caller memorably told her to rot in hell for what she had wrought. Much of the hostility toward her was public and overt, especially with the rise of the religious right and the conservative activist Phyllis Schlafly, but it was also woven into the fabric of her everyday life. While the male-dominated news media all but anointed Ms. Steinem as the movement's spokeswoman, to the annoyance of its many other leaders and of the decidedly anti hierarchical Miss Steinem herself, it simultaneously patronized and marginalized her as a rebel with a pretty face. When she was first job hunting in New York, an editor at Life turned her away. "We need a reporter," he told her, "not a pretty girl." An editor at the New York Times Magazine propositioned her, she said. Clay Felker, editor of New York Magazine and Miss Steinem's mentor, said he gave her an assignment because she had great legs. She broke through with a witty expose, A Bunny's Tale, for Show Magazine in 1963. Squeezing into a too small electric blue satin corset with a bow tie at her throat and a pair of satin rabbit ears bobbing on her head, she worked undercover as a cotton-tailed waitress at the Playboy Club in New York. Her article was praised for revealing the degrading work conditions in that male fantasy cocoon. But she regretted writing it, for a time anyway, because some used it to dismiss her as frivolous. One was the journalist Gay Talies. In her 2015 memoir, My Life on the Road, Miss Steinem recalled that Mr. Talies said of her in 1964, "You know how every year there's a pretty girl who comes to New York and pretends to be a writer? Well, Gloria is this year's pretty girl." But it was as a writer, journalist, columnist, essayist, author that Miss Steinem made her name. She also had a knack for pointed aphorisms. "The truth will set you free," she liked to say, "but first it will piss you off." Variations on this theme have existed since the Bible. Miss Steinem popularized this one and used it as the title of a 2019 collection of essays. Another, self-esteem isn't everything. It's just that there's nothing without it. One of her best quips was about aging. When a reporter remarked, "Oh, you don't look 40, she responded with characteristic bluntness, "This is what 40 looks like. We've been lying for so long, who would know?" Some of the achievements of the women's movement, greater economic independence, more legal rights and protections, inroads into all levels of virtually every profession, more men sharing domestic responsibilities, may be taken for granted today, but they were unimaginable when the movement began. And for Miss Steinem and many others, that struggle never ended. Women still earn less than men for the same work, 81 cents for every dollar made by a man, according to the 2024 census. The Equal Rights Amendment prohibiting discrimination on account of sex was belatedly ratified but is still not part of the Constitution. The 1973 Supreme Court decision legalizing abortion, a central goal of the movement, was overturned in 2022. Some states went on to reverse or curtail other hard-won reproductive rights. No woman has been elected president. Anti-female bias remains entrenched. "I feel proud, and I feel mad as hell," Miss Steinem told the Times in 2022. We are still dealing with the same issues. The Big Click. Miss Steinem, who grew up in the Midwest, began her career in New York as a freelance writer in 1960. By 1968, she had become co-founder of New York Magazine, writing a monthly political column, The City Politic. She found her voice. Her column led to political advocacy. She marched with Cesar Chavez, the head of the United Farm Workers, who was revered until reports emerged in 2026 that he had sexually abused girls and women. She served as treasurer of the Legal Defense Fund for Angela Davis, the revolutionary black feminist who was in prison awaiting trial for murder and was later acquitted. Miss Steinem supported Norman Mailer in his losing campaign for mayor of New York in 1969 and briefly considered running for city comptroller on the ticket with him. Despite Mr. Mailer's notorious sexism, she did not regard him at that point as an enemy of the women's movement. She was jolted into feminism that year when she reported on a group of women in Greenwich Village discussing their illegal abortions. Angered that they had been made to feel like criminals, Miss Steinem, who had had a secret abortion in England in 1957, wrote her first openly feminist essay titled After Black Power, Women's Liberation. At that moment, she viewed herself as part of something bigger than herself. It was the big click, she said in Gloria, in her own words, a 2011 HBO documentary. It transformed me. Her essay appeared just as the women's movement, sparked by Betty Friedan's The Feminine Mystique, 1963, was gaining steam. The book, which alerted society to women's frustrations and stifled ambitions, was an instant bestseller. 3 years later, Ms. Friedan co-founded the National Organization for Women, whose statement of purpose said, "The time has come for a new movement toward true equality for all women in America." Women were second-class citizens with few legal rights, little financial independence, and no autonomy over their bodies. They needed a man's signature to get a credit card or a bank loan. States had a marital exemption that allowed a husband to rape his wife without fear of legal consequences. In 1971, a powerhouse group of feminists, Miss Friedan, Miss Steinem, Representatives Bella Abzug and Shirley Chisholm, both Democrats from New York, and others, including Jill Ruckelshaus, a prominent Republican activist, founded the National Women's Political Caucus to advance the Equal Rights Amendment and elect women to office. Activist women were starting to gather in small groups all over the country, including at Ms. Steinem's shared one-room walk-up apartment on the Upper East Side of Manhattan. She eventually bought the unit, which occupied the second floor of an 1880s brownstone. She acquired other floors over time and lived there for the rest of her life. It was in her living room that she held some of the first organizational meetings for Ms. Magazine. She and several like-minded women wanted to create a publication that would speak to women's lives in a way that the women's magazines, devoted mainly to tips on beauty, how to catch a man, and 25 exciting ways to make a hamburger, did not. The magazine's founders did not invent the term Ms., an honorific that signified a woman's individual identity regardless of her marital status. It had been seeping slowly into usage since the early 1900s, but by branding their magazine with it, they elevated the title into the nation's lexicon and gave women a calling card. The first issue was published in December 1971. And ran as an insert in the year-end issue of New York, thanks to Mr. Felker, who financed and promoted it. The first full standalone issue came out in January 1972, again with Mr. Felker's backing. The cover article, "The Housewife's Moment of Truth," explored the conflicts inherent in juggling work and home life. It also notably featured a signed list of 53 well-known women who acknowledged that they had sought illegal abortions. Among them, the tennis star Billie Jean King, the singer Judy Collins, the playwright Lillian Hellman, and the historian Barbara Tuchman. Though the magazine appeared on newsstands in January, it was labeled spring so that if it didn't sell, it wouldn't look stale. But all 300,000 copies sold out in 8 days. Thousands of letters from grateful readers poured in, and Ms. began publishing monthly that July. Skeptics abounded. Harry Reasoner, a prominent television news anchor, dismissed the whole enterprise, saying, "I'll give it 6 months before they run out of things to say." He subsequently apologized. President Richard M. Nixon denigrated the term Ms., wondering aloud to Harry Kissinger, "How many people really have read Gloria Steinem and given one shit about that?" The magazine attracted prominent writers including Alice Walker, Adrian Rich, Toni Morrison, and Vivian Gornick. It covered a range of topics including sisterhood, gender-neutral child-rearing, battered wives, and maternity leave. It rated political candidates by their stands on issues that were important to women. For a time, Ms. thrived, but the expanding women's movement, never a monolith, splintered into factions and faced backlashes. Schisms divided the magazine, too. Anger was often directed at Ms. Steinem, whom some saw as a fence-sitter trying to please everyone. More radical women and some women of color found the magazine wishy-washy and not inclusive enough, and they broke away. Among the messier dramas of the period was the one that developed between Ms. Friedan and Ms. Steinem. The two shared certain goals, including equal pay, more women in public office, and legalized abortion. But Ms. Steinem also sought broader cultural and social change that included liberating women from media stereotypes and recalibrating the power dynamic between men and women. Significantly, she also wanted to expand the movement beyond the white middle-class housewives of its early days, those inspired by the feminine mystique, to include younger women, working women, women of color, as well as lesbians and other marginalized groups. Ms. Friedan saw the focus on sexual politics as a distraction and famously warned that including lesbians, the Lavender Menace, threatened the movement's goal of achieving mainstream acceptance. She later supported lesbian rights. But the real tension between them was personal. Ms. Friedan, 13 years older and widely acknowledged as the mother of second-wave feminism, the first wave was driven by suffrage, was being eclipsed by the more popular and photogenic Ms. Steinem, a media darling, and Ms. Friedan resented it. "There is more than one voice in this movement," Ms. Friedan said icily at one point. She began attacking Ms. Steinem publicly, calling her a feminist chauvinist, accusing her of trying to profit from the movement and dismissing her ability, saying, "The media tried to make her a celebrity, but no one should mistake her for a leader." Ms. Steinem told HBO in 2011 that Ms. Friedan had resented anybody who threatened her ownership of the movement. Ms. Friedan, she said, didn't really identify down, she identified up, ignoring the needs of poor working-class women. Their souring relationship was examined by Nora Ephron in a 1972 essay in Esquire that depicted Ms. Friedan as unhinged by her jealousy of Ms. Steinem, to the point that she no longer cared how her animosity hurt the movement. Ms. Ephron, squarely on Team Steinem, cast Ms. Friedan as being on the wrong side of history. Gloria Marie Steinem was born in Toledo, Ohio, on March 25, 1934, the daughter of Leo and Ruth Nonviller Steinem. Her free-spirited father, whom she adored, was a peripatetic antiques dealer, a big dreamer with no money. He was always going to make a movie or cut a record or start a new hotel or come up with a new orange drink, Ms. Steinem told Time magazine in 1969. For years, the family spent summers in Clark Lake, a tiny rural town in southern Michigan, where her father ran a small dance pavilion and booked musical acts. When fall came, they traveled to warmer climes in a house trailer, stopping in towns along the way while her father peddled antiques. Ms. Steinem grew up an itinerary.

0: This service is intended solely for individuals who cannot read conventional print due to a disability. Ineligible listeners risk infringing on copyright laws, and KPBS Radio Reading Service is not responsible for any violations that may occur. Our service may not be redistributed without our written consent. If you agree to these conditions, please continue listening.
1: She also had an affair and then a nervous breakdown, became addicted to a sedative, and spent 2 years in a sanitarium, all before Gloria was born. When Gloria was about 10, her parents divorced, and her 19-year-old sister, Suzanne, left for Smith College in Massachusetts. Gloria and her mother moved into a condemned farmhouse in East Toledo, where Ruth had once lived. Gloria's life was consumed by caring for her mother, by then a meek and fearful woman who was addicted to sodium thiopental. She was an invalid, Miss Steinem later wrote, who lay in bed with eyes closed and lips moving in occasional response to voices only she could hear. A woman to whom I brought an endless stream of toast and coffee, bologna sandwiches, and dime pies. Gloria shopped, prepared meals, and tended to Ruth for 7 years until her senior year of high school, when they sold the house, saving the money for Gloria's college tuition. Gloria spent her senior year living with her sister in Washington, D.C., while Ruth went to California, where she was cared for by her ex-husband. While Gloria's formal education had been severely lacking, she compensated for it by devouring books and reveling in words and ideas. She followed in her sister's footsteps to Smith, also Miss Frieden's alma mater, where she majored in government. She graduated magna cum laude and Phi Beta Kappa in 1956. Caring for her mother shaped much of her life, consciously and otherwise. This included her decision not to rush from New York to her father's side in California after he was in a serious car accident in 1961. I felt a cold stab of fear that if I went to California, I would become my father's caretaker as I had been my mother's, and never come back to my own life, she wrote in her memoir. By the time she realized he was dying, it was too late. I will never stop wishing I had been with him, she wrote. Her dysfunctional youth, mothering her mother, also colored her view of marriage and children, both of which she viewed as a trap. That fear kept her from settling down. By her own estimate, she spent half of her life on the road for more than 4 decades. She kept quiet about the trauma of her childhood for years, given her upper crust manner of speaking and precise diction. She sounded like a child of privilege. In fact, she lived in fear of hitting the skids at any moment. I had always worried that I might have inherited something, she told the New Yorker, that I'd start disappearing into the street in my nightgown, the way she had. To India and back. During her senior year of college, Miss Steinem planned to marry her boyfriend, but then decided against it. She would have been settling down and having children, she realized, only because that was what society expected. She said in the 2026 interview that she saw marriage not as a beginning, but as an end to her identity, and into whatever she might want to do with her life. She left her engagement ring under her fiancé's pillow. This was not an act of courage, she said, and fled, in her words, to India in early 1957. On her way, she stayed in London while awaiting her visa and discovered she was pregnant. She managed to get an abortion. The alternative, she said, would have been going home, marrying the wrong person, and living a life that wasn't hers. She was drawn to India just a decade into its independence

by the legacy of Mahatma Gandhi. She had wanted Chester Bowles' Asian Fellowship to study there, but she quickly abandoned her classes. Wearing a sari and carrying only a towel, a cup, and a comb, she walked through southern India with followers of Gandhi, absorbing lessons about talking circles and grassroots organizing. After returning to the United States, she spent a year in Cambridge, Massachusetts, as director of the Independent Research Service, a nonprofit educational foundation that recruited and provided government support for American students to attend communist-run youth festivals in Europe. The magazine Ramparts subsequently reported that the foundation had been partly funded by the Central Intelligence Agency, and Ms. Steinem came under criticism from the left. She dismissed the entire venture as harmless, telling the Times in 2016 that no one in the CIA had ever told her what to do or say, and that she'd never reported to the agency. She moved to New York in 1960 and began working as a freelance journalist. At the time, women were not taken seriously as writers. She wanted to cover politics but was stuck with celebrity profiles and fashion. Still, she was prolific. Her articles appeared in Vogue, Cosmopolitan, Esquire, Family Circle, and Life, among other magazines. She was a contributing editor at Glamour and New York. As her profile rose and she became increasingly visible, she wrestled with an unexpected problem, an almost pathological fear of public speaking. She dreaded standing at a podium alone, afraid that her mouth would go dry. Her solution was to bring speaking partners with her. One was Dorothy Pittman Hughes, a forceful activist who ran a child care center and expounded on issues of race, class, and motherhood in roiling debates about feminism. A 1971 photograph of the two, their fists raised in solidarity, became an iconic image of the era. At the same time, Ms. Steinem moved comfortably in the sophisticated milieu of New York's intelligentsia and dated powerful men. In addition to New York stars like Mr. Nichols, Mr. Zuckerman, and Mr. Thomas, they included J. Stanley Pottinger, a prominent civil rights lawyer in the Nixon and Ford administrations. Most remained her devoted friends and public supporters long after the romances faded. In 2000, Ms. Steinem overlooked her antipathy toward marriage and wed David Bale, a social justice activist born in South Africa and the father of the actor Christian Bale. She was 66. She initially denied rumors that she'd married him because he needed a green card, but years later conceded that this had been the case. The marriage lasted for 3 years before he died in 2003 at 62 from brain lymphoma. Ms. Steinem had faced her own recurring battle with cancer, breast, starting in 1986, after which she suffered from total exhaustion and depression and underwent psychoanalysis. She then spent several years writing and rewriting Revolution from Within, a book of self-esteem. It was her first long public look at herself, and it disappointed some feminists who saw her introspection as a retreat from much-needed social activism. The writer and editor, Deidre English, reviewing it for the New York Times Book Review, wrote, "The strategic vision of social revolution here has all but been replaced with a model of personal recovery." Interviewers were nonplussed that a woman as seemingly self-confident and purposeful in public as Ms. Steinem was beset by a lack of self-esteem.
I was a neglected child, so I guess I didn't think I existed, she explained to the BBC. And if you're treated badly, you come to feel you're a bad person, and to some extent, even a very good thing like being a social activist can be a drug, you know. That keeps you from going back and looking at yourself. You keep trying to fill up this emptiness, which of course can't be filled up with anything external. Revolution from within wasn't the only time that she disappointed her natural allies. Over the years, her defense of Bill and Hillary Clinton landed her in political hot water. In an opinion column in the Times in 1998, she defended President Clinton against numerous sexual allegations, saying that his advances toward various women had not been unwelcome or coercive. She enraged many again during the 2016 Democratic presidential primaries when she said in a television interview that young women were supporting Senator Bernie Sanders of Vermont over Mrs. Clinton because when you're young, you're thinking, where are the boys? The boys are with Bernie. She eventually apologized and said she had misspoken. Writing and organizing. Miss Steinem devoted much of her life to writing. One of her bestsellers was Outrageous Acts and Everyday Rebellions, 1983, her first collection of essays. Other books included Marilyn, Norma Jean, 1986, a sympathetic portrait of Marilyn Monroe, whom she found fascinating in her vulnerability and complexity, and Doing 60 and 70, 2006, a reflection on women and aging. She hated wasting time and rarely did. Having cared for her mother for so long, she said, she felt a compulsive need to be useful. But as a writer, she said, she should have challenged herself more. I continued for too long to do things I already knew how to do, she told HBO, or to write stories that I was assigned instead of fighting for stories that I couldn't get, or doing ones that I thought were important on my own. The wasting of time is the thing I worry about the most, because time is all there is. But writing, she knew, was not a waste of time. Writing is the only thing that, when I do it, I don't feel I should be doing something else, she said. She spent a great deal of time tending to Ms. Magazine. It reached its peak circulation in 1989 with 540,000 subscribers, but its finances were constantly in peril, and it went through a series of owners. In less than a decade, its circulation fell to 200,000, and the owner threatened to close it. That was more than Miss Steinem could bear. Cobbling together a group of venture capitalists and entrepreneurs, she formed Liberty Media for Women, which acquired Ms. for $3 million. In 2001, the Feminist Majority Foundation took over and kept the magazine alive,

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1: Hello, and welcome to our program. My name is Alan Lai, and I will be reading from the Sporting News here on Sight into Sound Radio. Our first story of today, written by Daniel Chafkin, titled, Drew Brees' Career Completion Percentage, How the NFL's Most Accurate Quarterback of All Time Stands Apart in the Hall of Fame. The moment Drew Brees retired from the NFL after the 2020 season, it was only a matter of time before he became a Hall of Famer. Brees led the New Orleans Saints to their first Super Bowl victory and led the league in passing many times, producing dynamic numbers at the height of the passing revolution. Along with quarterbacks like Tom Brady, Peyton Manning, and Aaron Rodgers, Brees elevated quarterback play to a new height. For Brees specifically, though, the Saints quarterback was especially known for his accuracy. Brees led the league in completion percentage 6 times in his career and broke records for how accurate he was as a quarterback. Here's a breakdown of how Brees' accuracy helped him build a Hall of Fame career. Drew Brees finished his career with a completion percentage of 67.7% over 20 seasons. He is first among all retired quarterbacks, as players like Chad Pennington, Matt Ryan, Kurt Warner, Peyton Manning, and Tony Romo are right behind him. As quarterbacks have become more accurate, active quarterbacks are hovering around Brees' number. Of the top 12 players on the all-time completion percentage list, 11 are currently active, leaving just Brees as the only retired player. Following the 2025 season, Joe Burrow and Tua Tagovailoa are the only players in the NFL with career completion percentages above Brees' number. Number one is Brees at 74.4%. Number two is Brees at 74.3%. Number three is Tagovailoa at 72.9%. Number four is Jared Goff at 72.4%. And tied for fifth is Drew Brees at 72% and Drake May at 72%. Drew Brees set the record for best single-season completion percentage a few times in his career. First, in 2009, Brees tied the record originally set by Ken Anderson in 1982 with a completion percentage of 70.6%. Then, Brees upped his game by breaking the record in both 2011 and 2017 with completion percentages of 71.2% and 72.0%. Finally, in 2018, Brees set the completion percentage record for the third and final time when he produced a 74.4% completion percentage season. While he and others have approached that record in recent years, Brees still holds firm atop the all-time leaderboard. His stats: played for 20 years, 287 games, 67.7% completion, 80,358 passing yards, 571 touchdowns, 243 interceptions, and a passer rating of 98.7. Brees ended his career as one of the best quarterbacks ever, as his completion percentage is the best among retired players. He is also second to just Tom Brady all time in both passing yards and passing touchdowns, as he is one of just two players ever to cross the 80,000-yard mark. In his 20-year career, Brees led the league in passing yards 7 times, completion percentage 6 times, and passing touchdowns 4 times. He also threw 20 interceptions in a season just once. The next article is by Dan Tracy. 5 stats that prove why Larry Fitzgerald is a Hall of Fame wide receiver despite not winning a Super Bowl. Former Arizona Cardinals wide receiver Larry Fitzgerald never quite received the proper send-off at the end of his 17-year NFL career. Not only did Fitzgerald never formally announce his retirement, but he finished his career in empty stadiums in 2020 as the Cardinals teetered to an 8-8 finish. The send-off Fitzgerald deserved is coming. The Cardinals great is eligible for induction into the Pro Football Hall of Fame and stands a strong chance of receiving his ticket to Canton in his first year on the ballot. Here's a look at the stats that will make Fitzgerald a Hall of Famer despite never winning a Super Bowl. 17,492 receiving yards, second all time. Sometimes the best way to define a player's career is the simplest. He did his job, did it well, and did it consistently. Fitzgerald had more receiving yards in his career than any player in NFL history not named Jerry Rice, finishing his 17-year run with 17,492 yards. More than 5 years after his final game, Fitzgerald remains second all-time. Longevity, of course, played a role in Fitzgerald's remarkable career marks. That shouldn't be a knock on him. Not many wide receivers get to play 17 seasons, and plenty of players during his era had more dominant stretches than the best stretch of Fitzgerald's career. Nevertheless, Fitzgerald outlasted just about all of them and continued to serve as a reliable target for the many quarterbacks he played with in Arizona. Whether you want to call him a compiler or not, 17,492 yards is enough for Canton. Fitzgerald never won a Super Bowl, but his playoff run in 2008 was so dominant that his lack of a championship ring should be effectively meaningless. Fitzgerald totaled 546 yards and 7 touchdowns in 4 playoff games that season, hauling in more than 70% of his targets from Kurt Warner and averaging 136.5 yards per game. Even in a Super Bowl 43 loss, Fitzgerald had 7 catches for 127 yards and 2 touchdowns in what would have been an MVP-worthy performance if Santonio Holmes' feet were an inch or two to the right. Fitzgerald racked up more than 100 yards in each of Arizona's 4 playoff games in 2008, and his playoff heroics continued 7 years later when he put up 176 yards in a divisional round win over the Green Bay Packers and set up the game-winning touchdown with a ridiculous overtime catch and run. Fitzgerald was as sure-handed as wide receivers come, even with a franchise that didn't always offer stability at the quarterback position. Perhaps the most fascinating stat from Fitzgerald's career is that he is believed to have recorded more tackles than drops. Drops are a subjective stat without a clear-cut number, but the Cardinals website attributes 35 drops to Fitzgerald. Meanwhile, Fitzgerald was credited with 41 tackles after Arizona turnovers. Even in difficult offensive situations, that remarkable fact goes to show Fitzgerald did just about all he could for the Cardinals in his long career. Fitzgerald spent his entire career with the Cardinals, which meant quarterback instability was part and parcel of his experience. 17 different quarterbacks started that game for the Cardinals over Fitzgerald's 17 seasons. Here's the full breakdown. Carson Palmer, 60 starts. Kurt Warner, 57. Kyler Murray, 32. Josh McCown, 19. Matt Leinart, 17. Kevin Kolb, 14. Drew Stanton, 13. Josh Rosen, 13. John Skelton, 11. Derek Anderson, 9. Ryan Lindley, 6. Blaine Gabbert, 5. Sam Bradford, 3. Max Hall, 3. Sean King, 2. Brian Hoyer, 1. John Navarre, 1. Carson Palmer and Kurt Warner were the most common Cardinals starters during Fitzgerald's 17 seasons, followed by Kyler Murray, who served as the wide receiver's quarterback for the final two seasons of his career. After that trio, 14 quarterbacks split 117 starts between 2004 and 2020, highlighted by Josh McCown, Josh Rosen, Kevin Kolb, and Sam Bradford. Getting back to longevity, Fitzgerald's availability for the Cardinals should be a feather in his cap when it comes to the Hall of Fame. His 263 games played ranked second all-time among wide receivers, behind only Jerry Rice. Fitzgerald never missed more than three games in any season, and he only missed a grand total of 9 games over 17 years. While injuries can be random, Fitzgerald was on the field so consistently for the Cardinals that there is no doubt he knew how to take care of his body. Between his durability, consistency, playoff dominance, and the kind of production that put him second all-time in receiving yards, Fitzgerald easily secured a gold jacket despite never winning a Super Bowl. Our next story is by Daniel Mader. Oldest MVP winners in NFL history. Where Matthew Stafford would rank compared to Tom Brady, Aaron Rodgers. Typically, football is a young man's game. It's no coincidence that most of the best individual seasons in NFL history, regardless of position, came before a player's 30th birthday. Still, a select few have bucked that trend by winning an MVP at an old NFL age. Primarily, that group is composed of quarterbacks. Not only do passers take home the majority of MVP awards, but they also tend to age better than most offensive players. In the 2025 season, Matthew Stafford became a top MVP candidate for the LA Rams, despite being one of the oldest players in the NFL. Where would Stafford rank among the oldest MVPs ever? Here's a look at the eldest players to win the award. The oldest MVP winner in NFL history shouldn't surprise fans. It's just the hyper-famous quarterback who holds most age-related records, Tom Brady. At age 40, Brady won MVP for the New England Patriots in the 2017 season. He is the only player to win an NFL MVP at 40 or older. Brady remained elite into the twilight of his career with the Tampa Bay Buccaneers, including a runner-up finish in 2021, but his 2017 MVP award was his last. Here's a look at the oldest MVP winners. Tom Brady in 2017 for the Patriots at age 40. Aaron Rodgers in 2021 for the Packers at age 38. Aaron Rodgers in 2020 for the Packers at 37. Peyton Manning in 2013 for the Broncos at 37. Rich Gannon in 2002 for the Raiders at 37. Y.A. Tittle in 1963 for the Giants at age 37. Fran Tarkenton in 1975 for the Vikings at 35. John Brody in 1970 for the 49ers at 35. Joe Montana in 1990 for the 49ers at age 34. Joe Theismann, 1983, the Redskins, age 34. Mark Mosley, 1982, the Redskins, age 34. Earl Morrill, 1968, for the Colts at age 34. Johnny Unitas, 1967, for the Colts at age 34. And Norm Van Brocklin in 1960 for the Eagles at 34. In 2017, despite turning 40 years old, Tom Brady was doing Brady things. He was a 5-time Super Bowl champion by then, but with New England seeking to defend its 2016 title after beating the Atlanta Falcons, the star quarterback was elite. Brady totaled 4,577 passing yards, 32 passing touchdowns, and a 102.8 passer rating in 16 regular season games, leading the Patriots to the AFC's number one seed at 13-3. He led the league in passing yards, passing attempts, and yards per game, and New England went on to lose in the Super Bowl to Philadelphia. Brady beat out Rams running back Todd Gurley for the MVP award and third of his career. Brady received 40% of the MVP votes per Pro Football Reference, while Gurley got 8% and Carson Wentz had 2%. In 2021, a 38-year-old Aaron Rodgers had an outstanding season for the Green Bay Packers, totaling 37 passing touchdowns and just 4 interceptions in 16 regular season games, as well as a 111.9 passer rating, which led the NFL. Rodgers won the 4th MVP of his career, leading the Packers to the NFC's number 1 seed with a 13-3 record. Per Pro Football Reference, Rodgers received 39% of the MVP votes, while Brady finished second with 10% and Cooper Kupp had 1%. The Packers went on to fall to the 49ers in the divisional round of the playoffs. It was back-to-back MVP awards for Rodgers in 2020 and 2021, and he became the oldest player to accomplish that feat. The first leg of MVPs in 2020 included 4,299 passing yards, a career-high 48 touchdowns, and only 5 interceptions for Rodgers. Green Bay went 13-3, earning the top seed in the NFC, although it lost in the NFC Championship game to the Buccaneers. Rodgers dominated MVP voting, taking 88% of the votes per Pro Football Reference. Josh Allen had 8%, while Patrick Mahomes got 2%. Peyton Manning, at 37, was unreal for the Denver Broncos in the 2013 season. His season ended on a sour note, losing to the Legion of Boom Seattle Seahawks in the Super Bowl, but the path there was outstanding. Manning set new NFL single-season records with 5,477 passing yards and 55 touchdowns, leading Denver to a 13-3 record. He also set a single-season record for most games with at least 4 passing touchdowns, totaling 9. He also took home Offensive Player of the Year honors. Manning claimed a dominant 98% of MVP votes in 2013, easily taking home the award per Pro Football Reference. In 2002, Rich Gannon became the then-oldest MVP winner in NFL history for the Raiders. He led the NFL in passing yards with 4,689 yards, adding 26 touchdown passes on a league-high 418 completions. Gannon led the Raiders to a Super Bowl appearance that season, although they fell to the Buccaneers. He had 39.6 of the MVP voting share in 2002, per Pro Football Reference, beating out Brett Favre with 31.3% and Steve McNair with 22.9%. Tom Brady was 40 years old when he won his 3rd and final MVP award in the NFL. He became the oldest player to win the award and the only player to win an MVP at 40 years or older. Brady, who had previously won MVPs at ages 30 and 33, famously aged well, even appearing on MVP ballots as he approached 45 in Tampa Bay, but the last time he won was in 2017 for the Patriots. Aaron Rodgers won back-to-back MVP awards at ages 37 and 38 in 2020 and 2021. In 2021, he became the second oldest MVP award winner in NFL history, only behind Brady in 2017. Rodgers was yet another example of a Hall of Fame-level quarterback excelling in his older years, playing nearly mistake-free football for the Packers as one of the best quarterbacks in the league. Matthew Stafford is 37 years old. He will turn 38 on February 7th. However, with the NFL award show coming on February 5th, and the entirety of Stafford's 2025 season being played at 37 years old, that's how old he'd be considered among MVP winners. That means, should the Rams quarterback win MVP, he would trail only Brady in 2017 and Rodgers in 2021 as the oldest winners of the award in league history. Our next story is by Matt Sullivan. In it, he calls out that Bengals Joe Flacco calls out NFL for new rules protecting QBs. Quote, "We signed up to get hurt." The Cincinnati Bengals sent four players to the Pro Bowl, with Joe Burrow, Ja'Marr Chase, T. Higgins, and even backup QB Joe Flacco all making the Pro Bowl this season. With the Super Bowl right around the corner, Flacco took to media row and hopped on Kevin Clark's podcast, This is Football. There, he shared an interesting take. Flacco called out the NFL for all of the rule changes to protect players, whether it's cornerbacks or receivers. It was a big rant, and he didn't hold back. "I don't think it should be roughing the passer when they land on us. I don't think being slapped on the head should be roughing the passer," Flacco said. "It needs to get out of the game. It's football. We signed up to play it. We signed up to get concussions. We signed up to get hurt. It is what it is. You might not like that, but that's what we kind of did when we decided to play the game." Flacco's stance on the league's handling of protecting players is a bold one. With the NFL focusing so much on trying to mitigate injuries by implementing these rules, the game is very different. For most young players, even with Burrow, Patrick Mahomes, and Josh Allen, they came into the NFL getting more protection than what Flacco got when he entered the league. Flacco was a one-time Pro Bowler from 2025 and a Super Bowl champion and Super Bowl MVP. He's played in the NFL for 18 years and made his debut in 2008. He's seen plenty of football and has seen the change in the league firsthand. In his NFL career, Flacco has taken 422 sacks, and while he's taken a lot less recently, thanks to his more infrequent play, he was sacked plenty to begin his career. Flacco has taken a beating in his career, and he's not a fan of how players nowadays are being protected too much. While football is an inherently violent sport, and injuries are bound to happen, the league's attempt to cut down on injuries isn't a bad choice from the NFL. Fewer injuries, by penalizing plays that cause those injuries, is a good thing. But for Flacco and likely others, the soft nature of some of these penalties is too much. Flacco was not a fan of how the game is played and officiated today. He's seen both sides of the coin and prefers how it was back in the beginning of his career and players weren't protected like they are now. A story by Sam Jardin reads, "Lowest scoring Super Bowl ever, revisiting the 2019 Patriots versus Rams snooze fest." The Super Bowl is the biggest game in all of American sports. The stage is never bigger and the lights are never brighter than when a Lombardi Trophy hangs in the balance. Hundreds of millions of fans from around the world tune in to watch the spectacle, with athletes at the highest level putting it all on the line to win the ultimate prize. That's why it's so disappointing when the game is a total dud. There have been plenty of underwhelming Super Bowls through the years. Some have been blowouts, with one team dominating from start to finish, while others have been low-scoring defensive battles. But only one holds the title of lowest-scoring Super Bowl. The title belongs to Super Bowl 53, which featured the Patriots taking on the Rams in 2019. At Mercedes-Benz Stadium in Atlanta, New England came out on top 13-3 in an ugly defensive battle. Many regarded it as the worst Super Bowl of all time in terms of entertainment value, which is saying something considering all the blowouts through the years. Part of what made the game such a letdown was the fact that no one saw it coming. The Rams were magnificent on offense with Sean McVay at the helm, finishing second in the NFL in points scored and total yards. Jared Goff seemed to be hitting his stride at quarterback in his second year as a pro. Brandon Cooks, Robert Woods, a young Cooper Kupp, and former NFL Offensive Player of the Year, Todd Gurley, provided Goff some serious firepower. On the other side, the Patriots were led by arguably the greatest quarterback in NFL history, Tom Brady. He had plenty of offensive players at his disposal, too, including Rob Gronkowski and a rejuvenated Julian Edelman, who was coming off a torn ACL in the previous season. The Patriots received the opening kickoff and drove into Rams territory on their opening possession, but Brady's first pass of the night was tipped and intercepted, giving the Rams a great opportunity to capitalize on the turnover. They couldn't do it, and after a quick punt, the Patriots began driving once again. They got into field goal range, giving kicker Steven Gostkowski a chance to give New England the lead. He missed from 46 yards. Another Rams punt. Brady fumbles to squander another good-looking drive. The first quarter came to a close with the score still 0-0. The second quarter wasn't much better. New England finally got on a board thanks to a Gostkowski field goal, but Goff and the Rams continued to look out of sorts on offense. The half ended with the Patriots leading 3-0. It was the second lowest halftime score in Super Bowl history, behind only a 2-0 tally in Super Bowl IX between the Steelers and Vikings. McVay's vaunted offense managed over 57 yards and 2 first downs in the entire first half. Still, the Rams found themselves down by just 3 points thanks to Brady's uncharacteristic miscues. Maroon 5 did the best they could to energize a sluggish crowd at Mercedes-Benz Stadium in Atlanta during the halftime show, but it didn't seem to have much effect. The second half started with more of the same. The first 4 drives ended with punts, and half of the third quarter went by with no excitement whatsoever. Then, finally, the Rams managed to put a drive together. Catches by Cooks and Woods moved them into Patriots territory, and Greg Zuerlein boomed a 53-yard field goal to tie the game 3-3. That's how the scoreboard looked entering the fourth quarter. For the first time in Super Bowl history, neither team had scored a touchdown in the first 3 quarters. But despite the low score, at least it was a close game, right? Well, Brady had different ideas. He proceeded to lead the Patriots on the longest drive of the game, chewing up clock and marching down the field. When Sony Mitchell capped it off with a 2-yard touchdown run, the Patriots held what seemed like a commanding 10-3 lead heading into the final 7 minutes. Los Angeles got the ball back, and Goff managed to lead his team down to the New England 27. But he threw a crucial interception into the hands of Stephon Gilmore, giving the Patriots a chance to put the game to bed. Despite keeping Brady and company in check most of the game, the Rams' defense couldn't get a stop when it needed one most. The Patriots picked up yards at will on the ground, which led to a 41-yard Gostkowski field goal to stretch the lead to 13-3 with a minute 21 to play. L.A. put up one last desperate effort, but when his Zuerlein field goal attempt sailed wide with 8 seconds left, the game was over. The Patriots were victorious and possibly the most boring Super Bowl ever played. Julian Edelman was named MVP of the game after racking up 10 catches for 141 yards. It was Brady's 6th Lombardi Trophy and his last as a member of the Patriots. The game set several Super Bowl records for the wrong reasons. Fewest touchdowns in the first 3 quarters, both teams, 0. Fewest touchdowns, both teams for the game, 1. Fewest PATs, both teams for the game, 1. Fewest points, first 3 quarters for both teams, 6. Fewest points, both teams for the whole game, 16. We can only hope that those records stand for a long time. 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In a story by Zach Alcatier, he talks about the highest scoring Super Bowl ever, revisiting the 1995 49ers versus Chargers shootout. For all the advancements made in recent years on the offensive side of the ball, not to mention rule changes that favor offenses over defenses, the record for highest scoring Super Bowl is going strong 30 years after it was set. Some games have come close to that mark, most notably the 74-point contest between the Eagles and Patriots in 2018, but the 28-year-old record still belongs to the 49ers and Chargers in 1995. They produce an outstanding 75 points in Super Bowl 29, which saw Steve Young and Jerry Rice blow the doors off San Diego in a record-breaking performance. While San Francisco did the bulk of the work in setting the record, outscoring the Chargers by 23 points in a 49-26 victory, it was a largely meaningless late-game score by San Diego that made the game a record-breaker. That's cold comfort for a franchise that hasn't won an NFL championship since before the Super Bowl even existed. But at least the Chargers know they still have a place in the NFL record books, at least as long as the record still stands. Until then, the Sporting News has everything you need to know about the 1995 Super Bowl and the offensive records the 49ers and Chargers set therein. It was clear from the outset that San Francisco would dominate the game, as the 49ers set the record at the time for fastest scoring play in Super Bowl history, a 44-yard touchdown connection between Young and Rice just a minute and 24 seconds into the game. Less than 4 minutes later, the 49ers became the first team in Super Bowl history to score twice just 5 minutes into the game, with Young's second of six touchdown passes. San Francisco's lead ballooned to 28-10 at halftime, then to 42-10 near the end of the third quarter, spelling doom for the Cinderella Chargers. Despite San Francisco's dominance, it was San Diego that eventually made the 1995 Super Bowl the highest scoring in NFL history. Had quarterback Stan Humphries not completed a 30-yard pass to Tony Martin, which is 2:25 left in the game, the record would have remained with the Super Bowl 27 with 69 points 2 years prior. That touchdown also made Super Bowl 29 the first where both teams scored in every quarter. The scoring plays are as follows. The first quarter, at the 13:36 mark, Steve Young had a 44-yard pass to Jerry Rice. At 10:05, Young had a 51-yard pass to Ricky Waters. And in a minute and 44, Natrone Means had a 1-yard run. Second quarter, 49ers, Young, 5-yard pass to William Floyd at the 13:02 mark. At 4:44, Young had an 8-yard pass to Waters. At 1:44, Chargers' John Carney with a 31-yard field goal. Third quarter, 49ers, Waters' 9-yard TD run. 3:18, 49ers, Young, 15-yard touchdown to Rice. 3:01, Chargers, Andre Coleman, 98-yard kickoff return with a 2-point conversion successful. The fourth quarter, 13:49, Young, 47-yard pass to Rice. At 2:25, Chargers, Stan Humphries' 30-yard pass to Tony Martin with a 2-point conversion successful for a final score of 49-26. The game records, the most points scored, 75, 49ers 49, Chargers 26. The most touchdowns, 10. The Chargers had 7. 49ers had 7. Chargers had 3. The most 2-point conversions, 2. Chargers had 2. 49ers had none. Most passing attempts, 93. Chargers had 55. 49ers had 38. The player records, most passing touchdowns, 6 by Steve Young. Most receiving touchdowns, 3 by Jerry Rice. Most scrimmage touchdowns, 3, Jerry Rice and Ricky Waters. most points from scrimmage. The all-purpose yards, 244 by Andre Coleman. An article by Joe Rivera and Billy Hyen explains how overtime format works in football's biggest game. Only two Super Bowls have ever gone to overtime. You might remember both. Somehow, the Patriots forced an extra period despite trailing the Falcons 28-3. And, of course, Tom Brady and New England won. In 2024, the Chiefs and 49ers played in a second OT game, with Kansas City emerging victorious. A Super Bowl has been played since 1967, and only in the 2017 and 2024 iterations was additional time needed to decide the NFL champion. That doesn't mean it couldn't happen again, though, and if it does, you're surely wondering how it works. What are the rules? NFL overtime rules are a bit controversial to begin with, so maybe they're better in the playoffs? Here's what you need to know about the rules for an overtime period for the Super Bowl. Prior to the start of the 2022 season, the NFL amended the overtime rules for the playoffs. The change largely came off the heels of the thrilling 2022 AFC Divisional playoff game between the Chiefs and Bills, in which the Chiefs scored a touchdown on their first possession of an overtime period. Owners voted to change the rules this offseason. Here's how OT works for playoff games, including Super Bowl 58. Following an intermission of no more than 3 minutes after the end of the regular game, an extra period of 15 minutes shall commence. Both teams must have the opportunity to possess the ball at least once during the extra period. Unless the team kicking off to start the overtime period scores a safety on the receiving team's initial possession, in which case the team that kicked off is the winner. After each team has had an opportunity to possess the ball, if one team has more points than its opponent, it is the winner. If the team that has the ball first does not score on its initial possession, or if the score is tied after each team has had a possession, the next team scoring by any method shall be the winner. If the score is still tied at the end of an overtime period, or if the second team's initial possession has not ended, the teams will play another overtime period. Play will continue regardless of how many overtime periods are needed for a winner to be determined. There will be a 2-minute intermission between each overtime period. There will not be a halftime intermission after the second period. The captain who lost the first overtime coin toss will either choose to possess the ball or select which goal his team will defend, unless the team that won the coin toss deferred that choice. Each team gets 3 timeouts and a half. The same timing rules that apply at the end of the second and fourth regulation periods also apply at the end of a second or fourth overtime period. If there is still no winner at the end of a fourth overtime period, there will be another coin toss and play will continue until a winner is declared. The bolded part is the most important thing, and the biggest change and difference from the regular season and pre-2022. Regardless of if the team who receives the opening kickoff scores a touchdown, the other team is guaranteed a possession. The game is, however, over if a safety or defensive touchdown, pick six, scoop and score, is scored. So if Team A scores a touchdown on its first overtime drive, then Team B has an opportunity to match. If the game is tied after both teams possess the ball once, then the next score wins. This is how the overtime rules work for regular season games. At the end of regulation, the referee will toss a coin to determine which team will possess the ball first in overtime. The visiting team captain will call the toss. No more than one 10-minute period will follow a 3-minute intermission. Each team must possess or have the opportunity to possess the ball. The exception, if the team that gets the ball first scores a touchdown on the opening possession. Sudden death play. when the game ends on any score, safety, field goal, or touchdown, continues until a winner is determined. Each team gets two timeouts. The point after try is not attempted if the game ends on a touchdown. If the score is still tied at the end of the overtime period, the result of the game will be recorded as a tie. There are no instant replay coaches' challenges. All reviews will be initiated by the replay official. A story by Brian Murphy covers the players with the most Super Bowl wins. Tom Brady and Charles Haley top the list of NFL champions with multiple rings. Winning a Super Bowl is no easy task. It's hard enough to reach the NFL's championship game, let alone win the title contest. That is, unless you're Tom Brady, Charles Haley, or perhaps any member of the 49ers and Steelers dynasties. While plenty of football players never leave the game with a ring, there are others who not only have lifted the Lombardi Trophy, but have done so on multiple occasions. Below is the leaderboard of players with the most Super Bowl wins in NFL history, featuring Brady and a number of 49ers and Steelers from their respective legendary championship runs. Number 1, Tom Brady, quarter,

0: 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Ineligible listeners risk infringing on copyright laws, and KPBS Radio Reading Service is not responsible for any violations that may occur. Our service may not be redistributed without our written consent. If you agree to these conditions, please continue listening.
1: Center, 4. Donnie Schell, defensive back, 4. Elsie Greenwood, defensive end, 4. Rocky Blair, running back, 4. Jerry Mullins, guard, 4. Larry Brown, tight end, 4. Mike Wagner, defensive end, 4. JT Thomas, defensive back, 4. Lauren Toews, linebacker, 4. John Kolb, tackle, 4. Sam Davis, guard, 4. Steve Furness, defensive tackle, 4. Dwight White, defensive end, 4. Randy Grossman, tight end, 4. Joe Green, defensive end, 4. Ronnie Lott, cornerback and safety, with 4. Joe Montana, quarterback, with 4. Keen Turner, linebacker, with 4. Mike Wilson, wide receiver, with 4. Eric Wright, quarterback, cornerback, with 4. Matt Millen, linebacker, with 4. Jesse Sapolu, offensive line, with 4. Bill Romanowski, linebacker, with 4. Adam Vinatieri, kicker, with 4. Rob Gronkowski, tight end, with 4. Joe Thuney, offensive guard, with 4. Brady won a total of 7 Super Bowls during his NFL career, 6 with the Patriots and 1 with the Buccaneers. His first one came during the 2001 season when he overtook Drew Bledsoe as the starting quarterback of the team. In his first year as QB1, Brady led the Patriots to a Super Bowl 36 showdown against the Rams. Brady and company bested the greatest show on turf to claim not only his first ring, but the first Lombardi Trophy in Patriots franchise history. Brady then went back-to-back in 2003 and 2004 by defeating the Eagles and Panthers, respectively, in Super Bowls 38 and 39. After losing to the Giants in Super Bowls 42 and 46, the QB got back to the top of the NFL mountain in 2015 with the Super Bowl 49 win over the Seahawks. In 2016, Brady helped lead the infamous 28-3 comeback against the Falcons, earning his 5th Super Bowl ring with a stunning overtime victory in Super Bowl 51. New England lost the championship the following year to Philadelphia, but the team secured Brady's 6th ring in 2018 with a Super Bowl 53 victory over Los Angeles. Brady's last championship was his only one wearing a non-Patriots uniform. The legendary quarterback left New England after the 2019 season and signed with Tampa Bay. In his first season as quarterback for the Buccaneers, he helped the franchise win Super Bowl 55 over Patrick Mahomes and the Chiefs, bringing Tampa Bay its 2nd championship. Charles Haley has 5. Before Brady, the record for most Super Bowls won was held by Charles Haley, a linebacker who played for the 49ers and Cowboys. The Hall of Famer won 5 rings in his 13 years in the NFL. Haley's first 2 championships came as a starting linebacker for San Francisco. In the mid to late 1980s, he was drafted in 1986, joining a dominant squad that had already won 2 Super Bowls with Joe Montana at the helm of the offense. Haley was the sack leader of the squads that won Super Bowl 23 and 24, with the 49ers defeating the Bengals and Broncos, respectively. In 1992, he was traded to the Cowboys, where he shifted to defensive end. Haley is viewed as one of the vital pieces for Dallas to become Super Bowl contenders, helping the Cowboys immediately go back-to-back against the Bills in Super Bowl 27 and 28. And then he added a 3rd with a win in Super Bowl 30 against the Steelers. Marv Fleming has 4. The first player to ever win 4 Super Bowls was Marv Fleming.

The tight end won two championships with the Packers and then two more with the Dolphins. Fleming played in the first ever Super Bowls, assisting Green Bay in its victories over Kansas City and Oakland in Super Bowl I and Super Bowl II. After seven seasons with the Packers, he signed with the Dolphins in free agency in 1970. Soon after, he claimed two more rings when Miami went back-to-back with wins in Super Bowl VII and VIII against the Redskins and Vikings, respectively. Ted Hendricks, four. Ted Hendricks also claimed four Super Bowls during his NFL career, winning one with the Baltimore Colts and three with the Raiders. The linebacker, nicknamed the Mad Stork, earned his first ring in 1971, winning Super Bowl V with the Colts. Hendricks later joined the Raiders in 1975 and was a crucial part in Oakland emerging victorious in Super Bowls 11, 15, and 18. Terry Bradshaw, Franco Harris, and Joe Green have four. The Steelers' dynasty in the 1970s resulted in a multitude of players earning four Super Bowl rings. Led by QB Terry Bradshaw, fullback Franco Harris, defensive tackle Mean Joe Green, wide receiver Lynn Swann, and cornerback Mel Blount, Pittsburgh won Super Bowl IX, X, XIII, and XIV, bringing a quartet of championships to the Steel City. In total, 22 players were on all four Super Bowl-winning squads who were coached by the great Chuck Knoll. Here's the full list. Terry Bradshaw, quarterback. Franco Harris, fullback. Lynn Swann, wide receiver. John Stallworth, wide receiver. Mel Blount, defensive back. Jack Hamm, linebacker. Donnie Shell, defensive back. L.C. Greenwood, defensive end. Rocky Blyer, running back. Jerry Mullins, guard. Larry Brown, tight end. Mike Wagner, defensive end. J.T. Thomas, defensive back. Lauren Toews, linebacker. John Kolb, tackle. Sam Davis, guard. Steve Furness, defensive tackle. Dwight White, defensive end. Randy Grossman, tight end. Joe Green, defensive tackle. Joe Montana and Ronnie Lott have four. Like the Steelers, the 49ers dynasty in the 1980s that won four Super Bowl rings also had core pieces that were a part of all four victories. That included Hall of Famers and quarterback Joe Montana and safety Ronnie Lott. San Francisco won it all in Super Bowls 16, 19, 23, and 24, defeating Cincinnati twice, Miami, and Denver in those games. Five players were a part of all four championship crews that brought the Lombardi Trophy to the Bay Area. Ronnie Lott, safety. Joe Montana, quarterback. Keena Turner, linebacker. Mike Wilson, wide receiver. Eric Wright, cornerback. Matt Millen has four. Matt Millen is the only player so far in NFL history to win Super Bowls with three different teams. The linebacker first secured two Super Bowl rings with the Raiders, winning Super Bowls 15 and 18 in Oakland against Philadelphia and Washington. He then went to San Francisco, where he won Super Bowl 24 with the 49ers, and then to Washington, where he was on the team that won Super Bowl 26. How about Jesse Sapolu? He's got four. Jesse Sapolu earned all four Super Bowl wins as a member of the 49ers, but the offensive lineman was a late arrival to the dynasty. While the five listed above first won in 1981, Sapolu wasn't with the team until 1983, so Super Bowl 14 was his first championship. Sapolu was on Montana's line as well for wins in Super Bowl 23 and 24. By the time Super Bowl 29 rolled around, Montana, Lott, Turner, Wilson, and Wright were all gone, but Sapolu was still in San Francisco, helping the club to a win over San Diego for his fourth ring. How about Bill Romanowski? He has four. Romanowski, nicknamed RomoCop during his prime,
won 4 Super Bowl rings as well. He earned 2 with the 49ers and 2 with the Broncos. The linebacker was a part of the San Francisco contingents that claimed Super Bowl 23 and 24, playing a backup role in his first 2 seasons that resulted in rings. After 4 more years with the 49ers and 2 with the Eagles, he joined the Broncos. With Denver, he went back-to-back again with wins in Super Bowl 32 and 33. How about Adam Vinatieri? He has 4. Vinatieri won 4 Super Bowl rings in his time as a kicker in the NFL. He claimed 3 with the Patriots in the early 2000s and another with the Colts. Vinatieri was the kicker for New England when it won its first 3 Super Bowls as a franchise. He made the game-winning kick in Super Bowl 36 against the Rams and then did the same in Super Bowl 38 against the Panthers. He kicked a field goal and 3 extra points the next year in the Pats' Super Bowl 39 win over the Eagles. After the 2005 season, Vinatieri signed with the Colts in free agency, joining an organization led by star QB Peyton Manning. Indianapolis reached a Super Bowl in his first season, appearing in Super Bowl 41 against the Bears. Vinatieri converted 3 of 4 field goal attempts and 1 of 2 extra points en route to his 4th ring. How about Rob Gronkowski? He's got 4. Rob Gronkowski won 4 Super Bowls in his career as a tight end target for Brady in the back half of his career. Gronk has 3 rings with the Patriots and 1 with the Buccaneers. Gronkowski's first ring came in 2014 with the Super Bowl 49 win over the Seahawks. The second was the infamous 28-3 comeback against the Falcons, and his third was in 2018 with the Super Bowl 53 win over the Rams. The tight end then followed Brady to Tampa Bay, teaming up with the QB to win another ring when the Bucs defeated the Chiefs in Super Bowl 55. Joe Thuney, he has 4. Joe Thuney is the only active player with 4 Super Bowl rings. He has 2 Super Bowl wins with the Patriots and 2 with the Chiefs. Now with his third team, the Bears, Thuney made the playoff in 2025 before Chicago lost to the Rams. Thuney joined New England in 2016. His first ring was the comeback win over Atlanta in Super Bowl 51, and then he earned a second with the Super Bowl 53 ring against L.A. In 2021, he left the Patriots to sign with the Chiefs, going from one elite QB to another in Patrick Mahomes. In his second season in KC, he won Super Bowl 57 when the Chiefs beat the Eagles, and then won a 4th ring when the team repeated as champions in Super Bowl 58 with the win over the 49ers. With 3 wins, we have Patrick Mahomes and Travis Kelce. The Chiefs dynasty is responsible for 3 Super Bowl wins. The first Super Bowl ring for Mahomes, Travis Kelce, and company came in 2019 when Kansas City defeated San Francisco in Super Bowl 54. After losing in Super Bowl 55 to Tampa Bay and falling short of a Super Bowl 56 appearance, the Chiefs got their second ring in the Mahomes era in 2022, defeating the Eagles in Super Bowl 57. KC successfully defended its title in 2023 by knocking off San Francisco again. The team had a chance to become the first club ever to three-peat in the Super Bowl with the Super Bowl 59 showdown against the Eagles, but lost to Philly 40-22. There are still plenty of Chiefs players who can get their 4th ring if Kansas City gets back to the mountaintop. Patrick Mahomes, Travis Kelce, Chris Jones, Harrison Butker, and James Winchester. Only 4 players in NFL history were in the league at least 20 years without winning a Super Bowl. A trio of them were kickers, and 2, Morton Anderson and Jackie Slater, both appeared in a Super Bowl but were on the losing end. Morton Anderson, kicker, 25 seasons. Gary Anderson, kicker, 23 seasons. Jason Hansen, kicker, 21 seasons. Jackie Slater, offensive tackle, 20 seasons.
We've come to the end of our program. I've been reading from the Sporting News. I'm Alan Lai, and this has been a production of Sight Into Sound Radio, Houston, Texas.

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3: 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Let's begin with Offense, You Have a Problem by Connor Orr. This article has a two-page color photograph by Kohiro Kino featuring Lone Star stars Petre, Hunter, Alshair, Stingley, and Anderson, who led the Texans to a 12-5 record last year, but the team came up short in divisional playoffs. Each of the five players is standing with their arms crossed, looking fiercely into the camera in their full uniforms. Led by the game's highest paid non-quarterback, Houston has put together a ragtag defense that hounds quarterbacks, stuffs running backs, raps, preaches, fights over sweet potatoes, and plays at a historically dominant level. They marched to a barren strip of land across along the old Spanish trail in their business suits and cowboy hats, their single-action revolvers aimed toward the ground, cocked and ready to fire. Before Houston became a destination sports town in the 1960s, there were swaths of vacant coastal prairie land owned by the Hilton Hotel Corporation. With few buildings around, one could make out the wooden derricks over Pierce Junction oil field. White-tailed deer and coyotes roam the place alongside vicious mosquitoes. The rogue politicians, architects, and oilmen building stadiums here in the city's southwest side were participating in an act that, as one of the planners put it, reflected the affirmative why the H-not attitude of a metropolitan area that was still a frontier. Hence the name of the expansion franchise, the Colt 45s, and the guns and wide smiles for the newspaper cameras instead of little ceremonial shovels, though the guns were loaded with wax-coated bullets. Their ritual was unmistakably a desire not just to puncture the landscape, but to create an appropriate Texas-sized hole in the dirt. Amid all the steel and concrete that makes up the NRG Stadium and Astrodome complex now, its outlaw roots may feel obscured to those who cut through the muggy June air and take in this tiny self-contained universe of whizzing golf carts, parking lots, and security personnel on walkie-talkies managing the arrival of the World Cup. That is, until you meet Will Anderson Jr. and the Texans defense, way more cowboy than guys in Dallas wear a star on their helmets, way more Texas Ranger than the dudes in ball caps over in Arlington. This is a group of people built to destroy the NFL as it is now by behaving as it was in the old days, led by an edge rusher who, depending on the time of day, could be mistaken for a polished, glad-handing politician or Dakin from the Marvel Universe. This group of pocket philosophers, preachers, freestyle rappers, and, in the words of their own defensive coordinator, card-carrying psychopaths, is on a mission of permanence. After a 3-5 start last year, Houston won its final 9 games as the defense put up numbers that rivaled those of the best units in history. The Texans finished with 3rd fewer yards allowed in the NFL's 17-game era. The team was on pace to lead the league in points allowed by a significant margin, but was surpassed by eventual Super Bowl champion Seattle when, already having secured a playoff berth, Houston subbed out its starters in the second half and let the Colts score 30 in the season finale. 2 weeks later, the Texans were knocked out of the playoffs by the Patriots. During that winning streak, one meeting crystallized both the fine line between forgettable and immortal, and how close they really were. And so the task at hand for 2026 became both unmistakable and elemental, the will to compete buried deep in their bones and the grass beneath their feet. It was time to leave a mark. This page has a full-color photograph of two players with showing Anderson tackling the opponent. Anderson had 12 sacks and led a unit that gave up the 4th fewest yards rushing in 2025. Anderson is standing back-to-back with fellow edge rusher Danielle Hunter, donning one of the team's crisp new alternate jerseys. He presents as a metallic stormtrooper with powder blue accents. Here in the rodeo center, across the street from the Texans' office, players are getting their team photos taken and filming short video clips. A humdrum of low chatter and white noise is shattered by a Mufasa-like scream, then hearty, booming laughter. Those shuffling around Anderson smile as he blossoms into character. Hunter and Anderson high-five by grabbing each other's forearms, resulting in a thundering slap. This is evidence of Anderson's most endearing quality. In nearly every way, he is still a child. Anderson received a league-record 3-year, $150 million contract extension following a season in which he had a career-high 12 sacks and a second-place finish in Defensive Player of the Year voting. His mentor, veteran defensive tackle Sheldon Rankins, takes great solace in the fact that his friend is still enamored with the McDonald's McGriddle. Anderson, smiling, clarifies that he only eats the breakfast sandwich, which features maple-flavored griddle cakes as the bun, on Tuesdays, his cheat day, along with maybe an apple fritter donut from Voodoo. He could be that guy who still has a fancy chef making all his meals, but he's still living the life, Rankin says. On the field, that ebullience leads to impossibly draining performances. Anderson treats his game tape like a third grader treats a spelling test he's worried about bringing home to his parents. Rod White, Anderson's position coach, traces his star's on-field DNA, and really of the Texans' current philosophy, back to an otherwise forgettable Week 5 loss in 2023, Anderson's rookie season. By the second quarter, the running-heavy Falcons were double-teaming Anderson just to try to scheme him out of plays. On 2nd and 6 at Atlanta's 47-yard line, the team faked running to the left away from Anderson, then pulled its center, Drew Dahlman, to lead the block, running back Bijan Robinson to the right. Anderson, who says the team knew the play was coming, tore into the backfield, not even looking for Robinson. He hit Damon so hard that the 300-pound center's body snapped backward, causing Damon to grab onto Anderson's jersey as a kind of life preserver to keep from thudding to the turf. It was the first time Wright had ever seen an offensive lineman called for holding on a play where he was nearly split in half. Wright says on a subsequent pull, Damon simply avoided Anderson altogether. Everyone had been saying, oh, the Falcons' offensive line, they have such a good offensive line, they run the ball. So we came in headhunting, Anderson said. Whoever showed up, we were gonna kill them. Later on, before the penultimate game against the Titans, which Houston needed to win control of its playoff destiny, Anderson woke up in excruciating pain. His high ankle sprain brought tears to his eyes during pregame warm-ups as he limped around waiting for the dull comfort of whatever numbing agent got plunged into his system. At Alabama, Nick Saban told Anderson that the first game he played while truly injured would be a Warriors proving ground. In Houston, it became concrete evidence to the watchful veterans that Anderson wasn't just some coddled first-round pick. He played 12 snaps, recording 2 sacks, 6 quarterback pressures, and 3 quarterback hits. That was the start of something good for me, Anderson says. Something just clicked in me. It was also the finishing touch on a mold cavity from which all future Texans would be cast. General manager Nick Caserio grades players based on a proprietary formula that seems to prioritize exemplary play amid difficult circumstances, like in moments when the game is out of hand. And on blocks that would make a player uncomfortable, games that traditionally don't matter, sideline demeanor, and a robust on-site team visit in which the player is placed into contact with anyone in the facility who may interact with them on a daily basis. Anderson's score glowed like a field of forget-me-nots. Caserio went into the 2025 draft without thinking twice about selecting quarterback C.J. Stroud second overall, and then sacrificing 2 first-round picks, a second-rounder, and a third-rounder to trade up for number 3 for Anderson. The GM got to the building, went through his typical draft day routine, had a relaxed lunch with his wife around noon, and a few hours later made the call that now has Houston dreaming of its first Super Bowl experience. Azeez Alshire loves sweet potatoes, and if his teammates are being honest, it's become a bit of an issue. Purposely assembling a group of hyper-competitive individuals in the vein of Anderson has its advantages and side effects. Members of the Texans' defense now walk race one another to meetings and red light therapy. They have competitions to see who can stay fully immersed in a sauna or an ice bath the longest. It's not that bad once the pins and needle goes away, says Anderson, whose best is around 10 minutes. They play regular pickup basketball at secret off-site locations and have even tried their hands at pickleball, where, almost to a man, everyone agrees that Alshire, the team's 29-year-old hawking middle linebacker, should never be allowed to have a paddle under any circumstances. He's terrible, says fellow linebacker Henry To'o. So came the accusations that Alshire was hoarding the limited number of sweet potatoes to hack his vegetable score, a metric used by the team's nutritional staff. Yes, Texans compete to have the highest vegetable score. He's a cheater, bro, To'o says. Linebacker E.J. Speed kept trying to steal my sweet potatoes, Alshire clarifies. Every morning I ask the staff to make me 2 sweet potatoes. This man would eat both of them. I was about to strangle him in our position meeting. The Texans' staff now keep a heaping bowl of prepared sweet potatoes to limit the infighting. The group assembled in Houston creates a loud, beautiful cacophony. A bit like abstract jazz, it takes a few playbacks to realize just how perfect the component parts fit together. Coach DeMeco Ryans smiles when he asks why he loves being around this group so much. He mentions that before 8 a.m. that morning, he was greeted in the facility with a concert-level blast of the rapper Youngboy blaring from the speakers, courtesy of cornerback Kamari Lassiter. The subwoofers of the unit sit right over the lockers of Anderson and Rankins and emit such a deafening force that the pair can only hear the thud of bass over their heads. Other coaches point to the burgeoning Saturday tradition in which Rankins, who prides himself on being quiet, of service, and out of the way, begins ripping into a freestyle rap that gets so raucous when teammates join in that staffers will look out their windows wondering where the various "ohs" are emanating from. This would go platinum, Anderson says. People would beg him, "Sheldon, please put me in your bars. We get lit, we get turnt." The players want people to know that this is about the Texans' defense. It's true that the unit was so disruptive during their mandatory minicamp that Ryans debated pulling Anderson out of practices, which led the team's new running back, David Montgomery, to say, "This is the best defense I've ever seen in my entire life. I love this defense, but I get tired of hearing about them. I want to hear about our offense, too." But the unit's reputation for creating occasional chaos, Al Shahir, for example, has incurred more than $100,000 in fines for his late hits, impermissible use of helmet penalties, and other on-field infractions, is blended with an internal feeling of intense affection. Al Shahir spent this off-season with Bara, a child from Gaza who was born with congenital limb deformity, had both of his legs amputated as a 5-year-old, and has received treatment in Houston. The player is currently reading a book about the different ways people love, applicable, he thinks, to an NFL locker room. To'o went viral this off-season for stepping out in a pair of Prada sneakers, which retail for roughly $1,000, and simply handing them to a high school football player. He walked off that field, that turf, barefoot. Players say these stories are commonplace enough that they no longer stand out to them. To'o, who's played with Anderson since his junior year at Alabama, explains that Anderson draws people to him, and when teammates enter his orbit, they see nothing but authenticity. "There's nobody built like Will, I ain't gonna lie," he says. "You meet a lot of superstars. You meet a lot of guys that are the star players, and sometimes they feel like they're bigger than the program. But Will, he's always the nitty-gritty guy that does the dirty work, though he doesn't have to." Anderson remembers being a child at the home of his grandmother, Betty Taylor, sifting through her clothing and finding a large black robe. After placing it over his skinny shoulders, he'd drape a piece of tissue paper around his neck, mimicking the stole often worn by ordained priests and ministers. By the time he was 7, Anderson's preaching had become a fixture in the household. Bundling in his makeshift vestments, he would take his grandmother's Bible and jam a broomstick through a cabinet handle to create his lectern. At a party at his mother's friend's home, he once climbed onto a fireplace and started, in his own words, talking nonsense. "Growing up, I would just have these moments where life would get really quiet, and I didn't know what it was," he says. "It was spiritual. I'd catch myself randomly crying one day or taking everything in. That's why I'm so strong in my faith. I realize that God has been with me this whole time." Now, every Sunday at the team's chapel service, Anderson is a featured speaker. Those who know Anderson speak of a kind of metaphysical and intense religiosity. He will sometimes open a door to someone's office, stare at them dead in the eyes, and ask them to pray for him out of nowhere. Over the past few years, Ryan's and the team's chaplain, Mikado Hinson, have taken to asking Anderson to pray over the team before games. His impromptu words soon carried more impact than those from guest speakers Ryan's had arranged to meet with the team at the same time. One of Anderson's many nicknames is now Deke, which is short for Deacon. "Sometimes it's nerve-wracking," Anderson says. "Obviously, I'm not perfect. Am I worthy to be doing any of this stuff? But I appreciate them asking me because it's helping me to be able to walk in the life God has me in, and to use my platform as more than an athlete." As he talks about his daily Bible habit, Joshua chapter 1, verse 9, which says, "Be strong and of good courage. Do not be afraid, nor be dismayed, for the Lord your God is with you wherever you go." This stuck with him last year, and Anderson shifts his weight on a curved lounge sofa tucked inside a restaurant at a posh Houston hotel where he'll soon take more photos. He is flanked by a publicist, a stylist named Dext, one of his five sisters, Teria, and Q, his braider. Anderson is dressed in a silvery leather jacket and matching pants with boots that could have been pulled straight off the Tin Man. He arrived with a camera around his neck, a new obsession, having recently toured Brazil photographing the favelas. It is rumored that Drake is currently staying in the penthouse, and Anderson warms to the idea of taking shots on the helipad atop the building, just above the famous rapper. His faith, he says, has cemented the overwhelming ease with which he goes about his day. He is less a mover than a swooper. Every reaction is big. Every handshake looks like it's taking place on a graduation stage. His crew piles into a series of three different elevators, zigzagging across hallways until the final door opens to a short staircase toward infinity. Walking out onto the helipad, even the slightest wind creates a stomach-churning wobble. There is no fencing around the area. The 24-story Ameji Tower, a few feet away, pales in size. One member of Anderson's clique mentions that out there they feel a little too close to God. Anderson stands about 30 feet from the edge and spreads his massive arms, leaning back ever so slightly, as if beginning a trust fall, not appearing to agree. Over those bullet holes walk some of the best and the baddest, Nolan and Earl and Bruce and Bum, Moon and Munchuk, Biagio and Jimmy Wynn. Teams came and went, but what remained was almost an ethereal connection to the land, an understanding that only certain men could play here. Ryan's, Houston's 42-year-old coach, found out during one of his first days as a player for the Texans back in 2006. After one of his first practices here, he watched wideout Andre Johnson, already a pro bowler, outworking everyone in the stewy Houston heat. And so Ryan's followed Johnson everywhere. "That's the dude," he says. He needed enough players like Johnson to build a defensive scheme that was going to prey on the weaknesses of an offense the way Sean McVay and Kyle Shanahan had found successes as play callers by hunting defenses. Houston's system is one of the few that successfully dictates an offense's decision-making instead of the other way around. McVay and Shanahan have found success by forcing opponents to defend the run with a lighter nickel-style package or defend the pass in a heavier base formation. Houston has similarly reverse-engineered. The Texans bookend Anderson with Hunter and often align one, or sometimes both, as a wide nine positioned on the outside of the opponent's tight ends. Lining up that way bottles the sweeping outside zone style runs popularized by Shanahan and the jet motion that plays often allow receivers to take handoffs and find the outside edge. Having Anderson and Hunter on tight ends also ensures they will need help blocking them, taking away more resources devoted to the rest of Houston's defense. Playing Jalen Petrie, a defensive back so brutal that he bent the face mask of Colts receiver Alec Pierce in his first NFL game, at nickel corner keeps an offense from being able to trap the Texans on the field, with a group of players who are susceptible either to the run or the pass. Having the back end of the defense secured by Derek Stingley Jr., who in 2025 allowed fewer than 15 yards receiving per game, a mind-boggling 5 times in a 6-game span, and Lassiter means that every offensive choice comes with grim cost-benefit analysis. And Houston has recognized that offensive linemen are approaching a breaking point. They get hurt at dizzying rates with the increasing turnover leading to more vanilla looks up front. Recent classes of offensive linemen have proved uneven results coming out of college. So, the Texans have poured historic resources into the defensive line. Anderson and Hunter will receive $65.6 million cash payout this season. Last year, the pair combined for 27 sacks and 45 quarterback hits. Nearly every down, the two align themselves in a different location, intent on isolating a weak point on the opposing line. At the peak of its powers last season, the group assembled for a meeting coming out of its Week 6 bye week. Defensive coordinator Matt Burke acknowledged that, at the time, the Texans were giving up fewer than 16 points per game and placed those numbers in a historical context. On the screen were the statistics of the greatest modern defenses in NFL history. Teams like the 2002 Buccaneers and the 1986 Bears flashed across the PowerPoint before reaching the gold standard 2000 Ravens, a Super Bowl winning juggernaut that allowed just 10.3 points per game. Burke then arrived at a point he didn't necessarily intend to make as he introduced the fifth team, the 2000 Titans. "Nobody remembers them," Burke says, foregoing the obvious movie joke, "because they lost in the divisional round to that Ravens team which went on to win a Super Bowl. There it was, a lousy 1.6 more points per game allowed than Baltimore, a single playoff loss. The dividing line between immortality and a thick suit of wet cardboard, weighted down by the every last almost." At the mention of this, Anderson flashes another one of his best personality traits. He pulls you in as if you've always been in his world, in his headspace, in his head. "You know something, you want to know something so serious," he says. "Aziz says something that kind of stuck to me, and I think kind of stuck to the whole defense. Do we want to be a really great defense? Yes. But what if we can be a really great defense and win the Super Bowl? You know what I'm saying? The defense, it's going to be soon forgotten because y'all couldn't even win the Super Bowl. It would be great. It would be awesome. It would be historic. But it's just like, we've got to win the Super Bowl with it. That's the mission for all of us." At one of the practices that immediately followed the meeting, Anderson says multiple members of the defense halted the entire workout, players at every position. Whatever it wasn't good enough. They needed to renew their focus. If Anderson's and the Texans were going to be remembered forever, every step, every imprint onto this field of dreams had to mean something, like it always had. "That's when I knew," Anderson said, "we're close. We're close." This page has a full-color photograph, half-page size, with Anderson running downfield with the ball in his right hand and officials in the photograph. The caption reading, Anderson scored his first career touchdown against the Seahawks last October on one of Houston's 29 takeaways, which was third best in the league. Program changes. In today's NFL, Sunday afternoons aren't the viewing cornucopia that they used to be. By Albert Breer. This article begins with a quarter-page photograph of the Brandenburg Gate in Berlin. In front of the exterior of the gate has artificial turf with the NFL logo on the ground. Most of us grew up watching NFL on Sunday afternoons, devouring a buffet of games packed into two broadcast windows. But these days, the pickings on Sunday afternoon can seem a little slim, with the league moving many of its most flavorful matchups to Thursday and Saturday nights, and to international Sunday mornings. This year, the NFL is even staging a Wednesday night game. Why the changes? From the league's standpoint, the math is pretty simple. CBS or Fox might lose 1 or 2 million viewers from its traditional Sunday windows, but the NFL also sees Fox getting more than that back from a 9:30 a.m. Patriots-Lion game in Munich in Week 10. The lost depth in red zone or Sunday ticket offerings is offset by more games being available to a national audience. We are still very cognizant of the strength of Sunday afternoon for CBS and Fox, says Mike North, the NFL's VP of Broadcast Planning. It's where most of us were introduced to the game, Sunday at 1 o'clock, sitting on the couch with our family. There's no way that anybody wants to kill the golden goose. Still, scheduling is a zero-sum game. To add games to new slots, you need to take them from old ones. In 2002, the year the NFL went to 32 games, the league broadcast an average of 12.65 games in Sunday afternoon windows. The early window dropped below 8 games just once, and the late window had as few as 3 games just 5 times. In 2026, the schedule averaged 10.94 games per Sunday afternoon. With the Week 18 slate yet to be determined, the early Sunday window will have 7 games in 7 of the 17 weeks and just 6 games once. The late window will have 3 games 7 times. As for what else is new in 2026, a record 9 games will be played abroad, 6 in the Sunday 9:30 a.m. Eastern Time window, and 1 in the Thursday night slot usually reserved for the season kickoff matchup. That means the 2026 opener, a Seahawks-Patriots Super Bowl rematch, will be on Wednesday, September 9th. That Thursday game, Rams-Niners in Melbourne, will be the league's first regular season game in Australia. The league will also play in Paris and Rio de Janeiro for the first time, while also returning to London for another 3 games, Madrid, Munich, and Mexico City. The game in Rio between the Cowboys and the Ravens will be in the Sunday late afternoon window. The NFL's return to Mexico City is a November Sunday nighter between the Niners and the Vikings. The most disruptive new window is Thanksgiving Eve, with the Packers and the Rams set to play. It means both teams will forgo a more traditional bye with their off weeks coming the Sunday before to accommodate the creation of this new broadcast real estate sold to Netflix. If you need more proof that the NFL is all in on holidays, here's your Christmas weekend. A Christmas Eve Thursday nighter, a December 25th triple header, a Saturday double header, and a Monday nighter. The Sunday of Christmas week will have just 8 afternoon games. The fans vote with their remotes, North said, and they have shown us their interest in watching NFL games on the holidays. When you start seeing the viewership levels you're doing not just Thanksgiving, but also on Christmas. It feels like we owe it to the fans to make sure we're delivering a real quality inventory to them those days. The NFL has also added a third game on the Saturday of Week 18, and North concedes that the league will need the playoff races to be tight for those windows to be filled with relevant matchups that can be sequenced in a fair way. The NFL has tried to have teams whose results affect each other in the standings play in the same slot in Week 18, but that gets harder with four standalone windows to fill. Some changes this year are less disruptive. The four Monday night doubleheaders are gone. On the Sunday afternoon of Week 1, both Fox and CBS will have 4:25 p.m. Eastern Time games. The NFL scheduled the Chiefs-Bills for Thanksgiving night to test the ceiling of that window this year, the same way they tested the Thanksgiving afternoon window to great success with the Chiefs-Cowboys last year. Is that what's best for the fans? It's debatable whether that even matters. The NFL's cumulative revenue from all its broadcast rights is $110 billion over an 11-year package that runs through 2033. What you can say definitely is this: the schedule isn't what it used to be, and fans will watch. Out of Bounds with Glenn Powell, 10 Questions, by Kristen Nelson. Before playing a college quarterback in Hulu's Chad Powers and landing the role of Yankees icon Lou Gehrig for an upcoming biopic, Glenn Powell was a kid in Austin rooting for the Longhorns and playing sports, and occasionally stealing a golf cart when he lost a championship. We caught up with the 37-year-old actor before he starts to stroll the Texas football sideline again. Question: what is your earliest sports memory? Answer: I scored a game-winning touchdown in the flag football championship, and it got called back because the coach of the other team donated the scoreboard. Taught me a lot about how life works. Question: are you superstitious? Answer: I feel like sports superstitions are the athlete equivalent of astrology. Is it science? No. Will I let it control my life? Absolutely. Question: what was your last workout? Answer: I just spent the last hour throwing my niece and nephew into the pool, about to do a protein shake and a Capri Sun. Question: have you ever cheated? Answer: when I was 8 years old, I was chosen to do one of those halftime contests. They brought me out on the court at a Texas basketball game. They put a blindfold on me and said that if I found the mascot, Bevo, I would win a Hershey chocolate for a year. When they put the blindfold on me, I could actually see under it a little bit, so I found Bevo and won the chocolate. Oh, glad I finally got that off my chest. Question: who is the most overrated athlete, and why? I'm going to say Kim Jong-il. I know I'm in the minority here, but I have my doubts about his 38 under par. Question: what do you value most in a teammate? Answer: hygiene is underrated. Question: how would you describe yourself as a teammate? Answer: I don't like to let people down. I wasn't always the most naturally gifted athlete, but I would never be outworked. When my dad coached my basketball team, he used to give out this thing called the Hustle Award after every game to whoever showed that grit. I felt like I always loved that quality in people. Heart is what makes sports great. Question: what is your greatest sports heartbreak? Answer: when I was a kid, I played competitive golf. I blew the city's championship on the final hole and had a crash out on the trophy stand where I ended up stealing a golf cart and hiding in a tree for several hours. I've learned to lose more elegantly since then. Question: Peyton or Eli? Answer: Arch is my favorite Manning. Sad those other two dudes couldn't get into Texas. I wish them the best. Question. Would you rather fight one football player-sized chicken or 10 chicken-sized football players? Answer. I'll smoke whatever you're smoking. And now I'll be reading USA Today Sports Weekly, copyright 2026, from August 26th to September 1st, 2026. Shunned by Indiana, quarterback lands at Georgia Tech, by Matt Hayes, college football columnist of the USA Today Network. He's almost 8 months removed from the unthinkable championship run at Indiana and the sobering reality that Hoosiers didn't want him anymore. That's right, Indiana coach Kurt Cignetti, the best developer of quarterbacks in the game, decided he wanted someone else and cherry-picked from the transfer portal to start over in Bloomington. Josh Hoover in, Albert Mendoza out. No second act of Mendoza at Indiana, no unavoidable comparisons with Heisman Trophy-winning brother Fernando, just another backup quarterback searching for a new home. And maybe, just maybe, finding the perfect fit at Georgia Tech. There's a lot more on the quarterback's plate here than there was at Indiana, Alberto Mendoza says, and we can already collectively see Sig's head explode at the very thought of that statement. But hear Alberto out. This isn't just some flippant statement from a bitter former player who has admitted over and over that he loved his time at Indiana and loved the coaches. There are hard facts to back it up. Let's let Chris Wienke, Georgia Tech's quarterbacks coach and former Heisman winner at Florida State, explain it. Typically, in college football, you probably have

0: This service is intended solely for individuals who cannot read conventional print due to a disability. Ineligible listeners risk infringing on copyright laws, and KPBS Radio Reading Service is not responsible for any violations that may occur. Our service may not be redistributed without our written consent. If you agree to these conditions, please continue listening.
1: Lance is in the right play when it reaches the line of scrimmage, and the quarterback gets his pre-snap read in a matter of 40 seconds every single play, depending on tempo. Or, as the new Georgia Tech offensive coordinator George Godsey says, our quarterbacks have to have a foundational understanding of how we operate. We don't know if Alberto can play at the same level as Fernando, and frankly, Cignetti clearly didn't think so. But there is one undeniable family trait: preparation. Georgia Tech coach Brent Key says Mendoza is a high-level thinker. He has command of the offense, has questions, and wants answers. It's not simply regurgitating what he's been told. He wants to know why, and then what happens if X or Y occurs. He takes answers to the test before he takes it. I'm a perfectionist, Mendoza says. I always want to learn more. While knowledge is one thing, execution is a completely different beast. And that's what brings us to the most critical factor in the evolution of Alberto Mendoza. He hasn't started a game since he was a low-level high school recruit at Miami Columbus, despite leading his team to back-to-back state titles in 2022-2023. It's all in his head, the 2 years with Cignetti and the 8 months with Godsey, who spent 14 seasons in the NFL and worked with some of the league's elite quarterbacks, and the slap in the face that it's all real in 2 weeks when Colorado arrives in Atlanta for the season opener. New team, new expectations, plenty of motivation. Indiana and Mendoza can wish each other well, and they have, but you can better believe Mendoza has something to prove. It's probably best he's traveling his own path, free of comparisons to his brother. It's also best Indiana isn't trying to recreate its remarkable run in 2025, when Fernando Mendoza did just about everything right and left nothing to build on. There is only one way to go in Bloomington for Hoover, a road that potentially is full of noise, confusion, and unfair comparisons. When Mendoza arrived at Tech, Wanky told him, they work on one foundational principle: don't complain, don't explain, find solutions. Which fits perfectly with the new story of Mendoza. He looks and sounds like his brother, that staccato delivery relaying the right words at the right time for the right moment. They still talk weekly and now compare notes on the NFL systems both run. And in the least surprising of revelations, Alberto admitted he and Fernando frequently talk about concepts and situational execution and how they attack the defense. You know, like typical brothers do. I'm trying to be the best version of me I can be, Alberto says. Just another former backup trying to find his way and remake his family name in the process. This article has a quarter-page black-and-white photograph of Georgia Tech quarterback Alberto Mendoza, who looks to pass during the team's spring game, April 18th in Atlanta. Mendoza holds the ball in front of his chest as he looks downfield. Follow Hayes on X at Matt Hayes CFB. With playoffs at stake, Astros make move. By Bob Nightingale of USA Today. A thumbnail black and white picture photograph of Houston Astros general manager Dana Brown accompanies this article. Houston Astros general manager Dana Brown knew this day was coming, and there was nothing that was going to save it. So after a horrific homestand, losing

6 of their last 8 games to 3 of the worst teams in the American League, the Athletics, Los Angeles Angels, and Seattle Mariners. Astro owner Jim Crane pulled the plug Monday, August 24th. Brown was fired, although it was announced as a mutual parting of the ways. It was the Astros' 7-6 defeat Sunday to the lowly Athletics, blowing a 6-0 lead, that sent Crane over the top, believing that if they had had any chance of reaching the playoffs, drastic changes needed to be made. Manager Joe Espada was informed by a high-ranking Astros official that he will not receive a new contract after the season, and he was given the choice of staying with the team through the duration of the season or departing now. He has elected to stay with the Astros, who were 65-66 at press time, but still tied for first place in the American League West. Crane simply had seen enough to believe the Astros weren't going to make the playoffs if he didn't do something rash. He will oversee the operations with the assistance of Hall of Famer Jeff Bagwell, who has tremendous influence in the organization as a senior advisor, along with assistant general managers Charles Cook, Gavin Dickey, and Connor Huff. They will look for a full-time general manager in the offseason, likely trying to hire someone from the Milwaukee Brewers, Tampa Bay Rays, or Cleveland Guardians. It's possible that they could turn to Bagwell if he shows a strong interest in the job, with Cook expected to get a strong look as someone who's highly regarded by the organization. Those will be decisions in the off-season. But for now, Crane badly wants to be a playoff team again after the Astros missed the postseason last year for the first time in 9 years. In a season where no American League West team currently owns a winning record, Brown became the third general manager in the division to lose his job, joining the Athletics' David Forst and Angels' general manager Perry Minasian. Brown, who led the Astros to 2 division titles in his nearly 4-year tenure, could easily return to Atlanta, where he was the team's special assistant and scouting guru. General manager Alex Anthopoulos could even bring the band back together and hire Minasian too, who was his assistant general manager before going to the Angels. Brown surely will get another job in baseball, just like James Click, who was fired as the Astros general manager after winning the 2022 World Series and is now a special assistant in Toronto. His future starts now, and so does the Astros' urgency to now save their season. Well, that's all the time we have for today. This has been Beth with Spotlight on Sports. I hope you've enjoyed today's reading from the audio reading service at the Allen County Public Library.

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3: 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The Dodge Charger Daytona is no muscle car. It's a grand tourer. Dodge's focus on Hellcat hooliganism obscures the Daytona's excellence. This was reviewed by Alana Scher. A drive down modern-day Route 66 is improved by a healthy dose of imagination and a generous helping of nostalgia. The empty stretches and decaying buildings become remnants of a longed-for and mostly imaginary ideal past. It's a good piece of road for the 2024 Dodge Charger Daytona Scat Pack, a lovely bit of futuristic design that, unlike Route 66, suffers under the heavy weight of nostalgia, being compared to its namesakes, both long past and recently Hellcatted, sets a good car up for failure. It's all about expectations. Come at the new Charger Daytona expecting a muscle car, and why wouldn't you, when all of Dodge's marketing has been touting the new model as the electric successor of the popular V8 tire fryers, and you'll be deeply disappointed. This is not because this EV is a bad car, or even one that can't live up to its storied past. It's that Stellantis has given it the wrong past. This long, low two-door could not be saddled with carrying on the legacy of the muscle car, but instead with reviving the days when a medical convention would fill a parking lot with coupes the size of aircraft carriers, boasting the best badges of the day: Lincoln, Cadillac, and Chrysler. The new Charger is not a muscle car, it is a full-size grand tourer. To start with, it's bigger than the previous LX platform-based Charger. The Charger Daytona sits on a new platform, STLA Large, that even its naming acknowledges the size increase. It's 206.6 inches long. There's 5.6 inches longer than the 2023 Hellcat Charger, and it sits astride a 121-inch wheelbase. The extra room adds gravitas to the exterior and noticeable rear seat comfort to the interior, but it also piles on the pounds to a nameplate that wasn't a lightweight to start with. One of the initial selling points of muscle cars in the 1960s was their power-to-weight ratio. The 2024 Charger has the power, a combined 670 horses and 627 pound-feet of torque, thanks to a 335 horsepower electric motor mounted on each axle. But it flattened our scales with 5,925 pounds. That's not just gravitas, that's enough mass for gravitational pull. A bit of heft isn't a bad thing in a big cruiser, but it's the first ding against muscle car status. Next up is the way that it drives, which is also un-muscle car-like because it's drama-free. Unlike a classic muscle machine on worn-out shocks, there will be no jitters or bumps that make it past the adaptive dampers that come with the $3,995 track package, one of a couple of significant bundles, the other being the comprehensive $4,995 plus group that is mandatory on 2024 models like our test car. This car is smooth and quiet, assuming you haven't turned on the silly fretzonic quote, exhaust, unquote, speakers that surround the car inside and out with a booming faux combustion rumble. We'll come back to that. The Daytona skimmed the busted up pavement of Route 66 like a skater on a recently zambonied rink. Its big optional Goodyear Eagle F1 Supercar 3 summer tires, sized 305/35ZR20 in the front and 325/35ZR20 in the rear, do catch and jiggle over the occasional pavement crack, but the car is quick to respond to steering corrections. In sweeping highway turns and busy city intersections, the Charger is unbothered and supremely comfortable. It stops surprisingly well, considering its heft, taking only 151 feet to halt from 70 miles an hour, which beats its gas-gulping predecessor by 4 feet and lines up well against electric competitors from BMW and Hyundai, honking 16.1-inch brake rotors at each corner help. The Daytona allows for 3 levels of regenerative braking, controlled via paddles behind the steering wheel. Its size shows up in tighter corners, where it changes direction as needed but with obvious truculence. In testing, the Charger registered a respectable 0.96G of grip on the skid pad, but it made us fight for it. Notes on the test numbers had 3 circles around the word excessive before understeer. To pull a phrase from the Charger's long-ago NASCAR past, she pushes like a son of a gun. So that, anyway, is a muscle car trait, but it's not one that we've been longing to revisit. Now, it's not that a muscle car needs to be uncomfortable. The last generation of Hellcat Challengers and Shelby Mustangs were pretty cushy, but they all had something the new Charger Daytona cannot match. No, not an internal combustion engine. We are not power plant snobs. If an electric motor can propel us to 60 miles an hour in 3.3 seconds and run a quarter mile in 11.7 seconds, as the Charger Daytona did in testing, we mostly don't care what fuel is consumed to do it. The problem lies in the human-machine connection. A muscle car, a true muscle car, needs to have a sense of potential disaster about it. Driving it needs to offer the same friction as standing on the edge of a cliff over a base jump, or looking down at a plate of unshucked oysters on the Baja coast. It could be the best thing ever, or it could go terribly wrong, but you shouldn't have time to think about it before taking the plunge. The true defining characteristic of a muscle car is that you can go from all good to disturbing the peace in the time that it takes to say, "Hold my beer." If you need to pause and press buttons to get into donut mode before you light the tires up in your neighbor's cul-de-sac, well, that's enough time to realize that it's a dumb idea to light up the tires in your neighbor's cul-de-sac. The real reason the Daytona isn't a muscle car is not its 0 to 60 mile per hour time, but its 0 to burnout time. The Charger Daytona should not be lined up against previous Chargers. It should be compared to other grand electrics. Our cars, as tested, $86,660 sticker is a bit eye-watering. But next to the Lucid Air Touring, 620 horsepower and 80 grand to start, or a Mercedes EQS 580 4MATIC, 536 horsepower and $129,000, it offers similar or better performance numbers, standout looks, and a competitive price. Range and charging. The Daytona is not the most impressive in terms of range or charge times, however. Dodge's choice of a 400-volt architecture and 94-kilowatt-hour battery mean the Daytona cannot charge as quickly as 800-volt competitors, and a Scat Pack model on summer tires like ours is EPA-rated for only 216 miles on a full charge. Yet we found that it filled up from 50 to 80-plus percent at a 350-kilowatt fast-charging station in less time than it took us to get coffee, and we were able to live out all of our Pixar Cars fantasies on Route 66 and still have plenty of juice to make it back to civilization. We've read complaints about the Charger's interior, and perhaps the base trim fails to impress, but we found the Scat Pack's optional carbon and suede package at $2,995 made for an impressive sight upon opening the Charger's elongated doors. Watch yourself in tight spaces, though, as this Charger may not drive like it's enormous, but it's plenty huge in parking lots. One of the benefits of big size is the Daytona's hatchback trunk, which calls up memories of the long bubble backs of the first-gen Charger. It's the perfect height for filling with groceries, garden supplies, or road trip luggage. If you are the car camping type, the rear seats easily fold flat, and the Daytona could absolutely host a sleepover. The Charger Daytona has struggled to find an audience so far, and we blame Dodge's insistence on placing the Daytona in muscle car territory. Trying to shove it into that category by using tricks like the 40 horsepower power shot button to unlock its full 670 ponies, or needing donut or drift mode to make tire smoke and fake engine sounds that invoke the rumble of a gas burner, which, for the record, several friends and family members loved. So grain of salt, that complaint, work against the customers who want hooliganism at a toe tap. Gimmicks make this car seem silly to customers who might appreciate its beautiful styling, smoothness, and lavish comfort. It's a bad Dodge Charger, but the 2024 Daytona Scat Pack would have made a fantastic Chrysler Imperial. Highs of the 2024 Dodge Charger Daytona: blistering acceleration, smooth and quiet, spacious interior. The lows: fussy modes to unlock max performance, plentiful understeer, so much weight. The verdict? A fine EV, forced to cosplay as a muscle car. Next, from CarAndDriver.com, the 2025 Alfa Romeo Tonale Turbo. Less is more. Alfa's compact crossover is enlivened by a new turbocharged powertrain option. This review is by Derek Powell. If passion alone sold cars, then every automaker would have an impractical sports coupe. Ferrari would never have even thought about building an SUV, and Alfa Romeo would have no trouble selling every Giulia it could make. But we live in the real world, where none of this is true. Ever the optimist, Alfa has attempted to put a rosy glow on reality, touting the Tonale as a symbol of the brand's metamorphosis. Into the chrysalis crawls a rear-wheel drive sports sedan, out flutters an all-wheel drive SUV. We're not sure if the metaphor holds up to scrutiny, but isn't true passion all about taking a chance on love? In our first test of the Tonale, we found ourselves with a few sparks of interest, but were left wanting more. While the plug-in hybrid powertrain was both punchy and relatively thrifty, the 4,291-pound curb weight dulled the driving experience. Alfa's first foray into the subcompact luxury SUV market is proof that passion and practicality often sleep in separate bedrooms. For 2025, Alfa aims to spice things up with suspension tweaks, revised option packages, and a new powertrain option. The new base Tonale receives a turboed 2-liter inline-4 that cranks out 268 horsepower and 295 pound-feet of torque, which is routed to all four wheels through a 9-speed automatic. Though these numbers are marginally lower than the Tonale hybrids, the Turbo 4-equipped Tonale that we tested weighs 3,838 pounds. That's 453 pounds lighter than the plug-in hybrid model. That's still far from svelte, but it's enough for the Turbo Tonale to deliver nearly identical acceleration figures. It sprinted to 60 in 5.6 seconds, just a tenth of a second behind its battery-toting sibling. It was also practically a dead heat through the quarter mile. The Turbo cleared the mark at 14.3 seconds and 96 miles an hour, while the PHEV tripped the light just 0.1 second quicker. Curiously, the lighter Tonale required more runway when coming to a halt. A full stop from 70 took 170 feet, compared to 165 feet for the hybrid. And while the turbo version may be lighter, it's also thirstier. EPA fuel economy estimates rate the Tonale at 24 mpg combined, 29 mpg highway, 21 mpg city. We appreciate the slightly larger fuel capacity, 13.5 gallons versus the hybrid's 11.2, though expect a sub-300-mile range, particularly if you spool up the turbo often. It's when you're at a stoplight that Tonale's powertrain reveals a few rough edges. The transmission seems routinely surprised when shifted between reverse and drive, and vice versa. There's a palpable lag before engaging the initial gear, and it's daunted by the prospect of having to shift through all 9 speeds. Throttle modulation around town also delivered an unexpected surprise. Off the line, the Tenali responds less like a floating butterfly and more like a short-legged dog lunging for a fallen taco. Achieving a smooth start is challenging due to the combination of a twitchy throttle, brief turbo lag, and that recalcitrant gearbox. A prod of the Tenali's accelerator is followed by a brief delay. Think of timing a taco's terminal velocity from table to floor, then leaps forward with catapult-like fervor. The powertrain exhibits much better manners once underway, and the Tenali really comes alive at higher speeds. The Alfa's use of twin-scroll turbocharger helps broaden the torque curve so there's more usable grunt across the rev range. Give it the beans to pass, and the transmission doesn't waste any time finding the right gear. Passing performance is respectable, with a time of 3.3 seconds to get from 30 to 50, and 4.3 seconds from 50 to 70. Cruising along the twisty canyon roads outside of Los Angeles, the Turbo Tenali's lighter weight also revealed a lighter, more playful demeanor. With the adaptive dampers set to sport, handling was composed and confident, and surprised there was a modicum of welcome steering feel. Brake-based torque vectoring works in conjunction with the all-wheel drive system to maximize stability. And when traction gets super gnarly, the system can redirect up to 50% of the available torque to the rear axle. In our experience, the front wheels did most of the work, even after the Michelin Pilot Sport Cup all-season 4 tires broke traction. On the skid pad, those 20 inchers generated 0.87 G of grip. With such parity in the numbers, the distinction between the two powertrains comes down to personality and price. Starting at $38,530, the entry-level Tenali comes well-equipped, with niceties such as Apple CarPlay and Android Auto capability, heated and powered front seats, and a full suite of driver assistance systems, including adaptive cruise control. The Velace package at $1,000 adds the adaptive dampers, unique trim bits, and a giant paddle shifter crafted from real metal. Going for the plug-in Tenali commands a $10,000 premium over the Turbo before choosing any of the same available option packages. In our opinion, this is a case of less is more. While no version of the Tenali sets our hearts ablaze, there is no question that the Turbo's beating heart generates a little more emotional heat. Besides, if Alfa really wants to do this metamorphosis properly, then the next logical step is a Tenali Quadrifoglio. When pressed about this possibility, Alfa reps shrugged in a stay tuned gesture. Maybe there's hope for true love in this form, after all. Highs of the 2025 Alfa Romeo Tenali Turbo. Spunky turbo power, composed in the corners, $10,000 less than the hybrid version. Lows, transmission can be a jerk at slow speeds, soft suspension, lacks control, and it gets thirsty. The verdict? A turboed step in the right direction. Next up, the 2025 Audi RS7 Performance absolutely lives up to its name. With 60 miles an hour coming in 2.9 seconds, skid pad laps at 1.06 Gs, and 143-foot stops from 70 miles an hour, the 2025 edition raises the bar. This review by Dan Edmonds. The Audi RS7 Performance really looks the part, all low and wide and suitably demonic. It oozes across the landscape with immense presence, rolling on tires that appear as thin as strips of rubber on oversized wheels pushed far out to the corners of the body. The big wheels afford a view of the brakes, so you can see just how gargantuan 17.3-inch front rotors really are. It all seems built for a purpose, and that purpose is not lollygagging around. This car wants to run. And the RS7 Performance can indeed run because it is as quick as it looks. It's powered by a twin-turbo 4-liter V8, which is a hot V design where the exhaust manifolds dump into the V to waiting turbochargers. With them spun up, the V8 cranks out 621 horsepower at 6,000 RPM. And getting them spinning doesn't take long at all because peak torque of 627 pound-feet comes at just 2,300 revs. Unleash everything it has using launch control, and you're hurled to 60 miles per hour in just 2.9 seconds, and you're flying through the quarter mile in 11.1 seconds at 125 miles per hour. and that's with the West Coast's tepid 91 octane brew. The transmission is a fairly simple 8-speed automatic coupled to the needs-no-introduction Quattro all-wheel drive system. As a result, it puts the power down with authority, yet shifts smoothly and quickly. The gearbox does take a bit longer to kick down when cruising casually in normal mode, needing 2.4 seconds to sort itself from 30 to 50 and 2.9 seconds to find its footing from 50 to 70. But these are still decent times. Out on the open road, the Audi leaps from apex to apex, gobbling up everything in between and leaving nothing in its wake. The steering is immediate and loads up with authority, and body roll is non-existent. Cornering is positively heroic, and front and rear end grip is tenacious through the Continental Sport Contact 7 tires. Sized at 285/30 all the way around, these 22-inchers orbited the skid pad at 1.06 Gs. Stomping on the brakes, which are cross-drilled carbon ceramic units pinched by 10 piston calipers up front, brings immense clamping power and instantaneous response, but also supreme control as you modulate and eventually lift off for the next apex. If you hold on for a full panic stop, the Audi needs only 143 feet to come down from 70 miles an hour, and just 288 feet from 100 miles an hour. The sound is muted somewhat with the variable exhaust system corked as our track tests reveal 77 decibels at wide open throttle. The note is intoxicating even at this level, though, and you can dial it up to 11 when you want to. Still, it's nice to know that it calms down to 66 decibels when you're cruising along at 70 miles an hour. But it is here that you might notice some foibles. Over time, the seat feels vaguely like a park bench. The steering that was clairvoyant in the twisties starts to get ahead of itself at lower speeds, with the tires going off without building any initial effort. And those heroic brakes start to feel a bit touchy around town. Mostly, though, it is the ride quality through those glorious-looking 22-inch wheels that gets more than a bit brittle over joints and cracks. None of it is a deal-breaker, but it is slightly off-putting. Inside, the RS7 is surprisingly accommodating in all seating positions. There's ample headroom even in the back under that sloping roof, and there's more than adequate space for adult-sized legs. What's more, the back end opens via an unexpected hatchback to reveal a vast cargo hold. It measures a full 25 cubic feet with the rear seats in use, which betters some SUVs. Meanwhile, with them folded down, our 6.2-inch tester could stretch out with these. Costco runs should not be an issue. The accoutrements are stunning, particularly the exposed open-pore carbon fiber trim with blue accents. The infotainment at first seems spread out all over the place, but you soon discover that there is logic to how it works. With HVAC on this screen and the stereo on that one. The instruments are controlled by dials and buttons on the steering wheel, which incidentally is very well sized and precisely the right diameter. The T-shape shifter, a question mark at the outset, proves to be fairly straightforward, and there is more logic to the few buttons and knobs than you initially expect. Of course, at $131,195, the Audi RS7 Performance will set you back quite a few simoleons. It breaks the $130,000 barrier by dint of a gas guzzler tax due to fuel economy that is just 17 mpg combined, 14 in the city, 21 on the highway. Our test car additionally carried some substantial upgrades, including those giant carbon ceramic brakes at $8,500, a Bangin' Bangin' Olufsen 3D sound system at $4,900, the black optic package with those 22-inch wheels and sticky Continental tires at $3,550, and the RS Design Package Plus that brought the blue-tinged carbon fiber and other bits at $3,500. There's a bit more, and it all bumped the total price up to $165,040. Must-haves include the RS Sport Suspension at $1,250 with cross-linked dampers for roll control and the RS Sport Exhaust at $1,000. The Audi RS7 Performance is absolutely stupendous, a serious machine with intoxicating capability and menacing presence. The fact that you can take one to Sebring and sleep in it makes us want to do just that. Road trip, anyone? Highs of the 2025 Audi RS7 performance. All-around track performer, stunning good looks, and that hatchback vibe. Lows, brakes are a bit touchy, seat is hard and flat, and a stiff ride around town. Verdict, a hero performer with looks to match. Oh, and it's practical, too. Next, from carandriver.com, the Mercedes-AMG GT63 SE Performance. The four-door hammers down. AMG adds an electric motor to give the four-door GT63S an 831 horsepower wallop. This review by Ezra Dyer. When we tested the Mercedes-Benz AMG Hammer back in 1986, we immediately appreciated its rare combination of supercar speed and four-door practicality. To create that 175-mile-per-hour sedan, AMG stuffed a massaged 5.5-liter V8 into an E-Class, an upscale European interpretation of the oldest hot rod formula around. Put a big engine into a small car. The 2024 Mercedes-AMG GT63 SE Performance embraces that old AMG tuner credo with a modern twist. Instead of dropping a bigger engine into the GT63, Mercedes adds a whole extra source of propulsion. Up front, you'll find the same 630-horsepower turboed V8 that sent the 2019 GT63S to 60 miles an hour in 2.8 seconds, and through the quarter mile in 11 seconds at 125 miles per hour. But at the rear, a 201-horsepower electric motor joins the party. Powered by a 5-kilowatt-hour battery and mated to its own 2-speed transmission. A hybrid GT63 weighs in at 5,252 pounds, a 570-pound gain over its predecessor. AMG minimized the PHEV poundage by making the tactical decision to disregard EV range and optimize the battery for performance. Thus, the lithium-ion high-voltage battery weighs just 196 pounds, and the E-Performance has an EPA-rated range of 1 mile. As comically bad as that sounds, the E-Performance must be exceptionally inept at the EPA's test regimen, because even that small of a battery should be good for more than 1 mile of range. We saw an onboard range prediction of 8 miles with a full charge. Those extra 570 pounds have a negligible impact on the E-Performance's handling and braking. Perhaps because the rearward position of the hybrid hardware imparts a slightly rear-biased weight distribution, with 49.3% of the car's mass sitting over the front axle versus 53.9% for the non-hybrid GT63S. The rear cargo area floor is bumped up to accommodate the hybrid components, dropping cargo volume from 16 to 12 cubic feet. The 2019 GT63S generated 1.03 Gs on the skid pad and stopped from 70 miles an hour in 155 feet, while the E-Performance clings to the skid pad with 1.02 Gs of grip and hauls down from 70 and 158 feet. Both cars wore similar 21-inch Michelin Pilot Sport Cup 2 tires. These numbers fall squarely in the category of different, but probably not so that you would notice. What you do notice is the difference in acceleration. The GT63 SE Performance touches 60 miles an hour in 2.4 seconds and trips the quarter mile lights in 10.5 at 131 miles per hour. The 9-speed automatic uses a wet clutch rather than a torque converter, so launch control involves a real-deal clutch drop that torments all four tires as the contact patches struggle with a combined 831 horsepower and 1,032 pound-feet of torque. The bonkers acceleration flattens out a bit as the electric motor nears its 13,500 RPM max and the rear transmission grabs second gear, which felt like it was around 60 miles an hour even though Mercedes says the shift should happen at 87 miles an hour. We notice the upshift in the S63E Performance as well. When the electric motor grabs its taller gear, the spike in acceleration feels like a turbo overboost function, or a wee shot at nitrous. Good fun, in other words. Mercedes says that it developed the E-Performance batteries in collaboration with High Performance Powertrains, the British Formula One engine manufacturer. So it's unsurprising that the battery's output characteristics are tailored for racetracks rather than long commutes. For example, the battery can sate the 201 horsepower appetite of the motor for only 10 seconds, at which point output drops to a continuous 94 horsepower. If that sounds like a problem, we would encourage you to report back after you find a place where you can go wide open in a GT63S for more than 10 seconds. The battery enjoys an elaborate cooling system with roughly 4 gallons of coolant routed to individually cool all 1,200 cells and maintain a temperature of 113 degrees Fahrenheit. Rapid discharging and recharging is the name of the game. In Sport, Sport Plus, or Race mode, the V8 will charge the battery as you drive, and regenerative braking can send more than 100 kilowatts to the battery. The slowest way to charge the battery? Plug it in. But if you find an EV-only garage spot and you want to take advantage, the GT3's onboard charger is good for 3.7 kilowatts. Given the complication of the powertrain, two sources of propulsion, two transmissions, it's amazing how harmoniously everything cooperates. There is no slack, no lurching confusion anywhere in the system. Check the e-Performance's ridiculous Top Gear 30 to 50 mile per hour passing time, 1.9 seconds, which might be less time than it takes to say Uusi Kaupunki, the town in Finland where the GT63 is built. That sprint knocks 0.9 seconds off the non-hybrid GT63S's time and matches the time posted by the Ferrari 296 GTB. But conversely, in comfort mode, the e-Performance can settle down, mute its active exhaust, and slur its shifts like a decent member of society, if you're in the mood for that sort of thing. If you do find yourself on a track, the GT63 offers endless ways to tailor the car to your liking. Care to destroy some tires? There's a drift mode that disconnects the front axle, and yes, you can combine it with launch control if you're looking to lay stripes into the next county. The AMG Dynamics settings influence the stability control system, the all-wheel drive system, and the electronically controlled limited-slip rear differential. And it's telling that the Pro setting isn't even the most aggressive. Beyond it is Master, which is paired with the race drive mode and sets the rear axle steering for maximum response on turn-in and delivers slightly oversteer-biased handling. To activate Master mode, you need to turn off stability control using the button on the corner on the center console. Sort of like the two-key system for arming a nuke. If you do this on a road course, you can also enable the track pace function to log lap times and keep yourself informed on how a given lap is going. If your time's in red, you're off the target pace. If it's in green, you're ahead. But hey, no pressure. Besides adhering to the original AMG Tuner Performance credo, the GT63 SE Performance evokes the Hammer's sleeper aesthetic as well. It's understated, especially for a car capable of hitting 100 miles an hour in 5.9 seconds. But part of that understatement stems from the fact that this generation of four-door Mercedes AMG GT is now 6 years old and a semi-familiar sight in the enclaves where such cars are found. In addition, the AMG GT four-door lineup spans a wide breadth of financial territory, and the e-Performance Hero model looks a lot like a GT43 that has 362 horsepower and costs about half as much. Our test car wore a base price of $196,050, and a pile of options brought that total to $216,410. The mechanically similar example that we used for photography cost even more, thanks in part to the $6,500 paint job in sunburst yellow. Yet that flamboyant hue goes a long way toward advertising the GT63's exotic performance capabilities. Of course, you could just get it in black, avoid the $2,850 AMG aerodynamics package with its bold fixed rear wing, and let the neighbors think that you just got a nice luxury hybrid. Which this is. But it's also a poster car for the hybrid hot rod, with the electrified GT63S crushing its non-hybrid counterpart's drag strip performance without compromising its handling dynamics. Fuel economy even improves, albeit slightly, from an EPA-rated 17 mpg combined to 18 mpg. And if official EV range is only a mile, well, that's a mile more than it used to have. highs of the Mercedes-AMG GT63 SE performance. Preposterous acceleration, deft balance, tangible F1 connection. The lows, comical EV range, compromised trunk, looks a lot like a GT43 that costs half as much. The verdict? The performance hybrid, done right. Next, from carandriver.com, a news article, Hennessy finalizes testing of the 2031-horsepower Venom F5 Evolution. According to Hennessy, the extra 214 horsepower came at the request of customers who felt the standard Venom F5 was too mundane. This is written by Jack Fitzgerald. Some people say that speed is habit-forming. As you drive faster and faster cars, your tolerance for speed changes. We can't really imagine a world where we think 1,817 horsepower isn't enough. But maybe our tolerance is just too low because that's exactly what Hennessy's customers said, according to the automaker. While Hennessy hasn't quite delivered 30 examples of its Venom F5 supercar, the company says that some of its owners requested even more power and that than the car has to offer. Enter the Hennessy Venom F5 Evolution, a 2,031 horsepower advancement over the standard version. According to the automaker, the extra 214 horsepower comes thanks to a pair of Precision 76/80 next-gen turbochargers, which it says are the largest mirror image turbos in the world. Those bolt on Hennessy's 6.6-liter V8 engine. And then there's the torque, a full 1,445 pound-feet that arrives at 5,200 RPM. We suggest double-checking your seatbelt around the 5,100 mark. Hennessy has changed more than just the engine. The automaker worked with Formula One and IndyCar aerodynamicist Mark Hanford to review the car's entire aero setup. The result is a completely redesigned front splitter, new dive planes and wake deflectors, a new gurney lip for the rear deck lid, and a new underbody design. The revised aero works in conjunction with an equally redone suspension setup. The adaptive dampers were tuned to adjust to each of the Evo's 5 drive modes. The package runs on an eye-watering $285,000 on top of the F5's $3 million starting price. It's available for both new F5 orders as well as existing customers. If you're looking to spend even more, there's also an optional touring package that adds a different exhaust and more comfortable seats. Next, from carandriver.com, the 2025 Volvo XC90 freshens up for a few more rounds. With a slightly tweaked exterior, new interior trims, and new infotainment on a larger screen, the XC90 will stay on new vehicle shelves for a few more years. This review by Dave Vanderwerp. Automaking is tough. It's a series of placing bets to the tune of millions or even billions of dollars, trying to position a company according to beliefs about how the future might unfold many years out, and then continually adjusting to what actually transpires. No one gets it right all the time, or even most of the time. Originally, the plan was for the electric three-row 2025 Volvo EX90 that just launched to replace the stalwart gas-powered XC90, which has been a U.S. bestseller for the past decade and has a plug-in hybrid variant. But EV adoption is not accelerating as quickly as predicted, so the XC90, which launched for 2016, is getting another modest update to remain on new vehicle shelves for at least a few more years. But there is a slight catch. The updates arrive midway through the 2025 model year, so early 2025s won't have them. Volvo is marketing the updated model as a 2025.5, but officially, they're both branded with 2025 vehicle identification numbers. In automotive age, it's its 10th model year. The XC is geriatric, but it's a credit to its initial excellence that it looks far from stale still today. Visually, the updates are pretty minor, though they keep the XC90 looking fresh. A new notched hood with slightly different bone lines rests above the new, slimmer headlights and a redesigned grille highlighted by angled brightwork. There are new designs for the available 20, 21, and 22-inch wheels, slightly more tinted taillights, and a new mulberry red paint color. Inside, there's a Google-based infotainment system with a revised layout displayed on a larger 11.2-inch screen. The new display is bright and crisp, and we found the layout intuitive, but its reaction to our tapping was sometimes laggy. One benefit of this Android-based system is the ability to tap into the massive App Store. For example, our car didn't have the native Waze app initially, but it was a quick download away. The native integration looks better and is more feature-rich than its Apple CarPlay or Android Auto counterparts. There are also new interior trim options, and our favorite is the navy-on-navy herringbone option for the seats and door panels, a subtle bit of tailoring excellence that has become synonymous with Volvo during its decade-long resurgence that kicked off with this second-generation XC90. As a bonus, one that is hard to believe considering the plushness of the surfaces, the seat material is made with recycled polyethylene. There's also a new hide-free pseudo-leather option, as well as real-deal Nappa, as found on our top-trim Ultra T8 plug-in hybrid test car. The ambient lighting now eliminates the gorgeous ashwood trim, rather than shining below it. The XC90's powertrains carry over from before, all use the 8-speed automatic, and all-wheel drive remains the only way to go. The B5 model takes motivation from a 247-horsepower turbocharged 2-liter 4, while the B6 adds an electric supercharger to make 295 horsepower. The range-topping T8 is a 455-horsepower plug-in hybrid, with the front axle wielding a 310-horsepower turbo 2-liter 4 and the rear axle carrying a 145-horsepower motor with a 15-kilowatt-hour battery pack that is good for the same 32 miles of electric-only driving as last year's model. Since our initial drive in Denmark and Sweden, we've now tested the T8 in our home state of Michigan. The XC90 traveled 25 electric-only miles on our 75-mile-per-hour highway fuel economy test before switching to hybrid mode, which at which point it averaged 25 miles per hour. That's a useful amount of electric range. In more mixed driving, we saw closer to 30 miles. Around town, there's enough electric thrust to generally keep up with traffic, though you have to be gentle accelerating to highway speeds to keep the engine from switching on. Unlike in many other PHEVs, the XC90's motor powers the rear axle directly, rather than being upstream of the transmission. So there's no annoying shifting in electric mode. The biggest PHEV downside, however, is that the

0: This service is intended solely for individuals who cannot read conventional print due to a disability. Ineligible listeners risk infringing on copyright laws, and KPBS Radio Reading Service is not responsible for any violations that may occur. Our service may not be redistributed without our written consent. If you agree to these conditions, please continue listening.
1: H+. The largest mechanical change is an update to the base suspension. The layout is the same as before, with control arms in front and a multi-link setup in back, with the unusual detail of a transverse composite spring instead of coils. The base dampers now have a bypass function, where sharp, fast impacts will open the bypass and allow the vehicle to better absorb the rough stuff. This allows for softer spring rates, front and rear, while the front anti-roll bar is slightly stiffer. Unfortunately, the very well-kept roads of southern Sweden, we did not experience pavement bad enough to get a sense of the improvement, and to further muddy our impressions, the cars were wearing winter tires. Ride quality has never been the XC90's strong suit, so we look forward to seeing how the new setup can deal with our broken Ann Arbor roads. The air spring and adaptive damper upgrade remains an $1,800 option for the top Ultra trim. And that tuning hasn't changed. It still felt firmer than we would like on Ann Arbor's winter-ravaged roads. As before, the XC90 driving experience is more competence than excitement, but it's just fine for an upscale family hauler. We've always loved these firmly supportive seats, which we believe are some of the best available in any vehicle. There are also some unique thoughtful touches, such as a built-in booster seat in the center of the second row bench that pops up into place to get small riders in proper position with the seatbelt. The hard points haven't changed, so the XC90's interior packaging remains adult generous in the second row, but the third row is small and mostly for children. Then again, the XC90's exterior footprint is midsize, which means some competitors, like the Mercedes-Benz GLE, only offer a third row as an option, while others, like the Porsche Cayenne, don't offer it at all. Here, it's standard. We drove the powertrain bookends, and while the B5 has solid mid-range torque, it feels slow when you flat-foot it. Compared with its peers, its estimated low 7-second run to 60 is pokey, although the XC90's starting price is also at the low end of the segment. The B5's Turbo 4 sounds buzzy at high engine speeds and loads, but at least it's reasonably muted. The T8's Turbo 4 runs more boost pressure, sounds better, and generally isn't working as hard since the electric assist steps in with instant squirts of thrust when called upon. Both propulsion sources fade in and out seamlessly, and the brake pedal is delightfully linear, whether it's calling up regenerative or friction braking. We'd be quick to dismiss mild overhaul as too little, too late, if the XC90 weren't so good to begin with. And we'd still prefer it over many newer competitors. Pricing for the freshened 2025 models are up roughly $1,000 across the board, and the updated models arrived in early 2025. Eyes of the 2025 Volvo XC90? Lovely interior and comfortable seats, tasteful exterior tailoring, T8's swift acceleration and lack of shifting in EV mode. Lows, lengthy charging times for the T8, ride quality isn't as luxurious as the rest of the vehicle. The verdict? 10 years on, the XC90 shrugs off its age and remains a compelling option. The base price, $74,295. The price as tested, $88,695. Next up from CarAndDriver.com, the Porsche Macan Turbo EV makes the right moves. The new turbo electric is quick and dominates the canyons, but it's also smooth and quiet, and it charges quickly. This is reviewed by Dan Edmonds. We're hammering along California's famed Highway 39, rigging out yet another potent Porsche. Heading up the winding mountainside, we slalom through three linked corners, as only a downhill skier could. We catch sight of two cars on the straight line up ahead, and soon dispatch both of them without a single thought. As the road tightens further, the tires dig in and respond with even more ferocity. But one thing missing is the wail of a flat six bouncing off the canyon walls, replaced instead by relative silence, if not for the sound of tires scrabbling for grip. But this is no regular beast from Leipzig. It's a compact electric SUV, namely the new 2024 Porsche Macan Turbo Electric. Yep, you read that right. The Macan brakes smartly into the next corner, bleeding off speed and feeding back exactly what is going on through the pedal.

The steering, with a quick 14.2-to-1 ratio, builds smoothly as you bend into a corner, the level of cornering force precisely matching the increase in effort, or at least seeming to. The body rolls, but somehow not as much as before. The effect of the 1,329-pound battery pack suspended beneath your feet. The Macan takes a set and carves through the corner, its 255/40 front and 295/35 rear tires on 22-inch wheels, gripping tenaciously as it reaches the apex. Later, at the track, we measure 0.98G around a 300-foot skid pad. You feed on the power, perhaps more vigorously than you intended, but the turbo just puts it down without question, and you fire onward toward the next one. The new EV platform. This all-new Macan is built on a new electric platform that is based on a 95 kilowatt-hour battery built from 180 prismatic cells. The pack runs at 800 volts, so it charges quickly at a rate of up to 270 kilowatts. Porsche says 21 minutes will get you from 10 to 80%. Our test runs from 10 to 90%, and that took 33 minutes, which isn't shabby at all. But we did have a look at the 80% mark, and that time was 22 minutes. Pretty close. Range varies from 315 miles for the rear-wheel drive Macan down to 288 for the 4S and the turbo. Fuel economy is 91 mpge combined for the turbo, and we averaged 88 mpge in our time with the car. The turbo electric is obviously not turbocharged, despite the turbo badge. You'll be asked about this constantly, so here's the deal. Of late, all of Porsche's gas-powered cars are turbocharged, so the word turbo has essentially lost all of its meaning. It became merely the name of a particular turbocharged car that is especially quick. Once turbo came to mean really quick, the name was applied to Porsche's electric vehicles that are really quick. Getting up to speed quickly. And indeed, the Macan Turbo Electric is wickedly swift, much quicker than the last 2020 Macan Turbo that we tested, even though the electric Macan weighs 989 pounds more. Its two motors team up to produce 630 horsepower, compared to just 434 horsepower for the turboed V6 in the gas-powered model. The Turbo Electric reaches 60 miles an hour in just 2.9 seconds, 100 in a mere 7.1, and 140 in a frankly astounding 14.6 seconds. Meanwhile, ye old gasoline turbo did the same tricks in 3.5, 9.6, and a belated 22.1 to hit that 140 mile per hour mark. Yikes. At the quarter mile, the EV's 11.1 seconds at 124 miles an hour easily beats the gas version's 12.2 and 112 miles an hour. It's more comparable to the Audi RS7 performance, which matched it to 60 and over a quarter mile, but was going 1 mile per hour faster when it got there. Heck, the electric Macan Turbo is only behind the Porsche Cayman GT4 RS by a mere tenth to 60 miles an hour and the quarter mile. When you look at the rolling start and the passing times, the electric Porsche absolutely annihilates the RS7 and the GT4 RS with a performance of 3.2 seconds in the 5 to 60 mile per hour rolling start, 1.3 seconds in 30 to 50 mile per hour passing, and 1.8 seconds in a 50 to 70 mile per hour maneuver. Maybe we should just shut up about the whole turbo badge thing. There is currently no gas-powered Macan Turbo, so it's hard to compare the electric Macan Turbo's $106,950 starting price. The last gas-powered Macan Turbo was offered for 2021 and priced at $85,950. Based on the price appreciation of other gas Macan models, we imagine a theoretical gas-fueled Macan Turbo would go for around $96,000 today. So, figured the new turbo electric commands a $10,000 premium over one with an actual turbocharger. Considering the performance and the overall goodness, we would say that that is a steal. Highs of the 2025 Porsche Macan Turbo EV. Breathtaking acceleration, charges really quickly, steers and handles like a champ. The lows? Backseat room could be better, one-pedal geeks miss out, and explaining the whole turbo thing. The final verdict? An electric version of the Macan that we know and love.
Base price is $106,950. The price as tested, $130,760. And again, these amazing stats. 0 to 60 in 2.9 seconds to 107.1 seconds to 130 in 12.3 seconds, and 150 miles an hour only takes 17.3 seconds. And with that, we have reached the end of another edition of Bumper to Bumper. I have been your reader, J.J. Fabini, with the Audio Reading Service, part of the Allen County Public Library in Fort Wayne, Indiana.

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2: Hello, my name is Janine Gage, and I'm here with my colleague Bill Kennard. This is the Washington Post for Saturday, September the 12th, 2026, from Radio Reading Services of the Cincinnati Association for the Blind and Visually Impaired. Here are today's top stories. At the Pentagon, Trump ties the legacy of 9/11 to his Iran war. The president used the solemn anniversary to salute those who died in and fought after the attacks and defend a conflict he launched 25 years later. By Michael Birnbaum. President Donald Trump on Friday delivered words of comfort at a solemn Pentagon ceremony marking the attacks of September 11, 2001, an edge close to embracing policies he has long criticized, a measure of the distance he has traveled since deploying U.S. military power in the six-month-old war in Iran. The president marked the 25th anniversary of the attacks by praising the country for coming together in the aftermath of the tragedy. As he did so, he linked his Iran policy with the George W. Bush's administration war on terror. The words marked a striking shift for a leader who rose to power in part on his willingness to criticize the invasion of Iraq that followed the 9/11 attacks, illustrating how being the commander-in-chief of the world's most powerful military can alter even the sharpest critic of war. Today, we renew the sacred oath that we first swore in their names a quarter of a century ago. We will never forget, ever forget. That's why we fight today. We don't have a choice, Trump said. On days like 9/11, we learn what a country is truly made of. We're learning right now what we're made of, and we have to be strong and we have to be smart. The President and First Lady Melania Trump walked onto the dais at the Pentagon shortly after 9 a.m. Announcers read out the names of the 184 men, women, and children who perished in the Pentagon attack.